0: buddy Bob Stauffer, who joins us on the Bet365 Flames Faceoff Show right now. Bob, for the first time since we've been at the same media group, we get to be on together. What's going on, pal?
1: Hey, this is as surreal of a moment as when David Bowie and Bing Crosby sang "The Little Drummer Boy" in 1972.
0: Who's snapping fingers? I'm good, pal. Are you snapping fingers? Is that me?
1: I don't know, man. Now, you're the younger one, so okay. I guess I'm Bing. You know, Bing only lived for like another year or two after that.
0: Well, let's hope that that's not how this goes, okay? I like you too much.
1: Well, I look a little different than the last time you saw me, I'll tell you that. So I'm liking my chances.
0: Okay, that's good to hear. The early morning walks are paying off big time for Bobby.
1: Yes.
0: Hey, tell us about training camp in your neck of the woods. Tell us about the last week and a half for the Oilers. We know that there's a new head coach, and it's a year of big expectations in the Alberta Capital once again. What have your observations of training camp been?
1: Been completely different than anything that we've had here over the last 5 or 6 years. Just the tempo and pace in training camp, in practice, the attention to detail on assuring that drills are done right, regardless of who's doing the drill. If anything, you know, you have McDavid and Dreisaitl, and I would assert to you that between Connor and Leon and Evan Bouchard, Pat Edmonton's got three superstar players.
0: Mm-hmm.
1: Those are the guys that have the tightest scrutiny in terms of maintaining the standard in practice that's coming from Babcock. And I want to include DJ Smith in this as well. So a much more experienced coaching staff. Glenn Gullickson, when he left last year, Pat, to go to Dallas, the Oilers never replaced that combination of Gullickson and Paul Coffey. And they had a really inexperienced staff with a team that had gone to Game 7 and Game 6 of the Stanley Cup Final in back-to-back years. And they just floundered, and the team never really got rolling.
0: Yeah.
1: And, you know, but I'm going to tell you this right now, like they practice hard, they practice fast, they have the same structure and process with how they want to, you know, they want to kill penalties fast, they're prepared to give up slam dunk goals because they want to force and create turnovers and that sort of thing, and they want to roll for everybody, and it's quite apparent, despite the scrutiny that's out there undoubtedly for Babcock coming back into the NHL, that there is a new sheriff in town.
0: So the detail and the pace, like these are things that you attribute right to Mike Babcock in his first year as head coach?
1: Yes. Yeah, because it was, you know, when Chris came in with Paul Coffey, he was the right tonic at that time. The team was uneven. They were emotional energy, got off to a crappy start. Probably the best game they played at the start of that year was the Heritage Classic against the Flames. And Chris just calmed the waters and was greatly helped by Glenn Gullickson. I don't have to tell you how good of a guy Glenn Gullickson is. Like, he's just a great guy, and he's an experienced guy, and he had a special relationship with Connor and Leon. You know, he ran the power play, and, you know, he was, what was that movie, The Horse Whisperer with you know, with Robert Redford, like he had that handle.
0: He was the power play whisperer.
1: Right. And so, now that said, Paul McFarlane, who coached the Calgary Hitmen a couple of years ago, I mean, he had the best power play in the NHL last year, but it was the 5-on-5 play. It was not as good. And so I got to tell you, I'm fairly bullish about I know it's going to sound like I'm the Edmonton guy pumping the tires of them, and I'm full disclosure, I work for the team, but this is the most bullish I have been about the Oilers to start a year in several years.
0: Okay.
1: In fact, even in 17-18, when they went two rounds that year, a lot of people thought the Oilers were going to take another step forward, and I was quite concerned about the personnel lack of depth that year, and that ultimately bore fruit. I have a different feeling this year just because of some of the additions they made, and they're much faster in the bottom six, and they're going to play a different game as a result.
0: Okay, we're chatting with Bob Stauffer, color voice of the Oilers on 880 CHED and the Oilers Radio Network. How do we see the goaltending situation playing itself out? You've got the three options: Freddie Anderson, Tristan Jarry, Devin Levi. Like, how does the goaltending balance work out? How do you foresee that, Bob?
1: Well, first of all, Pat, it's a two-goalie system for at least the next 6 weeks because Freddie Anderson's coming off an injury from the Stanley Cup final, and so he's not going to be available until sometime in November. So there's an opportunity here. Levi is totally, you know,

0: the first 6 weeks of the regular season.
1: Okay. There's a lot of talk. A couple new, look, Darnell Nurse is moved to San Jose over the offseason, and so he remains in the Pacific Division, but then a couple new blue liners brought in, and I'm curious, like, I'm really interested about Mook Mahdouillet, and I've always really liked him, and I thought that was a really savvy addition by the Oilers, and I know there's a lot of fanfare around new D-man Ryan Shea. They played a lot together as a pairing so far in training camp anyway. Tell us about Ryan Shea. Tell us about Shakir Mukhamadoulin, a couple new faces on the blue line, what they bring, and do they give this Oilers back end a little boost?
0: Well, they're different than Darnell. And all you needed to do is look at the splits with Darnell, even strength in the playoffs, 23-25. It was not pretty. Okay. It was like he was double digits minus in goal differential.
1: Yep.
0: And the team was at over plus 20 when he wasn't on the ice, 5v5. And when you have Edmonton's power play, and you're plus 20 when he's not out there, but it gets offset by, you know, so Darnell was generally pretty good in the regular season and struggled in the playoffs. Most people say, well, obviously Walman's going to take on more minutes. I think that, frankly, Shea's going to push Walman for minutes.
1: Okay.
0: He's an impressive player. He's also a really good penalty killer in Pittsburgh. Stan Bowman actually drafted him when he was the GM of the Chicago Blackhawks. They didn't sign him. But I think there's a belief that Shea has an opportunity here to play sort of a – he and Walman are going to compete with Ekholm, you know, for top 4 minutes. And Matthias is still the number one guy. He leads the NHL in plus-minus since the Oilers acquired him at the deadline back in 23. So, you know, him and Bouchard have been a pretty good pairing. That said, they've struggled two of the last three starts of the season, and it's played a factor in undermining the start of the year for Edmonton. And Mukhamadoulin, I see him as he's still pretty raw for me. Like when sometimes there's a saying, Dale Talon used to say, you don't know what you got with a D pat until you played 300 games.
1: Yep.
0: I think the jury's still out on Mukhamadoulin. I think Emerson's a serviceable third pairing right shot defenseman as well. But they've got Bouchard, who's going to play 25 minutes a game, and they got Murphy, who's going to play 18 or 19. So I'd say right now Mukhamadoulin's in tonight. He's got the upper hand to start, but that could change fairly quickly.
1: Better blue line for you this year compared to the way things ended last year?
0: Well, Alec Regula was in the opening day lineup last year, and right now he's the organizational number 9 defenseman.
1: Okay.
0: So I would say, and he's dealing with an injury. He's going to be on their active roster to start the year. The Oilers are going to have a $1 million in cap space to start. But once Savoy comes back, Dickinson's not going to start the year either. He's going to miss a couple games. Savoy's probably going to miss at least the first 3 weeks of the season. And that's a big loss because he was almost a point-per-game player in the final 35 games last year. But once they get those guys back and some other guys, you know, Janmark, we'll see what happens with him. He might end up down in the minors. Regula's going to end up in the minors. They could have as much as $4.5 to $5 million in cap space by, say, November the 15th. And they will be adding a top six forward at some point.
1: That's okay.
0: Stan Bowman's already said on the show, Stoff, we got depth on D and we got depth in goal. But if we're going to make an addition, it'll be a forward.
1: Host of Oilers Now, Bob Stauffer, color voice of the Oilers on 880 Ched with us. Two more for you, Bob. Okay, first of all, most projections have the Oilers winning the Pacific Division this year. How do you see Edmonton, whether it's Anaheim, whether it's an upstart Sharks group, whether it's Vegas? How do you see the Oilers in comparison to the rest of the division?
0: Well, you know how I feel about this. In a perfect world, Edmonton, Calgary, and Vancouver would be the top three teams in the business. That's how I'm not one of these guys that I'm not an ABC guy, anybody but Calgary. But I'm also practical with what I'm taking a look with the lineups. I think this will be the first year the Oilers won the division for the first time since 1987.
1: Okay.
0: Think about that, Pat.
1: That's
0: won the
1: crazy
0: Cup in 88 and 90, and they've gone to three other Stanley Cup finals, but they haven't won the division since 87. I think they're winning the division this year. I really do. They're rested. They're deeper. They've got a more experienced coaching staff. They got options, and they got cap space. So I do think that San Jose is going to take a big step forward. They got great young players. They got the best. I think they got the best collective sort of group of 23-and-unders in the entire National Hockey League. I think Anaheim is going to take a step back. I think LA is going to take a step back. Seattle is. I don't know how serious Seattle is.
1: Yeah, I don't know.
0: Right? You know what I'm saying? I think Vancouver and Calgary, those markets, are mature enough to understand the position they're in. and are

0: embracing it, and they should be excited. Like, I really like Rashine. I know everybody's focused on Gridden and Calgary, but for me, Rashine is going to be the guy in a couple of years to watch. And who am I missing? I guess I mentioned L.A. I think L.A. and Anaheim take a step back. I think Anaheim's depth is going to be an issue, and their experience on the back end will be a bit of an issue. So, it's there for Edmonton to go get. I don't think there's any debate about that.
1: Yep, I'm with you there. And last one, and you kind of touched on it there. Look, it's a different phase for the Flames. The Oilers are in win now, anything but the cup mode, and the Flames are on the ground floor of a rebuild here. What, just your observations from 300 kilometers away on the other Alberta team, Bobby?
0: Well, I think the market gets it. Like, that's the biggest thing, and it coincides with your new, the new arena being in place. So it's perfect. I actually think this could be a tougher year than last year. I mean, I think the Flames finished seventh in the division. I think that, they're better. Here's the difference. They play a harder game than Vancouver, and maybe that changes a bit. So they're a tougher out. I lived through the decade of darkness as a broadcaster here in Edmonton. It was not easy. There were some tough miles, and Edmonton got lucky. They got lucky in 2014 getting Drysdale. They got lucky, obviously, in 2015 winning the lottery on Connor. But, I still think that Calgary's built a decent base. The only thing I would say, little light at center. And, I'm hoping for the sake of Flames fans that over the next 2 years, maybe they're able to draft a higher-end center.
1: Yep. Enjoy the game, pal, and we'll see you down here. We'll see you down. I guess we won't see you down in Calgary for a little while because the two games that the Oilers and Flames play aren't until the new year, but we'll see you down the road and appreciate it. It's awesome to have you on, Bob. It's awesome to be on the same team, so to say, as well. Great stuff. Thanks for everything all summer.
0: Big upgrade for Chorus, let me tell you. Grabbing you, let me tell you.
1: Thank you, pal. Thank you for everything all summer, Bobby. You're the man. Yep. We'll talk soon. Bob Stauffer is the host of Oilers Now and the color voice of the Oilers on 880 CHED as we get set for a preseason Battle of Alberta at Rogers Place. Flames, Oilers for the first time this exhibition season. Looking forward to it. And we move closer to puck drop. We are approaching 55-0 minutes away from the Flames and Oilers. This game, obviously, here with Derek and Megan on QR Calgary. If you want to watch the game, you can find it on the Flames website. They will be streaming once again over at CalgaryFlames.com. My name is Pat Steinberg. This is your Bet365 Flames Face-Off show on a Saturday night. 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And this is Bet365 Flames Hockey on QR Calgary.
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1: A little more than 50 minutes away from puck drop. We've got a 7:08 puck drop tonight in Edmonton for the Flames and Oilers preseason Battle of Alberta and the preseason finale for both teams as well. Your Bet365 Flames Face-Off show continues. My name is Pat Steinberg. Thanks for being along with us on this Saturday night on our QR Calgary doubleheader after a Stampeders win in Ottawa to move them within a half game of Winnipeg in the West Division standings. 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Time to check in with goaltending coach Jason LaBarbera in conversation with Derek Wills on this Saturday night.
5: Last year at this time, there were some questions about the Flames' goaltending tandem. Obviously, you guys felt very comfortable with your number one guy, Dustin Wolf, but we didn't know who his backup was going to be. Safe to say that you guys feel a little bit more comfortable about that situation this season?
6: Yeah, for sure. I mean, Devin, you know, proved that he's an NHL goalie, and we knew that. He just needed to go out and do it. And so, you know, he had a great year last year, and you know, you're certainly looking for him to keep building off of what he did last year and continue to keep getting better. Like, there's a lot of, I don't even think he's scratched the surface to what he's capable of. So, you know, I think there's more in there for him, and I'm excited to see his growth.
5: What growth did you see from Devin last season, his first season as a full-time NHLer?
6: I think believing that you're an NHL goalie is first and foremost. You know, you have some success in the American League, and you come up, and you're never really sure if you're good enough. You know, and that's one thing I told him right off the hop is like, you're an NHL goalie. Now you got to go, you know, go and do it. So, you know, he did that last year. And I think he's got more room to grow. And I think that's an exciting thing.
5: How would you evaluate Dustin's second full season in the league?
6: It was good. I mean, you know, like your first year being a number one guy, you're learning how to be a number one goalie, you know, at this level. And it's not an easy job. It's an every day, every night kind of thing. And there were stretches where he was really good, and there were stretches where he had some yips. But that's how the season goes. It can be a bit of a roller coaster at times. So just learning how to get yourself out of those, learning how to manage your energy and your practices and your habits and your details and the travel and everything that comes with it. It's a big responsibility, you know, in this league. And I thought he took a step as far as his growth of learning how to be a number one guy. And again, I think there's more room for him to keep growing, which is always exciting.
5: How different are Dustin and Devin as individuals, as players, and how differently do they approach preparing for games? Because, you know, we see Dustin out there working hard in the morning skate today, and Devin would rather be on his VR headset.
6: Well, first and foremost, they're just both really good people. I mean, that's the biggest thing, is they're both good guys. They're different, for sure. I mean, you know, Dustin's a little bit quieter and kind of, you know, keeps to himself a little bit, where Devin's, as you know, you guys see, he's a little bit more outwardly, and you know, he's got such an interesting take on the world and life and just everything. So both guys are, for me, have been so fun to work with and get to know, and continue to keep trying to help them grow.
5: As far as the skaters in front of the goaltenders go, you guys are making a couple of significant changes to how you play this season, more aggressive in the defensive zone and trying to do what the Hurricanes did last season to win the Stanley Cup, and that's play faster. How do you feel like those two things are building as you head into the final game of the preseason tonight?
6: I mean, I think we've made some steps with it in camp, for sure. You can see the guys are starting to grasp some of the you know, adjustments that we've made, and you know, that's what camp's for. There's going to be hiccups along the way, but the guys are bought into it and understand the things that they need to do, and as a whole, I mean, it's a group thing for sure. You know, we're not relying on, you know, one or two people. We're relying on everybody every night to buy into how we want to play, and that's an important thing for us going forward.
5: Last one for you, Barbs. Tonight, we're basically going to see the Flames' full roster versus the Oilers' full roster in this preseason Battle of Alberta. And I know this is a test you guys have been looking forward to. So what's going to be important in this game if you're to win the final game of the preseason?
6: Well, I mean, anytime you play the Oilers, you got to stay out of the box. Obviously, that's a big thing. But the pace for sure. You know, they're a fast team. They play fast. We're trying to play fast. I think for us to get our feet going early as a group will be important tonight for sure.
5: Well, Barbs, thanks for doing this. Looking forward to talking to you throughout the season. Good luck tonight, and of course, good luck next Thursday night as well.
6: Thanks, man. Appreciate it.
1: 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As we continue on your Bet365 Flames Faceoff show on this Saturday night, we are now exactly 45 minutes away from puck drop in Edmonton. It's the Flames, Oilers, and this preseason at Battle of Alberta. My name is Pat Steinberg. Time to welcome in color voice of the Flames here on QR Calgary, Megan Mickelson with us as well. And Mick, it's the opening night roster. Barring anything happening in this game here tonight, this is what we all expect to be the night one roster on Thursday when the Flames open up their 84-game regular season schedule against Seattle. So what do you have your eye on in tonight's preseason finale? And for this opening night lineup, what do you have your eye on in their final tune-up game?
7: Well, a lot. So I'll keep this a little bit shorter. I think there's a lot to keep an eye on. First and foremost, I think you're keeping an eye on everyone, the entire team. We've seen a lot of good things from this group in the preseason. I asked Ryan Huska this morning if he felt like they were ready for game one, and he again, and we've heard him say a number of times on all the coaches that they've seen a lot of good things, and they're happy with where the group is at. But this is the first time that we're going to see the Calgary Flames, their NHL team, against an opponent in the Edmonton Oilers, their NHL team. So the first time that this group is really in the preseason being put to test. So it's going to be a great measuring stick in terms of where they're at. I know Wilsey asked Barbs about, you know, the systems, the defensive zone, the changes they're making there, how they want to play faster. This is the true test to see if they are ready for opening night, if the changes that they've worked on and talked about in training camp in the preseason, if they're able to implement those against an NHL roster and, you know, against a fast team like the Edmonton Oilers. So watching everybody, you know, there were so many players at the end of last season that were disappointed with their performances, talked about the work they wanted to put in the summer and getting faster and getting stronger and working on their games. I think we'll see tonight or have a much better indicator of who actually made progress, come the end of this one here. Other ones I'm watching closely are the quote-unquote kids. Zane Parekh in particular. He was extremely dynamic and dangerous, and I know so many people have talked about the way that he played in the game against the Vancouver Canucks, or the Abbotsford Canucks, maybe I should say. But again, that was against an AHL roster. So, you know, can Zane Parekh bring that same level of confidence, that same style of game against a team, an elite team like the Edmonton Oilers? Same goes for Matt Vaigrenin. Does he step up? And what does he look like up against guys like Connor McDavid and Leon Draisaitl? And then Sam Honzek. We've talked about him quite a bit, Pat, and just how good he looks out there. He looks big and he looks fast. Well, again, here's an NHL roster. See how he shows and how he does. And then, you know, I think one of the last ones for me is Dustin Wolf. And Ryan Huska talked about, you know, him the other night, and he didn't feel like he got as many shots as they would have liked him to.
1: Just the nine.
7: Yeah, that's not enough. That does not get you ready for the regular season. I think safe to say he's going to get many more shots in this game tonight. So, you know, what does he look like heading into his second full season as the starter of this team? So, you know, I think that the biggest one, the overall team game and just where individual players are at, I think it's going to be a really interesting game here.
1: Yep, looking forward to seeing what this final tune-up looks like from a Flame standpoint. Then what about the Oilers, Mick? I mean, this is a team that there's no doubt what their expectations are. Mm-hmm. There's no doubt what their bar is. If they don't win the Stanley Cup, it'll be considered a failure in Edmonton once again this year. So what are you expecting and what are you watching for, whether it's tonight or overall with this Oilers group?
7: Well, and this is their full dress rehearsal as well. So, they're treating it the same way that the Flames are. They sent a young lineup to Vancouver and beat. It was basically the Bakersfield Condors that were in Vancouver, and they beat an NHL rostered Vancouver Canucks team. But Mike Babcock, after the game, said that it was because of their level of battle and compete and how hard they worked. And so. You talk about changes, a big change. I mean, we've all heard about Mike Babcock coming in as the head coach of the Edmonton Oilers. That's one thing that he's really reinforcing is the importance of compete. That level of battle and compete, it's been reinforced throughout their entire training camp and preseason. So that's what I would be expecting, that, you know, and not to say they didn't battle hard and compete before, but it sounds like it's an Edmonton Oilers team that has taken that part of their game to another level. So I would be expecting that first and foremost. But a lot of change, a completely new system, apparently, and new coaching staff, of course. And the biggest change under Babcock, and you know me, Pat, I always dig into systems and mm-hmm. D-zone and all the things. I would say the biggest change isn't necessarily like one area in particular, like their forecheck or their breakout. It's more so like the level of structure, defensive detail, much more defined responsibilities while playing a more aggressive, like I said, high level of compete, tighter all over the ice, and a major emphasis on their off-puck play. Kind of getting away from that style where they try to outscore their problems. Creativity, of course, still encouraged when you have players on your roster like Leon Draisaitl and Connor McDavid, but more so within structure. So it's going to be really interesting. Leon Draisaitl was talking yesterday, and, you know, he was asked about all those changes, and he said, like, straight up, they're not going to be 100% ready come opening night. So they're not 100% ready tonight, of course. And he actually said he feels like it's going to take a few weeks for things to become instinctual, but they feel like they can get by the first few weeks on that high level of compete and what they have. So I'm just really curious to see, like, can these veteran players on the Edmonton Oilers, can they really buy into the systems and the structure changes that Mike Babcock is trying to make? And then I think the last thing you can expect, and it's been talked about, Connor McDavid and Leon Draisaitl, they're on a line together. Apparently they're going to stay on a line together for a while. So there's no splitting them up to start the game and then going with the nuclear option of putting them back together. They'll right. start the game together, and you can expect that they'll stay and play together. But very similar Edmonton Oilers team, but also very different at the same time.
1: And we get to see a preseason Battle of Alberta in a little less than 40 minutes' time. It's time for the Keys to the Game, brought to you by your Alberta Ford dealers. And Mick, for the final time, keys to a game that doesn't matter in the standings, but the Flames still want to finish off their preseason strong. What are the keys for the Flames here tonight?
7: Well, we just heard Barb's talk about it, and, you know, no matter what changes the Oilers make to their systems and structure, they have an extremely dangerous power play. So first and foremost, and this is always important against the Oilers, you got to be disciplined and stay out of the box. You know, making sure that you're checking with your feet and not your hands, as Ryan Huska likes to say. Stay out of the box and don't let their power play, you know, fuel their game. The second one I would say is, you know, the second preseason game for the Flames, or for the Vets, I should say, they have changes to their system, their structure. It's their final tune-up. They're working on the details, all of that stuff. But just go play as well. Like, you don't want to be in a position where you're overthinking things because this is, you know, your last chance to get a game under your belt before, you know, things are for real. You just go out there and play your game. And then the last one I would say is making sure that you're ready to start on time. And I actually had that written down before Jason LaBarbera mentioned that on his interview. It's been a weird day. And I don't know if you've talked about it at all, Pat, but, you know, the travel day of preseason, we know that. The players had to be on the plane at 8 a.m. this morning. You go straight to the rink for morning skate. And then, you know, you kind of have a regular game day from there. But a really, really early morning. So a strange day in that sense. So important to make sure that your first couple of shifts, you're sharp, you're getting going, but also just considering your opponent and how fast the Oilers play the game, you have to be ready to go right from the puck drop.
1: Those are your keys to victory tonight, brought to you by your Alberta Ford dealers. Mick, enjoy the preseason finale. We'll talk to you in just a bit.
7: Thanks, Pat.
1: Megan Mickelson, color voice of the Flames. As we move closer to puck drop, we are are just over 35 minutes away from the Flames and Oilers preseason finale from Edmonton in the first preseason Battle of Alberta. As we continue along on Bet365 Flames Hockey, my name is Pat Steinberg. Time for the NHL tonight, brought to you by ArcticSpasCalgary.ca. 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Logan Gordon with us as well. And Logo, the salary cap is already at an all-time high in the NHL, and it is just going to keep on going up. So here are the projections. This year, salary cap is $104 million. It is the highest cap figure that we've ever seen in the NHL, going back to when it all came to be for the 05-06 season. Next year, it'll jump to $113.5 million. And then Board of Governors meetings late this week, projections for the highest season-by-season jump in league history for the 28-29 season. The salary cap is expected to go up an additional $14 million U.S. to $127.5 million. So we're talking about 104 to 113.5 and then finally to $127.5 million. If you're expecting the escalating salaries to slow down anytime soon, Logo, I guess you shouldn't. Like, we're seeing salaries unlike anything we've ever seen before in this league, and that trend is not stopping because revenues keep on pushing the salary cap upper limit higher and higher, and that continues to be the case as it stands right now.
8: It is it's just a different world salary wise and the money wise that's happening in the NHL.
1: Adam Fantilli is getting paid more than $1 million more than Connor McDavid. Let that sink in.
8: It's crazy, and it's, you know, you're starting to see guys off of entry-level contracts getting monster deals, and I think you're starting to see in different spots teams trying to find value. Like Oliver Moore in Chicago a couple days ago signs a 5-year contract at 4.25 right now, maybe a little bit more than you want to pay if you're Chicago, but down the road, that's a drop in the bucket in the salary cap. And when you're talking about major players that, you know, in Anaheim who've had to sign, thanks in part to an offer sheet, but signed Cutter Gauthier to $13.5 million. Like, these are numbers that aren't going to be so eye-popping very shortly. Like, maybe by the end of the season, we just shouldn't be stunned to see those kind of numbers thrown around for young players.
1: It's just crazy. Like, a couple of years ago, 12.5 to McDavid, and then McKinnon, the Stanley, he wins the Stanley Cup, and then he gets his deal and he goes to $12.6 million. You're like, okay, all right, there's the new bar. And now Leo Carlson's at 18 and Macklin Celebrini's at 18.5 and McCarr's at 20. Like, you're like, oh my goodness, what, 12.6 was a ceiling, but it wasn't made of glass, it was made of sugar. Like, they
8: made of melted butter.
1: Crazy. And it's only going to keep on going up. That's that it's a good thing. Like, the owners love it because it means revenues are through the roof, but I wonder. I even wonder in this market, but I wonder about teams like Ottawa, like Winnipeg, like Columbus, like Buffalo, not being cap teams. How do they get to the cap floor? And how much of a difficulty is that going to be? And, you know, the salary cap is supposed to be an equalizing force around the league. And I wonder now if the escalating cap upper limit makes it so that we're even more a have and have not situation.
8: The haves and the have nots is a great way to put it. Ryan Leonard, Pat, this, you know, fall, 84 career games in the National Hockey League. He signed $10.5 million with Washington to go. Now, they went the full 8 years and took advantage of that before change. He's at $84 million.
1: $84 million for 84
8: for
1: games.
8: For 84 games.
1: Not bad. Not bad,
8: that's,
1: buddy.
8: If you that's can good get money it. If you can get it, but holy, is that a change in how things are going?
1: Yeah, no doubt. So the salary cap will make its biggest jump, projected anyway, to jump from next season to the season after by $14 million. That's the NHL tonight, brought to you by ArcticSpasCalgary.ca. 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It's the Flames-Oilers preseason Battle of Alberta on this Saturday night from Rogers Place in Edmonton. 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
1: And we're now exactly 30 minutes away from puck drop Flames Oilers preseason Battle of Alberta as we continue along in your Bet365 Face-Off Show. My name is Pat Steinberg. Time to check in with one of the guys that is expected to be not just an important part of Calgary's blue line this year, but I think it's going to turn into a real fan favorite if he hasn't already. Jake Middleton came over in an offseason trade with Minnesota. He was part of the return coming back in the Blake Coleman deal in early July and now is set to play his second preseason game as a member of the Flames. He's on the left side of Zane Parekh on a defense pairing and a nice addition, an interesting addition, and a great mustache. Jake Middleton in conversation with Derek Wills as we move closer to puck drop right now.
5: Joined by Flames defenseman Jake Middleton, and one of the big stories this year is the condensed preseason schedule. The Flames go from playing eight games to four games. As an eight-year veteran in this league, do you like the change?
12: Yeah, I usually like to take a bit more time to warm up and get the body going before the regular season starts, but it's what we asked for as a players union and got it.
5: Before we talk about the season, and this is the final preseason game for the Flames versus the Oilers tonight, take me back to the offseason, specifically to July 2nd. Did you see the trade coming?
12: That's a good question. I don't know. I knew there was a possibility with what Minnesota had done on the back end. And I'm still surprised because you're in one organization for a handful of years. But when I found out it was Calgary, it was more than exciting.
5: And back to your home province, it's got to be nice to return home in a way.
12: Yeah, I got a lot of family still here in Edmonton and Sherwood Park and Wainwright. So this is a close one. This is good. Always enjoy coming back.
5: Had a chance to watch you play one game in a Flames jersey, but for fans who haven't watched you play a lot, how would you describe yourself as a player?
12: Oh, gosh, pretty simple. Try to play tough. Try to be a good D partner. Simple, yeah, just go work hard.
5: And you've got almost 400 games under your belt in the National Hockey League. Are you at a stage of your career where you feel like you can start to take younger players under your wing, like I'm sure guys did for you back in the day?
12: Yeah, absolutely, especially with a team and an organization like this. We're on the come up right now, so trying to push these kids in the right direction and lead them the right way.
5: Speaking of which, you've been on a pairing with Zane Parekh, obviously one of the top young players in this organization and one of the top defensive prospects in the NHL. How have you enjoyed your time on a pairing with him so far?
12: Yeah, he's an exciting player. I think I mentioned before, I didn't really know what he was all about, but that first game I played with him, it was exciting to see what he can do, and I'm just going to try to lock it down in the D zone and help us get out of there so he can work his magic in the O zone.
5: Have you played with a player with his skill set before?
12: Yeah, I don't want to put the bar too high for him early, but Erik Karlsson, when I was in San Jose, they very similar, and I think I'm going to have to play the same kind of game I played with Carl, same with Zane.
5: It's interesting because that was the comp for Zane at the NHL draft a couple of years ago, so let's hope that he does indeed turn into a multiple Norris Trophy winner. As far as the Flames are concerned, a couple of themes during training camp in the preseason, a bit more aggressive in the defensive zone, play faster. Do you feel like those two things are building?
12: I think so, yeah. We've had, what has it been, 10 days now? It's been tremendous. We've been up and down the ice a lot, hammering down all those things Husk wants us to nail down before the season starts, and we're looking to tie it all together in this last game.
5: And it's going to be a tough test tonight against an Oilers team that, if everything comes together, will probably be a Stanley Cup contender again. So what's going to be important for the Flames as you try to wrap up the preseason with a win?
12: Same thing we've been working on, staying above them, closing early in the defensive zone, and trying to make them play defense.
5: Last one for you, Jake. We know how important starts are in both games and in seasons. 2 years ago, the Flames got off to a great start and finished with 96 points and missed the playoffs by a tiebreaker. Last year, 2-9-2, and it was an uphill climb the whole season. Six of your first seven games this season are against Pacific Division teams. So how important is the start for you guys?
12: Yeah, just come out flying. You know, we got nothing to lose, everything to gain. And if we can surprise teams early and carry that swagger throughout the rest of the year, first half of the year, that's what we're looking to do.
5: One more. You talked about surprising teams early. Do you think you might catch some teams off guard? And how do you then take advantage of that?
12: I think our work ethic alone is something that we're tremendously good at. The goalies we got, the back end, the forwards, it gets tied together. You know, this is a great time of year. We're all zeros across the board for every team in the league. It's the most exciting time. And if we can make a bang early, make a statement, that's what we're trying to do.
5: Jake, thanks for doing this. And best of luck to you and the Flames. Wrapping up the preseason with a win in this Battle of Alberta versus the Oilers tonight.
12: Cool. Thank you.
1: That is Jake Middleton on the Flames blue line as we're now 25 minutes away from puck drop. Flames, Oilers, and this preseason Battle of Alberta. As we continue along, Pat Steinberg here at QR World Control. Time to go to the broadcast booth. 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Derek Wills, play-by-play voice of the Flames, joins us right now. It's the full meal deal, if you will, Willsy, for both sides tonight. Final preseason tune-up for both teams, Flames and Oilers, as warm-up continues at Rogers Place. What are we looking at? Lines and pairings on this Saturday night, pal.
5: Yeah, full except for some injuries, more so on the Oilers side than the Flames side, and we'll get to that a little bit later on during our pregame conversation. But yeah, let's get through the lines and the pairings and the goaltenders for this preseason Battle of Alberta tonight. We'll start with the Flames and with their forwards and move from left to right. We've got Gridden with Frost and Coronado, Hanzek with Backlund and Farabee, Zeri with Strome and Sharon Govich, and Siplikov with Pospisil and Klapka. On defense, Balls with Nemitz, Middleton's with Parekh, Kuznetsov's with Whitecloud. Wolf gets the start and goal. We expect him to go the distance versus the Oilers tonight, and Zerubin will back him up. For the Oilers, they're forwards. They've got the two big guys in the same line, at least to start this hockey game tonight, with Drysdale alongside McDavid and Podkolzin. And then it's Howard with Nugent Hopkins and Hyman, Frederick with Michaels and Kapanen, and Formanton with Doc and Joseph. On defense, Ekholm's with Bouchard, Wallman's with Murphy, Shays with Mukka Madulin, Levi gets the start in goal, and Jari will back him up.
1: Okay, so it is a interesting goalie matchup, as you mentioned as well, as Dustin gets the start for the Flames in his final preseason tune-up. What jumps off the page to you with this goaltending battle tonight?
5: Well, you've got Dustin Wolf, who was the fourth from last pick in the 2019 NHL draft, and then you've got Devon Levi, the sixth to last pick in the 2020 NHL draft. So, Pat, that's basically two organizations rolling the dice with their last pick of the draft, hoping to find a goaltender. And, well, the Flames certainly found their goaltender of the present and of the future. Dustin Wolf's big contract extension kicks in this season. He's the franchise goaltender. There's no doubt about it. You know, Devon Levi, it looked like he might get a chance to be that guy for the Sabres. They decided to move on from him during the offseason. So now the Oilers are giving him a long look. And I'll talk more about the goaltenders a little bit later on, Pat, but there does seem to be some question marks surrounding what direction the Oilers are going to go in, if not to start the season, then as the season progresses in goal. But Devon Levi does get the start tonight, and both him and Dustin Wolf had, you know, very accomplished careers before even turning pro. Wolf, the WHL's top goaltender in 2020 and 2021, CHL goaltender of the year in 2020, the AHL's best goaltender in 2022 and 2023, and league MVP in that 2023 season as well. And then Devon Levi, you know, he wins silver with Canada and was the best goaltender at the World Junior Championships in 2021, the NCAA's top goaltender, and a Hobie Baker Award finalist with Northeastern University in 2022 and 2023. So again, two guys taken really late in the NHL draft who, in Wolf's case, has turned into a franchise goaltender, and in Levi's case, he's an NHL player and might get a long look with the Oilers trying to solve that problem this season.
1: fascinating what that Oilers goaltending balance ends up looking like as the year goes along. What and definitely some question marks for both teams going into a brand new season.
13: Yeah, and Pat, this might sound crazy to some. I actually think there are more question marks surrounding the Oilers than there are the Flames. Even take a look at the rosters. And for me, the Flames opening day roster is set. Maybe I'm wrong, but by the looks of things, the team we're going to see here tonight against the Oilers is the same team, minus the backup goaltender. Devin Cooley, I'm guessing, will back up Dustin Wolf on Thursday night. But this is the same team we're going to see against the Kraken in the home and season opener at Scotiabank Saddledome on Thursday. And it looks like the extras to start the season will be forward Brendan Hoffman and defenseman Joel Hanley and Braden Pahal. Looks like those guys are going to be up and then out of the lineup on Thursday night against the Kraken, which means that Hunter Burstevich and Tyson Gross, two very promising young players, and Idar Suniev, who I would argue was the star of the preseason for the Flames, it looks like they're going to be down and in the AHL to start the season. Of course, the Flames open the 2026-2027 regular season at home versus the Kraken on Thursday. And then there's the Oilers. Big-time question marks for me, and I think for a lot of people even in this market, Pat. The big one might be, how will the team respond to Mike Babcock, who last coached in the NHL with the Maple Leafs back in 2019-2020? He did get hired to coach the Blue Jackets a couple of years ago, but resigned before the season even started. And he has a track record. He has a track record of winning with the Red Wings. He had some stacked teams and had a lot of success in the NHL and even with Canada internationally. But he also has a track record for maybe rubbing some people the wrong way. So let's see if it works. Feels like a bit of a shot in the dark for the Oilers, bringing in Mike Babcock, and maybe boom or bust as far as their new head coach is concerned. They've moved on from a couple of coaches who had really high points percentages, went to back-to-back Stanley Cup finals and came close to winning another championship or two, but sometimes easier to replace one coach than a bunch of players, so the Oilers make another move behind the bench. And then there's injuries. So season hasn't started yet, right? Well, the Oilers already have five guys injured, including goaltender Frederik Andersen. Just talked about Devon Levi getting the start tonight, Pat. That raised some eyebrows for some people. This is the Oilers' last preseason game. Wouldn't you go with the guy who is going to start your first regular season game? Tristan Jarry's played well in the preseason, really good numbers, but either in front of another team that looks more like an AHL team as far as Oilers' opponents, or behind a team that looks more like the Bakersfield Condors. So wondering how the goaltending situation is going to play out. It sounds like Anderson's going to be out for quite some time, so maybe not an option for them in the first quarter or first half of the season. We'll have to wait and see. But defenseman Alex Regula and forwards Matthias Janmark and Matt Savoy are out as well. So the Oilers are a little bit banged up to start the season. It's an Oilers team that, with Connor McDavid and Leon Draisaitl in their primes, has to contend for a Stanley Cup. Anything short of that could lead to some more moves next offseason. So it's going to be fascinating to see how this season goes for both of the Alberta teams. Yep.
1: And from a Flame standpoint, we'll know for sure who the 13th forward is, or pretty close, around noon tomorrow. Mm-hmm. Tomorrow, the final day for waivers before the rosters need to be set around the league. Okay, Wilsey, Derek Wills in Edmonton. My name is Pat Steinberg. As we move closer to puck drop, we are now less than 20 minutes away from the Flames and Edmonton Oilers. Thanks for being along with us. This is your Bet 365 Flames Faceoff Show. My name is Pat Steinberg, and this is Bet 365 Flames Hockey on QR Calgary.
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1: 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And because it's a preseason game, this is one where, especially when you got the, yes, it's both teams trying to get ready for the start of the regular season, but it's still the preseason and things can happen. This might be a one where a game where I put a few shekels down on the upset. And if you're doing that, the Flames are plus 210 on the money line. So if you want to like put a couple dollars down, not bad. You more than double your money. So plus 210 are the Flames on the money line. Oilers are heavily favored just based on the lineups, even though they're both the NHL lineups. In this case, yeah, probably not a lot of value in Edmonton, but might not be some might not be bad to take a little bit of a stab at the upset if you want to see if you can do something. I wouldn't advise it so much once you're in the regular season, although this is a sport where anything can happen. Upsets, quote unquote upsets, when it comes to betting lines, happen more in the NHL than I think in any other of the major professional sports. But especially in the preseason, Flames at plus 210. I don't mind that one for a little stab on your Bet365 odds of the game. Now the out-of-town scoreboard brought to you by your Alberta Ford dealers. And hey, with the Winnipeg Blue Bombers falling in at home to Toronto last night, door open for the Calgary Stampeders to make the West Division / crossover playoff race that much more difficult and that much closer with an afternoon game today. Stampeders looking to make it 2-for-2 against the Ottawa Red Blacks after a last-minute walk-off win last weekend. Stamps in Ottawa this afternoon.
16: McAllister has room. 25, 20, 15, 10, 5, touchdown! Calgary Stampeders untouched in the end zone. Tariq McAllister.
1: Yeah. One of five touchdowns for the Stampeders in a 45-31 win over the Red Blacks. Got a little tight late, but the Stampeders walk away with the victory to move to 7-8. So they're now a half game back of Winnipeg for the crossover playoff spot in the West Division. And they keep pace with the BC Lions, who move into a tie with Saskatchewan last night at 8-6. Finishing off week 17 in the CFL is Edmonton and Hamilton at Commonwealth. They're in the third quarter. Elks have hit 6 field goals, and they lead the Ticats 18-10 in the third quarter. Preseason action in the NHL. We don't go too deep into preseason scores, but I will tell you, Elias Pettersson has his first of the preseason. So does Brock Besser. Vancouver and Seattle tied 2-2 after 40 minutes of play. That's really the only interesting one right now for being perfectly honest. There's a split squad going, a game going on between Ottawa and Montreal right now. And a little bit later on, the late game tonight, preseason, Vegas and San Jose. Macklin Celebrini named captain of the San Jose Sharks a little earlier this week. That's your out-of-town scoreboard brought to you by your Alberta Ford dealers. So for the Flames and the Oilers, but for us here in Calgary, this is an opportunity for the Flames for their final tune-up before the start of the regular season, which goes Thursday night at the Scotiabank Saddledome. As we start to wrap things up on your Bet365 Flames Faceoff Show, Derek Wills, Megan Mickelson, they'll set the scene for you around the corner. 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This is Bet365 Flames Hockey on your brand new home of the Flames, QR Calgary.
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13: Hello, hockey fans, and welcome inside Rogers Place in Edmonton, where tonight the National Hockey League presents a preseason Battle of Alberta between Dustin Wolf and the Calgary Flames and Connor McDavid and the Edmonton Oilers on Bet365 Flames Hockey on QR Calgary. Inside the South Point Toyota broadcast booth, I'm Derek Wills alongside two-time Olympic champion and two-time world champion Megan Mickelson. And Mick, it's three preseason games down, one preseason game to go, and I think we saved the best for last. We've got a Battle of Alberta between the Flames and the Oilers here at Rogers Place in Edmonton tonight. And Flames coaches and players have been talking about this game for a week because this is going to be a true test for them. You've got an NHL team versus an NHL team, not an AHL versus an NHL team, which we've seen to this point in the preseason. This should be a fun one.
7: Exactly, and it's the perfect test. NHL roster against NHL roster, two teams that are really trying to fine-tune the details of their games heading into the first game of the regular season. And Ryan Husk has talked about it for the Flames throughout training camp and the preseason. He's liked what he's seen from the group in terms of the changes that they're looking to make structure-wise in the defensive zone. They want to be a lot more aggressive. We've talked about it a lot. They want to play a much faster game. They've liked what they've seen, but it hasn't really been put to the test yet. So tonight is the perfect chance for them to be able to do that.
13: And tonight they face Mike Babcock's 3-0-0 Edmonton Oilers and Calgary Flames to this point in the preseason 1-1-1, 4-2 loss to the Kraken on home ice on Sunday, a 3-1 win versus the Canucks at Scotiabank Saddledome on Tuesday, and then a hard-fought 4-3 shootout loss versus the Kraken in Seattle on Thursday. So there's been some good, there's been some bad from a team perspective. And if you want to go further from an individual perspective, what's really stood out to you in the first few games of the preseason?
7: Well, I think for me, it's, you know, the changes that they're making, but how quickly the players are picking up on them. I think, you know, for me as a former player, when you make changes to your systems and your structure, to be able to get yourself to a level of comfortability where things are instinctual versus going out there, and you can tell if players are thinking versus reacting. I've been impressed with, and especially the younger players that have come in, how quickly they've adapted to that change. There's been some standout performances. I think I've been super impressed with guys like Sam Honzek, Zane Parekh as well. But once again, they haven't really been tested. So, like I said, tonight is just, it's a perfect chance to really measure where they're at in their overall team game. But also for guys that have come back, you put in so much work over the summer. There's so much hope with young players in this organization, just really to see where they're at.
13: And even though he won't play tonight and doesn't look like he's going to start the season with the Flames, how about the preseason for Idar Suniev, who has taken a massive step in the last 12 months? Even if he does start the season with the Wranglers, he's got to feel really good about himself. So a lot to like from a Flames perspective so far in the preseason. preseason. And tonight, outside of the backup goaltender, it'll be Kirill Zarubin backing up Dustin Wolf, who we expect to play 60 minutes in this Battle of Alberta versus the Oilers. This is probably the team that we're going to see on the ice on Thursday night when the Flames in their final home opener in the farewell season at Scotiabank Saddle Dome, and in their 2026-2027 season opener versus the Seattle Kraken. This is a lineup we're going to see. Some question marks about the Oilers going into this game tonight. Mm-hmm. For example, Devin Levi gets the start. Normally, with it being NHL team versus NHL team, and with it being the Battle of Alberta, you go with your number one guy, which you would think would be Tristan Jarry, but you know, Frederik Andersen is hurt before he's played his first game as a member of the Oilers, so their goaltending situation a little bit up in the air. They've got five guys injured, and the season hasn't started yet, so the Flames, I guess, lucky that the only guy that's banged up is Jonathan Huberdeau. Not expecting to see him probably until the end of October, or maybe even November, recovering from that off-season hip resurfacing surgery. But, you know, two teams who have very different expectations going into the season. Just heard from Jake Middleton during our Flames face-off show. Jake's new to the team, mm-hmm. but, you know, as a member of the Wild, played against the Flames. And, Mick, the one thing that, you know, seems to be something we're hearing from managers, coaches, players alike, is that there's a culture that has been mm-hmm. built in Calgary. So the Flames almost don't have to worry about that part of it anymore, do they?
7: Yeah, and you know, that's something that I think is set, is their foundation. Mm-hmm. And that is so important when you're looking to win a championship or to build a championship team. You have to have that culture. You have to have that foundation. That is very much set. I think that, you know, what can we expect from this Flames season? You know, just in terms of where they'll end up ranking, points and all of that, you know, we don't know. It's hard to tell. But I think what you can be certain of is they're a team, they're going to come to work every single night.
13: You know, it's funny. Normally in the preseason, for me, it's more about evaluating players than it is about evaluating the team or results.
7: Yeah.
13: But tonight feels a little bit different for me because we've had a chance to evaluate players, and now I want to evaluate the team playing against a team that could be a Stanley Cup contender again in the Oilers. But if you were to focus on a few players from a Flames perspective tonight, who would you pick?
7: Well, you know, I think that the other guy we haven't talked about, you know, just off the top here is Brennan Hoffman, mm-hmm. And he's here as the 13th forward tonight. But those two guys, in Suniev and Hoffman, and the pressure they put on the guys that are playing tonight from an internal competition standpoint. We've talked about that so often. One guy, if I'm being completely honest, I'm watching Connor Zary. He's a guy, he needs to be much better than what he has shown. And guys like, especially a guy like Idar Suniev, is going to be pushing to try to take his spot. So Connor Zary, I think, needs to have a strong performance. But I'm also watching Zane Parekh, the game against the Vancouver Canucks or the Abbotsford Canucks. That was, you know, one of the most dynamic games we've seen him play. But again, that wasn't against an NHL roster. So keeping an eye on Zane Parekh and seeing what he looks like against an elite team like the Edmonton Oilers, as you mentioned. Same goes for Sam Honzek. He's looked really, really good. How does he look out here? Matt Vagrin, same thing. So, you know, a lot of the younger players for sure. And then Dustin Wolf,
13: yeah.
7: Nine shots against the Vancouver Canucks. Abbotsford Canucks, sorry. And Ryan Huska said that he wanted him to be a little bit busier than that, but this will be a much better indicator of where his game is at.
13: And I mentioned my conversation with Jake Middleton. I asked him if Zane Parekh, who's his defense partner, reminded him of anybody who he's played with in the past. He said Erik Karlsson, and that was the comp, yeah. Remember, yeah. In the 2024 NHL draft. So that was certainly exciting to hear, and should be an exciting preseason Battle of Alberta here at Rogers Place in Edmonton tonight. When we come back to the South Point Toyota broadcast booth, we'll introduce you to the Wolf Calgary starting lineups and bring you the Eastside Dodge opening faceoff. It is the fourth and final preseason game for both Alberta teams. It's Calgary's Flames versus Edmonton's Oilers. Puck drop is next, and this is Bet365 Flames Hockey on QR Calgary.
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13: 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We'll begin with the starters for Ryan Huskins at forward. Their captain, Michael Backlund's between Sam Honzek and Joel Farabee. On defense, Kevin Ball's paired up with Shimo Nemitz. And in goal, it is Dustin Wolf. And starting for Mike Babcock's Oilers up front, Colton Black between Alex Formanton and Matthew Joseph. On the back end, Jake Walman's paired up with Connor Murphy. And in net, it is Devin Levi. Well, the puck has been dropped, and we are underway with the first period of play here at Rogers Place in Edmonton. The Flames with their road white jerseys on with red and yellow trim, removing from right to left on your radio, while the Oilers with their home blue jerseys on with orange and white trim, removing from left to right. Mick, what do you want to see early in this game from the Flames?
7: Well, I think for the Flames, it's just keeping your game really simple. These guys haven't played since Tuesday.

0: on that line. Here's McDavid back to the left point. Puck is held in and now played in beyond the Flames net. And now picked up along the near boards by Ryan Strom, one of the guys wearing an alternate captain's A on his jersey tonight. And the Flames will get it in deep. Picked up in the near quarter by Shakir Mukhamudulin. Works it up to left wing side. And now Ryan Shea will shoot it in behind the net. Shea coming off a game where he had one goal and two assists and was the first star in the Oilers' 5-2 victory over the Jets last Saturday. Not bad for a guy who certainly hasn't produced a ton at the NHL level. Shea trying to hold it in, does chop the puck past to Jake Middleton and in behind Dustin Wolf's net. And now it squirts out in front, and Wolf will be careful with it. He gets his glove on it and freezes the puck for a faceoff. The officials for tonight's hockey game, the referees are Chris Schlenker and Riley Brace, the linesmen Bevan Mills and Trent Knorr. We've got a faceoff coming up to Dustin Wolf's right. Tonight's opening faceoff was brought to you by Eastside Dodge. Visit Eastside Dodge during the month of September for 0% financing for 84 months on Ram trucks. And hey, tell them Lanny sent you. Oilers with an offensive zone draw, right point to Bouchard. Plays it into the near corner. Kevin Ball locks it down but doesn't clear it out. He's able to regain possession of the puck in the near corner. Oilers pressuring him. He gets rid of it, making a nice pass ahead to Martin Pospisil. He slides it ahead. Now a drop pass to Klapko, shoots, and that goes wide of Devin Levi's net. Oilers will take over behind their net now as Bouchard slides it right wing side to Kasperi Kapanen. Skates it across the red line, and now the Flames' blue line. Kapanen in one on five, dangles into the far corner, and protects the puck, waiting for the Oilers to make a change, and now finally tries a pass, but it's off a skate and deflects over the glass and out of play.
1: Well, the other thing that I should have mentioned you want to see from the Flames off the start as well is, I mean, you want to keep your game simple, but that comes with quick, clean puck movement. And this Edmonton Oilers team under new head coach Mike Babcock, they want to be extremely aggressive and really focus on taking away time and space all over the ice. It's only been a couple of shifts here, but seeing it already, they're everywhere.
0: How do you counter that?
1: You have really good structure, really good support. You move the puck quick, communicate.
0: McDavid will move it in behind the Flames net, waiting for it is Zach Whitecloud. And he gives the puck to Yegor Sharangovich, who tries a stretch pass. He does get the puck to Connor Zeri, who knocks it in behind the Oilers net. Back to get it is Dreisaitl. He moves it up the middle. McDavid comes speeding in and just backhands the puck in behind Wolf's net. Oilers worm it around, back to the right point to McDavid. McDavid over to Connor Murphy with a hard shot, gobbled up by the goaltender Wolf, who will hold on. And speaking of Dustin Wolf, interesting matchup between the pipes tonight, Mick. You've got Dustin Wolf, the fourth to last pick in the 2019 NHL draft at one end, and then Devin Levi, the sixth to last pick in the 2020 NHL draft at the other. As far as Wolf is concerned, now in his sixth pro season, third as a full-time NHLer, and in the first season of a seven-year, $52.5 million contract. Last season, he finished 23-29-3 with a couple of shutouts, 3.01 goals against average, and an .899 save percentage in 57 games. And didn't get much work on Tuesday night, stopping 8 of 9 shots, playing the full 60 minutes in the Flames' 3-1 victory over the Canucks. Looked like the Abbotsford Canucks more so than the Vancouver Canucks, despite the fact that the big club finished dead last in the NHL last season. Maybe a combination of those two things led to that dominant Calgary Flames performance earlier in the week.
1: Well, we know he's starting on Thursday, so he'll want to fine-tune his game, that's for sure.
0: I'll hear more about Devin Levi in a moment. Deep in the Oilers' zone, picked up in the near corner by Isaac Howard, and he'll leave it behind for Mukhamudulin as both teams snaking changes as we approach the four-minute mark of the first period here at Rogers Place, where there's still no score. Oilers will get it in deep. Wolf out of his net, being pressured, flying in there on the forecheck. Matthew Joseph's got a great set of wheels on him as it's scooped up in the near corner. Colton Dock will move it right point. Bouchard with a high slap shot, handled and held by Wolf. And we'll have a faceoff coming up to his left.
1: Now, one line we talked a lot about in the game against the Abbotsford Canucks on Tuesday was the fourth line for the Edmonton Oilers and how, or for the Calgary Flames, and how impactful they were. We're seeing the fourth line for the Oilers out there tonight, and that's a line that Mike Babcock really have been happy with some of those guys, and Alex

0: Formanton, Colton Dock, and Matthew Joseph, but want to play the same style as Siplikov, Pospisil, and Klapka. Heavy, hard game.
1: Dock is swept wide of Wolf's net, and now slapped back towards the net. It deflects wide, and a battle for it down low. White Cloud can't get a hold of the bouncing puck. Morgan Frost back defensively, can't get it out either. Here's Trent Frederick back to the blue line. Murphy at the right point, steps in and shoots and slaps one wide of Wolf's net. And now it bounces by Jake Woolman at the left point, and the Oilers will chase it down the ice as both teams start to change again. Yeah, that fourth line was arguably the Flames' best line in that game. Martin Pospisil between Max Siplikov and Adam Klapka. Three big guys who can skate and also have skill. They were fun to watch, Mick.
0: Yeah, and if they can replicate that style of game and have that level of impact night in and night out, that's going to be huge for this Flames team. And, you know, not just wanting to have a fourth line that can play meaningful minutes, but you're setting the table for the next line that goes out afterwards. And There are a lot to handle, some big bodies, but those guys can move too.
1: And then you've got Brennan Hoffman, who's the extra forward here at Edmonton tonight, and it feels like he could play in a role on that fourth line as well.
0: He absolutely could. He's shown that he can put up some points here, but he's been physical as well.
1: A faceoff coming up to Levi's left. Pospisil gets tossed out, so Klapka will step in. Taking this faceoff versus Ryan Nugent-Hopkins. Veteran, former first overall pick, wins that draw. Flames steal it. Pospisil tries to center it to Siplikov. He gets away from him, but is held in right point by Nemitz. Nemitz near side to Pospisil with a shot that's blocked. A bounce back to the blue line to Ball. Plays it right point. Here's Nemitz to Pospisil with a high redirect that goes wide of Levi's net. Now the Oilers will lift it up and out and down the ice. No icing call on the play as Nemitz cleared up the fireboards and out. And now Matthias Ekholm, as he takes a shot from Adam Klapka, shoots it back in behind the Flames net as both teams start to change again. Walking it up the middle. Here is Nemitz, the former second overall pick. We'll get it in deep. Bouchard leaves it down low for Ekholm. Moves it far quarter to Draisaitl. Bounces it off a stick. And up the right wing side to Bouchard, who leaves it behind for Ekholm. He'll slide it up the left wing boards ahead to Draisaitl. Tries to move it to McDavid, but the pass is picked off. And Joel Farabee gets tripped up in the neutral zone. No penalty call as Draisaitl will scoop it up and skate it in and shoot it. And Wolf makes an easy stick save. Puck to the left point. Here's Ekholm. Across the line to Bouchard. And now far half-boards to Draisaitl. Good job by Whitecloud, though, to knock him off the puck and down to the ice as Draisaitl's back on his feet. Looking for that puck again, but he's again knocked off of it by Whitecloud, but Michael Backlund can't get it out. But Sam Honzek will take over, and he'll softly chip it into Oilers territory as both teams change again. We have passed the six-minute mark of the opening period. Edmonton out shooting Calgary 3-0 in this preseason battle of Alberta, which is still scoreless. Here's Zane Parekh. 19 shot attempts in his first two preseason games, and Mick, he ran the Canucks show on Tuesday night. Here's Connor Zeri looking forward out in front of the net. Can't get a stick on the bouncing puck, and now it's lifted off the glass and down the ice by Dock. I guess the question is, can Parekh stand out the way he did in the first two preseason games in this game against a much more talented and experienced Oilers team?
0: Yeah, that's the big question. And in order to be able to do that, the Flames have to play in the offensive zone. And the ice was a little bit tilted, safe to say, on Tuesday. And Parekh, a guy, he can have an impact from an offensive standpoint, but you can't do that if you're defending.
1: Flames have spent a little bit too much time defending so far in this first period, but no damage done. They're still looking for their first shot on goal, though. Here's Matt Coronato out to center ice. And now Simon Nemitz walks in and tries to leave it for Matt Vigridden. Pass misses him, but Ball's going to hold the puck in left point. He gets it in deep, but Wallman will give it to his partner, Murphy, who floats it into Flames territory. Ball back to get it. Bounces it off Gridden's stick. And now Nemitz will take over. Nemitz will swing it up the near side to his partner, Ball. Does a good job protecting the puck from the forechecking Howard. Now gives it back to Nemitz. Makes a bank pass that gets away from Klapka. Pospisil battling for it along the near boards. Knocks it loose for Klapka, who then overskates it. Howard coughs it up. Flames pick it up and clear it out. Oilers try to bring it back in, but get called offside. Told you about Dustin Wolf. The guy at the other end of the ice tonight is Devin Levi. in his fifth pro season. First with the Oilers, following four with the Sabres organization. Acquired with a seventh-round pick for a third-round pick back in July 1st. After splitting his first three seasons between the AHL and the NHL, was only in the American Hockey League last season, going 23, 20, and 12 with three shutouts, 2.83 goals against average, and a 904 save percentage in 52 games with the Rochester Americans. Well, we'll take a break. Exactly 8 minutes gone in period number one here at Rogers Place in Edmonton, where the Flames and the Oilers are still scoreless. And this is Bet365 Flames Hockey on QR Calgary.
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1: Just past the 8-minute mark of the first period here in Edmonton. Oilers have three shots. The Flames still looking for their first in a scoreless preseason battle of Alberta. Flames with an offensive zone draw. Here's Parak walking the line. Puts on the brakes and shoots. And that shot gets deflected by Zeri just over top of Levi's net. There's an example of why Zane Parak has looked so dangerous in the preseason.
0: Does a great job there of just creating time and space for himself at the blue line.
1: Here's Nugent Hopkins, left point to Wallman with a slap shot that misses the mark. And now Murphy tries a shot, tipped, and fought off by Wolf. And puck gets knocked down with a high stick, and that leads to a stoppage in play.
0: Now the last shot attempt for Zane Parak comes off of a face-off win from Ryan Strome in the offensive zone. Those are big and important when you're looking to generate offense, obviously, but it's Zane Parak and the way that he walks the blue line, and there's pressure on him right away. The Oilers right off the faceoff, up on him hard and heavy, but walks the blue line perfectly, handles the puck, not too risky, cuts back from his left to his right, and then throws the puck on net. Great play.
1: And he's got a defensive defenseman, a veteran guy in Jake Middleton, who's got his back. And I think we'll let Zane Parak feel a little freer offensively, which should be fun to watch. Certainly has been in the preseason. Puck loose at the Flames' blue line. Backlund will back it up. And now Nemitz works it left wing side to Ball, who bounces it off of Backlund's stick and deep in Oilers' territory. Ekholm back to get it. Tries to clear but can. Ball holds it in left side. Shoveled it in behind the Oilers' net. Farabee in there on the forecheck, but it comes free for Honzak, who shoots, and Levi makes a good right pad save. Backlund fighting for it along the end boards. Farabee in there to help him out. Puck stuck in their skates, but David's able to dig it out of that pile of players, and the Oilers' captain will skate it out to center. And here's a shot by Podkolzin that's fought off by Wolf. Farabee stuck at the Oilers' end of the ice. He had his stick knocked out of his hands. Maybe wanted a penalty call. A little late to get back into the Flames' zone here. Here's Mooka Madulin into the far circle. And now a wrist shot goes high and wide of the net off the stick. Now Bouchard is dry-saddled. Takes a pass from McDavid. Tries circling. Gets forced into the far corner by Nemitz. Move it back to the blue line. Mooka Madulin to Bouchard with a blast. Booted away by Wolf. And now Nemitz will pick it up and relieve the pressure softly, rolling the puck down the ice. Mooka Madulin slotted up the left wing side. Puck gets chipped out to center. Flames will take over there as Gritton grabs it and dumps it in behind Levi's net. Levi will clear it up the fireboards, not out. White Cloud able to knock it down and keep it in. It gets away from him. And now Mooka Madulin will bounce it off of Joseph Stick and deep into Flames territory, and Coronado will go back to get it. He gives it to Jan Kuznetsov, who slips it up the near boards and into the Oilers zone. Now Mooka Madulin will send it out to center to Doc. Colton Doc, the younger brother of Kirby, who plays for the Canadiens. Here's Klapka. He'll lift it off the boards and down the ice, and Murphy will chase after it for the Oilers. Slides it up the near side. Collision at center ice as Doc gets hit by Klapka, but gets the puck in deep. And now Parak gets bumped. Puck comes free. It's just played to the net. Wolf will get his glove on it and freeze it for a faceoff.
0: Well, there's an area of Zane Parak's game that he's going to have to be really good at this season, is trying to still be able to make plays while evading checks. And right there, just a turnover because he's trying to get up and out of the way. You can't blame him, but definitely an area he's going to have to protect himself this season because he's going to be targeted.
1: Bigger and stronger and smarter.
0: Mm-hmm.
1: He's a quick learner. We'll take a break with 8:53 to go in the opening period here at Rogers Place in Edmonton. Flames are still looking for their first shot on goal. The Oilers have six, but none of them have gone in. Calgary and Edmonton are scoreless. And this is Bet365 Flames Hockey on QR Calgary.
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1: Just under 9 minutes to go in the opening period here at Rogers Place, while the Flames and the Oilers are still scoreless. Allman trying a shot, blocked by Backlund. Look at the captain, took that off his left hand, and he's in pain and is going to head down the tunnel towards the dressing room. That could be bad. Let's hope it isn't. Flames will get the puck in deep. Scooped up in the far corner by Wallman. Leaves it in behind the net for Murphy. Connor Murphy, first round pick of the Phoenix Coyotes back in 2011. Now in his 14th NHL season. The son of Gord, who also spent 14 seasons in the league. Terry with a weak shot wide of Levi's net as Wallman will lift it up in the air and out to center. Ball gloves it down and now knocks it down and bats it ahead to Terry, and he'll dump the puck in and chase it. Levi will one-hand it up to the ear boards. Wonders trying to get it out. Sharon Govich and Terry working to keep the puck in for the Flames, and does stay in as it's now picked up and rimmed around by Owen Michaels. Big game for Owen Michaels tonight. Undrafted college free agent out of Western Michigan. And Mick, I'm told he's got a chance to make the team.
0: You know, Mike Babcock has spoken very highly of him. He called him beyond smart, an elite skater. And he's basically in all of their good video clips every single night. So definitely making an impression.
1: Here's Luke Medulin across the line. And now Draisaitl tries a shot, blocked by Whitecloud. Draisaitl gets it back, but throws it into no man's land. The only guy there is Ball, and he'll leave it in behind the net for Whitecloud as the Oilers sneak in a change. Whitecloud gives it to Gridden. Gridden spins and turns it over, and now Draisaitl will move it ahead to McDavid, who swoops in behind the net, turns in front, and drops his passes off the mark, but Bouchard's able to keep the puck in at the blue line. Has a shot and has it blocked by Frost, gets it back, and now knocks it up the near side to his captain. McDavid dangles in, tries a shot, and has his stick lifted before he can shoot it. Here's Draisaitl, right point to Bouchard. Bouchard works it up the left wing side. And now Podkolzin coughs it up, and Coronado will pick it up and slide it ahead to Gridden, who skates it across the Oilers' line and tries to feed it in front to Coronado, but the puck misses him by about a foot. Gridden in there trying to retrieve it, as is Pospisil, who falls, and now Dreisaitl's got it again. And he'll lug it out to the red line and turn back as the Oilers complete a change. He moves it up the middle of the ice, trying to bust in. Formanton does grab it and bat it up the far boards to Wallman, and he'll knock it in behind the Flames' net. That's funny. I thought the Flames played faster in their first three preseason games, but appear to be having trouble with the Oilers' pace so far in the first period of this one.
0: On the pressure in the defensive zone in particular.
1: Here comes Siplikov, hit up the left wing side, centering it, and that pass just misses Klapka. And now Klapka gloves it down and drops it off. Nemec shoots and is stopped by Levi. It's loose out in front and cleared out of harm's way by Formanton. Now Murphy will move it into the far corner to Wallman, who lifts it up in the air and out. Nemec will bounce it off a stick and ahead to Backlund. Boy, it's great to see Michael Backlund out there. He took a shot off his hand on his last shift. Went down the tunnel towards the dressing room, but he's back and doesn't miss a shift. That's great news. There's a shot off the stick of Farabee that bounces around in front. There's a back of the blue line, and Parekh tries to feed Farabee, who gets shoved off the puck by Murphy and falls as Mukko Madulin takes over and tries to make a bank pass ahead to Howard that misses as Flames will go back to get it. And the puck is cleared out by Middleton. Bounces back in, but Parekh's there to pick it up and send it out to center to Strom, who drops to Middleton. Middleton, with the Flames changing, holds the puck, and now hands it off to Zeri. Zeri will weave his way across the red line, and now the Oilers' blue line. And leave it left wing side for Parekh, who rims it around to the far corner to Strom. Strom tries to give it to Zeri, but it goes fluttering past him, and now Bouchard takes over and bounces it off Strom and out. And Ryan Nugent-Hopkins will play it in. Whitecloud takes over, makes a nice pass up the middle. Sharangovich steps in and shoots, and is stopped by Levi. Nice pass there to set up Yegor Sharangovich for a scoring chance. Flames finally have their first couple of shots and goal of this game.
0: Well, that's an example of playing fast. Zach Whitecloud, his first look is north up the ice to find Sharangovich.
1: Here comes Gridden up the right wing side now. Gridden stops and centers looking for Frost, who chips the puck over top of Levi's net. Looks like the Flames are starting to find their legs here. Here's Frost out in front. It bounces by Ball. Kuznetsov will grab it and give it to Frost, who gets hit by Murphy. He's got a fight for it along the far boards, and it'll bounce back to the right point to Kuznetsov, who chips it across the line. Now Ball to Coronado with a one-timer fought off by the Oilers' goaltender. And a little push from the Flames, and Levi decides to hold on for a face-off. And we've got a break. With now 3:48 to play in the first period. Looks like the Flames finally woke up from their pregame nap. They've got a few shots on goal. The Oilers have seven. None of those 10 shots have gone in. And this preseason battle of Alberta is still scoreless. And this is Bet365 Flames Hockey on QR Calgary.
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0: Well, Calgary, the time has come. 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
1: Let's go. Almost there.
0: Hey-o.
1: Team will have a couple of days off after tonight, and then back to practice to get ready for that game on Tuesday. Here's Bouchard. Going to slide it into the far corner. Now McDavid spins and protects the puck. We've got a penalty up on the board to the Flames' Kevin Ball. So the Oilers are on the power play. The Flames on a Hope Street Property Management penalty kill. Here's a shot, tip, and the Oilers score.

0: Connor McDavid puts the puck on net, and Zach Hyman tips it past Dustin Wolf. And the Oilers, who had the top power play in the National Hockey League last season, strike and take a 1-0 lead.
1: Now, you know, when you're playing against the Edmonton Oilers, you have to play a disciplined game. Leon Draisaitl said yesterday that their power play wasn't quite ready to go yet, but to me, it looks like they haven't missed a beat. Connor McDavid coming down the left side, a nice feed from Evan Bouchard off the point to find, surprise, surprise, Zach Hyman standing right on top of Dustin Wolf, and that's an easy tip-in.
0: Yeah, 7-time 20, 3-time 30, and 1-time 50-goal scorer. Zach Hyman had 31 goals and 52 points in only 58 games last season, missing 24 due to injury, and he's got the opening goal of this game. Here's Siplikov. He's able to get around Joseph. Siplikov slides it into the near corner to Parak, tries to fire a pass in front, and ends up bouncing back to the blue line, and now out to center. Here's Middleton, his partner Parak, and now back to Middleton. He slides it up the right wing side to Pospisil. Pospisil will float the puck into the Oilers zone. Klapka pulls over Mukko Meduulin, picks up the puck, holds it, and now protects it from Mukko Meduulin before finally having it whacked away, and Ball will chase it back into Flames territory. Ball will give it to Parekh. Parekh reaching out for it. Finally catches up with the puck and swings it up the near side to Ball as Flames will start to change with now 2:20 to play in the opening period. And the Oilers leading 1-0 as Hyman's taken down. Wants a call, won't get one. Here comes Sharon Govich the other way, trying to feed it in front. It ends up on Zeri's stick, and he'll give it to Sharon Govich, who drops to Strome, who tries to fire it across the crease, looking for Zeri, but instead it bounces to Nemitz. Tries to move it into the slot, but it's passed to Strome. It's broken up by Hyman, who clears it out, and now Howard will shoot it in. Nemitz will take over and behind his net. Shimon Nemitz playing top pairing minutes with Kevin Ball. We expect to see him quarterbacking the Flames' second power play in this game, as Zane Parekh was working with the first shooter to get it today's morning skate.
1: Yeah, those two will be competing probably all season long for top power play minutes, and it's a matter of who's performing.
0: And who's rested.
1: That too, yes. Yeah.
0: Puck is bounced down the ice and hustling in there to beat out the icing call is Cordato, who almost banked one in off the right skate of Levi, but the Oilers goaltender keeps the puck out.
1: That's a great hustle for Matt Cordato to beat out the icing, but also recognizes that the Flames are in the middle of a change, so he's down there all by himself as well, so he gets to the puck first and then elects to just backhand it, whether that was an intentional move to put it on Devon Levi or just to kind of throw it out into the slot and hoping that his line mates were getting ready to come out onto the ice. Great effort from Matt Coronato. He scored a beauty on Tuesday.
0: Vintage Matt Coronato with that shot. Bouncing around in front of the Oilers net. Finally drops down to the ice. Farabee and Hanzek will chase after it. Farabee picks it up and knocks it down low to Hanzek, who tries to set her to back them, but that pass is broken up by Murphy. Now Ekholm clears it across the line and out. Backlund will grab it, work it up the left wing side to Kuznetsov, who bounces it off of Farabee's stick, but he can't handle the pass, and the Oilers will knock it out to the neutral zone again. Farabee will backhand it in. Joel Farabee, one of the guys who we expect will wear a letter for the Flames this season. Had one goal and one assist and was the second star in the Flames' 3-1 victory over the Canucks on Tuesday. Big shoes or big skates to fill, because he's going to be asked to play the same sort of role that Blake Coleman did for the Flames for a number of seasons.
1: You know, if there's any guy that can do it, I feel like it's Joel Farabee, and he sounds pretty confident in that as well.
0: Here's Bud Coulson in the far corner, dropping it to Draisaitl. He plays it left point. Now it's slid across the line to Bouchard. Bouchard floats one towards the Flames net. It bounces around on the doorstep, diving and shooting. A great chance for the Oilers to add to their lead as Podkolzin is denied by Wolf. And now McDavid's got it. And the fans are yelling, shoot. McDavid doesn't. And then gets bumped by Pospisil as the horn sounds to signal the end of the opening period here at Rogers Place in Edmonton. Now the Oilers double up the Flames in shots, 8-4, and score the only goal. Zach Hyman's first of the preseason. Power play goal from Connor McDavid and Evan Bouchard at 16:46. And it's the Oilers 1 and the Flames nothing through 20 minutes tonight.
1: Yeah, a bit of a slow start for the Flames, but definitely some flashes of what they want to see from their group and shot attempts and a couple of chances in the offensive zone. But I think safe to say, last 40 minutes, you got to stay out of the box.
0: And maybe adjusting to the pace the Oilers are playing with and well, the skill that the Oilers have, two of the top players on the planet. Again, the Flames played an NHL-ish team on Thursday night in Seattle. The Kraken probably dressed their top three lines and their top two pairings and their number one goaltender in that game. And the Flames played really well in a 4-3 shootout loss. But in their first couple of preseason games, those teams more closely resembled an AHL team than an NHL team. So this is a little different for the Flames tonight, this game against the Oilers. As mentioned, Edmonton out shooting Calgary. They've added a shot now 9-4 in the opening period. On special teams, the Flames did not earn a power play opportunity. 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And the Oilers go 1-for-1 on the power play, which means the Flames are 0-for-1 on the penalty kill for Hope Street Property Management. 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We are bringing you this game from Red Deer. Not really, but might as well be in Red Deer. We're so far from the ice here at Rogers Place in Edmonton. I'm told our broadcast booth at Scotia Place in Calgary, not this season, but next, of course, is going to be as good as any in the league. But looking forward to one more season in the Peter Maher Radio broadcast booth inside of the Dome. Tonight, we are in the South Point Toyota broadcast booth. 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Let's now send it to QR Calgary Studios, where Pat Steinberg is standing by with our Bet365 intermission report.
2: So we've got a 1-0 Oilers lead after 20 minutes of play as they score on the power play, which I think a lot of people think that they're going to. Slow start for the Flames. They seem to figure things out as the period went along. Didn't even get their first shot until about 6 minutes to go in the first period. And from there, final 5-6 minutes of the period, Flames figured it out, but definitely not the way they were looking to start. Again, preseason, they flew at 8 a.m. this morning, and so I know they're both playing their regular season rosters in this preseason finale, but still one of those ones where you still have to take it with a grain of salt when it's all said and done. That being said, definitely Oilers carried the play in period number one, and they've got the deserving 1-0 lead. Yes, your first intermission coming up. We got lots to get to. First period scoring summary. We'll keep you up to date on the out-of-town scoreboard as well. Get you a QR Calgary news break, too. Thanks for being along with us. 1-0 Oilers over Calgary after 20. 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
6: 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It all starts right here. 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
2: Flames trail Edmonton 1-0 after 20 minutes of play as we continue along from Rogers Place this evening. We'll be back to the broadcast booth soon, brought to you by South Point Toyota, where you get free winter tires always under the Toyota Tower at South Point Toyota. Time for your first period scoring summary. Oilers carried a lot of that first period, and they were able to draw a penalty late in the period, and after carrying a lot of the opening frame, the Oilers strike on the man advantage. Oh, and if the host would unmute his computer, he could play the highlight.
0: Property management penalty kill. Here's a shot, tip, and the Oilers score.

0: Connor McDavid puts the puck on net, and Zach Hyman tips it past Dustin Wolf. And the Oilers, who had the top power play in the National Hockey League last season, strike and take a 1-0 lead.
1: That's the first of the preseason for Zach Hyman. Connor McDavid, Evan Bouchard draw the assist at 16:46. It's a power play goal, and the Oilers score the only goal of period number one. Shots on goal in the first period were 9-4 Edmonton. Flames did not get a first period power play. Oilers go 1-for-1 with the man advantage, and it is 1-0 Oilers after 20 minutes of play. That is your first period scoring summary. In terms of the way the play was carried, Oilers did have a lot of it for the first chunk of the first period. When it's all said and done, Oilers lead the way with a 17-15 edge in 5-on-5 shot attempts. It's good for 46.9% of 5-on-5 possession for Calgary. High-danger scoring chances were 4-2 Edmonton in the first period, including 3-2 at 5-on-5, thanks to our friends at Natural Stat Trick. But certainly some things to like from a Flames standpoint. I thought that the Ryan Strome line was the one that maybe jumped off the page the most. Strome and Sharon Govich specifically on that line, I thought, had nice first periods. And Strome's such an interesting player for the Flames this year, because if he's able to carry on the momentum that he gained late last season after being acquired by Calgary, well, then you're looking at a guy that could be a really interesting trade chip for them as a right-handed center going into the trade deadline, at a position that teams are always looking to upgrade down the stretch. He'd be a great fit on a lot of teams, kind of as that number three center, perhaps number three or four center. You know, he's only got 1 year left on the deal, so if the Flames had to eat any of the salary, they could do it. So, hey, it's a nice first period. We're underway in our first period summary, brought to you by Bet365, and Flames trail at 1-0 after 20 minutes of play. And hey, the power play is something the Oilers are going to be very good on all year long. So whether it's tonight or the four regular season battles of Alberta that we see, staying out of the penalty box is going to be key for Calgary. The Oilers already 1-for-1 on the power play here tonight. That's your first intermission report, brought to you by Bet365. Okay, we got QR news coming up, and we're back with more in your first intermission as we continue along from Rogers Place. Flames trail the Oilers 1-0 after 20 minutes of play. You're locked on Bet365 Flames Hockey here on QR Calgary.
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6: Now this update from the Canadian Press. Four people are dead after a helicopter crashed and caught fire about 50 kilometers southeast of Montreal. Quebec Provincial Police say they were called to the scene around 2:30 p.m. on Saturday and found the aircraft engulfed in flames. Foreign Affairs Minister Anita Anand has put Canadian autonomy on the forefront of the country's address to the United Nations General Assembly today. Her speech echoes Prime Minister Mark Carney's quest for middle powers to work together by forging deeper ties, saying diversified trade and working with multilateral organizations is what Canada needs to contain the power of what she calls great powers. A former federal corrections officer is pushing for pension changes for workers who were forced to leave their jobs early because of workplace injuries. Pamela Marchand says she has launched a petition calling for recognized occupational disabilities to trigger immediate pension benefits without penalties, along with continued employer contributions during severe and prolonged disabilities. From the Canadian Press, I'm John Kennedy.
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1: Flames trailing 1-0 in Edmonton after 20 minutes of play as this preseason Battle of Alberta continues at Rogers Place. Your first intermission continues as well. Pat Steinberg along with you on this Saturday night. Time now for our out-of-town scoreboard brought to you by your Alberta Ford dealers. Let's start in the Canadian Football League with Week 17 underway, and Week 17 actually coming to an end here on this Saturday. First, let's start with the Calgary Stampeders, who had an open door. The Bombers choked one away last night at home to Toronto, which meant the Stampeders had an opportunity to move within a half game of Winnipeg for the final playoff spot in the CFL this season. Stampeders were on the road this afternoon on QR Calgary in Ottawa.
8: Calls out signals, McMahon or McMahon to his left. Batterfield go to the air. Looks left to the wide side, swings it out of the backfield. McMahon catches at the five, breaks the tackle, pushes towards the end zone. He's in the end zone. Touchdown, Calgary Stampeders.
1: And that ended up being, when it was all said and done, one of three passing touchdowns for Vernon Adams Jr. He had himself a great afternoon. 24 for 30, 422 yards and three touchdowns, helping the Stampeders to a 45-31 win over Ottawa. So what that does is move the Stampeders to 7-8. They're a half game back of 7-7 Winnipeg for the final playoff spot in the, it's not going to be a West Division playoff spot, for the crossover playoff spot in the CFL. So Stampeders still very much alive. BC won yesterday, so the Stampeders still a game and a half back of the Lions and a game and a half back of the Riders, who are struggling all of a sudden. And then Week 17 wrapping up in Edmonton. Stampeders, the Elks had themselves an 18-10 lead. All of a sudden, Hamilton has surged ahead at Commonwealth, though. Into the final minute of the fourth quarter, Ticats leading Edmonton 29-26 in the final game of Week 17. Now, the Elks look like they've got first place in the West Division all wrapped up anyway. But still very interesting to see the Elks trailing 4-10 Hamilton late in the fourth quarter. In terms of the NHL preseason, only one game still to come this evening. It's Vegas at home to San Jose. That game gets going in about 15 minutes' time. Some of the scores from a little earlier today in a split squad game, the Ottawa Senators and Montreal Canadiens split results. Sens win at home 4-3. Habs win at home 4-2. We're still doing split squad games in 2026. Jake DeBrusk scored in the third period with about a minute and a half to go to break a 3-3 tie. Vancouver beat Seattle 4-3. That game just went final. Chicago gets by St. Louis 3-2. And in a shootout, Tampa Bay got by Florida 3-2. Mammoth blanked the Avalanche 2-0 in Salt Lake today as well. That's your out-of-town scoreboard brought to you by your Alberta Ford dealers. The good news, Flames found their legs in the back half of the first period, back 5-7 minutes of the first period. That would be the good news, because it was a little slow to start. The bad news is Oilers did score a power play goal. Zach Hyman on the board with his first of the preseason. So the Flames trailing Edmonton 1-0 after 20 minutes of play. That'll start to wrap us up on our Bet365 first intermission. Derek Wills, Megan Mickelson standing by. They got second period play-by-play around the corner. Hyman has the only goal. Oilers lead this 1-0 after 20 minutes of play. This preseason Battle of Alberta continues with the second period next. This is Bet365 Flames Hockey on QR Calgary.
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0: Well, we've got two NHL teams on the ice here at Rogers Place in Edmonton for the preseason finale for both the Flames and the Oilers. And I don't think there's any question. The Oilers were the better of the two teams in the opening period, and they scored the only goal. Zach Hyman with his first of the preseason, a power play goal from Connor McDavid and Evan Bouchard at 16:46, and they lead the Flames 1-0 as we get set to start the second. Derek Wills alongside Megan Mickelson. We'd like to, of course, welcome our listeners on QR Calgary, AM 770, and those watching on CalgaryFlames.com. And a great way to wrap up the preseason, Mick. Battle of Alberta versus the Oilers, and an opportunity for the Flames to get ready for their home and season opener next Thursday at Scotiabank Saddledome versus the Kraken. Your thoughts on the opening 20 minutes tonight?
14: Well, if I'm being completely honest, it looked like a preseason period. The puck kind of in a pinball machine at times, but I mean, that's to be expected. This is the first time that both of these NHL rosters have been up against an opponent that will really test them. Both teams with system structure changes, as do any teams heading into a new season. So, you know, I think that you're seeing two groups who are, they're trying to get used to all of those adjustments, get used to one another again. There's nothing like playing a game from a conditioning standpoint also, so you're getting your lungs used to it as well. But I think that, you know, for both groups, you saw flashes of things that you really like, and things that you want to clean up for the Flames. I think in the defensive zone and making sure that you know, they're moving the puck quickly. The Oilers are playing a much more aggressive system now, so to limit the amount of time they're spending in their own zone. When they did get into the offensive zone and have the chances that they did, it's because they were able to get up and out of their own zone, moving the puck north quickly. So you want to see more of that from the Flames.
0: And they didn't spend enough time in the offensive zone in the first period, but actually had a couple of good looks when they did get in there. So we'll see if they can spend some more time in Oilers territory here in the second. In period number two, the Flames with their road white jerseys on will move from left to right in your radios. The Oilers with their home blues from right to left, as Captain Backlund wins the opening faceoff of the second period versus the other captain, McDavid. And we are once again underway in the provincial capital. McDavid will grab the puck and slide it right wing side to Draisaitl. Shovels it into the far corner. McDavid and Nemitz, former first overall and second overall picks, collide there as puck will squirt into the far corner to Backlund. And he'll slide it along the fresh ice, down the ice. No icing on the play, though, as Flames get Farabee in there on the forecheck. Oilers get their signals crossed, and McDavid comes back to help out defensively and flips it over to Bouchard, who dishes it off the Draisaitl, and he gives it back to McDavid, who comes speeding into the Flames zone, gets around Backlund, tries a shot, and Wolf makes a stick save. There's that speed of Connor McDavid, and Mick, you've got to defend that guy in layers, don't you?
14: Yeah, you also have to make sure that you try to kill his speed early so he can't wind up like that.
0: Mm-hmm. Easier said than done.
14: Yeah.
0: Although the Flames did a heck of a job against McDavid and the Oilers last season, winning the four-game season series, three wins and only one loss.
14: And they did that by playing Connor McDavid so hard.
0: Here is Nemitz ahead to Gridden. And cruises into the Oilers zone and tries to drop the Frost. He wasn't ready for that pass, and the Flames are lucky they didn't get called for having too many men on the ice there. Here's Hyman, the goal scorer, right wing side to Nugent Hopkins, but good work by Frost to get back and break up a pass as Coronado will knock it into the neutral zone to Gritton, who from the Oilers' blue line gets a long shot away that's punched into the corner by Levi. Flames complete a change as the Oilers will skate it out. Nugent Hopkins with a hard pass, but Hyman blows a tire and falls, and it ends up back in Oilers' territory. Here's Shea. Shea will slip it up the left wing side to Nugent Hopkins. Gives it away to White Cloud. White Cloud, a quick pass ahead to Sharon Govich, who pokes the puck right wing side to Strome. Strome with a shot, blockered away by Levi. Big rebound, and Ball will poke it in beyond the net to Strome, who tries to center to Zeri. A pass is intercepted. Flames are all over the Oilers in the forecheck here as Mukka Madulin will pick it up and lift it up in the air and out to center ice. And now we've got a hand pass called on the Flames.
14: Well, if I'm Ryan Huska and the coaching staff, I already have a couple of really good clips of examples of moving the puck north quickly from Zach Whitecloud. He's done an outstanding job of that so far in this game. Both times finding Yegor Sharangovich up the middle of the ice. And in order to be able to move the puck north quickly, your forwards have to be connected to your defensemen. And there's a great example, or a couple of great examples, I should say, in this game so far of Whitecloud and Sharangovich connecting there.
0: Oilers will slap it in beyond the Flames net. Perek moves it far side, and now Middleton will give it to Pospisil. Tries to play the puck to Pospisil, but Flames unable to come up with it. Now Siplikov will lift it up in the air and ahead to Perek, who chops it out to center. Pospisil scoops it up and gives it to Klapka. Klapka shoots, and Levi gets a piece of the puck with the shaft of his goal stick and knocks it wide of the net. Come the Oilers the other way, and up the right wing side's Formanton. He cuts to the middle and shoots, and Wolf kicks that shot away. Flames quickly transition the other way. Here comes Siplikov up the left wing side, but Klapka, right there with him, appeared to beat him across the blue line, and Flames are called offside.
14: I like that shift from Zane Parekh. He's up and in the rush on a three-on-two, but then the Oilers quickly counter and transition the other way, but Parekh's able to get back and defend in a hurry so that the Flames could get back going the other way once again. But I should say also, this Oilers team, not one you want to get into a track meet with.
0: Mm-mm. Both teams have said they're trying to play faster, and probably has a little or maybe a lot to do with the fact that the Hurricanes, who have played with more pace than any team in the NHL for the last 5 to 10 years, finally broke through and won the Stanley Cup last season. It is a copycat league.
14: Yeah.
0: Now, teams have been playing faster for years, but now it really seems to be a focus, and not just for teams like the Flames and the Oilers.
14: Yeah, and we talked about it. It's fast in transition so that you can try to catch other teams being over-aggressive on the forecheck because you're trying to play fast with your pressure as well. But, I mean, you hear any coach talk around the league right now, players, everybody wants to play north. Everybody wants to play fast all over the ice.
0: It's not easy to play that way.
14: Nope.
0: You've got to be really well conditioned and disciplined with your shift lengths, right?
14: And intelligent.
0: Yes. Work hard, work smart. The battle for it deep in the Oilers zone. Nugent Hopkins coughs it up, and now Hontek with a shot from in tight that goes wide on the far side. Back to the blue line. Whitecloud a drive, and with the Flames trying to set up a screen there, good work by Levi with a big guy in Hanzek in front of him to find that puck and hold it.
14: You know, and a great shift from Sam Hanzek, and one thing we've seen from him in the preseason is he's not afraid to go to the front of the net on Tuesday. He scored a nice goal off of a net drive from Zane Parekh, but he's a guy that you want in and around the blue paint, and there he is right in front of Devin Levi as the point shot comes in. He's a player has the potential to create a lot of offense from there.
0: And he'll be has to be very responsible defensively if he remains in a line with Michael Backlund and Joel Farabee, because that'll be the Flames' shutdown line. A lot of defensive zone starts and a lot of tough matchups. Winners on the attack. Here's Pod Colson back to the right point. Now Bouchard to the middle. Drysdale a shot. Booted away by Wolf. Held in by Bouchard. Ends up bouncing back to him at the right point. He slides it across to Ekholm. Ekholm a slap shot. It goes off a couple of sticks and wide of Wolf's net. Here's McDavid in the near corner. Spun off the puck. Drysdale plays it left point to Ekholm. Gets it back. Drysdale with a shot. It goes knuckling wide of the Flames net. And McDavid will scoop it up in the near corner where he's wrapped up by Nemitz. But puck comes free for Ekholm, who holds it in. Ekholm into the near corner. Now Drysdale of the cross. And a one-timer by McDavid. And he can't finish.
14: That was a long way for Dustin Wolf to have to go as well. Leon Draisaitl makes that pass to McDavid basically from the boards to the far faceoff circle. Heck of a save.
12: Now Bouchard will bounce it off the stick of Michaels and deep into the flame zone as the Oilers and Flames both complete changes. And as we approach the 5-minute mark of the second period here at Rogers Place, we're on a first period power play goal by Zach Hyman. It's still the Oilers 1 and the Flames nothing. Flames seem to have settled into this game, though. Looked a little underwater in the first 10 or 12 minutes of the opening period. And then after that, I thought looked better at 5-on-5. And that's, at least in my opinion, carried over to the second.
14: Yeah, still quite a bit of back and forth, but I would say in a way that it feels more structured in the sense of less turnovers in the neutral zone. So the Flames doing a better job, mentioned a couple minutes ago, of making sure that they're moving the puck north. They've done a much better job of that, but then also on the forecheck, reloading above the puck so they're not giving up too much going the other way.
12: Winners with a defensive zone draw and clear. And now Middleton will bounce it off a stick and deep into the Oilers zone, and Strome will chase after it for the Flames. It's all tangled up with Mukka Meduulin. Wins that battle for the puck, gives it to Sharon Govich, gets it back, plays it up top. Middleton, right wing side to Parekh. Parekh throwing it towards the net. It's sticked aside by Levi. Now comes free for Zeri, far half boards. He'll drop it. Middleton with a slap pass across to Parekh. Parekh finds Zeri, who drops it between his legs, and now Parekh's got it again. He's all over the place. Parekh to Middleton with a shot, and he sails wide of the Oilers net. And now it's picked up and cleared out by Frederick. Flames, though, trying to catch the Oilers at a change, but Strome has his stick lifted and the puck stolen. And come the Oilers the other way, led by Joseph. Joseph loses it, and now Zeri finds it and glides across the red line. And at the end of a shift, we'll just dump it behind Levi's net as the Flames sneak in a change. Now Wallman works it right wing side. Almost a giveaway. Murphy trying to get it back. Ends up knocking it right into the Flames bench and out of play. And we'll step away with 13:50 to play in period number two of this preseason Battle of Alberta. It's the Oilers 1 and the Flames nothing. And this is Bet365 Flames Hockey on QR Calgary.
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3: A little bit less than 14 minutes to play in the second period here in Edmonton, where it's the Oilers 1 and the Calgary Flames nothing in this preseason battle of Alberta. Here's Frost over to Gritton with a shot, gloved by Levi, and he'll hold on.
4: A really nice zone entry by Zach Whitecloud, carrying the puck through the neutral zone, and he kicks it wide, and it's a feed. Morgan Frost, all the way across the ice, finds Matt Bay Gritton. That's what you want from Morgan Frost on this line. Is he has a real ability to make plays, to dish the puck. He said he wants to just get the puck to Matt Coronato and Matt Bay Gritton so they can do their thing. A great opportunity there. A shot from far out, but a shot nonetheless.
3: Morgan Frost might still want to shoot it once in a while. He had a career-high 22 goals a season ago. Strome with a redirect wide of the Oilers' net. That's cleared up the near boards and out to center where Nemitz is waiting for it. Nemitz in up the right wing side, holds it, and swings it in front. And that pass gets broken up at the doorstep. And here comes Nugent Hopkins out to center ice. Gets to the Flames blue line and flips it into the near corner. Ball back to get it. Whips it up the far boards to Pospisil. And now Pospisil will march up the middle, cross the red line, and just dump it into the near corner and go flying in there in the forecheck. Got a little hook from Nugent Hopkins there. Officials didn't see it, or at least didn't call it. As the Oilers dump it down the ice again. Here's Middleton, right wing side to Parak, and now ahead to Klapka, who chips it in and chases it. Klapka catches up to it and throws it in front. Off dry saddle sticking into the far corner. Siplikov in there digging for it on the forecheck. It's Pospisil who grabs it and drops it. Siplikov, left point. And now Middleton over to Parak with a shot off a stick and wide of Levi's net. Flames starting to build their game a bit here as they try to tie things up in Edmonton. The Oilers will clear it out, though. Here's Ekholm. Left wing side to Pod Colson. Dropping. Drysdale. Far side. McDavid scores.

0: chance for Dustin Wolf on that one. Connor McDavid one times it past the Flames goaltender and gives the Oilers a 2-0 lead.
1: Well, fans all across the league can expect to see a lot of this, especially to start the season. Mike Babcock saying that Leon Draisaitl is going to start the season with Connor McDavid on the same line, and there they connect. But it's on the entry. Ekholm again kicks it wide. Todd Colson finds Leon Draisaitl in the slot, and then Connor McDavid. I mean, that's a one-time absolute cannon. Dustin Wolf, that pass is in tight as well, so tough for him to read. Is Draisaitl going to shoot? Is he going to dish? Elects to dish, and no one better than McDavid.
0: Here's Backlund with a shot, booted away by Levi. As Flames are looking for a good bump up shift here, now trailing the Oilers 2-0 tonight. Murphy will leave it in behind the net for Wallman. Slides it up the middle of the ice. And now it's brought in by Frederick, who flips it in behind the net looking for Michaels. Who just pokes it up the fireboards. Murphy able to boot it in behind the Flames net where Kuznetsov's waiting for it. And he makes a stretch pass ahead to Backlund. Backlund to the net. Farabee shoots and Levi makes a blocker save. One of the better chances the Flames have had tonight, but Joel Farabee can't bury it.
1: Now, speaking of nice dishes.
0: Very nice. Now, Nemitz slides up the right wing side. Gritton bounces it off Coronado. Ends it back on Gritton's stick. Carries it across the Oilers' line. It drops. Ball fumbles the puck. Recovers it, but the Oilers' neck gets knocked off his moorings, and you've got a stoppage in play.
1: Well, Flames fans, your passion is about to be rewarded. 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
1: Well, last season, Connor McDavid won his 6th Art Ross Trophy and his 5th Ted Lindsay Award. His 48 goals and 138 points, the second highest goal and point totals of his NHL career. And here in the second period, he's got his 2nd goal of the preseason and his 2nd point of the night. Leon Draisaitl and Vasily Podkolzin picked the assist on that goal at 7:55, and it's now Edmonton 2 and Calgary nothing. The Oilers are shooting the Flames 14-11 so far, make that 14-12 as Levi has to handle a shot right off the faceoff to his right.
0: One thing I was really interested to see coming into this game was how the Oilers look from a defensive standpoint. New coaching staff, new systems, new structure, completely different defensive zone coverage. And to me, they are night and day in terms of how they look in the D zone, defending all over the ice.
1: So far, so good, but they've yet to play a regular season game. And we'll see how it goes under Mike Babcock. Here's Frost. Ahead to Coronado, and now back to Frost. Slides it right wing side to Nemitz. They'll move it into the Oilers zone. Chasing after it's Frost. He drops it. Creighton shoots it. And that shot gets deflected wide of Levi's net. Now Doc will take over. Coronado all over him. Whacks the puck away. Gritton in there fighting for it on the forecheck, but Mac Mukamadulin will move it far side over to Doc, who lifts it up in the air into the Flames zone. Nemitz slides it up the right wing side to Strome. Misses on a pass as Nugent Hopkins will leave it behind. And now Wallman will take over as the Oilers start to change. He gives it to Murphy, who makes a bank pass up the right wing side. And a battle for the puck as Howard gets forced behind the net by the combination of Ball and Nemitz. And now Ball will give it to Sharon Govich, who slides it ahead to Strome, who cruises across center and floats the puck in behind the Oilers net. Just past the 10-minute mark of the second period here at Rogers Place. Edmonton out shooting Calgary 14-11, and it's the Oilers 2 and the Flames nothing. Here's Strome with it inside of his own blue line. Ryan Strome slides it right wing side. That passes behind Jake Middleton. And now Jake Wallman will take over. Slip it right wing side to Connor Murphy. Sends it out to center. Ryan Nugent-Hopkins. Stick handle into the Flames zone and shoot. That shot gets blocked. Zach Hyman spins and shoots and is stopped by Dustin Wolf. Big save there by Wolf on Hyman, who was looking for his 2nd goal of the game. Here's Pospisil to Siplikov with a shot, a weak one, and it's fought off by Levi. Pospisil in there on the forecheck. Gets hit by Nugent Hopkins. Pospisil will leave it for Siplikov. Siplikov giving it to Klapka. Klapka and Pospisil fighting for it in front. The puck comes free and ends up out at center ice. I'd like this fourth line again tonight, Mick.
0: Yep, they've been impactful.
1: Here's Siplikov with a shot. Was off a stick and wide of Levi's net. Now McDavid will take over. David stick handles behind his man Bouchard and now cuts to the middle. Siplikov had him lined up for an open ice hit there. McDavid gets out of dodge and that would give away. And Klapka's going to chase it into Oilers territory. Klapka will staple his man to the end boards as Hanzek gets in on the forecheck. So does Backlund. McDavid working on Hanzek down low as Hanzek protects the puck and plays it right point to Whitecloud. Whitecloud a shot, tipped by Hanzek and stopped by Levi. Good shift by Sam Hanzek here.
0: Another one.
1: Now Whitecloud with a shot from the right point, blocked by Draisaitl. Backlund will grab it behind the Oilers net and float it into the far corner where it's scooped up by the Oilers captain McDavid, who takes it out to center and then gets hit and knocked off the puck by Hanzek. What a shift for 29 and White, offensively and then defensively, Mick.
0: Yep.
1: Now Whitecloud brims it around, back to the left point. Farabee holds it in. It gets a quick shot off that misses Levi's net. And now Nemitz has it right point. Makes a bank pass off the boards. Ahead to Whitecloud, who spins and falls, but still whacks it near corner to Coronado. He'll rim it around up the far side to Frost, and now Frost will leave it left point for Nemitz, who steps in. Nemitz to Frost with the redirect, and Levi makes the save.
0: Sneaky little feed from Shimo Nemitz at the blue line, and deceptive as well. Looked like he was maybe going to shoot, kind of looks it off a little bit, you could tell, and then Nice little tip from Morgan Frost off the side of the net with Matt Bay-Gridden standing right net front as well.
1: Mick, I know the Flames have surrendered another goal, but I think they're playing a lot better in the second period than they did in the first. Do you agree?
0: Well, in the response after the goal as well, I think that's my biggest takeaway right now.
1: We'll take a break with 7:33 to play in period number two here at Rogers Place at Edmonton, where Zach Hyman scored a power play goal in the first, Connor McDavid an even strength goal in the second. It's the Oilers 2 and the Flames nothing. And this is Bet365 Flames Hockey on QR Calgary.
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1: 7:15 to play in the second period here in our provincial capital, where it's the Oilers 2 and the Flames nothing, as we bring you this preseason Battle of Alberta from the South Point Toyota broadcast booth. 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Flames pushing, trying to get back to within a goal in this game. Winters outshot them 9-5 in the first. Calgary's been a bit better offensively here in the second. Edmonton now leading in shots on goal, 16-14. Honzek, who was fantastic at his last shift, will drop to Farabee, gets it in deep. Honzek, who looks big and strong and fast, leaves it for Parak, who spins in and shoots and just misses Levi's net. Now Wallman will lift it up in the air, not out. Parak loves it to that point. And now Honzek is back there to help him out. And he'll keep it in Oilers territory, at least for a moment, as now Wallman lifts it up. And to the Flames' blue line, Nugent Hopkins picks it up and drops it off. And now Kapanen dangles in, circles in behind Wolf's net, and drops it. Here's a slap shot. Che scores. Ryan Che rips the puck past Dustin Wolf and gives the Oilers a 3-0 lead.
0: Well, heck of a shot. And speaking of playing fast, the Oilers fast through the neutral zone, and just a ton of puck patience by Kasperi Kapanen. Carries the puck down low below the goal line, and it's a really smart read from Ryan Che to jump down off of the blue line, finds a nice little pocket. No chance for Joel Farabee as the winger to get out there to block the shot. So a quick low to high play, a one-timer, beats Dustin Wolf, top right corner.
1: Well, Ryan Che had a career-high 6 goals and 35 points in 80 games with the Penguins last season, became a UFA, and signed a 5-year, $20 million contract with the Oilers in July 1st. And, Mick, he's had a fantastic preseason.
0: Yeah, no doubt.
1: Here's Whiteclad with a giveaway, and now a breakaway. Here comes Formanton in. Formanton to the backhand, to the forehand. Stopped by Wolf. Great patience shown by Dustin Wolf on a long breakaway for Alex Formanton.
0: You made that look easy.
1: Puck back in the Oilers zone. Mukko Madulin trying to clear Kent. And now it's lifted up and just out by Doc. And the Flames tried to bring it back in, but are called offside. We'll take a break with just under 6 minutes left in period number two here at Rogers Place in Edmonton, where Hyman, McDavid, and Shea have scored for the home side. It's the Oilers 3 and the Flames nothing. And this is Bet 365 Flames Hockey on QR Calgary.
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1: A little bit less than 6 minutes to play in the second period here at Rogers Place, where it's Edmonton 3 and Calgary nothing. Now, Mick, this is the final game of the preseason. Do you remember what happened? Hold on. Here comes McDavid in, dropping, dry saddle, far side pod, Coles in a shot, and he misses the mark. Do you remember what happened in the first game of the regular season played in this building last October 8th?
0: Now you're putting me on the spot.
1: Here's McDavid dangling in. McDavid trying to shoot, can't get a shot off. We'll finish that story in a moment.
0: I do, though, yes.
1: And now Farabee will skate it across the red line and dump it in behind the Oilers' net. Flames fell behind the Oilers 3-0 in the season opener before Matt V. Gritton scored his first career NHL goal. And then Connor Zeri made it 3-2. And then Blake Coleman tied the game at 3. And then the Flames completed the comeback as Nazem Kadri scored in the shootout as they erased a 3-0 deficit to beat the Oilers in the Battle of Alberta by a final score of 4-3 in the shootout. I thought that win was going to do for them what that come-from-behind victory over the Canucks did for them a season earlier, and that's propelled them to a great start, but not so much. 2-9-2.
0: I'll never forget Matt V. Gritton's first NHL goal either. Real highlight, real goal.
1: Oh, yeah.
0: But no, I agree. I thought that that game was, like you said, going to get them off on the right foot, and it's interesting, this season you look at the schedule and you got 3-4 off the hop once again. And last season we talked about a lot was Dustin Wolf in that first stretch of games, and you know that goaltending will be more than likely managed a lot differently. Yeah. Given the confidence level that you have in both Dustin Wolf, Devin Cooley now, they'll be deployed a lot differently early on, and you wonder what difference that's going to make.
1: And remember, it was actually 3-3.5.
0: This is true.
1: Because they had two road games, returned home for a matinee game. And yeah, Dustin Wolf got all three of those starts. That will not be the case with the Flames playing 3-4 to get this season started. As Wallman with a shot fought off by Wolf, it trickles wide, and now swinging and missing in front is Howard. Flames able to knock it out to the neutral zone. Back on their heels since that third Oilers goal is Ball will pick it up and chip it in. And Siplikov will chase it. Poking behind the Oilers net. Pospisil takes a run at an Oiler and runs right over Howard as puck comes free for Wallman, who slides it ahead to Howard. He'll cross the Flames blue line and shoot, and Wolf will punch the puck into the near corner. Comes Klapka across his red line, and now the Oilers blue line. Klapka trying to drop to Sipikov. Pass gets broken up, and now Hyman overskates it, recovers it, and gives it to Frederick, who fires it right into his own bench and out of play.
0: Now for Adam Klapka on the entry there. He turns the puck over just inside the blue line, and reminds me of Ryan Huska. He's talked about Klapka. Just wants him to play a real simple, direct game. And was it a trying to stay away from playing like Guy Lafleur?
1: Or Mario Lemieux.
0: Yes. Yeah. So Adam Klapka there trying to be Guy Lafleur or Mario Lemieux instead of just sticking to what they want from him, which is a simple, direct game. Just get that puck in deep.
1: Oilers get it in deep here, but it's picked up in the far corner by Middleton, who sets it up for Strome. Former fifth overall pick of the Islanders will shoot it in. Zary goes flying in there on the forecheck. Can't come up with the puck as it's lifted up in the air and down the ice by Mooka Madulin. Just under 4 minutes to play in the second period now. The Oilers out shooting the Flames 22-14 all of a sudden, and it's Edmonton 3 and Calgary nothing in this preseason battle of Alberta. Nugent Hopkins up the left wing side to Formington. Formington wrapped up from behind by Parekh. We'll just get it in deep as Doc goes flying in there on the forecheck, but is met along the end boards by Kuznetsov as puck squirts up the near side. Parekh can't get it out. Neither can Sharangovich or Frost, as we've got a five-man fight for the puck. Parekh digging for it. Comes up with it, lifts it up in the air over the head of Joseph, and out to center ice. Bouchard will fire it right back in. Now Parekh takes a shot from Joseph. He just looks so much more prepared to take those hits this season than he did last, Mick.
0: Yep, much more sturdy.
1: And aware.
0: Mm-hmm.
1: Spot goes in and up the left wing side. He'll run the puck around, up the fireboards to Draisaitl. Draisaitl goes through a seam across to Ekholm, but it bounces by him, and now Coronado will chase after it. Gritton in there as well for the Flames. Gritton able to knock it down, but Bouchard steals it back and moves it to McDavid. He dishes it off to Draisaitl. Draisaitl tries a pass to McDavid, has it blocked, and now drops to Bouchard, who shoots and is stopped by Wolf. Back to the right point, back to Bouchard again. He'll get it in deep to McDavid. The Oilers captain hit and played perfectly along the end boards by White Cloud as Nemitz will come in and slide it up the left wing side to Gritton, who slaps a pass across to Coronado. Crosses the Oilers line and drops to Nemitz. Nemitz over to Backlund with a one-time shot. Knocked down and covered up by Levi, who will hold on for a faceoff.
0: Well, fire up the winnings with the Flames Foundation 50-50. A multi-day jackpot closes next Thursday night. 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
1: So you got like 27 minutes to get your tickets if you want to win one of those early bird prizes. So get them. Flames with 2 minutes and 1 second if they want to get on the scoreboard before the end of the second period here at Rogers Place. The Oilers lead 3-0 on a first period power play goal by Zach Hyman and second period even strength goals by Connor McDavid and Ryan Shea. Mick, you talked about the Flames' start to the season, and they've got a golden opportunity in front of them. With all due respect to their first couple of opponents, they're at home versus a Kraken team that finished just above them in the Pacific Division standings last season. And then they're on the road to play a Canucks team that finished dead last by a country mile last season. And then they're in the second half of that back-to-back off to Seattle for a rematch with the Kraken. So, you know, the Flames with an opportunity to potentially start 2-1 or 3-0. And that's the type of start they need if they're going to be competitive.
0: Well, against a Kraken team that the Calgary Wranglers almost beat the other night as well.
1: Yes.
0: No offense. I know it's the preseason.
1: Yeah, it was a good hockey game. We weren't necessarily expecting one with those two lineups at Climate Pledge Arena on Thursday night.
0: A spicy one, too.
1: Yeah, it sure was. Set the stage for four meetings in the first 16 games between those two teams. It was Klapka, and up the right wing side, he drops Parekh, walks to the net, holds it, and shoots it, and he misses. Nice setup there. Adam Klapka to Zane Parekh for a good scoring chance. And now it's centered in front by Siplikov. His pass is blocked, but he gets the puck back in the near corner. We're into the final 50 seconds of the period. Siplikov sets it up for Klapka. Leaves it right point. Middleton with a slap shot. It gets knocked down in front. And now Pospisil, hard on the forecheck, takes his man down. Pospisil goes down as well as the Oilers will clear it into Flames territory. Pospisil and Wallman still tied up behind the play. Klapka back in his own end. Will leave it for Middleton. The man with the mustache slides it right wing side to Parekh. Parekh misses Zeri with the pass, but Klapka at the end of a shift will pick the puck up and get it in deep with now 20 seconds to play in the second period. Puck is thrown down the ice by Luka Medulin, and that'll be an icing call. A big pile up. Jan Kuznetsov not thrilled. And we'll see if we've got a penalty call here. Flames have yet to head to a Jason.Mortgage power play tonight.
0: Oh, it's Zach Hyman who's heavy and hard on the forecheck, which you expect that from him. But Jan Kuznetsov, who on the Oilers power play goal, the first goal, he got bumped off position in front of the net by Zach Hyman. And you're a player, a defenseman on the ice. You remember those plays. So Kuznetsov, you like that he's standing up for himself there.
1: And there is indeed an Oilers penalty call on the play. I was wondering. So an opportunity for the Flames for the late second period power play. The Oilers winning the special teams battle tonight. This will just be the second power play between the two teams this evening. The Oilers 1-for-1 on the power play, which means the Flames are 0-for-1 on the penalty kill for Hope Street Property Management. 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So now the Flames head to the first power play of this Battle of Alberta, financed by Jason.Mortgage. Don't let your debt keep you short-handed. To use your home equity to crush your debt and put your finances on a power play, visit Jason.Mortgage today. On the power play in the preseason, the Flames are 2-for-15, 13.3%. On the penalty kill, the Oilers 8-for-9, 88.9%. There's 13.9 seconds to play in the second. Face off to Levi's right. Flames come up with it. Here's Gridden out in front looking for Frost on the doorstep, but puck goes right through him. Now Gridden will poke it down low to Frost. Frost with the pass to Coronado, who centers it in front. Farabee shoots, and Levi makes a last-second save.
0: That is excellent awareness from Matt Coronado and recognizing there's just over a second left on the clock, so he spins and fires that towards the net. Joel Farabee, such a good net front presence, but a really intelligent play by Matt Coronado.
1: And had that puck gone in, it would have counted. Farabee took the shot with about 0.4 seconds to play in the period, so you're right. Coronado, despite falling down to the ice, still makes a good play, and unfortunately Farabee can't finish. So the Flames still behind by 3 as we are through two periods of play here at Rogers Place. The Flames will start the third period on the power play. Still a minute and 47 seconds left in the Vasily Podkolzin minor. But Zach Hyman scores a power play goal in the first. Connor McDavid and Ryan Shea even strength goals in the second. And it's the Oilers 3 and the Flames nothing through two periods of play tonight. Well, we thank you for tuning in to Calgary Flames hockey here on QR Calgary. I'm Derek Wills alongside Megan Mickelson. Thanks to the rest of our broadcast crew, including our host, Pat Steinberg, producer, Logan Gordon, in-arena board operator, Jerry Dombrowski, and our broadcast engineers, Gio Kagiat and Jeff Molson. All right, without any further ado, let's send it to QR Calgary Studios, where Pat Steinberg is standing by with our Bet365 intermission report.
11: Okay, so the Flames trailed 1-0 after 20 minutes of play. They now trail 3-0 after 40 minutes of play. And well, in a lot of ways, this kind of going the way we thought it would. The Oilers did not fly day of, and the Flames did early. They flew at about 8 a.m. this morning. So look, the Oilers, and not trying to make excuses, the Oilers are the better roster, even though they're going NHL roster versus NHL roster. And on top of that, the Oilers also have the advent of not traveling day of. I think this is going pretty much according to plan. Flames, I think, have found their game a whole lot better in the second period compared to most of the first period. But the Oilers have got, just better finishing, better skill. And they definitely have been able to generate some higher quality looks so far. But the Flames have been competitive, and they're down by three as we've got one period left of preseason action. There's been some good things, and there's been some positives to point out, which we'll do around the corner. Lots coming up in your second intermission on this Saturday night. We'll be heading back to the broadcast booth soon, brought to you by South Point Toyota, where you get free winter tires always under the Toyota Tower at South Point Toyota. Oilers 3, Flames nothing after 40 minutes of play. Second intermission underway. This is Bet365 Flames Hockey on QR Calgary.
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11: Flames trailing Edmonton 3-0 after 40 minutes of play as we continue from Rogers Place on this Saturday night, and we continue on your second intermission. Time for the second intermission report brought to you by Bet365. Oilers had the only goal of the first period was a power play goal from Zach Hyman, his first from Connor McDavid and Evan Bouchard at 16:46. The Oilers led 1-0 after 20 minutes of play, and that McDavid guy, he'd strike again in the second period.
1: The Oilers will clear it out, though. Here's Ekholm, left wing side to Podkolzin, dropping, Draisaitl, far side, McDavid scores!

0: chance for Dustin Wolf on that one. Connor McDavid, one times it past the Flames goaltender and gives the Oilers a 2-0 lead.
1: That's number two on the preseason for McDavid. Leon Draisaitl, Vasily Podkolzin, the assist at 7:55. So McDavid and the big guns in on the first two goals, and then a little bit more on the depth side for goal number three for the Oilers.
0: Line, Nugent Hopkins picks it up and drops it off, and now Kapanen dangles in, circles in behind Wolf's net and drops it. Here's a slap shot. He scores. Shea rips the puck past Dustin Wolf and gives the Oilers a 3-0 lead.
1: In his first season with the Oilers, Shea gets his second of the preseason. Kasperi Kapanen, Ryan Nugent-Hopkins, the assist at 13:26, and the Oilers took a 3-0 lead. That's a lead they enjoy now after 40 minutes of play. Shots in the second, 14-11 Oilers. Shots after 40, 23-16 Edmonton. Flames did not get a second period power play. They're still looking for their, well, they're now on their first power play of the game. That power play has a minute 46 to start the third period. Oilers didn't get a second period power play either. They're 1-for-1 with the man advantage in this game. It's Edmonton 3, Flames nothing after 40 minutes of play. That's your second intermission report brought to you by Bet365. Actually felt like the Flames got to their game a whole lot more in that second period. Didn't mind them territorially, but you know, the situation and the issue is for the Flames going up against a team like the Oilers. Edmonton just has more firepower. The Oilers just have a better roster, and as a result, they're able to generate a whole lot more. For instance, 5-on-5 shot attempts in the first second period were 29-22 Edmonton. High danger scoring chances were 29-22 Calgary, rather, but the high danger scoring chances were 9-4 Edmonton. So the Oilers doing a whole lot more with their shot attempts in terms of what they're actually creating compared to Calgary. But, you know, that's going to be the Flames. And the Flames are going to have to be, once again, they're going to need to find volume. This is not a team that's blessed with a lot of high-end offense, so volume is going to be part of, not the only part, and I know they've done some different things to maybe create a little bit more offense, but volume is going to be one of the things that they really rely on in terms of creating offense this season. And when we talk about volume, we mean like pucks towards the net. And some teams put a lot of pucks towards the net, spend a lot of time in the offensive zone, but those opportunities and those pucks on net are dangerous. You know, that might be an issue that the Flames struggle with at times this year, but definitely is going to be a part of their game plan. Got to, once again, give a shout-out to the Ryan Strome line. I think they've been Calgary's best tonight, Strome, between Sharon Govich and Zeri. You know, Strome just is who he is, and I think you can always expect him to be a pretty, you know, just pretty reliable player. But the guy that has really stood out to me throughout training camp has been Sharon Govich. This has been a really nice, really nice training camp and preseason for Sharon Govich. And honestly, that's exactly what the Flames needed from him. They need Sharon Govich to be a guy that can actually be a contributor on a regular basis. And I've liked him quite a lot in this preseason. And the other guy that I really liked tonight, Simone Nemitz. He is leading the team with 4 shot attempts in this game so far, and 2 of those shot attempts have been scoring chances. I've really liked what we've seen from Simone Nemitz in this game tonight as well. It's a preseason game. It's, yeah, important to win, but more important, you're looking for evaluation and seeing how players are. Perek's been really good tonight as well, which is a very promising sign. We've got QR Calgary News coming up as we continue along in the second intermission. The Flames trailing the Oilers 3-0 after 40 minutes of play, and lots more still to come before we get you back for third period play-by-play. This is Bet365 Flames Hockey on QR Calgary.
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6: Now this update from the Canadian Press. Foreign Affairs Minister Anita Anand has put Canadian autonomy at the forefront of the country's address to the United Nations General Assembly today. She says that means diversifying trade and working with multilateral organizations that can contain the power of what she calls great powers, ultimately aiming for greater strategic autonomy. Quebec provincial police say four people have died in a helicopter crash some 50 kilometers southeast of Montreal. Police say they were called to the scene around 2:30 p.m. this afternoon with a crashed aircraft engulfed in flames, later discovering bodies of four occupants who were declared dead at the scene. More people will soon be inducted into the Canadian Songwriters Hall of Fame in Toronto tonight. Alt-rock legends The Tragically Hip are among the musical acts set to be inducted, with Our Lady Peace and City in Color among other artists. They'll be performing songs by The Hip, while actor and filmmaker Jay Baruchel will be the one to induct the band. From the Canadian Press, I'm John Kennedy.
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1: It's a 3-0 Oilers lead over Calgary after 40 minutes of play as the preseason wraps up here on this Saturday night. The preseason Battle of Alberta, the final exhibition tune-up for both the Flames and the Oilers. Welcome back, Bet365. Second intermission is underway. My name is Pat Steinberg. It's time for the Out-of-Town Scoreboard brought to you by your Alberta Ford dealers. Let's start in the Canadian Football League, where Week 17 wrapped up on this Saturday, and part of Week 17 was a very important Stampeders win.
8: Scrambles right, looks downfield, motioning, pitches downfield. That ball is caught, making the catch, heading to the end zone. It's a touchdown! Evan Jones! Out of nowhere, an improvised play, and the Stampeders take the lead and extend it.
1: One of three touchdown passes on top of 422 yards for Vernon Adams Jr. You heard the game with Mark and Greg on QR Calgary, and the Stampeders take a 45-31 win over Ottawa. Red Blacks drop to 0-14. Stampeders up to 7-8. They're now a half game back of Winnipeg for the crossover playoff spot in the CFL. The Bombers lost last night at 7-7, so the Stampeders still have life. Half a game back of the Bombers, game and a half back of BC and Saskatchewan. Week 17 wrapped up at Commonwealth Stadium in Edmonton as the Elks moved that much closer to clinching top spot in the West Division in overtime. Edmonton 37, Hamilton 35. NHL preseason action. We don't want to go too in-depth into the preseason, but we'll give you some of the games and some of the things happening right now. Dmitry Orlov has the only goal for San Jose as the Sharks have a 1-0 lead on the Vegas Golden Knights. That game is after 20 minutes of play. Macklin Celebrini has an assist on that goal, and for Celebrini, he was named captain of the San Jose Sharks earlier this week. Some other final scores of note in the schedule around the NHL from a preseason standpoint. It was the LA Kings taking a 6-2 win over the Anaheim Ducks, led by 3 points each for Drew Doughty, Alex Turcotte, and Joel Armia. So we're all expecting both the Ducks and the Kings to take a step back this season, but the Kings win in preseason action 6-2 earlier today. 25 save shutout for Carl Vemelka. That helps Utah to a 2-0 win over Colorado. McBain and Cooley had the goals for the Mammoth. Went to a shootout in Florida, and the Tampa Bay Lightning eventually prevail on a Ratanainen shootout goal. They beat the Florida Panthers 3-2 in action. A late goal from Jake DeBrusque with a minute 38 to go in the third period breaks a 3-3 tie, and the Vancouver Canucks beat Seattle by a 4-3 score. Kraken were perfect in the preseason prior to that, but they do suffer their first loss of the preseason. We had split squad action, but between Ottawa and Montreal. Yeah, apparently we're still doing split squad games in 2026, even with only four preseason games. Senators won their home game 4-3. Habs won their home game 4-2 in a little split squad action between Montreal and Ottawa. That is your out-of-town scoreboard brought to you by your Alberta Ford dealers. Couple of notes for you. This is the final preseason game for Calgary. Their regular season opener is Thursday at home to Seattle. We're on the air 5:30 that night with your Bet365 Flames face-off show, and the puck drops just after 7 o'clock that night. As for the Calgary Stampeders, their playoff quest continues. They've got a tough trip to Saskatchewan on Friday night. That is a 7:30 kickoff Friday. Stampeder pregame going at 6 o'clock on Friday night. So that is next up for Calgary. Winnipeg and BC also play in week 18. So all three of the teams the Stampeders are chasing, Saskatchewan, BC, and Winnipeg, are in action in week 18. And the Stampeders have a head-to-head against Saskatchewan. It's West Division. If the Stamps are able to keep it up, it's West Division could be a very interesting finish in the 2026 CFL season. Okay, that'll do it for your second intermission. Flames trailing Edmonton 3-0 after 40 minutes of play. As Derek Wills, Megan Mickelson standing by, they got third period play-by-play around the corner. Hyman, McDavid, and Shea for Edmonton. Oilers lead this game 3-0. However, the Flames have a minute 46 of power play time to kick off period number 3. This is Bet365 Flames Hockey on QR Calgary.
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0: Zach Hyman scored a power play goal in the first period. Connor McDavid and Ryan Shea add even strength goals in the second period. And as we get set to start the third period here at Rogers Place in Edmonton, it is the Oilers 3 and the Flames nothing. Derek Wills alongside Megan Mickelson. Mick, an important power play for the Flames to get the third period going. They've got a minute and 40 seconds power play time, so we'll see if they can capitalize on this Jason Dot Mortgage power play opportunity.
13: Especially to get one early on in this third period to get back within two, be a big one.
0: Puck has been dropped, and we are underway with the third period of play here in the provincial capital. Flames with their road white jerseys on are moving from right to left on your radios here in the third period. The Oilers with their home blues from left to right. Flames will enter the Oilers zone as Parekh gives it to Frost, gets it back, and shoots it. A shot gets blocked by Formanton, though. Puck will bounce up the near boards. Now the Oilers might have a 2-on-1. McDavid racing in. McDavid tries to center, and Parekh makes a great play, perfectly timing his dive to break up that pass.
13: Yeah, the old backward slide as a defenseman. It's not an easy skill to execute. Parekh, perfect timing.
0: Now Coronado will pick it up, carry it to the Oilers' blue line. He gets forced to turn back to center, though. Coronado leaves it behind for Zeri. He crosses the red line, and he's forced to turn back to his own blue line as well. Oilers with four guys basically creating a brick wall at center ice as the Flames will bump it back to Sharon Govich. Speeds through the neutral zone and dishes it off. And now here is Strome back to the blue line to Nemitz. Nemitz gives it to Zeri, who moves it to Siplikov, who slides it down low, but his pass is broken up, and the loose puck's picked up and shot down the ice by Joseph. Wolf will set it up for Nemitz. Nemitz crosses the red line and drops it off to Zeri. Zeri will stick handle across the Oilers' blue line, stop at the right point, slide it into the far corner looking for Strome. It gets away from him, and Siplikov gets in there but gives the puck right to Dock, and he'll dump it down the ice again with now just 5 seconds remaining in the Podkolzin penalty. Nemitz with time for one last to rush up the ice will cross the red line as Podkolzin's out of the box. Nemitz will display it into Oilers' territory, and Mukko Madulin will take over. Mukko Madulin crosses the red line and floats the puck into the near corner. Nugent Hopkins chasing after it, has it taken away by Nemitz, who flips it far corner to Farabee. Farabee, a pass up the right wing boards. Good work by Honzak to get out of his zone, and now chop the puck ahead to Backlund. Mick, you and I were talking during the second intermission. You absolutely love what you're seeing from number 29 tonight.
13: Yeah, the word I would use to describe his play is unflappable. He just is so strong, heavy, and hard on pucks. It's like nothing phases him out there.
0: Sam Honzak looking good. Injured on November 15th of last season. After a pretty strong start to the season, he was playing in a line with Michael Backlund and Blake Coleman, and then ran into his captain. There's Pospisil to Siplikov with a shot, and Levi makes an awkward-looking save. Really liked Max Siplikov at his Flames preseason debut on Tuesday night. I thought him and his line mates, he was playing on a line with Martin Pospisil and Adam Klapka that night, and is again tonight. I thought they were arguably the Flames' best line, and Siplikov is a guy who had a fantastic first season with the Islanders. Last year, not so good, split between the Islanders and the Devils, but excited for a fresh start with the Flames.
13: You know, he's got some sneaky skill, and he shows it on that play. A nice little feed from Martin Pospisil. Quick shot on net. Liked his play, that fourth line. They know what their identity is.
0: They are big, they are fast, and all three guys have some skill as well. Klapka's in there on the forecheck. Siplikov joins him, but Ekholm will pick the puck up and move it up the middle of the ice. And now it's carried to center and flipped in by Podkolzin. Middleton gives it to Siplikov, who drops it to Middleton. Plays it right wing side to Parekh. Parekh will skate it across the Oilers' blue line, try to protect the puck. Does a good job of that and gets it in deep. Now Bouchard takes a hit from Klapka as he makes a pass to Ekholm, who can't get it out. Parekh keeps it in. Parekh cuts to the middle, holds it, now tries to shoot it. Ekholm gets in his way, though. Back to the right point to Gridden. Gridden to Klapka, and now far side over to Frost. Frost feeds it in front. Gridden kicks the puck to his stick and now spins to get away from Bouchard and leaves it down low. Frost flings it in front. Parekh tees one up and is stopped by Levi as his stick explodes. Good shift there for the Flames as they try to make it a two-goal game again. Wolf will tee it up for Ball. Leaves it far corner for Nemitz. Nemitz hit and knocked off the puck by Formanton as Dock will play at left point. Now Wallman throw it in behind the Flames net. Formanton, twisting and turning, is knocked off the puck by the combination of Ball and Nemitz. And now Strome will slide it out to center ahead to Zeri. Zeri's been skating well in the preseason. He'll get it in deep. And back to get it is Michaels, who tries to clear but can't because Kuznetsov keeps it in, or does he? No, we've got a whistle on the play.
13: Yeah, Connor Zeri, you just mentioned skating well in the preseason, and he said he put a little bit extra into everything in the offseason because he's a guy, he knows that he needs to put up more points than he has, but he talked about power skating in the gym, his nutrition, everything to make sure that he was ready to rock.
0: And Mick, if you don't think Idar Suniav put some pressure on him and maybe a few other guys with the way he performed in the preseason, you're kidding yourself. A lot of guys pushing from the bottom. Michael's trying a shot, can't get it through. Now it's held in right wing side by Murphy, who throws it across the ice to Wallman. Fire it in behind the Flames net where White Cloud's waiting for it. White Cloud with some help from Strome. Moving up the far board. Sharon Govich takes a stiff hit from Frederick and loses his stick as the Flames clear it into Oilers' territory. And now Nugent Hopkins will float it into the far corner. Fun fact that both Michael Backlund and Ryan Nugent Hopkins have opportunities to become the all-time leader in games played for these franchises this season.
13: Incredible.
0: And Nugent Hopkins trying to catch Kevin Lowe. Michael Backlund. Of course, Jerome Iginla. Here's Parekh dangling into the Oilers' net. Gets knocked off its moorings. Zane Parekh obviously hasn't been as dominant in this game as he was in his first two preseason games, Mick, but he's had his moments where he's looked like a special player.
13: Well, especially the last couple of shifts. Yeah. And on his last shift, he skates right up the pipe and puts the puck on net, and then a shot from the blue line where it would have been a heavier and harder shot had his stick not exploded. And then you're in the offensive zone. It's his ability to just dictate the play when he's on the ice. And for him, it's a matter of just kind of recognizing and understanding when to hang on to the puck and when to give and go, when to keep it simple, when to take the risks. But you like what you're seeing from him, that's for sure.
0: And we were chatting about Zane at the morning skate today, and you made a great point talking about how he always has his head up.
13: Always has his head up. Constantly walking the blue lines, carrying the puck, it is always up. So his awareness and just knowing where pressure is, where his options are, scanning before he goes back to get pucks. He's quicker to get back to pucks as well, but it's an underrated skill just as a player to constantly have your head up. Like, he doesn't even peek down at the puck. It's incredible. It's what the best players do. They're always scanning. He's got a really high hockey IQ.
0: And if you missed my conversation with his defense partner, Jake Middleton, this morning, I'll fill you in on that in a moment. Here's Bouchard. Near side to McDavid, back to the blue line to Bouchard. Fakes a shot, holds the puck, swaps spots with McDavid, and now takes a shot, tipped by Podkolzin, and fought off by Wolf. Puck to the right point, Bouchard across to Ekholm. Far side to McDavid. McDavid wrapped up by Pospisil, feeds it in front. Bouchard with a shot, goes off the stick of Siplikov, and deflects over the glass and into the netting. So I asked Jake Middleton, who's going into his ninth NHL season, so he's played with a lot of guys, does Zane Parekh remind you of anybody that you've played with? His answer, Erik Karlsson. Yeah, the guy with all those Norris trophies. So he was hesitant to say it, but he said it, so that was good to hear. We'll take a break with 13:53 to play in period number three in the provincial capital, where it's still the Oilers 3 and the Flames nothing. And this is Bet365 Flames Hockey on QR Calgary.
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0: Just under 14 minutes to play in the third period here at Rogers Place, where it's the Oilers 3 and the Flames nothing.
13: Well, if you haven't heard, it's the Calgary Flames farewell season at Scotiabank Saddledome. Join us inside the Sea of Red to celebrate the moments and stories that have made the Dome so iconic. There are only 42 regular season home games left, so be sure to secure your seats at calgaryflames.com/tickets today.
0: Crazy when you think about it like that, isn't it?
13: Yeah.
0: 42 regular season home games left. at the Dome. It's going to be a special season. Bouchard with a shot off a stick and wide to the near corner. Now it's whipped in front by Podkolzin, but that pass intended for McDavid's broken up, and the puck ends up back in Oilers territory. Bouchard to Draisaitl, and now to Podkolzin. Puck gets away from him, and Wolf will play it far corner to Whitecloud, who dodges a hit from Podkolzin. As Farabee picks it up and fumbles it, and then recovers it before shooting it in behind Levi's net. Bouchard will slip it up the near side to Draisaitl, who fires a pass ahead to McDavid. Good gap there by Whitecloud, though, as the Oilers captain had nowhere to go. Feels like the Flames have adjusted to McDavid and those bursts of speed that he can have if you give him the time and space in order to wind up like he can.
13: Well, the Flames coaching staff does such a great job of preparing the guys for their opponents in their pre-scouts, but as a player, you also know by now these guys are, they're very familiar with Connor McDavid and how you slow down that speed in the neutral zone. On that play in particular, I like the back pressure from Michael Backlund.
0: We got a penalty call coming up here. It's against the Oilers by the looks of it. Yeah, Alex Formanton got his stick up on Michael Backlund.
13: Very clearly. Stick right into the face.
0: Flames captain's okay. Formanton now 27 years old. After five seasons with the Senators organization, spent the last three seasons playing in the Swiss National League. Of course, one of five members of Canada's gold medal winning team at the 2018 World Junior Championships, acquitted of sexual assault charges. That was a trial that finally came to a conclusion last July. So, saw Carter Hart back in the league last year, now Alex Formanton. Right now, though, he is in the penalty box as the Flames get set to head to a power play financed by Jason Dodd Mortgage. Don't let your debt keep you shorthanded. To use your home equity to crush your debt and put your finances on a power play, visit Jason Dodd Mortgage today. Just the third power play of the game between the two teams. The Oilers are 1-for-1. The Flames are 0-for-1. And the referee's over at the timekeeper's booth. Right now, just a two-minute minor, and it will stay that way. Flames start with their first unit. They've got Frost out there with Farabee, Coronado, and Gritton as the four forwards. Prex, the one defenseman, but the Oilers with

0: Line for Frost, who crosses the Oilers line and plays it right wing side to Farabee. Backhands it behind the net where Bouchard's waiting for it, and the Oilers defenseman will slap it down the ice. Evan Bouchard with four assists in his team's 5-2 victory over the Jets last Saturday. As just a single helper so far tonight. Nazari back it up to the blue line to Gritton, who saucers it near side to Parekh, who steps in and shoots, is stopped, and Levi with Siplikov and Sharon Govich looking for a loose box, able to hold on.
1: Well, another adjustment the Oilers have made to their game is on the penalty kill. Mike Babcock has said that there's no such thing as being over-aggressive. Ryan Shea said this morning that for opponents to get opportunities, they're basically going to have to make three perfect passes. Didn't take three for this one. Zane Parekh again, head up the entire time. Walks all by himself down the left-hand side, and Siplikov working to be a net front presence, needed to get a little bit further in front of Levi.
0: Siplikov wins the draw. Nemec shoots, the puck, it's loose, and Levi, minus the stick, makes the save. Flames are getting some good looks here as they try to make it a two-goal game.
1: Now this one comes off of a face-off win, and it's just a, you can tell, an effort to just get pucks to the net. And how about Max Siplikov with the face-off win, but then heads right to the front of the net. Ryan Strome as well with layers of traffic.
0: Another face-off win. Sharon Govich, a one-timer stop. Rebound off the end boards, and it's held in at the left point by Nemec. Nemec, a shot tipped on the doorstep by Strome, and it goes wide of the Oilers' net. Flames all over the Oilers on this power play, trying to make it 3-1. Here's Strome. Far side to Sharon Govich. Through a seam back to Strome in the near circle. And now down low to Siplikov. Does some dancing behind the Oilers' net. And dishes it off. Sharon Govich, a shot that gets blocked. We've got another penalty call coming up against the Oilers.
1: A heck of a job from Ryan Strome in front of the net. And this quote-unquote second unit. I know we can't number them, but...
0: Oh, we can.
1: I guess we can do what we want. But now that unit out there for a while. So Zane Parekh and his group will come back out. But that's a heck of a play from Siplikov down low below the goal line. Creates a lot of confusion when you try to generate from below the goal line. In terms of your coverage, it just literally gets everybody turned around. So if you can get a quick shot on net, a pass from below the goal line, dangerous. It's a great pass.
0: Good shot by Connor Zary to go to the front of the net as well.
1: Yeah, he's gotten really good at that. He's really carving out a niche for himself. Connor Zary has been good down low along the goal line in front of the net.
0: 8 seconds remaining in the 5-on-3 for the Flames. Another Jason Dot mortgage power plays. Parekh gives it to Coronado, who drops it. Gritton shoots it and rips it just high and wide of Levi's net. Parekh holds it in and shoots, and he just misses on the near side. Now Gritton moves it down low to Farabee, who flings it into the far corner to Frost. Frost to Farabee, to Gritton, to Coronado. He scores! On a beautiful four-way passing play, Matt Coronado one-times the puck into the Oilers' net. The Flames score a power play goal and make it 3-1.
1: Two goals in two preseason games for Matt Coronado. You got to be happy about that as well. But yeah, you talk about quick, clean puck movement on the power play. Doesn't get much better than that. Frost to Farabee, to Gritton, to Coronado. Oh. You can't even say tic-tac-toe because there was an extra one in
0: there.
1: There
0: was another tick in there.
1: Tic-tac-tick. Back of the net, Matt Coronado. What a play.
0: And now three preseason assists in three games for number 92, Matvei Gritton, who continues to impress. All right, we've got a two-goal game. Still lots of time left, Mick. 10:38 to play in the third period here at Rogers Place in Edmonton. Flames have been the better of the two teams in the third period, and they finally get rewarded for their hard work. Here's Mooka Badoulin. They'll move the puck into the Flames zone, and we've got a penalty call coming up against Shimo Nemec, who gets all tangled up with Zach Hyman. Hyman grabs Nemec now and starts throwing some punches, and everybody comes piling in.
1: You have to think there'd be a call on Hyman here as well for some retaliation, unless you can get away with punching people in the face.

0: He sometimes can, and yes. He's been in the officials' ears all night. He's got that devilish grin on his face. Well, I think you're right, Vic. I think he's going to go as well.
1: Yeah. Not the smartest penalty to take.
0: No. Not with the Flames picking up more momentum with that 3-1 goal. You had a chance to take that momentum away from them, put your team on the power play, you retaliate, and now I think we'll play some 4-on-4.
1: And lucky for Nemitz. It's not a time you want to be taking a penalty, but it comes in the neutral zone, and you can tell Zach Hyman trying to get in on the forecheck after dumping the puck in, and it's just a little extra grab and clutch from Nemitz.
0: I give Shimon Nemitz credit.
1: Yep.
0: He knew he was about to take a penalty, and he was talking to Zach Hyman as they just kind of glided towards the end boards at the end of that play, Mick. And I think he talked him into taking that penalty.
1: That's a side of him we haven't seen yet
0: or heard of. All right. So some 4-on-4 hockey with now just over 10 minutes remaining in regulation time. It's Drysdale in up the right wing side. He'll shovel the puck into the far corner to McDavid. Moves it left point. And now Shea slides it right point to Bouchard. Bounces it off of Drysdale in behind Wolf's net where McDavid takes over. The Oilers captain drops it. Shea backs up along the blue line and gives it to Bouchard. He gets checked, though. And now Backlund will pick it up, make a short pass to Kuznetsov, who fires it ahead to Hanzek. Hanzek weaves his way in. Hanzek drops it. Kuznetsov shoots it and slides it just wide. Now the puck will ricochet off the inboards and back to the Flames' blue line. Zach Whitecloud wearing an A on his jersey here tonight. He'll march up the middle of the ice and drop it behind his back for Frost. Frost zigzags across the Oilers' blue line and flips it far side to Parekh, who makes a great move and tries to go to the backhand, but the puck hops away from him. Parekh's got it again. He spins and shoots, and it hits Ekholm and goes over the Oilers' net. Parekh continues to create. Here comes Kapanen the other way. Kapanen gets by Middleton and shoots and scores. Kasperi Kapanen sneaks by Jake Middleton and fools Dustin Wolf, who got sliding the wrong way. He reached back but couldn't quite get his glove on the puck, and the Oilers score a 4-on-4 goal to take a 4-1 lead.
1: Yeah, Jake Middleton just has a hard time dealing with Kasperi Kapanen's speed, but what a pass from Ryan Nugent-Hopkins, kind of deep in his own zone. You're right, Dustin Wolf, he was to slide one way, and then there's no edge on his right skate to be able to push back to the left side to make the save, and Middleton heads right to the Flames bench, not happy with himself.
0: So it's a 3-goal game again. Here's Parekh trying to get that goal right back. He'll flip the puck in behind the Oilers' net. Sharon Govich in there on the forecheck can't come up with the puck as it's brought out to center. And now Formanton gets beaten there by Parekh as ball will take over in the Flames zone. Tries a bank pass, but Sharon Govich wasn't ready for it. So instead, an icing call with now 8:40 to play in the third period. Coming to you from the South Point Toyota broadcast booth. 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Faceoff coming up to Wolf's right. Strome will take it. Versus Drysdale. Drysdale wins it. Back to the left point to Bouchard. He slides it across to McDavid, who kicks the puck to his stick. Tries to play it in front, but it's blocked by Ball. And now Ball will drop it back to Strome, who gets away from the forechecking Drysdale and leaves it behind for Parekh. Parekh will slip it near side to Ball as Nemitz and Hyman come out of the respective penalty boxes. Ball turns the puck over at the Oilers' blue line, and now Bouchard tries to spring McDavid, who can't glove the puck down. Here comes Whitecloud the other way, and he's going to dump the puck into the Oilers' zone as Siplikov and Klopko go in there in the forecheck. Flames can't come up with it, though, as Drysdale sends it out to center. Siplikov will lift it up in the air towards the Oilers' net, but it's knocked down by the veteran Ekholm, who takes a hard hit from Klopka as he just throws the puck down the ice, and that'll be an icing call on the Oilers.
1: Yeah, the other thing I would say about Jake Middleton on that play, and you can understand why he wouldn't be happy, and I know in your conversation with him as well, Wilsey, he talked about locking it down, and that's his job, is to be able to defend when Zane Parekh is up in the offensive zone. He's joining the rush. He's active. Gets an opportunity when the puck goes the other way. Takes a lot of pride in the way that he's able to defend, and when you don't do that, I know from when I played, it can be pretty hard on yourself.
0: Is the bank pass that Ryan Nugent-Hopkins made difficult for a defenseman to defend?
1: In a sense, yes. It can be very unpredictable just
0: right.
1: In the way that the forward picks the puck up off the wall. But still, you have to be able to match your speed. So Middleton there, you want to be able to match your speed against Kasperi Kapanen so that you can prevent him from getting to the net.
0: Yeah, he had a full head of steam coming in up the right wing there, didn't he? Recap of the two third period goals scored. The Flames make it 3-1 on Matt Coronato's second of the preseason. A power play goal from Matvei Gridin, who picks up another assist. And so does Joel Farabee for Gridin, his third assist of the preseason. Farabee is second. That goal scored at 9:06 makes it a two-goal game again. But the Oilers get it back pretty quickly at 10:52. Kasperi Kapanen with his first of the preseason from Ryan Nugent-Hopkins and Matias Ekholm. That makes it 4-1, and that's where we're at. The 7:41 to play in the third period. This is Bet365 Flames Hockey on QR Calgary.
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0: Just over 7 minutes remaining in the third period here in Edmonton, where it's the Oilers 4 and the Calgary Flames 1 in this preseason Battle of Alberta. Knock into the neutral zone, ball will grab it and drop it. And now Nemitz, being chased by Dot, will give it back to Ball, who slides it up the left wing side ahead to Coronato. Coronato spins and backhands it in behind the Oilers' net. In there on the forecheck is Siplikov. Siplikov able to knock it free. Pospisil back to Siplikov, and he chops one wide of Levi's net. Here's Klapka. Right point to Parekh. Parekh with a shot. That gets knocked down on the slot, but is held in left wing side by Middleton. Middleton will rim it around, and Doc gets there first for the Oilers. And now makes a beautiful pass ahead as Howard spins to protect the puck. He gets roughed up by Middleton and just plays it in behind the Flames' net. Klapka back defensively. Knocks it loose, but Parekh ends up giving the puck away as it's played right point to Bouchard. Bouchard near side to Murphy. Murphy a weak shot, and it's knocked down on the doorstep and now picked up by Pospisil. And the Flames have a 2-on-1. Pospisil, and up the right side, shoots and misses Levi's net. Klapka there is the decoy. Puck will ricochet off the end boards all the way down the ice, and both teams will change with now 6 minutes remaining in regulation time here at Rogers Place. Znetsov will dump the puck in behind Levi's net. Bouchard backhands it far corner to Ekholm. Ekholm will give it to Nugent Hopkins, who's being chased by Honzek. Safe to say he's been one of the better Flames tonight.
1: Agree, yep.
0: Now Kuznetsov will chop it up the near boards, not out. Nugent Hopkins tries to feed it in front to Kapanen. That pass is broken up by White Cloud, though. Moves it up the middle. Farabee tries to drop to Honzek, but he has his stick lifted in the puck, stolen by Nugent Hopkins, who takes a hit from Kuznetsov as he plays the puck behind the Flames net.
1: Minus that turnover for Honzek.
0: Yeah, on cue. Here comes Farabee into Oilers territory as the Flames make a change. Yildiz get it in deep. Honzek in there first in the forecheck. I'll leave it in behind the net for Strome, who slips at left point to Ball and was able to hold the puck in at the line. Ball to Strome. Strome to Nemitz in front to Ball. Ball knocked off the puck, but it's picked up by Zeri. Here he'll turn back to the right point and play it behind his back to Ball. Ball using that long stick to protect the puck. Slides it to Strome, who holds it in left point. Now backhands it in behind the net to Sharon Govich. Sharon Govich will turn into the near corner and drop. Ball loses it. Or drops it, and now Sharon Govich plays it right wing side to Nemitz, who tries to force his shot through, but it's blocked. And now Zeri will fight for it. Nugent Hopkins trying to clear it, can't. Sharon Govich holds it in, but now Nugent Hopkins finally clears it out. Oilers scramble to make a change. Flames trying to catch them on it. Here comes Stroman up the left wing side. He bounces it towards the net, off of Zeri, but right to Levi, who holds on for a whistle. And we'll take a break with 4:23 to play in the third period here at Rogers Place in Edmonton. The Oilers have goals from Hyman, McDavid, Shea, and Kapanen. Flames' only goal coming off the stick of Coronado. It is Edmonton 4 and Calgary 1. And this is Bet365 Flames Hockey on QR Calgary.
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0: 4:23 to play in the third period and probably in the preseason for both Calgary and Edmonton. As the Oilers lead the Flames 4-1 in this Battle of Alberta. Game one of five between the two teams in the preseason and the regular season combined. First regular season meeting will be here at Rogers Place on October 28th. And then we have to wait a while, Mick. The Oilers will not travel to Scotiabank Saddledome until March. March 3rd and then March 23rd. That'll be the final time the Flames and Oilers face off at the Battle of Alberta at Scotiabank Saddledome, and then they'll wrap up their four-game season series here at Rogers Place on April 5th.
1: Love these games.
0: Yeah.
1: Everyone does.
0: Wouldn't it be awesome if those games in March and April meant something
1: yes.
0: to both teams?
1: Oh, yeah.
0: That'd be special. Oilers with an offensive zone draw. Ekholm will slap one wide of Wolf's net. And now Frost over skates it. It comes free, and Nugent Hopkins can't corral it in front. Coronado, who's got the Flames' only goal in this game, gets pried off the puck as Bouchard will take over. Cross-setter and shoot it in. Wolf tries to stop it, but misses it. Coronado can't get it out on his first attempt. but diving on a second, he's able to knock the puck into the neutral zone. It's brought right back in by Hyman. Hyman trying to force a pass. Blocked by Parekh. A good defensive play there by Zane Parekh on Zach Hyman.
1: Great defensive play. Really good stick.
0: And Wallman will leave it for McDavid. The Oilers captain winds up, crosses the red line, and now the Flames blue line, but is checked by Ball. And Farabee's there to pick the loose puck up, and he slides it ahead to Nemitz. Dishes it off to Hanzek. Hanzek to Ball. Trying to give it back to Hanzek. It misses him. Backlund will battle for it in the near corner. But it's picked up by Wallman, who loses it. Backlund finds it. Steps behind the Oilers' net. Turns and centers. His pass goes behind Farabee. Back to the left point to Ball, who slaps it to Farabee. And he'll give it right back to Ball, who then gives it away to Dreisaitl. Now a foot race. Wolf out of his net gives it away. And Dreisaitl can't put the puck in the empty Flames' net. It was bouncing on him.
1: Heck of a recovery from Dustin Wolf. I think he got a stick on that, too.
0: Here comes Backlund now. He'll chip it up the right wing side, looking for Zeri, who is late to the puck as he's beaten there by Mukko Madulin. Flames will back off to start changing as Murphy gives it to Mukko Madulin. Returns it to Murphy in the near corner. He's being chased around by Zeri, so he moves it back to Mukko Madulin, who bounces it off the stick of Formanton and in behind the Flames net. Parekh with a quick pass ahead to Whitecloud. And now Zeri will poke the puck to Sharon Govich. He comes in and shoots. That shot gets blocked, and the puck ricochets into the near corner. Just over 2 minutes remaining in the third period now. It's Oilers 4 and the Flames 1. And a four-man fight for it in the near corner. Coming up with it is Strom, but he gives it away to Doc. And now Doc will dish it off to Formanton, who floats the puck into Flames territory. One of the things the Flames wanted Zane Parekh to work on was getting to pucks quicker, Mick. And we saw that late last season, and we're seeing it again in the preseason, aren't we?
1: Yep. Getting to pucks quicker, it requires the conscious effort to do so, but also just more foot speed. And in my opinion, he definitely has, he's a lot faster than he was at the end of last season even. So knows he needs to get back to pucks quicker and is getting there.
0: Gives him more time, gives him more space to make a good play. It was Pospisil weaving his way through traffic. He shoots. Levi makes the save, and there's no rebound with Klapka looking for one. You know, Devin Levi's been good tonight. The Flames have 24 shots on goal. He has stopped 23 of them. And, Mick, I do wonder if there will be a goaltending controversy here. The Oilers went out and signed Freddie Anderson. He's hurt. He's going to miss, I'm told, significant time at the start of the season. So you've got Devin Levi, the youngster at 24. You've got Tristan Jarry, and boy, it seemed to be pretty tumultuous for him when he got to Edmonton last season. So we'll see who the Oilers decide to go with in their season opener against the Canucks on Tuesday, and if they stick with that guy for a prolonged period of time.
1: Is goaltending ever not controversial in Edmonton?
0: Well, it wasn't when they had Grant Fuhr and Andy Moog.
1: Lately, anyways.
0: Even Bill Ranford, but yeah, it's been that way for quite some time, hasn't it? I think I heard some fans chanting for Tommy Salo a little earlier tonight. Just kidding. It's funny because for the Flames, goaltending might be their biggest strength with the tandem of Dustin Wolf and Devin Cooley. Into the final 60 seconds of this preseason Battle of Alberta now. It's the Oilers 4 and the Flames 1. Puck is turned over at the Oilers' blue line, but then Coronado gives it right back to McDavid, who leaves it behind, and now Wallman throws it in reverse as both teams make changes. Wallman slides it right wing side to Murphy. Murphy will slip it up the near boards and deep into the Flames zone. That will be an icing call with 23.3 seconds to go. Oilers winning the special teams battle going into the third period, but Matt Coronado did score a power play goal, so the Flames are 1-for-3 on the Jason Dot Mortgage power play, but 0-for-1 on the penalty kill for Hope Street Property Management. Rent your home through Hope Street and stay ahead of the play. Learn more at hopestreet.ca. Faceoff coming up to Levi's left. Strome loses that draw versus Nugent Hopkins, and now Wallman will sail the puck out to center, where it's gloved down by Parekh. Makes a hard pass ahead to Strome. Strome trying to make a bank pass that skips past Zeri, and we're into the final 10 seconds now. Puck ripped up the near boards by Wallman. Hyman and Middleton there battling for it as it spurts into the Flame zone. The final couple of seconds come off the clock, and that will do it for this preseason Battle of Alberta. And we'll do it for Flames four-game preseason schedule. Tonight, the Oilers win by a final score of 4-1. So the Flames finish the preseason with a record of 1-2-1. And next up, the 2026-2027 season opener, their final home opener at Scotiabank Saddledome, and a game against the Seattle Kraken on Thursday night.
1: A lot of back and forth in this one, and said it earlier, but kind of, I mean, it looked like a preseason game, but for the Flames, I think one of my biggest takeaways is another power play goal. For Matt Coronato as well, two preseason games, two goals, you have to like that. Zane Parekh again, I thought that as the game went on, and you're getting used to NHL pressure again, I thought he got better and better as the game went on as well. Sam Honzek looked really good. Dustin Wolf, I know you give up four, maybe puck play a little bit dodgy at times, but he, like, overall a much bigger test, so you have to think that he'll be ready come Thursday as well. So you put the preseason behind you and make sure you're ready to rock come Thursday.
0: Another assist for Matt Vaigridden, yep, who finishes with 3 points in three preseason games. So a lot to like from the youngsters. And I don't know about you, Mick, but I take what I see from veteran players in the preseason with a gigantic grain of salt.
1: Or so, anybody. Yeah.
0: Yeah. It's more about trying to make the team. All right, let's listen in to the Bet365 three stars.
11: Your Edmonton Oilers with a goal and an assist. Number 97, Connor McDavid.

0: of the hockey game. From the Edmonton Oilers with a goal and an assist. Number 42, Kasperi Kapanen.
1: All right, there are your Bet 365. Three stars for this hockey game. The third star, Oilers captain Connor McDavid. The second star, Edmonton's goaltender Devin Levi. And the first star, Kasperi Kapanen. Final shots on goal in the third period. Calgary had 8 for a three-period total of 24. Edmonton had 5 for a 60-minute total of 28. As mentioned on special teams, the Flames go 1 for 3 on the Jason Dot Mortgage power play and 0 for 1 on the Hope Street property management penalty kill. The Flames finished the preseason 1-2-1. The Oilers are perfect 4-0-0. But Mick, preseason points don't carry into the regular season.
2: Nope.
1: Sorry. So what's up next for the Flames?
2: Well, Bet 365 Flames hockey returns to QR Calgary on Thursday night when in their final home opener at Scotiabank Saddledome and their 2026-2027 season opener, Michael Backlund and the Calgary Flames will clash with Jordan Eberle and the Seattle Kraken. Live from the Hot Stove Lounge, Pat will host Flames face-off at 5:30 p.m. before Derek and I take over the call of the game from the Peter Maher Radio broadcast booth, sponsored by South Point Toyota at 7.
1: Speaking of Pat Steinberg, he is standing by in the QR Calgary studio and ready to host our interactive Flames Now postgame show, which is coming up next. You can participate by calling or texting at 403-974-8255. Put that in your phones. Save it in your favorites. That's 403-974-8255. Once again, the final score in the final preseason game of 2026. The Oilers 4 and the Flames 1.
3: And so now all eyes on the start of the regular season, which goes on Thursday night. The Flames finish their preseason schedule at 1-2-1. And yes, they will open up the regular season. The farewell season at the Scotiabank Saddledome begins Thursday night against the Seattle Kraken. And this one, hey, I thought that the Flames had some decent stretches. And I think the thing that you're looking at more than anything else is certain individual performances to get ready for the start of the regular season, and I thought there were definitely a few positively that stood out, which we will break down as we roll on here on this Saturday night. Time now to get our Flames Now postgame show underway. Your final score from Edmonton. The Flames take it by a 4-1. Sorry, the Flames drop it by a 4-1 score. That wraps up the 2026 preseason. Flames win one game, lose two in regulation, and another in a shootout. A 1-2-1 record this preseason. And now the start of the regular season is finally upon us. Thursday night, 7 o'clock, Scotiabank Saddledome Flames and Seattle Kraken. Yes, our Flames Now postgame show is underway on Apple, Spotify, wherever you get your podcasts, and of course live right here on your home of the Flames, 770 on your AM dial, QR Calgary. My name is Pat Steinberg. The phone lines and text line open, 403-974-8255. We'll get there as time goes along on our Flames Now postgame, but right now let's say hello to Megan Mickelson for a couple of minutes, color voice of the Flames following the preseason finale at Rogers Place in Edmonton. And hey, I mean, this was, as I've been saying to a couple of people, I mean, look, Mick, we know the Oilers have the better roster, and we know the Oilers are a cup contender, and the Flames are in a different phase of where they are right now. On top of that, the Flames flew at 8 o'clock this morning, game day travel. It was a weird day, but you know, after a 10 or 12 minute kind of malaise to start the game, the Flames got to it, and more than anything else, I just thought there were some solid individual performances in this game tonight. Mick, what'd you make of the final preseason game of 2026?
2: Yeah, I think this is the first time that this group has seen an NHL roster in an opponent, just a second preseason game for these guys, and I mean, the game on Tuesday was basically against the Abbotsford Canucks, so this is a much different hockey game against an Edmonton Oilers team that is playing a very aggressive style, much more structured and detailed in their game and their defensive zone coverage, and they looked pretty on point in those areas. So, you know, I think if you're the Flames, like you said, just a really weird day, and that it's not your typical game day, and you're really just trying to get used to the pressure, the pace, the speed, the conditioning, all of those things. I know you just mentioned it, but you know, you felt like there were some good stretches. I would agree with that 100%. There were some good things. You know, I thought that the power play scoring another goal, you know, that's a real positive. And just you can build some belief in that in the preseason to carry over into the regular season. I thought Zane Parekh got better as the game went on. Sam Honzik, again, looked really, really good to me. That fourth line, they sure know what their identity is, if nothing else. So there's definitely some good things that you take away. And now, you know, as players, they got a couple days off, later practice on Tuesday, and just get ready to go for an exciting home opener on Thursday.
3: Let's get to the hardest working Flame on this Saturday night, Mick. Our final preseason hardest working Flame. 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Spruce it up, green it up, prune it up. They've got you covered. Mick, who are you going with for our final preseason hardest working Flame here?
2: No, I'm going to give it to Matt Coronato for that beauty of a snipe.
3: Yeah, he was he had himself a very nice game and a nice finish on the Matt Coronato only goal for this game, a power play marker, and he is your hardest working Flame tonight, brought to you by Spruce It Up Garden Center, home of Calgary's hardest working gardeners and arborists. Spruce it up, green it up, prune it up. They've got you covered. Okay, Mick, the Flames will do a little team building on Sunday, Monday. They'll be back on the practice ice Tuesday, and then the regular season starts on Thursday. Just overall, what as we start to wrap things up, what do you look for, and what is interesting to so let's right, we got to go to our post game interview. Forgot all about that. let's go. Let's get to Derek Wills right now. He's standing by with Sam Honzik. Sorry, Willsy.
1: That's okay. A patient to Sam Honzik. Sam, thanks for joining us following the final preseason game. Your thoughts on this 4-1 setback versus the Oilers tonight?
4: I think it was a really hard game. I think probably the hardest we faced off in that power preseason. I think you know there was lots of good things we can build off, but also there's some stuff we need to work on. And I think, you know, when we eliminate those things, we can be successful.
1: Pat and Megan, we're just talking about what a weird day it was. In the regular season, you never travel on a game day. Today, not only did you traveled at 8 o'clock in the morning, came here for morning skate, kind of an odd day. Didn't love your first 10 to 12 minutes, if I'm being honest, but I thought you guys were better in the final 48 or 50. Did you see it the same way?
4: Yeah, I agree. It was an unusual day for us, and I think, you know, it was maybe everyone saw it on the first, like we said, 10 to first period, basically, and you know, it's a little bit unusual. I don't want to make any excuses, but maybe that part made a big role on today. But that can be used as an excuse. We just gotta be ready from the start and play whole 60 minutes.
1: I know you guys finished with a 1-2-1 record, but I thought there were a lot of bright spots individually for the Flames during the preseason. You have certainly been one of them. I thought you were one of the better players in the game tonight. How have you felt coming back? You got injured last November 15th, running into your captain, Michael Backlund, which is never a good idea. Missed the remainder of the season. I know it was tough for you not to be on the ice with your teammates and playing hockey games, but how have you felt since coming back?
4: I'm trying to, you know, not too much think about it, just play my way and kind of build game to game, day by day. And I, you know, it's a little bit hard, you know, not playing for that long, but, you know, I play hockey for a living, so it's should be quick to get back, but, you know, just getting the condition and everything going. And I think, you know, like I said, we're going to make some tweaks, and I think we'll be ready to go next season coming up.
1: Do you feel like you're a better player now than you were at this time last year? And if the answer to that question is yes, where have you improved?
4: I think overall, like watching the hockey even last year, it gave me a lot. And then just, you know, work on my overall myself, like being strong, being fast, and, you know, kind of it's a little bit hard to model those situations during the off season. But, you know, I think just being more mature, like have better decisions with the puck and without the puck, you know, play the responsible and kind of own up to my role in the team, you know, so killing PK and take pride in it and, you know, bring my best and be on the ice when, you know, do the job. So give the momentum back to our team when we are on PK, for example. But, you know, use my speed and use the size, you know, create plays. And I think, you know, just there are some good moments, I would say, but also a little bit maybe the situation where I could do better, but we have covered it. We have still a bit till the season starts, so we'll work on it.
1: Well, your size and speed have been very noticeable, not just for us, but for Flames coaches as well. Last one for you, Sam. You've got a couple of days for some team building now, back to practice on Tuesday and Wednesday, and then your season opener, the final home opener at Scotiabank Saddledome on Thursday versus the Kraken. What's going to be important between now and then, and how important is it to get off to a strong start this season?
4: I think, like you said, the team building is kind of nice. Just started, I would say, a little bit season with it and kind of just reset and kind of get closer as a team. And then, two practices and then play against Seattle. Seattle is a good team and good players. And I think we just need to be ready. And I believe in us. I think we're good. We just need to reuse those two practice days as best we can and we'll work on the details. And when the puck drops on our first official game of the season, we'll be ready to roll.
1: Sam, thanks for doing this. Enjoy a couple of days of team building. And good luck to you and the guys against the Kraken next Thursday.
4: Thank you.
1: Sam Honzak joining us from outside the Flames dressing room here at Rogers Place in Edmonton as he sent it back to Pat Steinberg at QR Calgary and our studios.
3: Thank you, Wilsey. Sam Honzak finishes off his preseason, couple of games, and I just want to double back on the hardest working Flame, Mick, because I was all very confused. That's my bad. So let's we can make it a little bit more of a conversation before you let you go. Once again, hardest working Flame. Who are you going with, Mick, for the final preseason game of 2026?
2: Yeah, I'm gonna go with Matt Coronato. For beauty of a goal, but also feel like his details in his game to me, he's just playing a solid all-around game. But for him, I think what we've seen from him in the preseason too is that he's shooting the puck, he's getting himself into areas where he can get that lethal shot off of his. And I know it's just two preseason games, but it's something that Ryan Huska said towards the end of last season, was that you went into games feeling like Matt Coronato was going to score. And I don't know about you, but for me, I feel that way right now, and even felt that way coming into this game. And there you go, he scores again. So I'm going to give it to Matt Coronato.
3: Matt Coronato, your hardest working Flame tonight, brought to you by Spruce It Up Garden Center, home of Calgary's hardest working gardeners and arborists. Spruce it up, green it up, prune it up. They've got you covered. Just quickly before I let you roll, Mick, what jumps off the page to you now as we get set for the regular season opener on Thursday?
2: Well, I think it's for real on Thursday. So, as a player, if I'm a player, you do what you need to do away from the rink, and you get yourself ready for Thursday. Sam Honzak just talked about it. Sounds like they have some team building coming up.
3: Yeah, but off to Kananaskis.
2: Yeah, gotta make sure you get your rest, get your recovery. But I think that what we saw last season and was reinforced, it's going to be really important for them to get off to a good start this season, because it's tough to claw your way back in this league, and they have a really good opportunity to do that with 3-4 to start. So you want to make sure that you're ready to go, feeling good physically, but your preparation in terms of the details of your game, that you're ready to perform.
3: Good stuff, Mick. Thank you as always. We'll see you next week, hey?
2: Good night.
3: Megan Mickelson wrapping up on this Saturday as the preseason is in the books for the Calgary Flames. Calgary falls by a 4-1 score in Edmonton tonight, and that'll do it for the preseason schedule of 2026. Hey, once again, we are underway. This is your Flames Now postgame show. My name is Pat Steinberg. We are underway with the phone numbers and a text line. The phone line's open. The TELUS phone line's open at 403-974-8255. 255. We're getting the old phone numbers out of our head. I have caught myself twice. So that's the second time I've done it in the preseason. Not bad. Not bad. 403-974-8255. That's your TELUS phone number. And on the TELUS text line, same number, 403-974-8255. 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We'll read your text. Get to your phone calls as we continue along on this Saturday night. Lots of time to break this one down. as the Flames fall 4-1 in Edmonton. Time now from the penalty box, brought to you by Cupboards Express. 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So the Flames went 1-for-3 on the power play in this game and 0-for-1 on the penalty kill. So that is how they wrap things up in the preseason. When it's all said and done, if you take a look at their entire preseason special teams, the final numbers, they go 3-for-18 on the power play, and then they go 8-for-11 on the penalty kills. So they were just under 80% on the penalty kill, and they end up scoring 3 power play goals when it's all said and done. They did take the one penalty in this game tonight in the first period. That was the Edmonton power play goal that made it 1-0, but pretty disciplined for the final preseason game. From the penalty box, brought to you by Cupboards Express, Alberta made cupboards and over 1,000 styles. 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The preseason is done. The regular season's around the corner. The final score, Flames fall 4-1 in this preseason battle of Alberta. 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
3: 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Our Flames Now post-game show is underway on a Saturday night. My name is Pat Steinberg, following a Flames 4-1 loss to the Edmonton Oilers to wrap up the 2026 preseason. 4 down, and that means it's 84 to go, and they start to matter for real Thursday night at the Scotiabank Saddledome. Flames and Seattle Kraken, 5:30 pregame, and your Flames face-off show and the puck drops just after 7 o'clock. A little bit later on Thursday with pregame introduction, so on and so forth, to get the season started. Lots to dig into with this one tonight. We'll get to your phone calls and your texts here very shortly. Thought there was some good individual efforts in this game tonight that we can dig into. But first, let's hear from the head coach, Ryan Huska. His thoughts from Edmonton following the preseason finale, a 4-1 loss to the Oilers.
11: You spoke about tonight being a big test for this group and seeing that result. Not the result that you wanted tonight, but how do you think your group played?
12: There were stretches where I felt like we did a few good things, and then there was other things that you can see that we have to work on and we have to improve for the start of the regular season, for sure. It's a challenging group to play against when 97 and 29 play together on the ice, and you have to really make sure that your details and your checking game are really good so they don't have the room that they want. For stretches, I thought our guys did a pretty good job, and then at other times I thought we gave them a little bit too much space.
13: You guys were close to a playoff team 2 years ago, playing a sound, structured offensive game and, you know, getting good defense. I guess, is that kind of the identity of this team as well? You're going to have to play, you know, really sound hockey defensively.
12: Yeah, that's who we are. I mean, you think about check-first mentality, we have that. Now it's about finding other ways to make ourselves known. So we have to have, you know, in certain situations, people come out of their comfort zones a little bit and help us generate some more offense. You can't rely on goaltending and just structure. Yeah. You have to have guys take another step in their game, and that's what we'll look forward to seeing guys do.
13: When you have a young team like that, sometimes, you know, and you're looking for offense, it's how important is it not to cheat for offense as opposed to, you know, like, you got, it's a fine line.
12: Yeah, I've been asked about it before, but I don't necessarily think we have a young team. So if you play the game the right way and you play the game hard, your opportunities come on offense, and then you have to make sure that you bury your chances.
14: Encouraging to see Matt get a couple of goals in the preseason, obviously a guy that's going to be leaned upon once things get going for real.
12: Yeah, I thought Matt was a good player for us tonight. You know, the really nice plays on the power play when they had their opportunity out there. I thought he did a lot of good things tonight.
13: How's Nemec fitting in for you guys? I know that he was pretty excited about coming in and getting opportunities that he did, maybe didn't get in New Jersey.
12: Yeah, I feel like tonight was his best game, for sure. I thought he was our best defenseman tonight. Like, he skates really well, and while he's moving on the ice at a pretty good pace, he sees the game.
13: Yeah.
12: So he knows where people are, and he makes good plays with the puck. So we're excited about having him, and we're going to look forward to watching him develop and help our team win.
11: Awesome.
3: There you go. That is head coach Ryan Huska post-game in Edmonton. Flames wrap up their 2026 preseason with a 4-1 loss to the Oilers. I thought Zane Parekh had himself another really solid night. He was electric again. He was confident again. He was all over the ice, and I think what we've seen from Parekh in the preseason is exactly what we wanted to see. He played 3 of the 4 preseason games, and, you know, I thought he was very good in the preseason opener Sunday. Thought he was outstanding on that Tuesday night. Did not play the 3rd preseason game. Plays again tonight. Thought he was very good once again. I think Parekh is one of the preseason stories, one of the training camp stories. He looks significantly more comfortable in 2026 than he did in either 24 or 25. So good for Zane. Let's hear from him as well. His thoughts post-game after the preseason finale.
11: How do you assess your game tonight?
4: Yeah, not my best, but, you know, I still thought I created some opportunities for myself, but, you know, I was dash 3, so can do better.
11: I think a bright spot for this team tonight was the power play and you quarterback that. You know, how do you embrace that role?
4: Yeah, I mean, I don't think we have a, you know, set number one unit. I think, you know, whatever guys are fresh, you're going to go out, and when you go out, you're expected to do your job. So, you know, I thought we did a really good job tonight. I thought we were breaking pressure quickly, and, you know, we found one, which was nice, and we made some nice plays.
14: Zane, I think all 3 of your preseason games, you led this team in shot attempts. Is that a mandate for you in terms of, you know, trying to drive offense?
4: Yeah, I think it's a good sign. I think I got to start finding the net a little bit more. I think, you know, I'm creating it. Space for myself. I just got to find a way to get it through the first layer, and you know, at times I got to pick my spots a little better. So it's a great sign to start, and you know, I want to put pucks in the net because that's how I'm going to score.
13: This team was really competitive 2 years ago, almost got in the playoffs by playing very sound defensively. I guess, is that what you're looking at this year? Is you guys have to be really good defensively and then try and find the offense where it comes from?
4: Yeah. I mean, that's been kind of the identity of this team. We're a really hard-working team, and, you know, backs kind of leads the way with that. So, you know, obviously we want to score goals, too. I think we're one of the lowest-scoring teams in the league, and, you know, Hus really wants us to
15: find a way to create more offense, but at the same time, we got to be a little more responsible than we were tonight.
3: There you go. That is Zane Parekh. His thoughts post-game as well. Flames wrap up their preseason 4-1 loss to the Edmonton Oilers. Time now for the save of the game, brought to you by Shane Holmes. Dustin Wolf getting his second start of the preseason. Unfortunately, didn't get a lot of work in his first game. He only faced 9 shots on Tuesday in his first start. A little bit more in this one tonight, and Dustin Wolf's save of the game comes in period at number 2.
1: David dishes it off to Draisaitl. Draisaitl tries a pass to McDavid, has it blocked, and now drops to Bouchard, who shoots and is stopped by Wolf.
3: And that ends up being, when it's all said and done, one of the 24 stops made by Dustin Wolf tonight. That's his save of the game, brought to you by Shane Holmes. I thought Dustin was one of the brighter spots for the Flames tonight. Thought he looked very strong and did exactly what he needed to do. He saw 28 shots. He got lots of work. There were some quality looks that the Oilers created. The Oilers ended up at the end of the night creating 13 at 5-on-5 and 15 high-danger chances overall. So there was lots of quality work, and there was some good volume as well. So for Wolf, he wanted to see some pucks, get a little feel for it, and much more work than what he got in his first preseason game when Vancouver and that American League team that they brought to the Saddle Dome only put 9 shots on net. Dustin will get the start in the season opener Thursday against the Seattle Kraken. Hey, it's Pat Steinberg along with you. This is your Flames Now postgame show. Apple, Spotify, Amazon, wherever you get your podcasts, and of course live right here, 770 on your AM dial on QR Calgary. The TELUS phone lines are open at 403-974-8255. The TELUS text line, same number, 403-974-8255. We'll get to your texts in just a second. Get to the phone lines in just a second as well. Logan Gordon with us postgame as well. And the Oilers, they're the better roster. The Oilers didn't travel day of. They probably should have won this game, and they were the better team. And look, they did win this game, but I thought whether it was Wolf, whether it was Parekh, I really like Simone Nemitz in this game. Some of the forwards, I thought Sharon Govich had another strong game. I like Strome. Coronado scores his second goal of the preseason. Like, I think what you're looking for is just the team worked hard, and the team also, you know, there's some good individual performances, and I think that's what you're looking for more than anything else in the preseason finale, and I think that's exactly what you got there tonight.
16: Yeah, we can worry about results.
3: Just got up. There you go.
16: Everything else, you know, result-wise, starting Thursday. This is still a work in progress for this team.
3: Yep.
16: I think, you know, season outlook feels different for both of these teams, too. Right, I think we know where the Oilers want to be, and we know where the Flames are in this process that Craig Conroy's got them going through. So, yeah, I don't think it's much different than most nights that we're going to spend with this team, Pat, where you want to see, and it's been a staple under Ryan Huska, good effort regardless of what the game script looks like, and you want to be able to take some bright spots out of every game. And I thought you listed at least a number of them that are positive heading into the last home opener that the Dome will ever see.
3: Yep, that is the farewell season begins on Thursday. Anything that from a takeaway standpoint, or any questions that you have that you take into the regular season? Like, it feels like they got it. It felt like, I know there's a little scare. Michael Backlund took a puck off the hand. You're like, oh boy, is that? And he went to the locker room. You're like, and I remember it was like 15 years ago almost when Backlund had a hand injury derail a season early on. You're like, oh no, but he came back, finished the game, so looks like they got through the game unscathed. So the lineup that we saw tonight, the only difference will be Zerubin won't be the backup, and Cooley. Devin Cooley will be. Sure does feel like that what we just saw tonight's your opening day lineup.
16: It sure does. You know, I think center ice is going to continue to be a conversation around this team going forward, and it just kind of popped into my head. It wasn't really anything that we had talked about much through the preseason, but when Backlund took that puck off the hand, I kind of sat there and I went, oh boy, this is still a team that really could do without a center ice injury for any amount of time. It's just still such a thin position group for them, and we know what Backlund means to this team and in so many different areas. I'm still intrigued by Morgan Frost in a lot of ways and his role as a team's number one offensive center. I think that line with Coronado and Gridden is going to see some tough matchups this year, and how they, you know, are used to getting some of the top attention from other teams is going to be interesting to me. I'm glad Dustin Wolf had a busier night I think that's always the one thing that if you're Jason LaBarbera and the coaching staff, you want your goaltender to take a regular night of competition in the preseason, if you can get that, because sometimes the rosters are quite, you know, buried one side or the other. And you wouldn't like to, early on, he just didn't have a chance to really get busy. And, you know, that's not always great for getting ready for the regular season. And for both Flames goaltenders, I think now you're in a better spot heading into what, again, is another busy West Coast heavy start to the season. Yep. Thursday and then on the weekend.
3: Three games and four nights to start the year for a second straight year. And the one thing we do know is that Dustin Wolf won't start all three of them. That was an issue and a big time talking point last year. That's not going to be the case this time around.
16: Maybe throw a curveball at us if you're Ryan Huska.
3: Just go 3-3 for
16: start Wolf the first two. Just to make us sweat a little bit,
3: or go Cooley for all.
16: Go Cooley, yeah.
3: No, they'll. I would imagine they'll go Wolf, Cooley, yeah. Wolf to start it off. Just seems to make sense. Or maybe
16: you throw something different at Seattle the second time.
3: Maybe you go Wolf, Cooley, maybe something like that. But yeah, you'll definitely see
16: we had last time.
3: No, and there's just so much more comfort in the the goaltending. Yep. I will say individual performances through the preseason. You got to be feeling good about Zane Parekh, right?
16: Yep. Yeah, I know that -3 will stick in some people's minds, but I still think it's a useless stat that just doesn't paint the entire picture. He's confident. He's, you know, shooting the puck more regularly. Yeah, is he perfect defensively? No. Did he leave Jacob Middleton in a bad spot on one of those goals? Yeah, sure. But that happens to every defenseman. It doesn't just happen to Zane or offensive-minded defensemen. Evan Bouchard on the other side is a great example of how that can go both ways. But to see him over 20 minutes a night, Pat, and see that comfort level, and to see him and Jacob Middleton continue to form a really good pair and a really good bonding. Not to say it can't change, but right now I'd love to see them get a good runway together and see what they can do during the regular season. This is exactly, you know, I think if you get into the regular season and you see Nemitz and Parekh top two as your, you know, on ice, time on ice guys, I think that's a really good sign, because those guys have the ability to do the one thing that this team's going to need a lot of, and that's scoring and create those kind of offensive opportunities. And it just looks like this even looks like a million miles away from the Zane Parekh that we saw in preseason last year, who was still figuring things out.
3: Just so much more confident and so much more comfortable. And you're seeing him do things that we didn't see him do on the reg at this time last year. And you know, the other defenseman that we're going to talk a lot about is Simone Nemitz. And I liked him in that preseason game on Tuesday night against Vancouver, but I really liked what I saw from him tonight. Look, there might be some bumps and there might be some times where he's adjusting to a new team, but generally I thought it was another really solid night for Simone Nemitz, and I'm really curious to see how that story continues to progress. There's a lot there with the young man.
16: There sure is, and I think the one thing that I'm going to be doing an awful lot this season is reminding myself that Nemitz is 22 years old, right? Like, that's, I know he's played almost 150 some NHL games, and he jumped into the New Jersey lineup at quite a young age, but he

0: out here very often. It's the twice a year, and that's about it. Early showings, I think there's a lot of promise with Nylund. Yeah.
1: Okay, he's Logan Gordon. My name is Pat Steinberg. Let's get to the TELUS text line for the first time tonight on our Flames Now postgame show, 403-974-8255. That's your phone number. Dylan and Revy starts it off, says, one thing I notice is with Parekh, there's a lot less, why didn't he chase the puck? Without much more, he should have left it there and backed off. I get there's only two good power play quarterbacks on the team, but they should be on the same unit, at least until Huberdeau is back. Farabee has less offensive instincts than Rhett. I don't know why Rhett's taking a drive-by from Dylan in Revy there.
2: Dylan does that sometimes.
1: Rhett was good in a lot of other areas. That's why he played a bunch of NHL games. Hey, look, right now, who else do you put on the power play if you're the Flames? That's if you're going to have Parekh and Nemitz on one unit, who else do you put on that unit? Outside of Brustevich, I don't really know.
0: Not Middleton. Probably not Whitecloud. I don't think that Ball's the guy to put there. Like, I'm with you in the sense of I don't disagree with Dylan in the fact that I think one of the options for this team is to have both of them on the same power play. Like, I don't think it's the craziest thing I've ever heard, and at some point this season I'd like to see it. But right now you have 1-2, and then you have a valley between your next most capable offensive defenseman.
1: Yep.
0: That's not disrespectful to any of those guys. That's not disrespectful to Kuznetsov or Middleton or any of those guys. How many of them have run a power play? Even a power play two? Probably not many of them, if any. I know Ball got some, would have got some last year, if I remember correctly. Not much.
1: He did for a game or two when they were down they were down a couple of guys.
0: But again, all those guys, you'd rather save their special teams time for penalty kill, not power play. So it's kind of, you know, necessity right now to split it up, and there's just too much of a gap for me to the third offensive defenseman.
1: Yeah. It's just, there's really Ball, Middleton,
0: Kuznetsov
1: and Whitecloud. That's just not what they'd. So as of right now, it just makes the most sense to put them on different power play units. So I don't know if there's really, at some point, if Brustevich comes back up or when Carson Carles is here by the end of the season, different story. This says, I know the score will show -3 for Parekh, but he was electric, and I don't think any of those goals against were really his fault. They seem like team breakdowns on all of them from a positioning perspective. The only one that maybe you would have pointed to him on was the 4-on-4 goal to make it 4-1, where he was a little bit behind it. He kind of got caught, put Middleton in a little bit of a tough spot. So, that would be the only one. But I thought Parekh was, again, more good than bad again in this game tonight.
0: Positives way up here.
1: Yep.
0: Compared to things that you didn't like in Parekh's game.
1: Here's our buddy Travis from Edmonton. Pat, I'm so glad hockey's back. It was a very painful summer without you guys on the airways. Flames will have a rough season, but sure love the group of young guys in the lineup. I think the team has a very bright future. This says from Matthew, while Parekh was absolutely flying tonight through this rough season, I at least hope the power play can generate loads of offense. What did you think of Nemitz tonight? Thanks for all you do. That comes from Matthew. Again, I thought Nemitz was pretty solid. Thought he looked dynamic. I love the way that he skates. A few times he was up on the rush and put him, helped the team maybe generate a little bit because he was up on it. So I thought Nemitz actually popped off the page quite a bit tonight. Leanne from Camrose says, Patty, so happy to say, going to take a while to get communication happening, but proud of the guys coming strong in the second period. Give it time. As long as they eliminate the noise, they'll move forward. That comes from Leanne. And I feel like there's going to be less noise this year. The expectations, the trade stuff, the uncertain futures, all that type of stuff. I don't think there is going to be a lot of noise this season. I really don't. I think that there's, and they've got a pretty solid plan in terms of what's going on.
0: Yeah, there's a lot more settled this year than last year, right? Zane's going to be playing regular shifts, and that was a catalyst for a lot of noise last year, and the futures of Coleman and Kadri and Uyghur. I know that for some people that feels like a million years ago, but that's how we started last year, Pat. With all of those vets still in the fold and knowing that, you know, even a guy like Uyghur, who had plenty of term left on his contract, and Kadri, You just didn't know what was going to happen and if moving them was a possibility and what that looked

0: like, okay, we can have those conversations about Ryan Strome, as you mentioned earlier, or maybe Max Siplikoff, who's on a 1-year deal. Those aren't gonna demand the same kind of time and conversation as Uyghur, Kadri, and others, in my mind, yep, at least.
1: Finally, this is a random question for you tonight, Pat. I see that Hunter Lang's tearing up the Western Hockey League right now with Saskatoon. He's got 9 points in 4 games, also has a fight under his belt as a 6'6" forward. Is he still a Flames prospect, or do I remember there being a deadline the Flames had to sign him by earlier this year? The big thing was, so here's kind of the scenario. He's no longer part of the Flames organization because he was drafted out of the Western Hockey League. Hunter Lang rights expired in the summertime after 2 years in the organization. Now, the Flames are hoping to keep the clock ticking and hoping he might go and take a few of the college offers he might have had on the table. But Hunter wanted to stay in Saskatoon, wanted to stick around with the team, and decided not to go to college. The story was, essentially, Flames development was like, you know, we would like to see you continue to develop, and if you go to college, it extends the deadline for when he had to sign. He said, no, I'd really like to stay in Saskatoon. They said, absolutely, all the power to you. And like, that's, I thought that was actually a really character move from Hunter. He decided to stay in the Western Hockey League to stick around with Saskatoon. But the Flames were like, unfortunately, with the way things are going, we're going to not sign you and wish you the best of luck. So good for Hunter Lang, though. Good start to the season in Saskatoon. Absolutely. The TELUS text line remains open, 403-974-8255. Let's get to the TELUS phone lines for the first time tonight here on our Flames Now post-game show, 403-974-8255. We're a little thin on the phone lines, and give us a call if you want to chat after a 4-1 loss in Edmonton to wrap up the preseason. Let's say hello to Brian. What's going on, Brian?
2: Hey, Pat, how are you tonight?
1: Good, man. Oh. You got me there?
2: Yeah, I just hung up on you. Sorry, man.
1: All good.
2: Yeah, so we're all ready for the season by the looks of it, eh? Correct, man. Again, he, to me tonight, he proved to everyone that he's ready to play NHL full-time. The way he played tonight, again, it wasn't his best game, but he definitely played very well again. I'm so excited about this guy. This guy is the future of our team, no doubt about it. And you know who else I was really impressed with tonight is Sharon Govich.
1: Yeah.
2: I'm really excited for his. I think he's going to have a good year this year. I mean, that whole line was good. Even Zari didn't do a whole lot, but he was going on that line tonight. I thought he made a great effort tonight. So, what else happened tonight? Well, I mean, scoring, I guess we know is going to be an issue. We already knew that going into this year. And I know I talked to you about this the other night. I really, really hope these lack of scoring isn't going to hurt Cooley and Wolf, because, I mean, they may have to only allow 2 goals a game in order for us to even have a chance to win some games. So, but I mean, hopefully they'll handle the pressure. I think they will, but hopefully it doesn't affect them too much. I mean, what do you think?
1: I mean, I do think they're going to struggle to score this year. I think that is going to be one of the areas that does plague them a little bit, but that's kind of what goes part and parcel with being a rebuilding team, right? So
2: yeah.
1: I don't think we should be surprised if they are. And again, you know, with a more NHL experienced lineup last year, they were the lowest scoring team, 32 of 32 in the NHL. And so they've lost a lot of the guys that, like, Kadri was one of their top scorers. Rasmus Anderson was a huge part of their offense. Mackenzie Uyghur was a huge part of their offense. So I think they're still going to struggle to score, but that's okay. You know, there's also some good things that come along with it, because it gives more opportunity for other guys, right?
2: Yeah, that's true. Exactly. I thought Strome tonight was very good. Well, that whole line played well, played good tonight. One of my other questions I have for you, when Hoover Girl comes back, are they going to have to drop somebody down? What's going to happen with
1: that? Well, if everybody were to be healthy right now, yes. But again, first of all, Hoover Girl hasn't played in a preseason game, hasn't skated in training camp practice as of yet with the team. So like, we're still talking about a little bit away from Hoover Girl returning. When he does, if everybody's healthy, then yeah, they'd have to make room. But you just never know, right? Like, you don't know what the roster looks like when you get to somebody returning. And that's why I always punt on these questions, right? And I'm not doing it because I don't want to answer. It's just like, right. Who do we, if Huberto were to return on Thursday, then yes, they would have to send somebody to the American League. But, you know, and they haven't even got to their final roster, but they're probably going to go 8 defensemen and 13 forwards. And so once they got there, they'd have to, let's just say they go with Othman as their 13th forward this year, then they get to Huberto returning, everybody's healthy. Well, then probably Othman would get sent to the American Hockey League. But again, that's if it were to be right now.
2: Is Hoffman going to start the season with the team?
1: My guess is, yeah, Hoffman will start.
2: Oh, I hope so. I love that guy. He's so gritty, this guy. That's the kind, he reminds me a lot of Lomberg, man. He's going to get in there, and he's feisty. I'm looking forward to him, too. So, and you know, I love what, what's his name, Stauffer said tonight on the pregame show about the fans being patient. He hit it right on the button. Because I believe, if I remember correctly, Oilers, before they got Draisaitl, they went through the same thing, what they were 6 or 7 years before they made the playoffs.
1: The decade of darkness, they call it, in Edmonton,
2: yeah.
1: Right?
2: So, you know what? He hit it right on the button, and I'm excited. Yeah, we're going to have a couple years that are not great, but in the long term, I think, because we got a lot of draft picks coming up in the next couple years, and depending on where we finish, we could get some more draft picks, so I'm really excited about this team. I don't really see us making any trades this year. The only player I'm concerned about, and I said it again, is Zari. For me, the test for him is going to be where he is after 20 games. I thought tonight was his best game he's played in the preseason. But for me, I think 20 games will determine for me what happens with him. It's a lot of pressure on him. I know, especially with the money he makes. So I just hope it works out for him because I like Connor Zary. He's a great player. So, you know, I guess we'll see what happens. And our schedule is going to be huge, too. Our first six or seven games are in our division. That's a lot of 40-pointers right off the bat, eh?
1: Yeah, and it's a difficult schedule off the hop as well, just in terms of the 3 games and 4 nights to start. Like, that's a bit of a gauntlet early on, right?
2: That's what we had last year, too. Let's hope Wolf doesn't play all 3 games.
1: Yeah, he's not going to. I think we know that.
2: I think they learned that from last year.
1: Yeah, and they've got way more confidence in their backup goaltending situation going into this year than they did last year. And in hindsight, they probably should have had more confidence in Devin Cooley. But, you know, he admittedly did not have a great preseason that year. And so they weren't as confident. If you remember, they were actually looking and thinking about trying to bring somebody else in.
2: Yeah, I remember that.
1: But they're far more confident in their goaltending situation, both of them going into this year.
2: Oh, yeah, I'm very confident if something happened to Wolf that Cooley would step in. I have no issues with that, for sure, with him. How long is he under contract? Another 2 years?
1: Cooley, he's just starting a 2-year contract.
2: Well, let's hope he keeps him after those 2 years. Mind you, if he plays like he is, we could end up losing him, but we won't talk about that, Pat. That's not going to happen. So,
1: I mean, my guess is at the end of the 2 years, he probably does go elsewhere because if it goes according to plan, because the Flames have got Dustin Wolf too, right? So, you know, if you're Cooley, you probably want to have a chance at being a number one if all continues. So, it wouldn't be a shock if he's no longer here at the end of the 2 years.
2: Yeah, it's kind of like Vladar, same situation.
1: Very similar to Vladar, absolutely.
2: Yeah, so, alrighty, Pat. Well, I missed the game the other night, but I didn't get a chance to call you the night. But that game tonight, those rookie players, wow.
1: Yeah, it was fun.
2: That was very impressive for them to do what they did. When I started watching the game, I said to my wife, I said, oh, God, we're going to lose 7 or 8-0 just based on Seattle having their regular lineup. I loved it. Very impressive. That just shows you how good our system is, too. Mm-hmm. So I'm really excited about this year, Pat. So I guess I'll talk to you on Thursday. And I know you got lots of colors. I hope you have a great night. It was nice talking to you.
1: Good to hear from you, Brian. Be well, man. We will talk soon.
2: You too, man. Take it easy.
1: Thanks, man. The TELUS phone lines are open at 403-974-8255 on this Saturday edition of your Flames Now postgame show. Flames drop a 4-1 decision to wrap it up against Edmonton. That is an interesting Logan Gordon with us. Is Pat Steinberg, Logan Gordon with us, with you, rather. And the Cooley situation is interesting. Like, if Cooley continues to progress the way that he has, he probably does end up somewhere else, because he's probably not going to get a number one situation in Calgary, because that's Dustin Wolf's job right now.
0: Yeah, it'll kind of, if it continues for Devin, which is still a big if, I think it kind of looks like Vladar, just at a different age and a different cycle. Dan was getting to the point where, yeah, I think the Flames wanted to keep Vladar around a couple of seasons ago, but when you get the opportunity to go and be the guy, and Dan had a great season last year with the Flyers and cashed in on a longer-term contract, and if you're, you know, Devin Cooley, and the Flames have been the perfect fit for him to get his NHL career on track, then you start to have those conversations. And we know goaltending is always, always a question mark around the league for a number of teams. If Devin Cooley plays as well as he played last year, and I was the team in the NHL, Pat, that needed goaltending help, I would be calling Craig Conroy. I think you'd be silly not to if he started to play that well again, because last year, the reason the tandem was so good was because both of them played well. And you didn't have to go to a traditional goaltending schedule that saw Dustin play way more games than he needed to. And it's a good thing for Calgary in a number of ways. It's a good thing if you keep Devin around and he plays that way too. But you're right, there's a reason Dustin's on a long-term contract. He's getting paid a lot more. It'll be an interesting road to cross for this Flames team, because the fit has been so good, but opportunity is always the name of the game in the NHL, right?
1: Yep. And I mean, look, you're right. There are some question marks. Like, can Cooley do it again? And also, there's then if you're him, like the Vladar comparison is bang on. Like, unless they decide to make Cooley their guy going forward, at some point, yeah, there's going to be some calls. And probably, I think Cooley's probably here the entire year. Yep. But the following season, then I think it becomes a little bit more interesting in terms of where things go. Tell us, phone lines 403-974-8255. Let's say hello to It's who's with us on the post game show this evening. What's up, Itzem?
3: Pretty good. Good to be see back you on the radio again. You know, I really miss you.
1: It's good to be. It's good to be heard, my friend. We're happy to be back.
3: I was like, okay, what's going to happen? Where is going to be patterning up? Like, it was like crazy. Those years was crazy. Just a question: how many years Pratt has left for his entry level
1: for Parekh?
3: Yes.
1: So this will be his second. So he'll have 1 year left on his entry level deal. So he'll be eligible to sign his next contract starting July 1st.
3: So what do you think that's going to be?
1: I don't know. It's a great question. I don't know what that looks like. Like, if he has a good year this year, and you're Craig Conroy, you probably want to get him signed to the max 7-year deal. And with the way salaries are escalating right now, holy, like, it wouldn't.
3: I think he's going to be one of the, like, at our team right now, he's going to be the most paid player.
1: I think you're right. Yeah, I don't think there's any doubt about it.
3: Like, if he keep continue like this, I think he's going to be end up one of the highest player paid from Calgary Flames.
1: I think there's a pretty good chance anyway. Like, maybe they can keep it under double digits, but to get him to 7 and look at the way contracts are progressing right now, I mean... Exactly. What was Ryan Leonard? He was in double digits. Like, I don't know. Like, I don't think it's crazy to think, just based on the way, Logan, maybe you can check me on this, but like, it would not surprise me if we're talking about double digits for Zane Parekh on his AAV whenever he signs it. 8 years, $84 million for Ryan Leonard. He'd played 84 games.
0: Correct.
1: And Ryan Leonard's a good player. Zane Parekh is a massive part of this team's future. Like, you're probably looking at $10 or $11 million on your AAV to get him locked up to 7. So I think there's a very good chance it's him that he ends up being the highest paid player on the team.
3: So at least we don't have to say Huberto is the highest
1: paid. That's right. Then we can finally say that Huberto is not the highest paid player anymore. That's right.
3: No, that's all. Love your show. I will call you again as soon as I can.
1: Yeah.
3: And love to talk to you. Thanks.
1: Call anytime. 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
0: You want to use Zeev Bouyim as a comparable?
1: That's probably a good one.
0: He got 75 mil over 8 years. Now, he's a left, same draft class as Zane, but a left shot. That's 9.38 mil per year.
1: So, and that... That comes before another jump in the salary cap. Yeah. So, like, yeah, probably double digits for Zane.
0: Probably.
1: If I'm being like, and you're probably listening right now and saying, Steinberg, are you crazy? And it's like, yes, but I think I'm right on with this one. Like, you're probably looking at, unless you bridge him, which I don't think Craig Conroy has any interest in doing. Like, this is the future of your organization.
0: That got Bouyim that contract, 26 points in 76 games.
1: Yeah.
0: Split between two teams.
1: If Parekh has 40 points this year, like, he probably gets more than Bouyim.
0: Easy.
1: 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Not a lot of physicality in this one tonight. When it's all said and done, probably not one that just jumps off the page and says, yep, that's your body check of the game. I will say the Flames finish with 15 hits. Their leader in body checks tonight was Martin Pospisil, had 5, and so did Adam Klapka. You throw in Max Siplikov, who had 2. That's 12 recorded hits for that fourth line, and they're going to be a beefy line in 26-27. I think that is fair to say that line of Siplikov along with Pospisil and Klapka, that could be a pretty beefy line. The Flames with 25 body checks tonight. Oilers had 18. They were led by Evan Bouchard, who had 4 in this game tonight. No, that's 4 giveaways for Bouchard. not hits. Oops. They were led by Matthew Joseph and Mukhtar Mudulin. Each had 3 body checks. Wolf, Boosh, 4 GVs. That's probably not good. He had an assist and was plus 1, though.
0: I was like, man, Bouchard is more physical than I thought tonight.
1: Even I was like, that doesn't sound right. Oh, no, under the giveaway column, not under the hit column.
0: Makes more sense.
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1: 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Time now for the play of the game, brought to you by your Alberta Ford dealers. And tonight's play of the game comes on the power play at 9:06 of the third period. 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One day I'm going to figure this out. 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
15: Now Gritton moves it down low to Farabee, who flings it into the far corner to Frost. Frost to Farabee, to Gritton, to Coronado. He scores! On a beautiful four-way passing play, Matt Coronado one times the puck into the Oilers' net. The Flames score a power play goal and make it 3-1.
1: Second goal of the preseason for Matt Coronado, and that is tonight's play of the game, brought to you by your Alberta Ford dealers. Definitely good to see the Flames getting the job done on the power play. That is promising news for sure. And another power play goal delivers the play of the game. Couple of goals in the preseason, couple of games for Matt Coronado. Our final look inside the Flames locker room. Let's hear from Matt right now.
16: A couple goals in preseason for you. Coach Huska kind of spoke about the offense and how he's looking to improve that. Is goal scoring more of a role that you're looking to take on this year?
17: I think it's something all of us need to be a little better with. We definitely want to produce more. I feel like we have the talent to do it. So it's just every day keep getting better and being aggressive and winning our battles will lead to more of it.
16: And the power play was a bright spot for this team tonight. What did you like about the way that your power play unit performed?
17: Yeah, I thought we did a good job sticking with it. They were pretty aggressive, so it's just moving it quick, still being simple with it, but just quick movement can beat the aggressiveness, and everyone made a good play on that goal there.
18: What does a game like tonight against a team on the other side maybe do in terms of your preparation as a group for the start of the regular season on Thursday?
17: Yeah, I think it was a great test for us to get to go up against them today in our last game of the preseason. They're obviously a fast team. They play with pace, and I think that's something we're looking to get better at and build on. We had a lot of chances, a lot of looks. I think it's good to look at what we need to clean up, a couple things, but I think we're right there.
19: You guys have an identity of a hardworking team that's really solid defensively. How do you kind of keep that and not try to cheat offensively when you're kind of chasing the offense a little bit?
17: Yeah, I think we trust our structure. We know what we need to do to be hard to play against, and I think we know when we're executing that, we don't need to cheat because our chances will come from being in the right spots and playing the right way.
1: There you go. That's Matt Coronato post-game following this one this evening. Back to the TELUS text line we go at 403-974-8255. Pat, although it's only a preseason game, always stinks a little to lose against those from the culture capital. At least Parekh and Gridden were fun to watch. Speaking of Zane, I wish his ceiling isn't being compared to Boucher, but rather Bobby Orr on this. Thank you and good night, Pat. Again, glad to have you back. That comes from Kim. Good to hear from you, Kim. And I just, look, Evan Boucher's, Boucher. Evan Bouchard is, it says butcher on the text, so the little voice-to-text issue. Look, Evan Bouchard is one of the best defensemen in the NHL. Whether or not you love everything about both sides of his game or not, he is and much like what Logan and I talked about a little earlier, he is a net positive far more often than the other way around. Murray in the Ranchland says, Pat, any of the prospects still with the big club, or did they all get assigned now? Some, you still have Zarubin with the team, although he'll go down for sure tomorrow. You've got Arsuniev, who's still with them, and Brennan Othman, who is still with them. That is now the question. We'll find out around noon tomorrow whether or not Brennan Othman's going to make the team or not. If he is not on waivers tomorrow, then you can expect Othman to be on the opening day roster. My gut would say that's the way this goes, but we'll wait and see until waivers come. But yeah, my gut would say that Othman is on the opening day roster, and Arsuniev probably goes down. This says from Jeff in Lethbridge. Yeah, Jeff Bridge is back. Pat, so glad to hear everyone doing their thing on a different place on the dial. Parekh looks like a star in the making. These are the kinds of things that make fans feel good about the team. I like that management is building this team from goaltending and defense out. That's from Jeff. And I have liked the goaltending so far in the preseason. That's been good to see. This says they gave up a lot for Nemeth. So far, his play has not lived up to the value exchange. Two things I would say there. Number one, I like Nemeth a lot tonight, as we talked about. And number two, give it some time. He's still a young defenseman, and let's see how this plays out. And it's the preseason still, and so I just would caution. Let's see how this plays out. That would be all I say. John in Calgary, Patty, thank the heavens you and Logo and team are back on. Quick little what the heck moment. How is a Battle of Alberta on a Saturday not have any TV time? Fair enough. Question, how does the waiver claim affect the team? England seemed to have a decent game the other day. I've noticed there's a few key prospects that got claimed over the last few seasons. Is there anyone the Flames could claim? Honestly, there's really not anybody that would make a ton of sense for the Flames to claim. They're pretty jammed up when it comes to their numbers anyway. And there really wasn't anybody that hit waivers earlier today that I'd say that's somebody the Flames should claim. So, I know they claimed Johnny Beecher last year, and they've claimed AJ Greer before, and I just don't think this is a year where they need to be claiming anybody on waivers. It's not really the type of players they need to be adding, at least in my opinion, to the organization. Tim says, can't wait to see what this season brings. In your opinion, has Suniev done enough to take someone's job? I've been very impressed with his scoring touch, and we all know the Flames are going to have a very hard time scoring again this year. My answer is yes, he has, but I don't think he's going to right off the hop because I do think organizationally, now's not the time to bump somebody over Zary. I think you need to give Zary a nice runway to see what he can do. I think Suniev has done everything he possibly can this preseason, and yet if I'm being honest, my answer is no. I don't think he is going to be able to take a job right off the get-go. Now, if I'm wrong or if there's been an injury or something, that could change things. But my guess is we're talking about Suniev starting in the American League and coming up pretty quickly when they need somebody. He had a great preseason. And if there's some way that he and Othman can be on the opening day roster, maybe they can do that. My gut, and this is what they're debating and have been debating, my gut is Suniev starts in the American League and Othman starts in the National Hockey League with the Flames. But, you know, we'll see if that's the way it ends up going. Just based on waivers, I think that's going to be a big part of it, because Suniev does not need to clear waivers. He's waiver exempt, whereas Brennan Othman does need to clear waivers. Good stuff so far on the TELUS text line. Thanks for being along with us. Let's go back to the TELUS phone lines for a couple more. 403-974-8255. We got Bryce with us tonight. What's up, Bryce?
20: Oh, doing okay. Was it Alex Nylander? I'm glad they signed him for the 1 year, I guess. Are they going to, like you said, they're going to balance him for the year?
1: What do you mean?
20: Are they going to bring him up and throughout the year? Or are they
1: if they need somebody. Yeah. I mean, like, he's a depth signing, and if they need somebody, then they can recall him if he's the right fit, right?
20: Yeah. It's good to see. That was nice. And Brandon Offerman, do you think he'll be on the team?
1: That's my guess. Yeah. But we'll know Sunday morning a whole lot more.
20: Okay.
1: Just because tomorrow, Sunday, is the last day for waivers before the season starts. Because of that, we'll know if Offerman isn't on waivers, then we'll know that he is going to be on the opening day roster. If he is on waivers, then you can assume that probably Suniev's the guy who starts the season with the team.
20: Even him, he's doing pretty good from last year too. Like when you've seen him in preseason, he looks pretty good for skills. Mm-hmm. Him too.
1: Suniev's had a really nice preseason. He's done everything he can to try to make the team. It's just, I think, a numbers game that's going to keep him out when it's all said and done.
20: And that's good. And, by the way, say hi to Logan for me.
1: I will. Logan waves. He says hi back.
20: Been a while since I heard from him, too. and one more question.
1: Yeah.
20: What was it now? So, Devin Cooley said he's going to like be half and half with Dustin Wolf.
1: I don't think it'll be half and half. I think it'll still be Dustin as the number one, but I think Cooley's going to get a whole lot more work in the first half of the season than he did last year.
20: Okay. Oh, maybe one more. This last one for sure. Mission player. Did they call him up or are they just waiting?
1: Who's that?
20: That Mission player. God, it's been a while since we were talking about that.
1: I'm trying to remember who's from Mission BC. Abram Weave. They called him up to be the extra defenseman today. He'll go back to the American League. I forgot Abram Weave was from Mission BC.
20: I did that too. Sorry.
1: He'll go back to the American League now.
20: Okay. Yes. Thanks for hearing you guys again, and I'll let you go, and we'll talk another day.
1: You know what, Bryce? Appreciate it, pal. We'll talk soon.
20: Yeah.
1: Thanks, buddy. And our last call on the TELUS phone lines tonight is Dave. What's up, Dave?
21: Hey, Pat. It's good to hear you guys. I know it must have been a tough summer, but it's nice. Feels like you haven't skipped a beat, so that's great.
1: That's the hope, anyway. There's been a couple hiccups here and there, but we're working on it.
21: Oh, that's all good. You'll master that mute button in no time. wanted to just kind of... You know, I think like most fans, I'm probably thinking more about 3 to 5 years from now than I am thinking about now.
1: Mm-hmm.
21: And so I just wanted to kind of run something by you. And I think you're going to tell me I'm being too optimistic, which is fair, but let me know what you think.
1: Okay.
21: Like when I look at the kind of pool of players you've got, and I'm more focusing like 26, let's say, and under, that kind of pool.
1: Okay.
21: I look at the defense, I look at the goalie, and to be honest, you know, I know they're not all going to hit, but I think there's enough there that, like, 3 to 5 years from now, we're quite likely to have, like, a very strong team in that part of our, like, defense and goalie.
1: Mm-hmm.
21: And, like, likely don't need, like, more star players. Sure, maybe we need to, like, fill a hole with a free agent, like, 4, 5, 6 depth defenseman or something, but nothing too crazy. And then I look at the forwards, and obviously there's more holes there from a prospect perspective, but honestly, I look at the bottom six, feels like there's enough lottery balls with the prospects that, you know, and again, you can probably fill one or two holes with free agents in the bottom six relatively easily. So it's like, okay, I'm not too worried about the bottom six. And then I think about the top six. Obviously, that's where it's tough to get the players, but also tough to project, right?
1: Mm-hmm.
21: But I look at them and I say, okay, I think from everything I hear and see, we probably have three, like, legit top six players on a good team 3 to 5 years from now. So I'm thinking about Reschny, I'm thinking about Gridden, I'm thinking about Coronado.
1: Okay.
21: And then I think about the rest of the pool, and it's like, okay, well, hopefully, and this is where a bit of hope has to come in, we can hit one more, like, second-line kind of player somewhere in that pool. Don't know which one it would be, but, like, you hope, you know, you got enough lottery balls and enough kind of development staff, and you get one more. And so when I look at the whole team, and I think this doesn't mean we're going to win the Cup, just to be clear, but when I think about, like, getting to the point of being a Cup contender, it's like, well, really, like, it's kind of like we need two front-line, first-line players, which is, I know that's really hard to get. But when I look at it that way, I'm kind of like, okay, that actually doesn't feel like it's too far, as long as we're pretty crappy for the next couple of years, right, and get some high picks. Like, it feels like this thing's coming together pretty nicely. But anyway, I just wanted to get your thoughts on that.
1: Well, I don't think you're wrong about it. I don't think you're wrong about it coming together nicely, Dave. I really don't. Like, I still think there needs to be that one. They need the center. That to me is the area that they need to find their guy down the middle. And likely,
21: for sure,
1: that's going to have to be via a high pick or a pick. You know, if you can find somebody that can do that, that isn't, you know, a top five pick or whatever, then great, but most likely a top five pick. And that is why I believe this team still needs one more high pick before they're, you know, where they need to be. And, you know, this season feels like the most likely year for them to be able to get something like that. And so, yeah, that's why When I was asked on the mailbag on Friday on Flames Now, like, whether or not, like, what is the best case scenario for this year? For me, it's, hey, play hard, young guys develop, and you lose more than you win, so you can get that high pick. To me, that is the best case scenario for this year. And if that happens, then I think, you know, the rebuild is that much further along. If they can get, whether it's Alexei Joseph or one of the other high-end centers that are available in this year's draft, and it is a very deep draft at that position, then I think it's a completely different conversation we're having about where this rebuild's going. And I already think with Parekh, with Carles, with Reschny, with Coronado and Gridden already here, and with Wolf, I think that they're in a really good place. Like, they've got some really nice building blocks already, and now if you can add that center to it, and you're talking about Reschny and that next possible number one guy, then they're in that much better shape.
21: Yeah, for sure. And it's like, I mean, I've been a Flames fan long enough that I'm assuming that we are never going to get the first overall pick, and maybe I'll be wrong. I'd love to be wrong, but that's my assumption. But, and I hate the Oilers, so I hate the comparable, but, like, we just need our Draisaitl, really. Like, you know, like, we got that third or fourth overall pick, yep, and we need to hit, right?
1: Yep.
21: So, anyways, but appreciate the perspective, because I'm, you know, as most Flames fans, I live in a world of hope far too often, but it feels like it's, you know, it's really just a couple pieces, potentially.
1: I don't think you're being overly optimistic. I think there's a lot of truth in what you're saying. So I think they're on the right track. I really do. And now it's about finishing it off and getting to that finish line.
21: For sure. Well, anyway, guys, that's all I got, Pat. So appreciate the quick chat and have a good night.
1: Good to hear from you, Dave. Talk soon, hey?
21: For sure.
1: Thank you, pal. That'll do it on the TELUS phone lines. That'll do it on the TELUS text line this evening as well. Not on the TELUS text line. We'll read a couple more texts, I think. But that'll do it on the TELUS phone lines on this Saturday evening. Flames drop a 4-1 decision in Edmonton to wrap up the preseason. We're still working our way through the breaks, and we're still working our way through how the format's going. Lots of hiccups. So we'll take another break and come back, and we'll start to wrap things up on your Flames Now postgame show around the corner. Final score 4-1, Flames lose in Edmonton tonight, and you're locked on Bet365 Flames Hockey on QR Calgary.
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1: 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And next up for the Flames is the regular season opener. They will host the Seattle Kraken on Thursday night, so October 1st. And that is a 7 o'clock face-off at the Scotiabank Saddledome, game one of the regular season for the Calgary Flames. It's also game one of the regular season for the Seattle Kraken, so neither team will be starting their season before Thursday. The NHL regular season actually starts on Tuesday, which is why the roster deadline is Monday at 3 o'clock Calgary time, but the Kraken and Flames both open their regular seasons Thursday night, 7 o'clock face-off, 5:30 Flames face-off show from the Scotiabank Saddledome, one of 84 for the Calgary Flames. Calgary went 1-2-1 in their preseason schedule. As for Seattle, they wrapped up their preseason with a 4-3 loss in Vancouver as Jake DeBrusk scored on Saturday night with a minute 38 to go in the third period to break a 3-3 tie. Kraken lost for the first time in the preseason. Their preseason record was 3-1-0. The Flames 1-2-1 in their preseason. So one more time, it is game one of 84. Regular season starts on Thursday at the Scotiabank Saddledome. 7 o'clock face-off, Flames Kraken. 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And now for everyone involved in Flames hockey on this Saturday night, for our broadcast crew of Derek Wills and Megan Mickelson, for our co-host Logan Gordon, and for outstanding producer Steve Norton. My name is Pat Steinberg. That'll start to wrap us up on our Flames Now postgame show, which is available on Apple, Spotify, Amazon, or wherever you get your podcasts. Next up, we talked about it. Note the start time, 7 o'clock, Flames Kraken from the Scotiabank Saddledome, game one of the regular season. Have a wonderful rest of your weekend. We will talk to you Monday on Flames Now, and we will talk to you on Thursday for the Flames and Seattle Kraken. 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This has been your Flames Now postgame show, available wherever you get your podcasts, and this has been Bet365 Flames Hockey, live here on your home of the Flames, QR Calgary.
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15: Darcy Shinor.

He had been waiting years for this moment. His skates hit the ice and he felt a chill run through his body. A week ago, he was an obscure player on a minor league team. Today, he was going to the big show. He may have been a rookie, but he wanted to make his mark, but the players around him were bigger, faster, and tougher. Play started, and on pure instinct, he raced towards the puck. But before he could revel in his moment in the spotlight, his world shook, and he fell to the ice. His vision blurred as the roar of the crowd faded and muffled. He tried to shake it off and looked up to see a hulking figure skating away. On his back was number 9. The rookie had just been introduced to the most famous elbows in hockey. And today, so will you. I'm Craig Baird from Canadian History X, and this is the story of Mr. Hockey, Gordie Howe. I enjoy hockey, but I find it hard to get into this era. Sure, I cheer on the Edmonton Oilers during a Stanley Cup run, but there are many things that put a sour taste in my mouth in today's game. There were 21 teams when I was born, and now there's 32. The NHL feels overstretched and the talent pool diluted. And as players make millions of dollars a year, advertising has creeped into every nook and cranny. It's everywhere. On player helmets and jerseys, on TV digital boards, dynamically changing as play happens. Maybe I'm an old man yelling at a cloud, but it all feels too much. And that's why I like looking to the past, to that golden era when there were only 6 teams, when rivalries were intense and every team seemed to be stacked with Hall of Famers. Some of the greatest players ever were part of this original 6 era. Of all of those players, there is one I would consider to be the greatest and most complete hockey player ever, Gordie Howe. Bobby Orr, Wayne Gretzky, Mario Lemieux, Sidney Crosby, and Connor McDavid are all legends of the game, but they don't compare to the man they called Mr. Hockey. He's so ingrained in our culture that when Donald Trump started on his rants about making Canada the 51st state, many Canadians responded with elbows up. And that comes from Gordie Howe, who is known for flattening opposing players in the corners. His journey to becoming a legend began in a farmhouse in Floral, Saskatchewan, just southeast of Saskatoon. It's where Gordon Howe was born on March 31, 1928, to Catherine and Albert Howe. The family moved just 9 days after he was born to be closer to his father's work in Saskatoon. He was one of the lucky ones to have work during the Great Depression, but the pay was abysmal for the growing Howe family, which included 8 siblings. Those early years were tough. Not only were finances tight, but Gordie was often sick. Much like Clark Kent, whose body had to adapt to his new home on Earth to become Superman, the Man of Steel, so was Gordie. Living in poverty meant a lack of proper nutrition. Sometimes the family ate porridge 3 times a day. When he was 5, Gordie had a calcium deficiency that impacted his bone density. To prevent a serious injury, he was put on a strict vitamin regimen, and the family doctor also recommended that he hang by his arms from a doorway and swing side to side to straighten his spine. But that's not how Gordie became Mr. Hockey. That happened by chance. Gordie was about 6 years old when there was a knock at the door. A woman was at the door with a sack of items to sell to take care of her ailing husband. Gordie had $1.50 in milk money, burning a hole in his pocket. And as the woman emptied the sack of her wares, a pair of hockey skates fell out, and Gordie's eyes widened. He bought them even though they were too big for him, and from then on, for hours on end, he skated on the frozen slough behind the family's home. For protection, he would tape Eaton's catalogs to his shins, and on weekends, Gordie and about 40 other kids played massive hockey games, even as the temperature dipped to minus 30 degrees Celsius. But the cold didn't matter to Gordie. He was in love with hockey. If he was ever coaxed indoors for lunch, he refused to take off his skates, so his mother would put newspapers down on the linoleum. His dedication began to pay off as Gordie became a gifted young player full of confidence. But off the ice, it was a different story. When Gordie tried to join a local organized hockey team, the other players made fun of him and he went home. His father saw his disappointment and said, "Never take any dirt from nobody, because if you do, they'll keep throwing it on you. That is the way life is." And Gordie listened. Sort of. Off the ice, he was extremely shy and bashful. His social anxiety was so bad that he once refused to buy himself an ice cream cone with the quarter his father had given him because he felt awkward. But when he wasn't playing hockey, Gordie

0: was one of the nicest people you could ever meet. On the ice, he followed his father's advice and became the meanest SOB on skates. Generations of hockey players would learn the hard way that if you tangled with Mr. Hockey, you would pay. Maybe not today, maybe not tomorrow, but someday. For now, Gordy was an awkward, talented kid. Gordy wasn't yet 16 when he scored 9 points in a single game, and he impressed a local businessman so much that he gifted Gordy his first brand new pair of gloves and shin pads. But Saskatoon was a long distance from the big 6 NHL markets, so when he wasn't on the ice, he was working for his father as a laborer. It made Gordy into an absolute unit of muscle. His father said that Gordy could pick up 40 kilogram cement bags in each hand. Now, when you get a chance, I want you to Google Gordy Howe Fishing. You'll see his incredible physique in his prime, and that is what would be slamming into opponents into the boards at high speeds. Now, word spread to Toronto, Montreal, Boston, New York, Chicago, and Detroit about a young phenom tearing up Saskatoon's leagues. The first to see him for themselves were the New York Rangers, who offered Gordy a visit to the team's tryout camp in Winnipeg. It would be his first time away from home. Still a teenager, he was deeply homesick. The other young players noticed and quickly targeted him. Through intense loneliness at training camp, Gordy impressed everyone. Rangers manager Lester Patrick offered Gordy a contract, but the future Mr. Hockey declined. He just wanted to go home. Letting him go would haunt Patrick for the rest of his life. And as Gordy returned to the safety of home, another team had their eyes on the young wunderkind. In 1944, Fred Pickney was a timekeeper for the Saskatoon Quakers. He was also a scout for the Detroit Red Wings. He had heard about a kid called Gordy Howe, and he wanted to see if he was as good as people said. Fred approached Gordy's coach, Buck Crawford, and asked him to point the kid out at the next King George Athletic Club game. Buck told him to keep an eye on the score because Gordy would be the first one to put a puck in the net. Minutes later, players skated to center ice, the puck dropped, and Fred watched as a player won the faceoff, then sped to the net and scored. He was so impressed he approached Gordy's father and offered him $100 for him to let him know the night before Gordy turned 16. That was the legal age to sign a player, and he wanted to have his foot in the door as other clubs, both in the NHL and the minors, were coveting Gordy. Telegrams arrived at the Howe home almost constantly. For Gordy's mother, who had 2 sons serving overseas in the war, every telegram brought fear that one of her sons was dead. Instead, they were offers for Gordy as his 16th birthday approached. When the day finally arrived, Fred Pickney was at the Howe's front door with an invitation to the 1944 Red Wings tryout camp in Windsor, Ontario. Gordy, worried about being homesick, asked if any other players from Saskatoon would be there. Fred assured him that there would be, but Gordy couldn't decide if he wanted to go. Finally, his father said, "Do you want to play hockey? Well, then I think this is your opportunity. If you don't want to, say so." That's all Gordy needed to hear. He signed on the dotted line. A few months later, Gordy Howe was on a train wearing a brand new suit. Fred Pickney had bought it for him, and he was on his way to try out for the Red Wings. As the September 1944 training camp began, Gordy impressed everyone. Team owner Jack Adams offered him a contract on the spot. Gordy agreed to sign, but asked for a Red Wings windbreaker. Then he was on his way to Galt, Ontario. The historic community is now the southern core of Cambridge and is located along the Grand River, but back then it was home to the Red Wings farm team, and it's where Gordy had a great first season with them in 1944-45. He was once again invited to training camp, where Jack Adams offered him a contract of $2,700 to play for the Omaha Knights for the 1945-46 season. This time, Gordy said, "I'm not sure I want to sign with your organization, Mr. Adams. You don't keep your word." Adams was shocked at the accusation, but as Gordy said, he had asked for a Red Wings windbreaker, but he had never received it. Adams rushed to get him a windbreaker, and Gordy finally agreed to a contract, and he was off to Omaha, where he had a respectable season, where he had 48 points in 52 games. The next autumn, Gordy was back at the Red Wings training camp, but this time he wouldn't be signing with a farm team. In 1946, Adams offered him $5,000 to play with the Red Wings. Gordy had finally made it to the NHL.
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0: On October 16, 1946, in front of 12,756 people, Gordie Howe stepped onto the ice at Detroit's Olympia Stadium. The 18-year-old Saskatchewan native suited up for the Detroit Red Wings against the defending Stanley Cup champion, Toronto Maple Leafs. It was the opening night of the 1946-47 season, and although nobody could know it then, it was also the beginning of one of the longest and most remarkable careers in hockey history. Now, to put this in perspective, Bobby Orr hadn't even been born yet. That wouldn't happen for another 2 years. By the time Gordie Howe played his final NHL game in 1980, Bobby Orr had already played for a decade, retired, and been inducted into the Hockey Hall of Fame. That is how long Gordie Howe played professional hockey, and he began his illustrious career with a bang. In his debut, Gordie scored the first of what would eventually become 801 regular season NHL goals, but at the time, he wasn't really thinking about records. He later said his immediate ambition was simply to stay in the NHL for a full season so he could say he'd played a year in the big leagues. And he did well for a rookie that first season by scoring 22 points in 58 games. He wasn't exactly lighting the league on fire, but it was just his first year and he was still a teenager. The following year, 1947-48, Gordie was put on a line with fellow future Hall of Famer Sid Howe, no relation, and future best friend Ted Lindsay. They became known as the production line and they became unstoppable. Their first season together, Gordie doubled his scoring, and by the second season, the three finished 1-2-3 in league scoring. It's something that has never been accomplished since by a single line in the league's history, and it helped establish the Detroit Red Wings as a new powerhouse in the NHL. In 1949-50, the Red Wings finished first in the league and reached the Stanley Cup Final for their third consecutive season. They had lost to the Toronto Maple Leafs the previous two seasons, but now they face the New York Rangers. And after seven hard-fought games, the Detroit Red Wings won their first Stanley Cup since 1943. Unfortunately, Gordie Howe wasn't there to lift the cup. A few weeks earlier, on March 28, 1950, Gordie slammed headfirst into the boards against the Leafs. Detroit's Olympia Stadium went silent as Gordie collapsed on the ice. He was motionless as blood ran down his forehead, nose, and cheek. Red Wings team doctor, Dr. Charles Caribou, ordered paramedics to rush Gordie to a nearby Harper Hospital. Gordie was taken away in an ambulance as his pulse and blood pressure began to nosedive. Gordy had a lacerated eyeball, fractured nose and cheekbone, and a possible hemorrhaging of the brain. Gordy was at death's door as a gifted neurosurgeon, Dr. Frederick Schreiber, drilled into his skull above the eye to relieve pressure on the brain. And after the 90-minute surgery, Gordy was placed in an oxygen tent. Across Canada, radio stations did not sign off as usual that night. Instead, they provided constant reports on Gordy's condition. Thanks to the incredible work by doctors, Gordie Howe was alive but missed the rest of the playoffs. So when the Red Wings finally won the Stanley Cup, he wasn't on the ice. Instead, he was in the crowd, wearing a suit and a hat to cover his bandages. However, he had played at least one playoff game, so his name was etched on the Stanley Cup. Something Gordie never felt he deserved. He said, "I like to earn things, to be on the ice and sweat and bleed with the boys." Despite his near-death experience in the playoffs, Gordy Howe returned to the NHL for the 1950-51 season and quickly became the best player in the league. He briefly wore a helmet before abandoning it for the rest of his career, and when asked why he wore a cup but not a helmet, he said you could always get someone to do your thinking for you. The belief was that wearing a helmet made a player look weak and scared, and it was not until the 1979-80 season, Gordy's last in the NHL, that helmets became mandatory for all new players. Unfortunately, that came 11 years too late for Bill Masterton, who died on January 15, 1968 when his head hit the ice while playing with the Minnesota North Stars. For Gordy, the risk was worth it, which seems crazy as he led the league in goals, assists, and points. In an incredible stretch from 1950-51 to 1956-57, Gordy won 6 Art Ross trophies as the league's leading scorer, 4 Hart trophies as the league MVP, and 3 Stanley Cups with the Red Wings. In 1952-53, he became the first player in NHL history to record 90 points. That same season, he nearly equaled Rocket Richard's record of 50 goals in a season, but fell short by just 1 goal. And as he dominated the NHL, his personal life blossomed. He met a young woman named Colleen Jaffa. They quickly fell in love and married on April 15, 1953. Colleen and Gordy were inseparable. Off the ice, he was shy and quiet, where Colleen was confident and had a keen business sense. They were the perfect match. As he broke records on the ice, she invested in various ventures and formed Power Play International to manage the business interests of the family. During their marriage, she created the first Junior A level hockey team in the United States, the Detroit Junior Red Wings, organized the construction of Michigan's first public indoor rink, and ran for Congress. She even trademarked her husband's name, his nickname of Mr. Hockey, and her own nickname of Mrs. Hockey. And she did all of this while raising 4 children, including Marty and Mark, who both went on to play in the NHL. Mark would eventually join his father in the Hockey Hall of Fame. It could be argued Colleen was the first woman to be a sports agent, but unfortunately, she couldn't directly negotiate Gordy's contracts with Red Wings GM Jack Adams. He would never allow a woman to dictate salary terms to him. Instead, each season, Gordy went into Adams' office and negotiated his contract. Unlike Colleen, he was too trusting of management. Assured by Adams that he was the highest paid player in the league, Gordy always accepted a $1,000 raise per season and believed he was being fairly treated. In truth, Gordy wasn't the highest paid player in the league or even on his own team. Even as his best friend Ted Lindsay formed the first Players Association, Gordy was hesitant to be involved because of his belief that he was fairly treated. Meanwhile, Adams was just taking advantage of his good nature, and he wouldn't find out until 10 years into his career that he was the 3rd highest paid player on the team and that he'd been financially exploited for a decade. His teammate, Bobby Bond, never scored more than 20 points per season, and he was making nearly $20,000 more than Gordy. Gordy confronted Red Wings owner Bruce Norris in 1969 and was offered a $100,000 contract and said, "Gordy, you never asked for anything more. I'm a businessman." The great irony was that as quiet and trusting as Gordy was off the ice, he was the complete opposite on the ice. In the rough world of hockey, if a player hit him, Gordy never lashed out. Instead, like a predator waiting for prey, he waited until the time was right. It could come later that game, or later that season, but you could never escape Gordy's wrath on the ice. He was vengeful, but for good reason. He was incredible on skates, and some players had no choice but to play dirty. Jean Béliveau described getting Gordy off the puck as akin to wrestling with a telephone pole. Toronto's Paul Henderson called him as mean as a rattlesnake on the ice. Gordy's name is so synonymous with toughness that the term Gordie Howe hat-trick is part of the lexicon. That happens when a player scores a goal, registers an assist, and takes part in one fight in a game. However, if you look at the stats, Gordy did this only twice in his long career. But because of his reputation, every season new players tried to prove themselves by going up against Gordy Howe. He would soon learn that it always ended the same, with regret. Rookies would rue the day they took on Mr. Hockey. Lou Fontanato of the New York Rangers was considered one of the toughest players in the league, and he was itching to take down Gordy. When he had his chance, he hit Gordy in the face with his stick and split his lip. As he had many times before, Gordy waited. Later that season, the Red Wings and Rangers faced off at Madison Square Garden. On February 1, 1959, Detroit's Red Kelly and the Rangers' Eddie Shack were fighting near the New York net. Fontanato was leaning on the net watching them, and before he knew it, Gordy grabbed him by the hockey sweater and punched him in the face. Detroit's Lefty Wilson watched from the bench and said, "With every blow you could hear something break. Squish, squish." Fontanato fought back as best as he could and even gave Gordy a black eye, but he got the worst of it. He spent the night in the hospital with a broken nose and dislocated jaw. That night, Gordy sent a message to the league, and from then on, every rookie and player thought long and hard before taking aim at Mr. Hockey. After becoming an NHL dynasty in the 1950s, the Detroit Red Wings slowly fell from grace. Great players were traded away, and the Stanley Cup wins became a distant memory. Gordy Howe never left. He continued to deliver for the team. In 1962-63, he won another Art Ross Trophy as the leading scorer in the NHL, and that same season, he won another Hart Trophy as league MVP. Only one player has won more Hart Trophies, Wayne Gretzky.
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0: Meanwhile, as the swinging 60s came to an end, Gordy scored 103 points during the 1968-69 season. He had the highest scoring season of his career at 41 years old and is the only NHL player to score over 100 points after the age of 40. Most incredibly, apart from the serious injury he suffered during the 1949-50 Stanley Cup Final, Gordy rarely missed a game due to injury. From 1950-51 to 1969-70, he never played in fewer than 64 games in a 70-game season. But that didn't mean he didn't have injuries. By 1970-71, a nagging wrist problem finally started to slow the ageless wonder down. That means he only played in 63 games and scored 52 points, the lowest since his sophomore season in the league. He said, My legs didn't bounce back last year the way they used to. I remember they were hurt, or that I was bruised. Gordy finally realized it was time to retire. The Red Wings immediately appointed the 43-year-old as the team's vice president with a salary of $75,000. And while it was a nice gesture, Gordy soon realized he was nothing more than a prop. He had no real duties and no say in how the club was run. Often his only job was to appear at functions as a team representative. During one of those events, he met an 11-year-old hockey phenom that I've already mentioned. He would one day break many of his records. I'm talking, of course, of Wayne Gretzky. Gordy called his time in the position the mushroom treatment. He said, "That's when they keep you in the dark and come in once in a while to throw a little manure on you." And Gordy still longed to be on the ice. Part of him regretted hanging up his skates. But he would have a chance to dust them off and even make a family affair thanks to a new league, the World Hockey Association. In 1971, sports promoters Dennis Murphy and Gardy Davidson, with the help of Western Canada Hockey League owner Bill Hunter, formed the World Hockey Association. Within a year, their league had 10 teams scattered around North America. Some cities like Edmonton, Quebec City, Winnipeg, San Francisco, and Houston had no NHL teams, while others competed with it for fans. To survive, this new league needed the best players possible. At the time, the NHL's average salary was $25,000, and most players had little control over their careers. The WHA wanted to change that. They offered salaries that exceeded $100,000 per year, and the league drew in several high-profile NHL players, including future Hall of Famers Bernie Parent and Jerry Cheevers. Their biggest get was Bobby Hull, who signed a 10-year contract with the Winnipeg Jets for a record $1.75 million with a $1 million signing bonus. To pay his signing bonus, all of the team owners pooled their money together. His defection to the WHA instantly lent credibility to the new league. And as this happened, Gordie Howe was twiddling his thumbs at his Detroit Red Wings desk, waiting for something to do. He had already received the Order of Canada, his number 9 was retired by the Red Wings, and the Hockey Hall of Fame waived its usual waiting period to immediately induct him. But Gordie was bored and disenchanted with the Red Wings. 2 years into retirement, he beamed with pride when Mark and Marty signed 4-year contracts with WHA's Houston Aeros on June 5, 1973. But he also got an idea. He approached Houston's management and asked them, "Why have 2 Howes when you could have 3? Well, let's be honest. The deal was successfully orchestrated by Colleen Howe. But within weeks, Gordy had signed a 1-year contract to play for the Houston Aeros. He was 45 years old and returned to professional hockey on October 13, 1973. Despite his age, Gordy immediately had an impact as the Aeros won the league championship, the Avro Cup, in the first season. He also finished 3rd in league scoring with 100 points in 76 games. It was clear that Gordy was still a force to be reckoned with. To top it off, he won the Gary L. Davidson Award as the league MVP. The next season, that award was renamed the Gordy Howe Trophy. And while he initially signed a 1-year contract, Gordy decided to put pen to paper for another season with Houston. Once again, he led them to the Avco Cup and recorded 99 points in 75 games. Gordy also kept his fierce reputation intact. He may have been approaching 50, but in a game against the Phoenix Roadrunners, Robbie Fatorik broke Marty Howe's cheekbone. Now, Marty told his father it was okay that Robbie was a friend and a mentor when they played earlier together for Team Canada. That didn't matter. If you messed with his sons, you messed with him. And by now, you know what happens when you mess with Mr. Hockey. The next time the two teams faced each other, Gordy found Robbie and hit him in the face with a stick. Meanwhile, the Howes continued to play and win with Houston, but by the beginning of the 1977-78 season, the team was facing financial hardship. The trio were traded to the New England Whalers for 2 seasons where they crossed paths with Wayne Gretzky. During a game in the 1978-79 season, Gretzky was giddy with excitement to share the ice with his idol, even though they were opponents. In his first shift, Gretzky stole the puck off Gordy's stick, and as he skated away, his hand suddenly went numb when Gordy smacked it with his stick against his thumb and said, "Kid, don't you ever take the puck away from me again." Knowing he got off easy, Gretzky responded, "No, sir, I never will." By the end of the 1978-79 season, the great WHA experiment finally ended. the NHL negotiated the merger of the two leagues and four teams. The Edmonton Oilers, Hartford Whalers, Quebec Nordiques, and Winnipeg Jets joined the league. That meant at the age of 50, Gordie Howe would be making his return to the league he had dominated for decades. And it didn't matter that he was a grandfather. In the 1979-80 season, he played every single game and recorded 41 points. Gordie was also selected to play in the All-Star Game. It would be played at the Joe Louis Arena in Detroit. The crowd gave him two standing ovations, and eventually Gordie had to skate out to center ice to ask the crowd to stop cheering so the game could be played. His final professional game would be played a few months later, on April 11, 1980. Gordie and his sons, Mark and Marty Howe, faced the Montreal Canadiens in Game 3 of their Stanley Cup Preliminary Round Series at the Hartford Civic Center. There was no planned farewell lap, no final goal, and no certainty that Howe would ever play again. The Whalers had lost the first two games of the best-of-seven series in Montreal. They had to win Game 3 to keep their season alive. Gordie had not announced his retirement before the game, but the team loss meant the end. And at 52 years and 10 days, Gordie Howe officially retired from professional hockey. He is the oldest player in the history of the league, and his stats are mind-boggling. In 2,186 NHL and WHA regular games, he scored 976 goals, 1,383 assists, and 2,358 points. In 235 playoff games, he added another 96 goals and 135 assists and 231 points. His 801 NHL goals, 1,049 NHL assists, and 1,850 points were all records when he retired. All three were broken by Wayne Gretzky. When his career finally came to an end, Gordie settled into his role as a living legend. Everywhere he went, he was seen as Mr. Hockey. When the Hockey News ranked him the third greatest hockey player ever after Wayne Gretzky and Bobby Orr, both players disagreed, stating Gordie was the greatest player ever. He even came out of retirement once again, albeit briefly. In 1997, he signed a one-game contract to play with the Detroit Vipers of the International Hockey League at the age of 69. And with that one game, he became the only person in hockey history to play in six different decades at the professional level. He also received multiple honorary degrees, and in 2000 was inducted into Canada's Walk of Fame. In 2007, he was honored with a statue outside Joe Louis Arena next to the Gordie Howe entrance. Another statue was unveiled around that same time in downtown Saskatoon. But amid all of the honors, there was heartache. On March 6, 2009, his beloved wife Colleen died from the neurological disease Pick's disease. After her death, Gordie devoted himself to charitable causes related to degenerative diseases and founded the Gordie and Colleen Howe Fund for Alzheimer's. In 2013, Mr. Hockey, the Gordie Howe story starring Michael Shanks as Gordie, aired on CBC. The film earned 4 Canadian Screen Awards and won 8 Leo Awards. A year later, Gordie released his memoir, Mr. Hockey, My Story. Sadly, Gordie's final years were marked by his own struggles with dementia. On June 10th, 2016, he died at the home of his son Murray at the age of 88. At the time, I was a City Hall reporter at the Regina Leader Post. I remember when his death was announced that a quiet hush fell over the newsroom. I was born after Gordie retired, but I knew a Canadian icon was gone. The next day, the front page of the newspaper was completely black, except for the image of Gordie Howe in his Detroit Red Wings sweater. Gordie's funeral was held on June 15th, 2016. When we come back, we're going to conclude the story of Gordie Howe, and then we're going to dive into one of my favorite stories about the Log Driver's Waltz.
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0: So far, we've learned a lot about Gordie Howe, Mr. Hockey. 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I have over 700 episodes about Canada's history for you to explore. Now, we're going to conclude our look at Mr. Hockey and then dive right into the story of the Log Driver's Waltz. So I hope you enjoy it. His cremated remains, along with Colleen's, were interred at the base of his statue next to the Sask-Tel Center. I visited his statue in the summer of 2025, and I made sure that the picture I took featured his legendary elbow in my face. A year later, on July 24th, 2026, the Gordie Howe International Bridge between Windsor and Detroit opened to traffic. That opening was a bit delayed for reasons. But Gordie Howe is one of those sports figures who became so well known that he feels like he's been woven into the very fibers of our culture. In 1986, the film Ferris Bueller's Day Off was released. For the entire film, the character of Cameron Fife, played by Alan Ruck, wears Gordie's Red Wings jersey despite the film taking place in Chicago. John Hughes, the film's writer and director, grew up idolizing Gordie. He had a terrible relationship with his own father and looked to his grandfather as a fatherly figure. His grandfather was a devoted Red Wings fan and often took Hughes to games where he saw Gordie play. And here's something you might not know. Gordie personally provided the jersey for the film. And it wouldn't be the first time he was featured on screen. A few years later, in 1992, the 16th episode of The Simpsons' third season featured Gordie as a major plot point. In the episode, titled Bart the Lover, Bart catfishes his teacher, Edna Krabappel, after seeing her personal ad in the newspaper. Pretending to be a man named Woodrow, the two converse over letters until Edna asks for a picture. To keep her from discovering the truth, Bart sends her a picture of Gordie Howe. Now, originally, the picture was going to be of football star Johnny Unitas, but they couldn't get the rights to his image. So producer Al Jean, a Red Wings fan, suggested Gordie Howe instead. When Gordie was contacted, he was hesitant, but Colleen thought it would be great. The episode ended with a display of Gordie's NHL and WHL statistics. Ironically, despite my deep love for hockey history, my first exposure to Mr. Hockey wasn't through seeing video of his playing days. It was when I was a young lad, watching my favorite show, The Simpsons, and they just happened to feature an episode of Mr. Hockey as a plot point. Now it's time to head to Canadian rivers to celebrate the men who danced on logs. If you grew up in the 1980s and 1990s, there's a good chance you heard this song while watching your morning cartoons.

0: The Log Driver's Waltz is an important part of Canada's cultural legacy that shares space in our nostalgia as much as the house hippo or the hockey sweater. Written by Wade Hemsworth and sung by Kate and Anna McGarrigle, it celebrates log driving, which is when felled timbers travel down rivers to sawmills for processing. Floating logs down rivers was perfect because they moved quickly at no cost. To ensure the logs made the journey, workers walked on them as they floated down the river and kept them moving. Sometimes called bubble walkers or bubble treaders, log drivers played an integral role in the lumber industry for decades. The song romanticizes working as a log driver, which wasn't easy. Up from sunrise to sunset, log drivers worked in difficult conditions and slept in dirty and overcrowded bunkhouses for 5 to 7 months at a time as they worked in the bush, far from their families. It was also dangerous. One misstep meant falling into a raging river with the real possibility of being trapped under the logs and being scraped on the rocky bottom. On the river, crews were divided into two groups. The experienced and nimbler log drivers were part of the jam crew, and their name states they watched for spots where logs were likely to jam. Yet the logs piled up, the men balanced their way over floating logs and dislodged them. Failure to clear jams would create partial dams, which would cause water levels to rise. If enough lumber backed up, it could take weeks to break up. Less experienced crew members brought up the rear and pushed straggler logs that would get stuck on the banks. For those unfortunate workers, it meant spending more time standing in water than dancing on logs. Each crew also had a boss, selected for their ability in controlling the reckless men who were attracted to the job. The ideal river was straight and uniform with sharp banks. To approximate these conditions, loggers would alter the water's flow by blowing up rocks and building up the banks. And all this brings us to Wade Hemsworth, who worked in logging camps in the 1940s and 1950s and saw the skills needed to be a log driver firsthand. Hemsworth was impressed by their strength and agility and noticed how their movements resembled dancing. His great-nephew, also named Wade Hemsworth, said, "The Log Driver's Waltz is a song about a time in Canadian history when logging and moving logs to the pulp and paper mill was done in a more traditional fashion. The action of burling on logs or standing on them as they turned over and staying upright was a unique skill." Watching them inspired Hemsworth to write The Log Driver's Waltz, which appeared on his first album, Folk Songs of the Canadian North Woods, in 1956. The most famous part of the song is the chorus. In it, the word burling, often heard as whirling or twirling, refers to the Scottish word burl, which means to revolve or cause to revolve. While the act of log driving inspired the song itself is about the footwork lumberjacks have on the dance floor, thanks to their experience on the river. And much like milkshakes, those skills bring all the girls to the yard. Hemsworth only wrote 16 songs in his entire career, most of which became Canadian folk classics, but none became as famous as The Log Driver's Waltz. In the early 1960s, he met the folk band Mountain City Four, who were impressed with his music, and they released covers of his songs, including The Log Driver's Waltz. That band broke up in 1967, and two sisters in the band, Kate and Anna McGarrigle, became a duo and released their first album in 1976. That same year, CBC contacted the National Film Board and asked the organization to create several short films to be used in between programming. The federal government was also behind this, as the venture was hoped to promote national unity. For the next 3 years, 80 filmmakers from across Canada made films, and one of them was A Log Driver's Waltz. It was released in 1979 as an animated short film directed by John Weldon with music sung by Anna and Kate. Of all the films released as part of this CBC-NFB initiative, none were as popular as The Log Driver's Waltz, and it remains one of the most requested films in the National Film Board's collection. Hemsworth's great-nephew, Wade Hemsworth, said, "To think that he wrote these songs half a century ago and that they still are on people's minds, it is something that I know would have pleased him completely." Hemsworth died in 2002, and Governor General Adrian Clarkson said, "So much of a part of our folklore and so familiar to us that we didn't realize anyone had written them." Kate and Anna continued to make music for decades after The Log Driver's Waltz. They released 13 albums together, earned the Order of Canada in 1993, and received the Governor General's Performing Arts Award in 2004. Kate died in 2010, but you might have heard of her children. Rufus Wainwright and Martha Wainwright have kept the family's musical legacy alive, as has the Log Driver's Waltz, which continues to be beloved by Canadians. In 2017, the Montreal Gazette ranked 150 of the greatest musical moments in Canadian history, and the Log Driver's Waltz ranked 62nd. This show is researched, produced, and written by me, Craig Baird, with the help of Dila Velasquez. 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Until next time, I'm Craig Baird, and this is Canadian History X.
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9: From the national newsroom of the Canadian Press, I'm Hannah Stoles. Four people are dead after a helicopter crashed about 50 kilometers southeast of Montreal. Quebec provincial police say the aircraft was already burning when officers reached the scene around 2:30 on Saturday. The four people aboard were found inside the helicopter and pronounced dead there. The identities of the victims haven't been released, and the Transportation Safety Board of Canada is investigating what caused it. Foreign Affairs Minister Anita Anand has put Canadian autonomy at the forefront of the country's address to the United Nations General Assembly. Anand's speech echoes Prime Minister Mark Carney's quest for middle powers to work together by forging deeper ties. She says that involves collaboration in strategic fields such as emerging technologies, critical minerals, defense production, and energy.
10: And we will lead other middle powers to act collectively and decisively, because middle powers are playing a key role in building the framework for the new international order, which is being established as we speak.
9: She also says Canada is ready to work with whoever UN members elect as their next Secretary General, regardless of gender, after the Trudeau government had called for a woman to lead the organization. A meeting between the Russian and German foreign ministers at the United Nations has exposed sharp differences over the war in Ukraine and Europe's military role. Russia's Sergei Lavrov accused Germany of supporting Ukraine and pushing for a greater military presence in Europe, rejecting calls from Berlin to ease tensions. He also said Moscow would oppose German and Japanese bids for permanent seats on the UN Security Council, while dismissing German concerns about the alleged Russian activity. An early season nor'easter brings torrential rain, high winds, and flood warnings for millions along the East Coast. ABC's Marcus Moore reports.
11: Waves of 16 feet or more reported off the Jersey Shore and southern New England, parts in New Jersey and New York under a state of emergency. New York Governor Kathy Hochul urging people to be vigilant.
12: Anyone who goes in or near the water this weekend is literally gambling with their life.
11: Tourists in New York City navigating the weather as well.
13: Kind of changed our plans. We're supposed to go to the Yankees game tonight, and that got canceled.
14: Yeah.
13: So, I know. But we're making the best of it.
11: Farther south along the Jersey Shore, the streets of Seabright, New Jersey flooded.
9: Tens of millions of people were reportedly in its path. The songwriting partners between Loverboy, Mike Reno, and Paul Dean are among the musical acts who are getting inducted into the Canadian Songwriters Hall of Fame in Toronto. On the red carpet ahead of the show, Dean said it's amazing to see that 40 years later, people still care.
15: They recognize that we're still got some value, you know, and we're just happy that we can still play our songs live. It means a lot to us to be recognized, but it also... I put a lot of it to the fans as well.
9: The show was live streamed globally via Amazon Music Twitch channel and on Prime Video in Canada. This is the Canadian Press. In sports, the Edmonton Elks returned to their winning ways with a dramatic 37-35 overtime victory over the Hamilton Tiger Cats. The Elks won their fifth of six games, while the Ticats were officially eliminated from the playoff race with their fifth straight loss. The Canadian men's soccer team kicked off a new four-year cycle with a 1-0 victory over Chile in an international friendly at BMO Field. It was the first game for the host side since falling to Morocco in round 16 at the FIFA World Cup. Walter Seddon will be on the bench when the Whitecaps take on DC United in Major League Soccer action. The 19-year-old midfielder from Vancouver was listed as a substitute on the men's starting lineup. And Felix Roussel and Florence Brunel secured the titles of men's and women's Canadian short track speed skating champions. Roussel won his fourth gold and second silver of the national championships, while Brunel grabbed her third gold and second silver. From the Canadian Press, I'm Hannah Stolz.
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1: Well, I'd like to wish everybody a happy Monday. It's not a happy day at all. We are getting word of a shooting outside a hospital in Scarborough, Ontario. We'll be talking about that a little bit later. But I want to get you up to speed on what I think is probably the most significant story in the country. And before we get to it, we'll back up a little bit because I was away for the last few days of last week. I was asked to speak to the Jewish communities of Vancouver and then Victoria. And the theme that they gave me was two words: stronger together. And I told them a story about my dad. And it goes like this. About 35 years ago, I was living at my parents' place for the summer. The weather was terrible, except for this one day. And it was a glorious summer day. And so I had grand and beautiful designs to float in my dad's pool and get a tan. Well, the weather was so nice that my mother ended up having to go to an event that she was supposed to go somewhere with my dad. So she said, "Ben, you're going to go with your dad to the event that I can no longer go to." Ruined my day, but changed my life because we ended up in the basement of a synagogue in Montreal, and he gave a speech. And the speech was entitled, "Israel is the New Jew." And his argument was that the oldest hatred in the world was changing its clothing, that the people who could no longer say what they really wanted to say about the Jews were pivoting, and instead they were going to say it about Israel. And everybody should nod along because it sounds like foreign policy, not anti-Semitism. Well, he kept refining that speech over the course of his life, and it actually became the last speech he ever gave. On October 9th, 2023, in New York City. And the point I made in Victoria was very simple. Standing with your Jewish friends takes nothing away from anybody else. It costs the rest of us nothing. Allyship is what you do when the room gets loud and your friends get quiet. You move closer. You do it in public. That's the whole job. So I gave that speech last week, and then Sunday night in Belleville, Ontario, a man with a shotgun opened fire outside the Sons of Jacob Synagogue while a couple of dozen people were inside for Yom Kippur, the holiest day on the Jewish calendar. So let me tell you what we actually know, because I don't want to get ahead of the investigation, and neither should anybody else. Around 7 o'clock Sunday evening, Belleville police encountered a 29-year-old near Victoria Avenue and Bleecker. He was armed. Gunfire was exchanged. A police officer was shot and is in hospital in Kingston. The suspect was shot and is in critical condition. So right now, the Special Investigations Unit has taken over the file, which is what happens whenever police fire their weapons in this province. And as of this morning, nobody in authority has told us why this man was there or what he wanted. I'm going to respect that. Motive is a question for investigators, and they will answer it. But here's what you don't need an investigation for. It was Yom Kippur, the holiest night on the Jewish calendar. Inside the sanctuary, people were fasting and praying. The president of the congregation, Norm Wedham, said bullets came through the windows of the sanctuary, stained glass. He yelled at everybody to get on the floor. One member, Doug Lobel, said they lay there frozen, not knowing if there was one shooter or two. That happened in Belleville. Population about 55,000. The mayor, Neil Ellis, said things like that just don't happen in Belleville. And I understand what he meant. Belleville is a place with one single solitary synagogue and a hockey rink and a farmer's market. It is, by pretty much every measure, one of the safest and most ordinary communities in the country. And now the Jews of Belleville know what the Jews of Toronto and Montreal and Vancouver have known for 3 years: that you go to shul with a guard at the door, that you check the parking lot, that on the holiest night of the year, you think about where the exits are. So I want to be careful here. I want to let the SIU do its work, and I'm going to let the courts do theirs. But I'm also going to say the thing that every Jewish family in this country said to themselves on Sunday night, whether they said it out loud or not. Of course it was a synagogue. Of course it was a synagogue. Of course it was a synagogue on Yom Kippur. Whatever the investigation finds, the fear was already there, waiting, because 3 years of this have taught Canadian Jews to expect it. Which brings me to the second thing I want to talk about. In August, the federal government published a study. It was commissioned by Ottawa's own special envoy on anti-Semitism and carried out by the Association for Canadian Studies. They surveyed 900 Jewish university students across the country last November and last December. 900 kids. And here's what those kids said. 95.7%, 96 out of every 100 Jewish students surveyed said they had experienced or witnessed anti-Semitism on campus in the past year. 68% said their campus is unsafe and unwelcoming to Jewish students. 57% said they avoid wearing anything that identifies them as Jewish. So a Star of David, a kippah. They take it all off before they go into a lecture hall in Canada in 2026. 72% said they limit what they say in class about being Jewish. Let me say that again. 72% said they limit what they say in class about being Jewish. And a third said a professor, someone with power over their grade, brought up Israel or Judaism when it had nothing to do with the course. Nearly half said they felt pressured by other students to state their opinions on Israel, as if being Jewish means you owe the room a position paper before you're allowed to sit down. One in four has considered leaving university altogether. Now, again, I'll be fair about this because being fair is the only way anything ever lands and anything gets believed. The survey recruited students through Jewish organizations, and the authors said plainly the results are descriptive, not a census. Some people will use that to just wave the whole thing away. Fine. Cut every number by half. Cut every number by two-thirds. You're still looking at tens of thousands of young Canadians who have learned to hide who they are in order to get an education. At what number does that become acceptable? Just give me the floor. At what number does that become acceptable to those who would push back and say, there's nothing to see here? I just want somebody to say it out loud so we can have somebody on the record. And what did the students say when asked whether their university takes this seriously? 70% said no. Only a third even bothered to report what happened to them. Half of those who didn't say they didn't think it would help. Think about that. These kids stay quiet because they've already concluded nobody's coming. So put those two stories side by side. Bullets through a small sanctuary window on Yom Kippur in a tiny Ontario town, and a generation of Jewish students who have quietly decided the safest thing to do

0: were right then, too. Words have been right for 35 years. What a Jewish community in this country is waiting for, what I have heard over and over in Victoria and in Vancouver, is for the rest of us to show up when it's inconvenient, when it's a Sunday night, when it's a campus that you don't attend, when it's a small town that you've only ever driven through on your way to somewhere else. Belleville was that somewhere else this week. The Sons of Jacob congregation will be back in that sanctuary. The windows will be fixed. And the question for the rest of us is whether we'll be standing outside with them when they walk back in, or whether we'll read about it, feel bad for a day, and then move on to the next town. Stronger together. The Jewish community put that on a poster for me in Vancouver and Victoria. So we've got lots to talk about on the show today, including after the break. We're joined by Wyatt Sharp, the host of the Sharp Exchange, because Donald Trump is pulling a move where he is banning CNN, Politico, and MS Now from the White House. And what does that mean for the freedom of the press? We'll talk about that next.
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2: Welcome back. And Newton's third law of motion states that every action has an equal and opposite reaction. So follow the bouncing ball with me. Donald Trump says he's banning CNN, Politico, and MS Now from the White House. CNN, MS Now, and Politico file a lawsuit against Donald Trump's White House ban. And the networks suspend pool coverage of Donald Trump. This is business as usual in Donald Trump's Washington, I suppose. Let's talk to somebody who's been in that room, our good friend Wyatt Sharp, the host of The Sharp Exchange. Wyatt, welcome.
3: Thanks so much.
2: The White House press room is a very special place. And most journalists, when they get called up to the majors, that's that room. It's a badge of honor for most journalists, isn't it?
3: It is, for sure. I think I want to just kind of make a distinction too for your listeners, and that is that a lot of people have heard that the White House is banning these outlets, and they haven't made this important distinction. And that is, a couple of months ago, Donald Trump banned the Associated Press from the White House press pool, which basically just means that you're not allowed access to some of the more premium areas of the White House, like the Oval Office, things like that. Obviously, there were a lot of objections to that, but that isn't necessarily as unconstitutional as what is happening here. What the White House is saying is that these outlets like CNN, MS Now, and Politico, they don't even now have the right to step foot onto the White House grounds. Whereas, like, when I go to the White House, even little 17-year-old me from Canada has the permission to go into the White House briefing room. So the idea that they're taking the permission away from basically, you know, three of the biggest outlets in the country is pretty shocking.
2: Yeah, and I guess the cover that he's using is that he claims they spread misinformation and fake news. Has he given any examples of what he considers these fake stories?
3: I mean, he has, in the sense of he's given things that he perceives to be biased. Of course, most people would argue that they are not biased. But I would say even if what CNN was putting on their airwaves was 100% objectively biased and super partisan, the solution is not to take them out of the briefing room. If I think to Karine Jean-Pierre or Jen Psaki, some of President Biden's White House press secretaries, they would have loved to have not taken questions from, say, Peter Doocy, who's the Fox News White House correspondent. But they did, because they understood the importance of a diverse media spectrum and the importance of being held accountable, even from voices who disagree with you. So, and I would just add to that, like, right now what the Trump administration is doing is they have a lot of media outlets who are extremely favorable to them. They have Newsmax, they have One America News, they have Lindell TV. They are being chosen for questions over the legacy networks, which is basically just creating an endless waterfall of questions like, how great are you, or what's your greatest accomplishment, right? Like,
2: things that are... Mr. Burns, your campaign has the momentum of a runaway freight train. How do you explain your success? But like, as big of a story as this is, Wyatt, I got to say, if you like, just take a step back, it's not as surprising as people would think. As you just said, they've been pushing to reimagine that group of members of the press in their own image. And what was it last year when they started bringing in new media figures like Tim Pool?
3: Well, they have a new media seat in the briefing room now that is exclusively for voices like that.
2: Yeah, but it's how big is that room? How many members of the press can actually be in that room at one time?
3: Yeah, I don't know the exact number, but it is very small. It's very, very intimate. So when you're in there, anytime I've been in there, the last time was, I think, in February. It was when the Supreme Court released their decision on tariffs. I went there and it was just like everyone was sardine packed in there. I was around like kind of the the outside, like out of the reporters who were standing up with their hands in the air. And then, of course, the big legacy networks like Fox, CNN, MS Now, they are the ones who have always gotten like the front rows. Yeah. They have the biggest viewership. Therefore, their questions arguably might be deemed as the most important. And I just think that one thing I will say is, like, if I think to who makes up that White House briefing room, I am a believer that the press strategy is really just coming from Trump, and then the people below are expressing concerns yeah. with it behind the scenes. I know that because I've had many of them say that to me. And I think that, you know, a lot of the White House staffers, they understand the job that CNN and these outlets have to do. It's yeah. the president who sees the coverage, doesn't like it, takes to Truth Social, and then directs his staff to kind of operationalize what he wants them to do.
2: Yeah, and it, like that that press briefing room, it's a finite resource, right? Like they're not making more seats. And for every seat that is given to a Newsmax or a One America network, that's mm-hmm. a seat that is taken away from somebody else. And it does feel like over the course of a few years now, there's always a different reason why somebody who might identify as a centrist or progressive or gets their credentials taken away and to be replaced with somebody who probably thinks Donald Trump mm-hmm. Walks on water.
3: 100%. I think if I look to any time I've been at the White House now, you will have obviously the big networks who have their cubicles in literally the basement of the White House, which is just how it's always worked. CNN, NBC, all the big networks, right? They have their correspondents who work out of the White House. They're in the basement of the White House. But then you have the more temporary correspondents whose networks don't pay to play, so to speak. They don't actually have official designated spots. And so they just kind of sit in and around the briefing room because they're there on maybe a day pass or whatever. Mm-hmm. And out of all the many times I've been recently to the White House, every single time I'm there, almost the entire briefing room, even when there is no briefing, is filled yeah. with the Lindell TV and OANs of the world because the Trump administration has given them the access, yeah. even though they're really, I've never even seen them reporting or doing any live shots.
2: Well, I've got to say, if anybody wants to look at a major difference between the Canadian and American political cultures, mm-hmm. look to the press. And obviously the political dynamics are the same, but you look at the last election where the conservatives decided that it made sense to keep the press off of the plane. Don't talk to the CBC. Don't talk, right? And that was a recipe for cutting themselves off from the boomers. But in the United States, there is such a sophisticated right-wing media ecosystem that you could argue a right-wing politician does not need CNN, does not need Politico, does not need MS Now. If he talks to those outlets and only those outlets and new media, he's going to hit enough people to win an election.
3: Yeah, for sure. I mean, if I think to who watches CNN or if I think to who watches MS Now, no one who's watching those networks are people who likely voted for him in the last election. The people who voted for him are watching the content and the channels that are in their own echo chambers. And that's one of the biggest problems with the media environment right now is it very much is not as diverse as it once was. I think there was probably a time, a long while ago, or maybe not even that long ago, maybe 10 years ago or whatever, where people would go and they would sit down and they would maybe turn on CNN and then they would go to Fox and they would kind of just channel surf around. But that time has long disappeared because what is objective and black and white to one person is absurd to another person. And you can say the same thing in reverse.
2: No, you're absolutely right. And but I think we should end it on this. Like Donald Trump doesn't need MSNBC or Politico. But the people of he's the president to everyone, including the people who fiercely disagree with him. And if they're getting their news from MS Now, he owes it to them to allow that conduit into their lives, into the White House. So I don't know what the merits of their case is as they file this lawsuit. I can't imagine that Donald Trump is going to have an easy path defending his decision.
3: I don't think so either. And I do think that if a Democrat is elected in the next election, Donald Trump has essentially given them permission. And I would criticize this if a Democrat did it too. But he has given them permission to ban Fox News, Newsmax from the White House, because they are the ones who are kind of at the reciprocal end of this, asking unfavorable questions of a Democratic administration. Mm-hmm. And, you know, to your point, I think if the Democrats had done this under, Joe Biden or any other Democratic administration, then the Trump kind of era Republicans, they would have been, up in complete uproar over this.
2: Well, and I'll end on this because it's not all roses in Canada. We literally have there's a plan afoot for the Liberal government to be able to determine what is and isn't valid news organizations in this country. That is as scary to me as what we just discussed. Wyatt, always great to talk to you. I'll talk to you soon.
3: Thank you so much. And quick shout out to my AP Lit teacher, Mr. Black, who let me do this interview during class. So always a pleasure.
2: I want a camera crew to follow you around for a week so I can see what you're actually. It's unbelievable how you juggle all this stuff. Anyway, all the best to you, sir.
3: Likewise. Thanks so much.
2: All right. When we come back, we're joined by Harrison Faulkner of Juno News, and he's the founder and president of Ensign Media. We're talking about a story that not a whole lot of people are talking about that he broke. It's a big one on education. Don't go anywhere.
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2: Well, we're back to school as a country. All the kids are back at school. The universities, the colleges are all up and running. Imagine getting accepted into a college, paying your tuition, in a lot of cases, moving from another country, putting down a deposit for your apartment, and you show up at school and the school's gone bankrupt. What the heck do you do? That's exactly the situation a lot of students are in from the International Language Academy of Canada. It's Canada's largest private language school, filed for bankruptcy on Friday. And the person who broke this story, the first journalist to report on it on social media, is with us now, Harrison Faulkner of Ensign Media Productions. Welcome, Harrison. Thanks so much for joining us again.
17: Thank you for having me.
2: Okay, yeah. So, I mean, I heard some anecdotal sort of horror stories of these people who decamped for Canada in the hopes of bettering themselves with education. They paid their tuition. They jumped through all the hoops they needed to jump through. And then they get to school and, yeah, not so much. What happened?
17: Well, from what we know, ILAC suddenly just declared bankruptcy after accepting all of these students for this year. Now, it's also important to remember, ILAC also connects students with housing and with accommodations, which they're involved in as well. So this school, without providing any information to these students, suddenly declared that it went bankrupt. This follows a pattern of similar international colleges in Canada who got completely rich off of the international student stream that opened up starting in 2020, that suddenly fell off a cliff in 2024, and are now paying the price because they put all their eggs into that basket. And I got to tell you, the details of how far ILAC went with the international student stream, thinking the party would last forever, are stunning, because my sources worked inside of ILAC, and they have provided me with information about just how much money ILAC was making and how much they invested, and what really brought them to the position where they just immediately and suddenly filed for bankruptcy.
2: Well, look, immediately and suddenly, that's where I want to spend a little bit of time with you, because, look, I've never been, I'm not in their minds and I'm not on their board, but bankruptcy rarely just shows up out of the blue, right? You can see it coming down the road. You try different things, you cut some costs, it's not working. You go to the bank, you see if you can get a bridge. Like, there's lots of steps you can take before it just happens. So the fact that, as you described off the top, Harrison, that they accepted tuition, they placed people in housing, of which I'm sure they got a cut, and they know that they are negotiating with what, creditors or with the banks, like they know that they're doing these two things simultaneously. That reeks of bad faith to me.
17: Absolutely. And I want to give your audience some perspective about ILAC and its size. So as you pointed out, this was the largest international language academy in the country, the English Language Academy. In 2020, ILAC partnered with Georgian College and Fanshawe College in what is called a public-private partnership. This is where it begins to unravel. ILAC partnered with these colleges. They invested heavily in new campuses and renovations, prime downtown Toronto real estate at Bay and College in Yorkville and Bloor and Sherbourne. They were accepting tens of thousands of international students. My sources who work there tell me, not unlike every other international college in Canada, they were accepting primarily students from India.
2: Yeah.
17: Now, these schools put all of their eggs into this basket, and they were making so much money that in 2024, ILAC even sponsored the Toronto Raptors as the official English language school for the Raptors.
2: Hold on a second. Hold on a second.
17: Yeah.
2: This is a school, and they are taking money to educate people. And they thought, in their grand wisdom, that the best place for them to put their money was sponsoring the Raptors?
17: Apparently. I guess this was for marketing purposes. But If you recall, in January of 2024, so likely just a few months before ILAC sponsored the Toronto Raptors at the peak of its power, Justin Trudeau and the federal government decided that the international student grift would have to come to an end. Mm. So they started slashing numbers. In 2022, Canada accepted over 550,000 international students. This year, Canada will accept, if at all, 100,000.
2: Yeah.
17: So you can see the numbers just fall off a cliff.
2: The gravy train ends. And look, there is 100% an airtight case that there was indeed grift and graft when it came to that program. However, there are some good and decent students who put faith that their institution, would be there when they got there.
17: Absolutely.
2: And there are a lot of kids who are kids and in some cases fully grown people who are just trying to improve their chances of success. They're screwed. I have to believe that there are visa implications, right? Your visa is tied to the education you're going to get. If the school doesn't exist anymore, I'm pretty sure they have an issue with the government at that point.
17: Absolutely. And I don't have the details of that in particular, but we got some insight into the way parents and students who had signed up and paid tuition at ILAC this year were feeling, because on the day that ILAC declared bankruptcy, Ben, this is where the story gets remarkable. The former CEO, the founder of ILAC, on the same day announced that he was launching on LinkedIn a brand new school called Dream English School.
2: What?
17: At a former ILAC location.
2: Okay.
17: In the comments on his LinkedIn post, you had parents and students asking if they were going to be deported, asking for their money back, and looking for refunds.
2: Yeah.
17: So what are the odds of that? That on the day ILAC goes bankrupt, the founder, the former CEO at the same ILAC location in Yorkville,
2: yeah,
17: launches a brand new school.
2: I mean, dude.
17: Remarkable.
2: This feels like someone needs to get hauled in front of a committee in Ottawa, because that, it was already bad until you told me that. That is profoundly twisted. And if that person thinks that's going to fly, there's no way that's going to fly. There will be questions that need to be answered here.
17: I think so. And I hope a newsroom with far greater resources than I have access to are going to look into this and conduct a serious investigation. But Jonathan Kolber, the founder, he is already today on LinkedIn writing paragraphs, pushing the blame away, saying that he had nothing to do with this. And to his credit, he left the CEO's role in 2020, but he served on the board up until a year and a half ago.
2: Yeah.
17: Ben, you're right to point out, The real victims here are the students who had to pay tuition to an organization and a business, which is what this was, a business that knew they were going out of business.
2: See, that's the thing.
17: And those are the real victims here.
2: Honestly, that's why this has to go before a parliamentary committee, because somebody needs to open up the documents. And what did you know and when did you know it? When did you know that the company, that ILAC was on life support? And why did you continue taking money from kids knowing that at some point you were going to shut it down? That's it's terrible. But my heart really does go out to those students. So many of them were optimistic. You know, they had a plan. They paid what they had to pay. And this organization not only didn't live up to its commitment, but it really feels at first blush like they took money knowing that they were not going to be able to provide the education that these kids were entitled to. I want to thank you so much, Harrison, for shining a light on this one, as you do such great work with so many different stories. Keep coming back, man. I love having you on the show.
17: 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Really appreciate it.
2: All right. Hey, coming up, a couple of sneaker companies in the news for two very different reasons. 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He's going to join us to explain the reasons why. 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I really do want to thank you for helping us grow the Ben Mulrooney Show. 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And so you've been showing up, so we're going to continue to show up for you. So don't go anywhere. The Ben Mulrooney Show continues.

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0: What do you mean?
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0: Not enough what?
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11: Welcome back to the Ben Mulrooney Show. And we are talking shoes today. We're talking sneakers because there are two absolutely bananas stories out there about two of the most iconic sneaker brands in all of Christendom, as my dad used to say. So to make sense of certainly the first one, I'm very pleased to be joined by my good friend, Tony Chapman. He's the host of the award-winning podcast, Chatter That Matters, and the founding partner of Chatter AI. Tony, what the heck is going on with Converse?
12: Well, this company that filed for bankruptcy in, I think, 2003, bought by Nike, somehow or other has lost the plot once again. This is two ads in a row that they've put out, and there's not even, it's not like subliminal advertising where you kind of, is that really what they're trying to say? It's pretty overt.
11: But hold on. Let's give people context here. So, and you tell me if I'm not getting this right. But the way I learned about the story was all over social media because there was a picture of what looked like a picture of someone cut off at the knees and what it looked like they were in a white robe and they were holding you couldn't see it. It looked like they were standing next to somebody in black Converse who was hanging dead from a tree. It looked like a KKK guy was lynching somebody from a tree. That was it was pretty like on the nose. So I see this video, I see this picture, and I'm like, "This, I can't believe this. And this happened. I can't believe somebody would be this obtuse." But that's not what the picture was. The picture, that was a cropped picture of a larger picture, and that campaign was a K-pop star in Converse Japan holding her shoes, and she was wearing a dress.
12: Yeah, Karina, but the way it was cropped in social media is what everybody got upset with. And Converse, which is interesting, it's a great point you make, said, there's no way I'm going to fight this backlash. There's no way I'm going to try to apologize or defend or show what the ad was supposed to be or not. They just apologized and pulled it everywhere.
11: Sorry, I don't mean to interrupt, but I got to get in on this with you. What? They did nothing wrong. Somebody cropped the picture to make an inference that was not part of the campaign. Like, we're living in a world where people have to defend against beliefs that they don't have. Like, I can't, I'm sorry if you rushed to judgment and you believed that the cropped picture was the ad, but that's, I didn't do that. Therefore, I have nothing to apologize for. If you have a problem, take it up with the son of a bitch who cropped the picture. Like, I don't, because there's a lot of influencers who are taking that position right now. If they had just waited a little bit, I don't know that they would have had to apologize.
12: Well, the sad thing of the world right now is that everything has to move to shades of gray, because if you take any type of position, any kind of position, and people can interpret it the way they want to. And we're dealing in a world where we've got this anger out there. Actually just started with anger, and then it became the sense of angst and attack, and now we're really moving to a stage of indifference. And what we're seeing is that brands have a very difficult time participating in media, getting the attention they need, want, deserve, because almost anything could be interpreted. We talked about Sweeney last week when we talked about and it's the same concept. No matter what I put out there, it's going to have people's perceptions out of it, because it's social media, because I can capture it any way I want and interpret it any way I want. Brands are always playing on their back heels and defensive. And this is not the first time, nor will it be the last time, brands back off because they can't win against the social media volley. All of a sudden, the people with influence start putting out the post, the recropped ad. Everybody's going to attach it to Converse as the brand. They're not going to go and dig deep beyond the headline.
11: No, yeah, but I think a lot of people who jumped at I'm going to lead with outrage. A lot of those people walked it back afterwards. Like I just think had they just calmly just waited 24 hours, right? Maybe 36 hours. They would not have had to apologize in the way that they did, because I keep going back to this. They did nothing wrong. This is not like the story that you and I have talked about before, where it was either H&M or Zara that decided it was a great idea to put a young black boy in a jumper that said monkey on it.
12: Yeah.
11: Like that's a blind spot in that company. There was no blind spot here. This was somebody who looked at the picture through a peephole and decided they saw the whole picture. I don't know that we should be getting into the habit of apologizing for other people's stupidity.
12: We shouldn't. But again, looking in the rearview mirror, we're living in a world where brands do not want to take any risk. And lawyers are guiding marketing. Finance is guarding marketing. The concept of being creative, being out there, standing for and standing out is giving away to this world of gray. And what we're seeing, no question, if you were running the company, you would have probably said, you know what, we're not only going to give this 24 hours, we're going to have this thing explode everywhere and then come out and show what the ad is and get even more attention for our brand.
11: Yeah.
12: Let's turn a negative into a positive.
11: Yep.
12: But the problem is, marketers that want to do this. Years ago, I had a bride wigging out before her wedding and cutting off her hair for a shampoo. It went all over. Oprah had it on her show. Jay Leno, there's nothing ever been done like that for $3,000 in the history of marketing. And the guys in Unilever in New York pulled it because she was swearing in the ad. Mm. You know, and I'm going like, how is that possible? Yeah. They could have gone on Oprah with Sun Silk shampoo t-shirts and gotten all the exposure. But they were so worried about their reputational risk. And that's why we're seeing marketing absolutely being neutered. And products like this and programs like this, there's no doubt that, and we're going to continue to see it, less and less being out there with your imagery, and more, is this safe? Is anybody going to attack? Are we willing to take the risk?
11: Let's also talk about the parent company of Converse is Nike. And Nike has had a really bad run. They exited the Standard & Poor 100 index first time in 18 years. They've lost $200 billion in market cap since 2021. The value of the company's plunged 78%. The share price is at its lowest in years. They've got more competitors from upstarts like Hoka and On. They've done a lot of things wrong. And now there's rumors that To The Rescue could be one of the most significant luxury brands in the world, LVMH. What can you tell us about this? And do you think something like that's a good idea?
12: Well, first of all, let's talk about where Nike is. Nike's like Labatt Blue and Molson Canadian or Molson Export. We grew up as youth. We loved it. Next thing you know, dads are drinking it. The youth move away. They don't want to drink dad's beer. They don't want to wear dad's jeans or mom's jeans. And that's what Nike is. Nike is becoming the running shoe of the boomer. And the boomer buys one pair of shoes a year versus sneakers as a fashion point. Item. Right?
13: Yeah.
12: Right. So that's where they're lost. They've lost their, they're caught in the middle between sort of value brands that all they can afford are high-end ultra brands collectively, and yep. they're not playing. So they brought in this luxury brand, and what they're hoping to do with this is, can we do what they've done with purses, what they've done with Burberry, what they've done with a lot of the different fashion brands, and create the sense of scarcity so that people will be willing to once again pay more for Nike. I don't think Humpty Dumpty can put this brand back together again, because we're not talking about getting Burberry simmering for a while and bringing it back with a new designer, or this year is going to be Versace and next year is going to be Chanel. We're talking about a mainstream brand,
11: yeah.
12: And I think it's lost its spot. And what we're going to have to do is we're going to just see Nike go where a lot of others, which is will be a running shoe that will be sold on sale, and maybe a Michael Jordan will continue to have his run with it, which is about 16% of the sales. But yeah. the rest of Nike's has become a commodity.
11: Yeah, well, it's just shot. I mean, listen, I still love my Nikes, and I'm going to wear them forever, but I'm also the old guy. I'm the old guy.
12: But you're right. You're the perfect target market. You're still paying it, but you're not paying the money you used to pay for sneakers.
11: No, so, and by the way, you're right. There are so many really interesting, cooler, upstart options out there that didn't used to exist. And it used to be Nike or bust. And now it's Nike or, On, Hoka, even New Balance looks cool these days. So anyway.
12: Absolutely. Yeah.
11: Hey, thank you very much, my friend. I appreciate you.
12: Always a pleasure. Catch you.
11: All right. We are going to take a break. When we get back, we've got lots more to come on the Ben Mulroney Show.

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11: From the National Newsroom of the Canadian Press, I'm Hannah Stoles. The Transportation Safety Board of Canada is looking into a deadly helicopter crash about 50 kilometers southeast of Montreal that claimed 4 lives. The Quebec Provincial Police say the aircraft was burning when they arrived at around 2:30 p.m. on Saturday. All 4 occupants inside the helicopter were pronounced dead at the scene. Police have not yet released their identities and say the helicopter appears to have been privately owned. Canada wants to broaden its network of international partners as global alliances face growing pressure. Foreign Affairs Minister Anita Annan told the United Nations that Ottawa is seeking stronger ties with other middle powers and greater independence in critical minerals, energy, defense, and emerging technology. She reiterated Canada's backing for NATO and the International Criminal Court while speaking about conflicts and human rights concerns in Ukraine, the Middle East, Haiti, and Iran. BC Conservative leader Lorne Darkson says the party will put top-notch candidates in all 93 ridings of the province in the upcoming election. His comments came a day after he met with Saskatchewan Premier Scott Moe and former BC Premier Christy Clark at the CFL game between the BC Lions and the Saskatchewan Roughriders in Vancouver on Friday. Dorkson says he admits to being frustrated when New Democratic leader David Eby called the snap election, but adds that his team is ready.
12: We are responding to what, in my mind, has just been a cynical snap election. And but the team is here. We're ready to rock. There is so many great people around me, and I do know that we will start now with tour and announcements, certainly platform announcements here in the coming days.
11: The October 24th BC election was called just days after former BC Conservative leader Carolyn Finlay resigned and Dirksen was named interim leader. After leaving the White House Saturday morning and heading to Tennessee, U.S. President Donald Trump told reporters he rejected Iran's most recent offer through mediators to reopen the Strait of Hormuz if the U.S. takes certain steps.
13: We're winning tremendously. We have total control of the Hormuz Strait. Massive amounts of oil are coming out of the Hormuz Strait.
11: Trump was in Knoxville Saturday for the football game between the University of Tennessee and Texas Longhorns. Alt-rock legends like the Tragically Hip were among the musical acts who were inducted into the Canadian Songwriters Hall of Fame during a star-studded gala Saturday night. Speaking on the red carpet ahead of the show, the Hip bassist, Gord Sinclair, says it's special to be inducted as a band.
14: We worked really, really hard at it. It's hard enough to write a song sitting around by yourself, but to get everyone's involvement and make it a better song collectively, it's not easy to do all the time.
11: Our Lady Peace and City and Color were among the artists performing songs by the Hip, while actor and filmmaker Jay Baruchel inducted the band into the Hall of Fame. This is the Canadian Press. In sports, the Edmonton Elks returned to their winning ways with a dramatic 37-35 overtime victory over the Hamilton Tiger Cats. The Elks won their fifth of six games, while the Ticats were officially eliminated from the playoff race with their fifth straight loss. The Canadian men's soccer team kicked off a new four-year cycle with a 1-0 victory over Chile in an international friendly at BMO Field. It was the first game for the host side since falling to Morocco in round 16 at the FIFA World Cup. Walter Seddon will be on the bench when the Whitecaps take on DC United in Major League Soccer action. The 19-year-old midfielder from Vancouver was listed as a substitute on the men's starting lineup. And Felix Roussel and Florence Brennell secured the titles of Men's and Women's Canadian Short Track Speed Skating Champions. Roussel won his fourth gold and second silver of the national championships, while Brennell grabbed her third gold and second silver. From the Canadian Press, I'm Hannah Stolz.
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0: Well, before the break, we had a great conversation with an MP from British Columbia who gave us his take, and it's a pretty sizable takedown of David Eby and his opportunistic and I think anti-democratic desire to kill the conservatives and fight them at their weakest because he doesn't have a really good hand to play, right? He can't run on the economy. He can't run on it. So he's made up a fiction that this is about the existential threat of Donald Trump. And there will be people in the comments who are going to charge at me and say, well, that's what Doug Ford did. Well, Doug Ford called an early election so that he could have stability over the course of the Donald Trump years. It's true. And he got it. But he came in. He did it before the tariffs came in. And so it's not exactly the same thing because Doug Ford was a guy who was actually cheering on Donald Trump to win. And then Donald Trump comes out and says, Canada's the enemy. And I'm looking at you, auto industry in Ontario. And he was particularly worried about the economy of his province. And I think it was entirely justified. He also had three parties were doing just fine with the leaders that they had at the time. David Eby looked at the polls. A few months ago, they were neck and neck, tied in the polls. Today, depending on the poll, he's either up by 9 or 10, or as low as 4. But you got to strike while the iron's hot, even if it means breaking your own fixed election date law, even if it means bigfooting all over municipal elections, which, if history is any indicator, you are going to see a suppression of the vote for the municipal elections. And also you are denying the Conservative Party the 2 years that it had on the clock to rebuild itself and offer itself up as an alternative to you. So that's three anti-democratic strikes right there. And are they, we got the guys? Okay, Regan is joining us. Regan Watts is joining us on the phone. Regan, thank you so much. He's the founder of Fratton Park and former senior aide to Finance Minister Jim Flaherty. Regan, I can absolutely appreciate the political reasons for making this decision, but it's dirty. He's doing the people dirty.
1: Well, look, Ben, and bonjour, mon chum. Miigwech, good to be with you, as always. I understand your point about understanding the political logic. I'm not sure there is political logic. I think the time to campaign against President Trump was when the Premier of Ontario and the Prime Minister last year went to the election, to the electorate to campaign, and given the context and the news cycle and everything. I think the BC Premier is a day late and a dollar short when it comes to this particular issue. I think British Columbians, there's any number of issues that are facing that province, and I think British Columbians are an intelligent group of voters. And even though the left coast is a bit wacky and their politics are different than the rest of Canada, they have issues there that the government has not dealt with, which is why the NDP were so far back. Under the previous polling that you had mentioned, they were trailing before Carrie Lynn Finley came in and decided to burn the house down, known as the BC Conservative Party.
0: Yeah.
1: And so I think, I have to say, Ben, and I may regret saying this on the air, there's just something that tells me that the Premier may have miscalculated in terms of calling this election. It looks crass. It's opportunistic.
0: Yep.
1: It's an election that nobody's been clamoring for or asking for.
0: Nope.
1: And it looks very, very self-interested. And so I'm not sure that the BC NDP are not going to pay a price for this because BC voters are fair-minded and they will see this election for what it is, which is the Premier trying to take advantage of what was perceived as a material weakness. And I'm not sure it's there.
0: I want to bring Andy Gibbons into the conversation, principal at Walgate Advisory, former VP at WestJet. Look, I also think, Andy, that the unintended consequence here is the Streisand effect. Had this election not been called, nobody would really be looking at the interim leader, who I'm pretty sure they're just going to keep now, in Lorne Dirksen. And I didn't know anything about Lauren Dirksen, but he got in front of a press conference and that made national news. And at first blush, like the cut of his jib. And that's, yeah, there you go.
2: Yeah, I mean, he didn't fall on his face.
0: Yeah.
2: So that's a start. What's curious to me, Ben, is the premier's choice of Trump.
0: Yeah.
2: He has great material here. I mean, he can easily say, if we have to wait for conservatives to get their act together, we'll never have an election. I mean, he's got lots of things to say about why now, why not waiting, this is the moment. So the Trump thing is really surprising to me in terms of his first message out of the gate.
0: Yeah.
2: And he felt a little bit flat. And I'm sure they debated this really heavily.
0: Yeah,
2: but they better pull their socks up. I thought it was a flat launch.
0: Yeah.
2: And conservatives are cornered, and there's nothing like trauma to fix things. And
0: yeah,
2: thought this could become really interesting really quick.
0: Well, Regan, talk to me about the dynamics, because the knock-on effect of the implosion of the Conservative Party has been the emboldening of the other center-right parties. So, is this a case where these, you know, even if they get their act together, they're going to split that center-center-right vote? Or are the conservatives in British Columbia capable of anticipating that problem and working together, perhaps doing some sort of center-right coalition where they don't run against each other?
1: Well, I may have missed it, but I do believe that there has been some consolidation of the center-right vote in BC. The center-BC folks and the BC Conservatives, I believe, are talking, I don't know if it's collaboration, but they are talking about how they could possibly work together. And so, you know, for me, though, the choice in the BC election is pretty straightforward, which is, you know, if you're in favor of the fentanyl fold, as you see on the downtown Lower East Side, or the heroin happy dance, which you also see, or cost of living and affordable housing and affordability, which is a major issue out there. If you care about those things and you think BC is on the wrong track, then you have an option, which is the BC Conservative Party and who are the only party to form government. If you think BC is being well governed and you like the idea that the home that you have, and you've covered this issue on your show before, Ben, the court ruling, if you think it's okay to buy a house only for a court to overturn your own personal property rights, yeah, you have a choice. And that's Premier Eby. I just think that the issues are so consequential. I couldn't agree more with Andy about how the premier is miscalculated around gambling.

0: election during COVID, and instead, I think, eked out, what, three more seats at a cost of almost $1 billion to the taxpayer. I don't know. This is really interesting, Andy. This is really, really interesting.
1: It's super interesting, and I mean, you have to make the election about your opponent. We all know whoever the election is about loses.
0: Yeah.
1: So David Eady has to make it about the Conservatives, their caucus, Maple MAGA, prehistoric views, all these things the left say about Conservative candidates. They have to do that, not Donald Trump.
0: But they don't even know. That's the thing. They don't know. They're learning on the fly about the interim leader who's now probably sort of been foisted into the permanent leader. So they can define who they are. They have a fresh start. Carolyn Finley's gone. They can say we have a new vision, and you don't even know what it is yet, sir. So you can't tell us what we are and what we're not. It's going to be very interesting. All right, when we're back. We are going to talk about what happened in Ottawa at the return of Parliament. Mark Carney is going to be in New York this week at the UN. Conservatives have trouble in Brantford, so we're going to discuss that next with Andy and Regan.
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0: This is the Ben Mulrooney Show.
1: All right. Parliament's sitting again, and I'm pretty sure that means our prime minister went to New York. Andy Gibbons, what are your thoughts on the early days of Parliament being back in session?
2: Big test for the Carney government. We had climate seniors in front of the prime minister's office this morning getting arrested. We've got Avi Lewis, who's got some life breathed into him on airports and other issues. And we've got the House leader's big, beautiful bill that a lot of people don't like. So I think this is the first kind of major legislative tests for them since they've been elected. And these are natural supporters of them that are upset. So let's watch this very carefully and how much pressure they can take.
1: Tells me, though, that I should give it a good hard look. I mean, if the Green Party has a problem with it, and if Avi Lewis has a problem with it, maybe I'm going to like it. And I did, Regan, see one report that this is the beginning of the end of the majority of Justin Trudeau's policies and his vision for this country.
3: Yeah, I mean, there's a couple of things that I think are worth flagging there. But to start, you, I think, nailed the prime minister's political challenge, which is he has to, as a Liberal prime minister, undo all of the toxicity that was part of the long national nightmare known as Justin Trudeau, his 10 years in power. He's got to undo all that toxicity while showing some progressive bent to keep Liberal supporters in line, but also do the right things to move the economy forward, which is, you know, the progressive conservative side of what he's been doing. And I think Andy's right that this is the first major real legislative test for the prime minister. However, he said something yesterday in New York, which, you know, reminded me, Ben, of your father, which is, you know, he believes he has a mandate to make big changes. And he does. And so, you know, good on the prime minister for using his political capital. He's not leaving it in the bank, or as the tinfoil hats on YouTube would say, leaving it in Brookfield. He's actually spending the political capital he's earned.
1: And I think he's spending it in a direction that centrist and center-right voters can appreciate. It's not going to move at the speed that they would want it to move, but it's moving in the direction they would want to move.
3: Very much so. I would disagree with Andy that this is a big, sort of the big part of his challenges, you know, we still have an inept, docile, flaccid leader of the opposition who cannot seem to get out of his own way. And despite the challenges around the world, the Conservative Party still is struggling to get its message heard in Ottawa.
1: Well, Andy, I don't know that the issue is going to come from Pierre Poilievre. I think it might come from the unions, because part of this big bill, this piece of legislation is really asking asking Canada to circumscribe the right to strike during this time of build, baby, build.
2: Well, the union has done such a good job, Ben. You just used their words.
1: Yeah.
2: What the bill does is it allows for alternative dispute mechanisms to avoid strike or lockout. And let's go back to CN and CP striking simultaneously. Yeah. And shutting down Canada's largest port. I mean, it's as cold and crass as this. If we don't have labor stability, we don't have trade reliability. The end.
1: Yeah, but so, Andy, let me just jump in and ask a follow-up. We were talking about political capital. Should the prime minister use some of his political heft to get in a room with Unifor, get in the room with the heavy hitters on that side and say, listen, guys, I'm asking you to take one for the team here. Take one for Team Canada here. We will get you on the other side of this crisis. But for the time being, I need you to fall in line, because we need to build this stuff right now. And if we don't, we're not going to have the money to keep all of your union members in the jobs that have allowed them to have the lives they have.
2: Well, how many union jobs are going to be created by Carney if he's successful, right? I mean, I think that's the argument with them. And the other argument is, you had your way for 10 years and our economy was in the sewer.
1: Yeah.
2: So, you know, maybe it's time to try a different track, but also just appeal to the national moment.
1: Yeah.
2: Everyone has to put a little water in their wine here.
1: Yeah.
2: Labor, other groups, AFN, this isn't a moment where everybody gets everything, but it is a moment where we all have to work together.
1: Yeah, so we can
2: they have to appeal to that.
1: We got to set the table so that there's more to eat afterwards. Right, right now we got scraps. Justin left us with scraps. We got to go and we got to work together so that we can have a feast at some point soon. Regan, you know the Prime Minister. I don't know him. Is that skill in his wheelhouse? Like, can he bring people behind closed doors and have the conversation that Andy and I were just talking about?
3: Well, I think he's proven that he can, Ben, for two reasons. One, you're seeing less vitriol out of stakeholders that under Trudeau would have, they would have stormed the beaches of Ottawa and made their views known if the Trudeau government had brought these types of changes in.
1: Yeah.
3: I think he has this in him. The other thing I'll say is, I think he has it in him because you saw on the margins of the investment summit that took place last week, huge announcements from major financial institutions in Canada that said they're committing billions of dollars to new investments. Yeah. You know, Royal Bank didn't wake up and say, we're going to put $1.5 billion into Canadian investments on their own volition. The Prime Minister sat down with these people and said, look, you need to step up your game and to invest more in Canada and to take more risk. And so he absolutely has that muscle. It's instinctive to him, but it's also been part of his career. You know, he's not going to get everything right, but so far, and the public are with him and these stakeholders are seeing this, like, you know, the only person more popular than Mark Carney these days is Jesus. And we haven't reached Christmas yet, so we'll see. It'll be a fight at Christmas if the Prime Minister has a good fall to see who's more popular. But, you know, he's got the will of the country with him and the support. And so he needs to, and he's using that capital. And yeah, the stakeholders are seeing this, is which is why they're falling in line, generally speaking, even if there's a few on the outliers who are not happy.
1: If he is able to use his considerable political capital to move the needle on those things, then that I have to say, that is a Brian Mulroney thing he would do. Dad always said, if you retire from politics and they want to throw you a ticker tape parade, then you didn't do enough. So now, Andy, let's go to New York, because Mark Carney, yeah, he's got it circled on his calendar, man. Every year, the General Assembly, he's got to be there. I don't know why, but it's like his Oscars, I suppose. What's going on at the UN that Canada has to be there?
2: I mean, it's the United Nations General Assembly. You know, that's a command performance for every leader. And just the number of bilaterals, Regan knows this better because he served the foreign minister when Harper is in power. I mean, the number of requests that Stephen Harper used to get when he used to go to the United Nations General Assembly. He didn't even like the UN.
1: Yeah. So it's less about the UN and it's more about what you can do when everyone's in town.
2: That's where business is done.
1: There you go.
2: That's where business is done.
1: My dad also said, you got to learn something new every day. And I just learned something new. That's the value of the UN, the side deals, the side meetings. That's not the UN proper.
3: It has also been the value of the Ben Mulroney Show, which delivers insights that listeners and viewers can't get anywhere else in Canada.
1: And Regan, we only have about a minute left. So give me the sense of what's going on in Brantford. It's self-induced drama in the Conservative Party, isn't it?
3: Well, it just goes to show that Mr. Poilievre and his team still can't quite shoot straight or draw a straight line with a ruler. You have a by-election that's coming up that's been called because he had a member decide to step down. That is Larry Brock. Mr. Brock and his predecessor, Phil McColeman, both endorsed another candidate who they felt was worthy of holding the riding. Mm-hmm. Brantford's an interesting community because it's a very localized election.
1: Yep.
3: And people in Ottawa, in the Conservative side, seem to forget that riding was held federally and provincially for the better part of 50 years before Phil McColeman, the great Phil McColeman, won that riding back in 2008. And what happened was Mr. Poilievre went against what it appears local wishes and appointed an unpopular mayor to carry the party's banner in that riding. We'll see what happens in a general election, but there's a lot of unhappy people.
1: Yeah.
3: And normally appointing a mayor as your candidate in a riding like that is a good idea.
1: Yeah.
3: But when the retiring member and his predecessor get up at the quote-unquote rally where this guy was announced and walk off stage.
1: Yeah, that was quite dramatic.
3: You know, like,
1: yeah,
3: it's not good. Yeah. And, you know, this is the final act, I believe, and we're in the second scene of the final act of the Shakespearean tragedy known as Mr. Poilievre's leadership, complete with his own Lady Macbeth. And we'll see how things shake out, but it's not good.
1: Andy Gibbons, Regan Watts, love our chats every week. Let's do it again.
3: Make wish, my friend.
1: Bye, guys. All right, when we come back, I want to hear from you, the listeners of the Ben Mulrooney Show, 416-870-6400. Let's just chat all things politics when we come back.
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1: Well, we want to take your calls. I want to hear what you have to say about all the things going on in the world of politics, be it the snap election in British Columbia or the House being in session in Ottawa. Our prime minister had doing bilateral side meetings during the UN General Assembly. So give us a call at 416-870-6400. You know, when I was hearing about this big, what we can call the big, beautiful bill the biggest concern is going to be the consistent concern that has been pernicious and has been pervasive in Canada for the better part of a generation, which is quote unquote buy-in from stakeholders. We have a generational opportunity that we cannot miss to take advantage of a moment where everyone is willing to buy into the vision of Mark Carney. And what I mean by that is you don't have to have supported him, but yeah, you really have to root for him, right? And there's a difference. You have to root for him to get this right, because if he gets it right, your neighbor doesn't lose his job, his house. His kid can go to university. His parents can retire. That's why you have to root for him. You don't have to like him. You don't have to agree with him. You can think that his cabinet is made up of a bunch of holdovers from a government you really wish never happened. But you have to root for him. And if the past is prologue and the past is an indicator of things to come, then we have to avoid and sidestep the problems that have plagued us, that have slowed us down. And that is obstructionist, loud voices in the, you know, on the spectrum of opinions of First Nations, many of whom very much want Canada to succeed. But there are some who, for one reason or another, have their own reasons to not support this project or that project. And if he can smooth out those edges, if he can get ahead of those problems, use his political capital to bring them into a room, get them to buy into his vision. And the same with the unions. And by the way, I can absolutely see the concerns of the unions. You're essentially saying that if the union wants to strike, then it can be stopped on the notion of national security, and then a special system is triggered to see if they can find a way out without it going to a strike. But you can't, essentially, you're suspending their right to strike. I can see why some would be worried about that. I really do. But if he can explain it and get them to understand it and get them to buy into it so that we can finally do all the things we should have been doing for a long time, then your neighbor won't lose his house. His kid can go to college and his father can retire. Like, that's what this is for. So he's got his work cut out for him. And I'd like to see some of these projects started already. I don't know that that's a hot take. Hope no one comes for me, because I think that we could be moving faster. This does not feel like lightning speed, but it does feel like movement is happening. So there's that. 416-870-6400 or 1-888-225-TALK. And after talking with Regan and Andy, it's nice to know that, you know, I've been around politics, but I haven't been in politics. And so they are able to bring some color and some shading and some nuance to some of the things and answer some of the questions I had. Like, I thought it was going to be a good idea for a couple of days. EB was going to look like he had solved his biggest problem, which was maybe getting wiped out in the next election. He solved it by cutting off. He didn't have to cut off the Conservatives' head. They cut it off themselves when Carrie Lynn Finley retired. I thought he'd have like 2, 3, 4 days of being told, all right, well, that was a cynical move, but it was a smart political move. I don't think people are even saying that now. I think people are saying it was a terrible idea and it's going to bite him in the behind. And let me tell you, if the Conservatives manage to pull off a victory in this election, having gone through what they've gone through, and what does a victory look like in BC? I don't know. Is it a coalition with other, the other factions on the center right, or do they outright win? I don't know. But if they're able to dislodge the NDP, get their hands out of your pocket, It will be the second biggest political turnaround, I think, in Canadian political history. I think so. You know, obviously, what happened to the Liberal brand when they passed the keys to Mark Carney, no one, I've never seen that, would never have predicted that. Anybody who says they could predict it, they got to be from the future because you couldn't have predicted that. This, a party that looked like it was going to implode, and I mean like fall apart. It was going to be, they were going to have to say, I heard a podcast where somebody was saying that the reason there is no new BC Liberal Party is because the party that replaced it still owns the IP. And they thought to themselves, this thing is dead in the water and nobody likes the Liberal brand. But they were apparently considering resurrecting that. They're resurrecting it because the Conservative brand had become toxic. Well, I don't know that the Conservative brand is toxic anymore because everything is relative. As crazy as the Conservatives were, you've got this craven political desire to stay in power that's being exposed by this decision by David Eby. And all of a sudden, maybe they're not so crazy and maybe they've got their head on straight now. Hey, we've got Gordy from Winnipeg calling us. How you doing, Gordy?
2: Hi. Hi, Ben. How are you?
1: I'm good, thank you.
2: Just regards to the whole issue with regards to striking.
1: Yeah.
2: You know what? We had the 1919 strike here. A lot of sweat and blood. People died. You know what? I'm not taking anything away from trying to do things in relative harmony. But, you know, I just can't see major corporations bending much. You know, I mean, you look back even at the WestJet flight or even Air Canada.
1: Yeah.
2: You know, at 10, 12 months of bargaining and nothing got done until a strike was issued.
1: And well, that's one of the things. You know, when Justin Trudeau would trot out the nonsense, bad faith argument that, oh, we can't build any of this stuff because there's no business case for building out our LNG. It was patently false. And he was relying on circumstances that he himself had created to make it harder to do. And so one of the things that is keeping investment out of this country is labor unrest. That's one of the many things. If the prime minister can find a way to take that off the table and give investors from around the world the confidence that a project that gets started in Canada finishes in Canada on time in Canada, then the money will be easier to unlock. Gordy? Yep.
2: Yeah, I don't have a... You know what? Trudeau created a disaster, to be honest.
1: Yep.
2: And like you said, it was of his own doing.
1: Yeah.
2: I mean, he had no real interest, in my opinion, in creating any type of wealth in Canada. It was just a disaster.
1: Yeah, no, anyway, yeah, I agree. Gordy, thank you very much, my friend. I really do appreciate it. This is the hand that Mark Carney wanted, and it's a hand he was dealt. And he does have to. Regan said it very well. He has to thread a needle. He has to dismantle the Justin Trudeau legacy, brick by brick. But he also has to do it in a way that keeps the Liberal Party together. Now they are first and foremost, they know how to win, and they know how to win by putting water in their wine. But he does have a bunch of people who are kind of new to the party, the sort of the left flank that probably 10 years ago would have identified as NDP or Greens. So he's got to figure out a way to keep them happy. And he also, just to pay homage, he can't be critical of the last 10 years, which is what frustrates conservatives, right? Like I think an I'm sorry would have gone a long way. So he's got to thread that needle. And like I said, didn't vote for him, but I'm rooting for him. All right, coming up, we got Craig Baird, the host of Canadian History X, is going to talk about the latest episode. I believe it's hockey themed. Don't go anywhere.
3: Calgary, this is your final ride at the Dome. One last season in a building filled with history.
4: 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And the Guinness from Sunday!
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1: Welcome back. And class is in session, folks. So put your cell phones away. Turn towards the front because the professor himself, Craig Baird, the host of Canadian History X, is here to drop some knowledge. Welcome, my friend.
23: Well, thanks for having me.
1: All right. So what's this week's lesson?
23: Well, this week we're going to be talking about Terry Sawchuk, who many consider to be probably the greatest goalie in NHL history. In his first season, like his first full season, he had 44 wins and 11 shutouts, which is incredible for any goalie, any season. So not surprisingly, he won the Calder Trophy as the league MVP or the league rookie of the year. And through his career with the Detroit Red Wings, he won 3 Vezinas and 3 Stanley Cups and would kind of then bounce around through the league. He'd win another Stanley Cup and a 4th Vezina when he was with the Toronto Maple Leafs. And through his Hall of Fame career, he played in 11 All-Star games. And his record of 103 shutouts lasted until it was broken by Martin Brodeur in 2009. And his 447 wins record was broken by Patrick Waugh in 2000. Now, unfortunately, Terry had kind of an up and down life and career. And it all came to a very tragic end in 1970 when he got into a fight with one of his teammates, who was also his roommate, Ron Stewart. And in the fight, he fell on Stewart's knee and suffered some pretty severe internal injuries to his liver and gallbladder. And he went through about a month of operations, but it didn't help. And he passed away on May 31st, 1970. And he's one of only 10 players in NHL history to have the three-year waiting period waived by the Hall of Fame. And he was immediately inducted.
1: I love when they do that because I think they do it just the right amount. There's something you've been doing a lot of research into hockey and the luminaries that make up sort of the mythos of the Canadian hockey culture. Have you noticed a through line, something that unites all of those great goalies? Do they all have one thing in common?
23: Well, I think it's just they're all very unique individuals. I mean, if you look at Jacques Plante, he would be someone who would, you know, he'd knit in the dressing room to kind of calm his nerves. Yeah. He wasn't allowed to wear a toque during games, unfortunately, but he did through much of his early career before he joined the Montreal Canadiens. But I think a lot of them were just, you know, they were very interesting individuals because this was a time when they didn't wear masks. And yeah. You know, it took a while for them to adapt to that. I mean, Glenn Hall was another great goalie, and he threw up before every single game. And he played, I think, 503 consecutive games without a mask, which is truly incredible. And, you know, thinking about it today, I can't imagine not playing with a mask. But they didn't play with a mask through their whole careers, at least up until the 1960s. And that included when they were kids, you know, with Eaton's catalogs taped to their legs for their goalie pads and things like that.
1: Well, that's the thing. As you were talking about how Marty Brodeur broke his record, I mean, the game was completely different. How they trained, what their diet was, the stresses on their lives, the travel, right? It was not the fact that his record stood as long as it did speaks to a grit, I think, that existed in those guys. I mean, they had to be that way, because that was the game at the time. But to know that, you know, what a goalie does to prepare today and to keep safe today versus what we forced on them years ago, it is incredible that he had a record that stood as long as it did.
23: Absolutely. And when you look at, you know, how much the goalies wear now compared to what Terry Sawchuk was wearing, and the fact that his 447 wins lasted as long as it did, and now he's ninth in terms of total wins, because goalies win a lot more. They have better padding, things like that, and they play more games. Yeah. And so people kind of forget that when they look at the fact that he had 447 wins. You know, he actually had an incredible career compared to a lot of other goalies.
1: Yeah, and they also, you know, they have stretching protocols, and they've got physiotherapists, and they've got red light therapy and cold plunges. And meanwhile, Mickey Mantle back in the day was getting drunk, blackout drunk the night before a game, and then he'd come back and hit three dingers. I'm not saying he was superhuman. I'm saying they didn't know enough to optimize their lives. If a guy like Mickey Mantle or Terry Sawchuk were playing today, under the conditions of today, who knows what they could have accomplished.
23: Absolutely. Getting ready for training camp back in the 50s and 60s meant that you stopped drinking as much and you laid off some of the red meat.
1: Yeah.
23: And that was your getting ready for training
1: camp. That's right. All right, let's listen to a clip of this week's episode about Terry Sawchuk.
23: By the time he showed up to training camp in September 1951, everyone was surprised to see that the young goalie had also put on a significant amount of weight during the offseason. He was 5'11" and weighed 219 pounds. And while Terry thought the entire situation was, well, pretty funny, Red Wings GM Jack Adams was livid. The pressures of being a goalie meant that in the offseason, goalies had a tendency to overindulge. Maple Leafs goalie Turk Broda was known for doing this. During his Hall of Fame career from 1936 to 1952, he won 5 Stanley Cups, but was also part of the Battle of the Bulge when Leafs owner Conn Smythe ordered him to lose 10 pounds in a week. If he didn't, he was off the team. Broda only succeeded by rigging the scales in his favor. The same thing happened to Terry Sawchuk. When Adams saw him at training camp, he ordered Terry be placed on a crash diet of no bread, potatoes, pizza, or pastries. 10 weeks later, Terry was 193 pounds. So let's be clear. Losing 26 pounds in 10 weeks is generally considered to be dangerous. And to help with the hunger and the stress, Terry began to smoke. His mood was also impacted. Terry had always been happy and outgoing. Milt Dunnell, the Toronto Star, said, "The sunshine seemed to go out of him."
1: Yeah, that's it's so funny that that's what the clip was, because back then we didn't know what we didn't know. And I remember somebody pointed out there's a picture of somebody with a cup of coffee and a cigarette, and they said that was a 1980s Ozempic. And but it's true, like the fact that was the regimen really speaks to how everything's evolved. But the players rose to the level that they needed to rise to, despite all the things we didn't know. I bet they looked at him and said, "Oh well, you know, he's lost all that weight, but it's a good thing he picked up smoking. That'll calm his nerves."
23: Yeah, exactly. That'll help him lose weight. And people forget that, you know, even with all of this, there was only 6 positions for a goalie in the NHL. So they were terrified of losing that with all these other goalies clamoring to get to the NHL.
1: Yeah.
23: So you were doing whatever you could to stay in there, even taking pucks to the face or losing a terrible amount of weight in a very short amount of time.
1: Unbelievable. And I don't know, did these guys ever, did they lift weights and stuff? I don't think they did.
23: Not really. I mean, you had people, they would work in the off season. So you see pictures of Gordie Howe and they're absolutely shredded, but that's just because they were working in factories or on the farm or something like that in the off season. There was no gyms or anything like that.
1: What are you working on now, my friend?
23: I'm actually working on a few episodes coming up. I'm going to be looking at the Gander 9/11 when that happened.
1: Oh, wow.
23: I'm also going to be writing about the creation of the Peacekeepers and a variety of other things for this upcoming month. And also an episode on Terry Fox.
1: I'm looking forward to all of those, especially the Peacekeepers one, for a lot of reasons. One, it was a brilliant idea whose time had come, but unfortunately it's been used as a crutch in this country. There are people who believe that Canada's military history began with the Peacekeepers. Like, that's the defining thing. I was like, there are beaches stained with Canadian blood all over Europe that would suggest otherwise. So I'm very glad you're doing that.
23: Absolutely.
1: All right. Well, listen, thank you very much, my friend. And you have a great end of your week.
23: Thanks to you as well.
1: All right. We got breaking news from the world of sport. The Blue Jays have officially been eliminated from playoff contention. The Orioles beat the Blue Jays 4-2 in the first game of a doubleheader on Wednesday, eliminating the defending American League champs from the postseason race. And there was a moment a couple of weeks ago where it just felt like maybe they were going to make a run, and they couldn't capture lightning in a bottle a second time. So it is what it is, but there's always next year. As I always like to say, we got to go through the playoffs, but at the beginning of the year, it's hope springs eternal for everyone. It's everyone is in first place at the beginning of the year. That's not me talking about participation trophies. I'm saying you want it, you got to earn it. And hopefully they've learned some lessons from this year and come back better than ever. But what the heck do I know? I'm just a guy with a microphone. Okay. And a reminder, if you want more BMS, we put out a podcast every day and you can find more content on X, on Instagram, and on YouTube. Coming up for our Toronto audience, should comedy be formally recognized as an art form? I mean, I thought it was. We're going to talk about that. And the Canadian Association of Stand-Up, Sketch, and Improv Comedians and Unifor's Canadian Freelance Union are calling for just that. We will discuss that in the next half hour. 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
34: From the National Newsroom of the Canadian Press, I'm Hannah Stoles. The Transportation Safety Board of Canada is investigating a deadly helicopter crash about 50 kilometers southeast of Montreal. Quebec Provincial Police say four people were aboard the aircraft when it went down and caught fire. Officers were called to the scene around 2:30 p.m. and found the four occupants dead inside the wreckage. Police have not yet released the victims' names or the cause of the crash, and they say the helicopter appears to have been privately owned. Premiers from across Canada are keeping their cards close to their chest on where they stand on major constitutional reforms Alberta Premier Daniel Smith is sending to a province-wide vote next month. Smith's proposals include letting provinces pick their own provincial court judges and opting out of federal programs without losing funding. Her office says it's confident other provincial governments support the measures, but none have said so when asked in recent weeks. University of Alberta law professor Gerard Kennedy, however, thinks the premier's office is right.
35: It's extra provincial power. Why wouldn't they want it? Several of the provinces have already expressed sympathy with the judges, one in particular, notably Saskatchewan, Quebec, and Ontario. To me, the big problem is going to be getting the federal parliament to agree.
34: Kennedy says he can't see why Ottawa would be willing to give up federal power to the provinces without getting anything in return. An Ontario police investigation into alleged hospital fraud has expanded, with a Burlington woman now facing dozens of additional charges. Police say the 34-year-old was initially arrested in May, but further investigation has linked alleged thefts and fraud to five hospitals in Orillia, Toronto, Orangeville, and Mississauga. The latest allegations include 36 counts of fraud and 14 counts of theft, along with several other offenses. There's a new health alert that's another option in trying to avoid the flu. Moderna's mRNA seasonal flu vaccine is now available for people 50 and older, following FDA approval last month. ABC's Chuck Siverton has more.
0: The new flu shot may expand to other age groups after more research on younger people, says Dr. Omer Awan, a physician and senior public health contributor for Forbes.
1: A large trial showed that the mRNA shot was about 27% more effective than the standard flu shot.
0: And
1: it can be tailored and matched more appropriately to the circulating flu strains that are occurring, and that can provide potentially better protection against the flu.
34: He says to check in with your doctor about the shot. More people have been inducted into the Canadian Songwriters Hall of Fame in Toronto. Alt-rock legends The Tragically Hip were inducted by actor and filmmaker Jay Baruchel. Speaking on the red carpet ahead of the show, he says it's a unique honor.
6: To have a band, a group of artists that like were unconditionally Canadian and didn't have aspirations to be anything but that, and that told me that I could be that too.
34: Our Lady, Peace and City and Color were among the artists performing songs by The Hip. This is the Canadian Press. In sports, the Edmonton Elks returned to their winning ways with a dramatic 37-35 overtime victory over the Hamilton Tiger Cats. The Elks won their fifth of six games, while the Tiger Cats were officially eliminated from the playoff race with their fifth straight loss. The Canadian men's soccer team kicked off a new four-year cycle with a 1-0 victory over Chile in an international friendly at BMO Field. It was the first game for the host side since falling to Morocco in round 16 at the FIFA World Cup. Walter Seddon will be on the bench when the Whitecaps take on DC United in Major League Soccer action. The 19-year-old midfielder from Vancouver was listed as a substitute on the men's starting lineup. And Felix Roussel and Florence Brunel secured the titles of men's and women's Canadian short track speed skating champions. Roussel won his fourth gold and second silver of the national championships, while Brunel grabbed her third gold and second silver. From the Canadian Press, I'm Hannah Stolz.
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12: It must have been so easy to write about rock back in the 1950s. Well, comparatively easy to today, I mean. Everything was so new, that's all you had to pay attention to. There wasn't exactly anything called rock history back then because, well, this music had no history. What began as a spark in the early 1950s turned out to be the musical equivalent of the cosmological Big Bang. And as the years and decades passed, this music, which began as a fresh take on the 12-bar blues template, separated, segmented, stratified, mutated, evolved with increasing speed. New genres began to appear yearly, monthly, and sometimes even weekly. Today, it seems like every single day results in some kind of derivative spin-off sub-sub-sub-sub-sub-sub-genre. This new sound and approach may gain traction and stay with us for some time, perhaps even carving out its own permanent space in the rock universe. More likely, though, a new genre will have a half-life shorter than Hydrogen 7. And to save you from looking that up, that's a tiny, tiny, tiny fraction of a second, a decimal point followed by 23 zeros. But there's no stopping the fission and fusion of rock. We're always going to get new sounds. Keeping up with them is another matter. This is part of what makes writing a musical history of the 2010s so challenging. The number of iterations rock went through in that decade was absolutely insane. But if we're going to try to understand what happened to rock during that time, we're going to have to at least try. This is the history of the 2010s, part three.
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12: Hello again, I'm Alan Cross. If you ever want to see how complicated popular music has become, head over to a site called Every Noise at Once. This is an attempt at, and here's the best definition I've found, to create an algorithmically generated, readability-adjusted scatter plot of the musical genre space based on data tracked and analyzed for 5,987 genre-shaped distinctions by Spotify. Which is a lot to unpack. First, we need software, to track all the genres of popular music that's out there these days. Second, Spotify has become the go-to source when it comes to declaring the birth of a new genre of music and giving that genre a name. And once again, as I sit here talking to you, every Noise at Once contains 5,987 different musical genres in the ever-expanding universe of popular music. And let me tell you something, it gets granular. Here are just a few names of these genres. Manitoba Country, Zim Dancehall, Viking Folk, Ritual Ambient, Harsh Noise Wall. All right, let's click on that to see what artists are under that umbrella. Harsh Noise Wall bands include Werewolf Jerusalem, Sleep Column, Serene Ailment, and Sewer Election. Good name for a band. But let's narrow things down. What were some of the new sounds to emerge during the 2010s that shaped the size of the rock universe generally and the alt-rock universe specifically? Let's dive in. This pool is very, very deep. Like I said at the beginning, rock has been evolving since the 1950s. Now, though, thanks to technology that makes it possible for virtually anyone to make and distribute their own music, the changes and additions feel exponential, completely overwhelming. So for that reason, we're just going to have to generalize a little bit. The basic sounds are still with us. Rock, alternative, indie, goth, industrial, metal, synth-based music, ska, reggae, and so on. They're never going to go away. They are, however, always being challenged by something new. And what I want to do with this installment of our history of the 2010s is look at some of the new genres and sounds that came to our attention during that decade. And the first thing I want to put into the record is a style of vocal performance that's not new, but certainly got a new coat of paint over those 10 years. And we're going to call this whisper pop. Low-key, quiet, subdued, and sometimes breathy singing, almost exclusively by female artists. Some call it the indie girl voice. Others will point back to the 1980s and 90s when there was something called the little girl vocal. Whatever you want to call it, this is the exact opposite of the approach of someone like Celine Dion or Mariah Carey. And it's possible that the rise of whisper pop was in direct opposition to big diva performances. And if I had to nail down the most influential pioneer in this area during that decade, I'm going to have to go with Lana Del Rey. After several years in the wilderness, she broke through in 2012 with an album called Born to Die. It was all very noir and rather femme fatale with its storytelling and moodiness, evocative of many different subtle emotions. And we can hear it on songs like this.

Once Lana Del Rey started getting attention, there were followers. Lorde, Billie Eilish, Grimes, and Selena Gomez are four more whisper pop stars of the 2010s. The style became so popular that Antares, the company that gave us Auto-Tune, created a new plugin for recording studio software called Aspire, which can artificially add a whisper-like quality to vocals, or at least augment that particular style of singing. From here, we can move to bedroom pop. And yes, this really wasn't an invention of the 2010s. Heck, an argument could be made that the Beach Boys were making this kind of music in the late 1960s. And there's a definite connection to both dream pop, which was a product of the 80s, and the lo-fi slacker sounds and attitude of the 1990s. The rise in the availability of home recording software and equipment made it possible for almost anyone to create professional-sounding recordings in their bedroom, hence the name. Whip something together in the privacy of your own home using a program like GarageBand, post it online for free, and, you know, basically you're in business. One of the attractive things about making music in this style is that it can be completely unfiltered. There are no intermediaries like a producer or a record label that might want to offer suggestions or edits or notes. Bedroom pop is another example of extreme do-it-yourself music making. Generally, the sounds are synthetic, electronic keyboards, drums, loops, maybe an acoustic guitar here and there. You may also pick up elements of vulnerability, insecurity, and naiveness with the vocals and the lyrics. There's an emphasis on intimacy and raw emotion. The overall sparseness of the production also adds to the vibe. And there were a number of bedroom pop acts that rose to prominence in the 2010s. You may have heard of Soccer Mommy, a singer from Nashville, Biba Doobie, a Filipino-British singer. But the biggest of them all was Billie Eilish, who turned some home recordings with her brother into a landslide of Grammy wins.

cynical. So you're a tough guy, like you really rough guy. Just can't get enough guy, just always so puff guy. I'm that bad type, make your mama sad type. Make your girlfriend mad type, might seduce your dad type. I'm the bad guy.

control, even if you know that you

So you're a tough guy, like you really rough guy. 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I'm that bad type, make your mama sad type. Make your girlfriend mad type, might seduce your dad type. I'm the bad guy.

Another thing we should say about bedroom pop is its ties to the LGBTQ plus community. Because the style is so intimate and so personal, some artists use it to explore these particular themes. Take the case of Marie Ulven Ringheim, otherwise known as Girl in Red. She started making music in her bedroom in Horten, Norway, after her father gave her a USB mic for her laptop. Soon, she started posting songs on SoundCloud using the name Lydia X. After changing her name to Girl in Red, things kind of took off with this one song entitled, I Wanna Be Your Girlfriend.

From bedroom pop, we can slide over just a touch for a related new genre from the 2010s that's been dubbed vaporware. This is a subgenre of electronic music. No, wait, it's more like a microgenre, which means that it's very, very specific in the way it sounds, and it's aimed at a small and specific audience. And let's be honest, this is a form of mood music. Vaporware took bits from psych, lounge music, R&B, and the chill wave of the aughts, and then slowed everything down. Vaporware also uses a technique called screwed and chopped, in which samples are added but also slowed down. Vaporware first began to appear in the early 2010s, and it wasn't only just sounds, but visuals. Vaporware is a very internet form of music that comes with memes and art and graphic design and typography and long threads on Reddit and bits of social and political commentary, all often cloaked by anonymity. A lot of artists in this space are unknown and exist entirely online, releasing material under weird pseudonyms. Here's an example of a vaporware act that flashed brightly and briefly in the mid-2010s. They're an English-American collective known as 2814, featuring someone named HKE and someone else who goes by the name Telepath. They got some critical love for a 2015 album entitled Birth of a New Day, and this is part of something called Recovery.

Let's swing to the other end of the spectrum for this next new genre from the 2010s. It's known as degent. It emerged as a new style of progressive metal. And the name comes from how guitarists mute the strings with the palm of their hand to make a specific sound, like degent. Now that you know what it's called, here it is. This is a Canadian degent band called Spirit Box. The track is from 2017, and it's called The Mara Effect Part 1.

0: Canadian DeJet band called Spirit Box. What other new rock and alt-rock genres were born in the 2010s? We'll continue that exploration in just a second.
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0: This is part three of our history of rock and alt-rock in the 2010s, and this time we're focusing on all the new flavors of music that were born during the decade. Here's an interesting sobriquet, post-progressive. This describes the music of a bunch of bands who looked at what groups like Radiohead were doing in the 2000s and then took it to the next level. Now, generally speaking, this music has deceptively simple melodies. But below that is some A-level complexity with some interesting textures, timbres, and harmonies. The range of sounds is quite wide. At the extreme end, we have Tool. We'll hear more on them during the next chapter of this series. And on the other, we have Public Service Broadcasting, four guys from London, whose best work features instrumentals, with the only vocals being spoken word bits taken from old public information films, archival footage, material in the public domain, and even old propaganda. In 2015, they released an album entitled The Race for Space, which was essentially a history of the battle between the U.S. and the USSR between 1957 and 1972. This piece uses all kinds of telemetry and communication between Mission Control and Apollo 11.
8: This is Apollo Control at 102 hours into the flight of Apollo 11. It's grown quite quiet here at Mission Control. A few moments ago, Flight Director Gene Kranz requested that everyone sit down, get prepared for events that are coming. And he closed with the remark, good luck to all of you. Minutes now until ignition for powered descent. Everything's still looking very good at this point.
9: Okay, all flight controllers, gotta go for powered descent. Retro, go. Fido, go. Guidance, go. Control, go. Telcom, go. GNC, go. Econ, go. 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
0: Capcom, we're go for landing. Okay, everybody, let's hang tight and look for landing radar.
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0: We're going that alarm.
3: 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If it does 3 and 10, will we go?
2: 30 seconds.
0: Landed. Okay, keep the chatter down in this room. T1, stand by T1. Stay no stay off, flight controllers. Retro.
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0: Vital.
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0: From post-progressive, let's dial things back to our next genre from the 2010s, hyperpop. And it's just like it sounds, an exaggerated interpretation on what it means to write a pop song. So that means a lot of earwormy hooks, lots of dance beats, EDM keyboards, plenty of auto-tune, and even a cartoonish feel, not unlike some of the stupidly hummable bubblegum songs from the 1960s. And yes, it can be pretty polarizing, largely because it's trying to be. It's an extreme form of pop designed to elicit extreme responses, so not for everybody. Hyperpop started in the UK in the early 2010s. The songs were ultra-catchy, almost, like I said, cartoonish in how pop they were. And a major pioneer was a woman named Sophie Zeon, who found a way to combine pop aesthetics with various flavors of EDM. Those who are into hyperpop consider her to be the godmother of this entire sound. Today, the best-known hyperpop band is probably 100 Gex, the duo of Dylan Brady and Lauren Les. They started up in St. Louis in 2015, and they honed a sound for a couple of years before squeezing out an album called 1000 Gex in 2019. And here's a sample of that.
1: Hey, you little piss baby, you think your song is nothing cool?

0: So you see what I mean? Everything about hyperpop depends on exaggerating all the elements of pop. It has its fans who see the potential, and by the end of the decade, 100 Gex had themselves a major label recording deal. Then we have indie folk. It's not exactly a new genre from the 2010s. I mean, its roots go back to the 60s or even the late 1950s, but it did have a new major coming out that decade. This is a corner of alt-rock where folk, blues, gospel, and even a little country came together. An emphasis is placed on rootsiness and authenticity. Instrumentation could be largely acoustic, and the vibe generally relaxed and quiet. At the center of this sound from the 2010s was Bon Iver, Fleet Foxes, Father John Misty, Sufjan Stevens, Mumford & Sons, and Canada's Strombellas, but a worldwide hit with a record called Hope, which, by the way, was picked up and released by the English label Glassnote, the same company that broke Mumford.
1: I got

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0: While rock is still massively popular around the world, hip-hop is the musical genre driving culture in many countries and territories. Yes, there's competition, but these two major types of music often come together to create new and interesting hybrid genres. This has been happening since at least the 1980s. Remember the Aerosmith Run DMC crossover with Walk This Way in 1986? Faith No More loved to experiment with hip-hop sounds. And then we had the whole new metal thing at the end of the 1990s, which indirectly gave birth to Linkin Park, still one of the biggest bands of the 21st century. This cross-pollination continued into the 2010s. For example, we saw the birth of trap metal during the decade. Like the name says, this genre brings together trap music, a type of hip-hop that came out of Atlanta, and heavy metal. City Morgue, Suicide Boys, Tekashi 6ix9ine, and Ghostmane are some of the names from that scene. Here's a taste of trap metal. This is Zillikami and Sosmula with a 2018 track entitled 33rd Black Glass.

0: Another new hip-hop rock crossover genre was emo rap. Again, it's just like it sounds. This genre was birthed on SoundCloud more than anywhere else. Basically, we get all of emo's hits when it comes to themes and feels, mated with hip-hop. Very personal, very vulnerable stuff. Heartbreak, fear, anxiety, depression, loneliness. You'll hit names like Lil Peep, Juice WRLD, and Extension, all of whom, sadly, have died. And if you go deep, you'll find artists with names like Bones, Thraxhouse, and GBC, which stands for Goth Boy Clique. And here they are with Tiramisu.
1: Start.
2: Yeah. I need my K-Dog.
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2: And I see ghosts inside my Sadie's.
4: I see ghosts in my Sadie's.

Next up, we have alternative rap. This isn't exactly a melding of alt-rock and rap, but instead it's rap that's an alternative to the mainstream of rap, just like alt-rock was once an alternative to the mainstream of rock. So in other words, it's a more experimental approach to hip-hop, just like we saw with rock back in the day. Here is a sample of that. Death Grips is an American trio who messed around with all kinds of different ideas rooted in rap rock, but encompass much more. The track is called Blackjack.

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Fuck it, what did it? I said go.

0: Related to alternative rap is industrial hip hop. Again, you can figure out what that sounds like. And like rap rock, its roots can be found in the middle 1980s when hip hop elements were fused into beat heavy keyboard and drum machine music. Ministry, KMFDM, and Nine Inch Nails dabbled in this, especially with various 12-inch remixes. The sound of Public Enemy's production, a team known as the Bomb Squad, had something going on too, especially when they brought in Anthrax to duet on their 1988 album Bring the Noise.
1: Once again, back is the incredible rhyme animal, the uncannibal D. Public Enemy number one,

That particular sound gained momentum in the 1990s. Think Rage Against the Machine, Ice-T's Body Counts, and Beastie Boys songs like Sabotage. Any number of new metal bands also helped. And today, industrial rap is its own thing and ranges from Kanye West when he released his Yeezus album to artists with names like Corporate Adventure and Dalek and Saul Williams. Trent Reznor is a big fan of that guy. Then there's the band Horror. Corey Taylor of Slipknot liked them enough to appear on at least one single, and Travis Barker of Blink-182 has produced some of their songs. Now let's listen to this group called Fever 333. In 2019, they released an album entitled Strength in Numbers. This is a single which straddles hip-hop, industrial, rap metal, trap metal, and even a little hardcore punk. It's called Burn It.

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1: That was some party thanks to my buddy's beer and joint. 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
0: 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We'll talk to you next time. I'm Alan Cross.
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8: From the National Newsroom of the Canadian Press, I'm Hannah Stoles. Quebec's provincial police have not yet identified the four victims of a helicopter crash 50 kilometers southeast of Montreal. A police spokesperson says they were called to the scene Saturday afternoon around 2:30. The four occupants aboard the helicopter were declared dead at the scene. Foreign Affairs Minister Anita Anand has put Canadian autonomy at the forefront of the country's address to the United Nations General Assembly. Her speech echoes Prime Minister Mark Carney's quest for middle powers to work together by forging deeper ties. She says that involves collaboration in strategic fields such as emerging technologies, critical minerals, defense production, and energy.
9: And we will lead other middle powers to act collectively and decisively because middle powers are playing a key role in building the framework for the new international order, which is being established as we speak.
8: She also says Canada is ready to work with whoever UN members elect as their next Secretary General, regardless of gender, after the Trudeau government had called for a woman to lead the organization. A former federal corrections officer wants Parliament to change pension rules for workers whose careers end because of workplace injuries. Pamela Marchand says she was medically retired at 39 after 15 years with the Correctional Service Canada, leaving her without the chance to reach 25 years of service or receive the pension benefits that could have followed. Her petition calls for workers with recognized occupational disabilities to receive immediate pensions without penalties, while maintaining employer contributions during severe and prolonged disabilities. Premiers from across Canada are keeping their cards close to their chest on where they stand on major constitutional reforms that Alberta Premier Daniel Smith is sending to a province-wide vote next month. Smith's proposals include letting provinces pick their own provincial court judges and opting out of federal programs without losing funding. The changes would need the support of six other provincial legislatures, but other premiers are deciding to stay out of Alberta's referendum debate. Political scientist Dwayne Bratt says provincial support is only the first hurdle for Smith.
10: It also requires the federal government. And if this, in all three cases, this would be a massive transfer of powers from the federal government to the provincial governments. And I can't imagine any federal government doing that.
8: Brad says the constitutional question seemed to be an afterthought for Smith heading into the October 19th referendum, as she's spending more time and energy addressing the immigration questions and encouraging Albertans to vote to stay in Canada. An early season nor'easter is bringing torrential rain, high winds, and flood warnings for millions along the East Coast. Tourist Jessica Mendoza is navigating the weather.
11: It's a little challenging. It's kind of cold. The wind is what makes it worse.
8: Many special events in multiple states needed to be canceled because of the storm. This is the Canadian Press. In sports, the Edmonton Elks returned to their winning ways with a dramatic 37-35 overtime victory over the Hamilton Tiger Cats. The Elks won their fifth of six games, while the Ticats were officially eliminated from the playoff race with their fifth straight loss. The Canadian men's soccer team kicked off a new four-year cycle with a 1-0 victory over Chile in an international friendly at BMO Field. It was the first game for the host side since falling to Morocco in round 16 at the FIFA World Cup. Walter Seddon will be on the bench when the Whitecaps take on DC United in Major League Soccer action. The 19-year-old midfielder from Vancouver was listed as a substitute on the men's starting lineup. And Felix Roussel and Florence Brunel secured the titles of men's and women's Canadian short track speed skating champions. Roussel won his fourth gold and second silver of the national championships, while Brunel grabbed her third gold and second silver. From the Canadian Press, I'm Hannah Stoles.
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4: Coming up on the show tonight, their toys called squishies. Their entire job is to be squished. So what could possibly go wrong? Halfway through the hour, the bizarre safety problem with squishy toys, which include explosions, serious burns, ER visits, and poison control calls. You better stay tuned before you squish. Then after that, do you think stimulants like coffee are a modern vice? Oh, please. Humans were getting chemically pepped up 25,000 years ago on something called a betel nut. Towards the end of the hour, how ancient archaeological evidence proves that. All right, those are some of the topics for the show. There's going to be more. Let's dive in. The weather here on Earth, we can barely predict it. But now astronomers are looking 20 light years away using James Webb and beginning to look at what alien weather looks like on distant worlds. How does that all work? Let's dive into it here with Sarah Rugheimer, an astrophysicist and professor at the University of Edinburgh, who also, relatedly, has an audiovisual course called Experiencing James Webb, the Invisible Universe Revealed on the Great Courses. Okay, Sarah, you're somewhat well qualified to weigh in on this story. Welcome to the show.
12: Thanks for having me. Let's talk about weather on wild and weird objects.
4: Let's talk about weather on wild and weird objects. Is the weather on any random object out there in space from, I don't know, a planet 10 times bigger than Jupiter to Pluto? Do we see the same things as we do here on Earth as we do out there?
12: I mean, obviously not. I mean, the one thing that I like to bring up here is Mars has these global dust storms, and this was very visually depicted in The Martian, right? In the movie where a dust storm blows Matt Damon onto, you know, a spike and he gets stranded on Mars. But dust storms on Mars, there's no atmospheric pressure, so it wouldn't do anything to you.
4: It would just be dust. It wouldn't be like rocks and dagger rocks, you know?
12: No, and you wouldn't feel it. You know, there's just no way that sort of lack of atmospheric pressure would do anything to you. And so quite the opposite on one of these much larger planets, like we're going to talk about today. So if you have a planet, in this case, even larger, you know, well, this is not a planet. They actually found by their honor brown dwarf. We can talk about that. They're much bigger than Jupiter, and so their weather systems are also pretty crazy.
4: Let's talk about a star's weather systems before we even go to this brown dwarf, before we even talk about James Webb looking far away. Our sun has wild weather, so much so that like a solar storm can knock out our electronics and stuff.
12: Absolutely. And, you know, we go through a solar cycle of activity roughly, you know, every 11 years. We have the solar min and max. And that's when we get beautiful aurora. So, you know, what giveth can taketh away. We have some beautiful observations of aurora when the solar maximum is high, but you could also have something like the Carrington event, which if it happened in today's world would really maybe knock out quite a bit of our satellites for a while, and that would be interesting. It probably will happen at some point in humans' future, so we'll see how we deal with it.
4: How am I going to get somewhere without my GPS? That's my biggest concern.
12: We no longer can navigate.
4: I'll just be stuck at home. Okay, let's talk about this brown dwarf. You're right. It's not technically a planet.
12: Yes.
4: How is a brown dwarf different from our sun, and why is it such a useful place for studying distant weather?
12: So yeah, brown dwarfs are what we term substellar objects. That means they're not quite a star. They're also not quite a planet. And so what even are they? You know, so our sun is actually kind of on the bigger end of stars. Most stars are smaller. And you might have heard M stars. That's the most common type of star. Those are the smallest type of star. And they're also 75% of the stars in the universe. Now, what delineates the bottom end boundary of a star is it massive enough to fuse hydrogen? And then if it fuses hydrogen, it glows on its own energy. And that kind of is a star. Whereas a planet doesn't glow of its own energy from fusion. It can glow from heat and whatnot, but it's not fusing together atoms to produce light. And these brown dwarfs fit right in the middle. So they can't fuse hydrogen, but they can fuse deuterium, which is hydrogen with an extra neutron. And so they glow for, you know, they're able to produce light for a period of time, and then they slowly dim. So they're not really a planet. They're not really a star.
13: They're either a super impressive, massive planet that does amazing things, or a little star that could, that can't quite do it.
12: Yeah, exactly. Can't quite do it.
13: It's either a very unimpressive star or a very impressive planet, is what you're saying.
12: Exactly. And they are, as it turns out, impressive in their weather systems. So think of these objects, and same with big planets too. These are hotter objects. So something like iron in this atmosphere would be molten. So you would have like rain of iron droplets, or salts or silicates, like the rock would be, you know, literally vaporized. So your weather system would be entirely different than it is on Earth. And they have clouds that are the size of planets. You know, I mean, they're really crazy big systems that we just can't really imagine on Earth, for sure.
13: So we go 20 light years away, which I'm just using my pen and paper to do the math here. That's far enough that it takes light 20 years to get from there to here. I'm not trying to show off. I figured that out.
12: Exactly. Well done. You passed astronomy.
13: Thank you. A plus. No, we look at this thing. Why is it so interesting that we're using James Webb to kind of figure out where the hot spots and the cool spots are, where there's clouds? I mean, if you can call them clouds. Why is this so interesting to astronomers that this is happening?
12: Yeah, well, so James Webb is our best observatory in space. And because it is our best observatory, we're able to see different objects with higher precision than we were before. And so brown dwarfs, like I said, they're kind of this failed star. They're very dim. They're hard to see. So even though we know, based on how many we can see and our limitations of how much light we're able to observe, we know that there's many more brown dwarfs than we're actually able to detect. And so we're finding these objects. We're trying to figure more out about them. They're very enigmatic and mysterious, and we just don't know a lot about them because they're so dim. And so James Webb is the telescope of our era, and it's able to figure some of this out. And this recent study was looking at the stability of weather patterns on this brown dwarf object, which it remained quite stable for, I think, 12 rotations or something. So they were trying to figure out kind of more things about the dynamics of weather in these systems.
13: Now, the actual pictures, the actual data they got, I know it can't be amazing. I know it's probably just like blurry or like graphs and stuff, because at the beginning of the article I read about this, there was a beautiful picture of a brown dwarf. And of course, the disappointing caption underneath that says artist's impression. I feel like every time there's an exciting astronomy story, and the findings are exciting, but the actual data that they use to get the findings isn't a beautiful picture.
12: Yes.
13: You always see that artist impression, which is exciting, but it feels like a lie almost.
12: It is. I mean, yeah. So I think when we are talking also about, say, finding life on other planets, people are imagining Avatar or something like that. And we're really just talking about a squiggly line with lots of error bars. We're not really exactly sure if the molecules are even present. You know, the limits of our understanding are quite a lot.
13: Well, artist impression. Let's zoom into a story about how galaxies get created after the break here with Sarah Ruckheimer. Super massive black holes. They might be the things that created the entire galaxy. Black holes are cool and fun. We're going to discuss them in a moment.
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0: I usually picture black holes out there in space as the universe is kind of like

0: garbage disposal, sucking everything up. But these monsters sitting inside galaxies might also be the architects of them, moving gas around and helping to decide what new stars, what new planets actually get built. Let's talk about that here with Sarah Rueckheimer, an astrophysicist at the University of Edinburgh. Sarah, welcome back to the show.
1: Thanks for having me. Let's talk about these monstrous eaters that exist in galaxies.
0: Why do black holes excite young children to the next level? Like, I remember as a kid learning about space, it was all very cool. But when we finally got to black holes, I was like, this is amazing. Why are people so struck by these objects?
1: It's a really good question, because when I often ask my students what they're most excited about to learn in an Astro 101 class, they always say black holes. And part of me is like, they're very simple objects. You know, like, I'm not actually sure why you're as excited about them as you are. They're interesting. They're fascinating. And I think what it boils down to is they're utterly alien to us. They're unlike anything we can imagine. We don't understand what happens to physics inside of them, right? There's just a lot of weird consequences of the mathematics of a singularity.
0: Singularity is that infinite point once you get sucked in that you're constantly being sucked towards, maybe?
1: We don't know what happens inside the event horizon, because obviously we can't get any data out.
0: Maybe it's a meaningless question. Like, we don't know about the afterlife. Like, I'm pretty sure there isn't one, but we don't know. Maybe it's like a question we can't access, you know?
1: Well, you know, there was an interesting article, I think, in a really wonderful astronomy writer, Ethan Siegel, on Big Think, about black holes. And he was saying how it's interesting that if our whole universe was inside a black hole, basically, the event horizon of all the mass in our universe is the size of our universe. And that's like a trippy thing to think about. So, you know, there's like these really theoretical concepts of bubble universes and universes existing within black holes and whatnot. But it is strange that the event horizon, which is kind of that
0: line you can't cross,
1: the line of no return.
0: It's like when you have the dust on the floor and the vacuum's coming, when it's so close to the vacuum, it's going to get sucked in.
1: There's no way to go except for in. It is strange that the event horizon of a universal massive black hole, the size of our universe with the mass of our universe, is roughly the size of our universe. That's a weird thing. So black holes are just strange. We don't really know a lot about them, but we've done some cool stuff recently. We had that first picture of a black hole with the Event Horizon telescope from a few years ago, where we were actually able to see the accretion disk, the donut around this black hole.
0: I remember seeing that photo, and like I was saying before the break, the photo was amazing, but it was kind of grainy. But then the one just under it, the artist's impression, was much better.
1: Yeah, the artist's impression, it's like Interstellar, right? You know, they did some really cool, realistic computer modeling of what an accretion disk around a black hole is, and the gravitational general relativity warping of light. Super amazing, but it is all somewhat artistic, and then you look at what we actually have, and it's like, you know,
0: like 5 pixels,
1: like something that, you know, a 5-year-old could draw.
0: So there, at the center of most, if not all, galaxies that look like ours, the Milky Way, there's likely a black hole. The one in the center of ours, I'm gonna say it, and I'm probably gonna get it wrong, Sagittarius A, is it called?
1: A star. Yeah, which is confusing, right? Because it's not a star.
0: It's an asterisk.
1: And the star is like the asterisk.
0: Yeah,
1: it's the asterisk. And astronomers are horrible at naming things, and this is certainly an example.
0: So we're sort of talking about them, this point of no return. They're sort of like quicksand. Well, maybe not at all. But we sort of think of them as violent objects that just like suck stuff up and make it disappear. Maybe like a mobster, you know, making people disappear. This idea of looking at them as not destructive things, but things that really create what's around us. Is this an interesting frame for which to examine these objects?
1: Yeah, I mean, it's not true that just all object falls into a black hole eventually, right? So there's stable orbits around them. And, you know, around these objects, they are both feeding on material and growing. That is also true. And they're ejecting material in these big jets that can extend thousands of light years and are going at relativistic speeds. They're just this beautiful construct, I guess, at the center of all galaxies. And they are, because they're bringing in gas and pushing out gas and glowing, they actually shape a lot of what's happening in galaxies. And so these are called active galactic nuclei, AGN. And their accretion disk, kind of their feeding around them, varies dramatically. So, you know, I thought a really great analogy of this in an article on space.com was that the supermassive black hole in the center of our galaxy is actually a very poor eater, shall we say. Its feeding habits are the equivalent of a human being eating one grain of rice every million years. So it's not the case that it's just sucking in all material, right? It's actually quite slowly sucking in material.
0: And I know that it's not holding the galaxy together, so to speak. There's a lot of dark matter doing that as well. And when I say holding it together, just like we orbit around the sun because of the sun's gravity, all the stuff in our galaxy orbits around because of the gravity of the mass inside of it. A lot of that mass we can't see. We don't know what it is. We'll talk about dark matter another time. But the black hole at the center, it does, to some extent, hold everything together.
1: Well, it's where, yeah, the center of our galaxy, the bulge of our galaxy, is where most of the visible matter is. And one of the proofs of dark matter was seeing that the speed of stars going around the galaxy is different than it would be if that was the only matter. And we realized that actually it's like 5 to 10 times more matter must exist in the galaxy based on how stars are moving. There's just more gravitational effects than could be explained by only, you know, the supermassive black hole at the center and those stars at the center and kind of the concentration of visible matter that we see.
0: The interesting way I want to think about it, though, and correct me if I'm wrong, I usually think of like a black hole as shutting down, you know, star formation, planet formation. But it just by the same token of it, of its gravity, it can create stars or cause matter to collide and collect and create planets as well. Is that kind of what we're saying here? Am I understanding this correctly?
1: Both pulling material and ripping apart stars. So we see tidal ripping of stars if they get too close, super cool. But that material is also getting ejected and then, you know, forms new stars and planets. So it's both of it. They're just really crazy objects, and we're trying to learn more about them. And I think what's also cool about them is they are, you know, these sort of messy eaters. They're channeling material out, but like, unlike a stellar mass black hole, one like, say, from a dying star, if you were to get close to a stellar mass black hole, you would be completely ripped apart due to the tidal forces. But for these supermassive black holes, like as a human, we could just kind of enter without other things would kill us, but not the gravity of the black hole. That would not kill us.
0: Really? You'd think the bigger ones would be more violent in that regard.
1: I know. It's weird. And it's something I have my students do on their final exam. They don't love this question, I'll say.
0: It's one of those things that's fun to talk about, but if you do the math, you want to die. Is that
1: they do not, like, over half my students don't respond to the question, but I love it as a question because you can calculate the difference in the force on your feet versus your head as you're going into a black hole. And for smaller black holes, you're just completely ripped apart. But for a supermassive black hole, it's the equivalent of like pushing an apple gently across a table. Like, it's totally fine. You would survive.
0: Oh, it's sort of like much more gradual over a much greater distance of space.
1: Mm-hmm. Yeah, no, because they're, yeah, exactly. It's fascinating.
0: So if I go to a small black hole, I'll get turned into a piece of spaghetti. But if I go to a big one, it'll happen much slower, much more gradual.
1: Exactly, which is what happened in Interstellar, you know? Maybe it's all about love or what?
0: Maybe it's all about love in the bookcase or something. Or maybe it's Jodie Foster on the beach. No, that was a different one. Contact. Sarah Ruckheimer, check out her course, Experiencing James Webb, The Invisible Universe Revealed, on The Great Courses. Sarah, talking about black holes with you was a great joy. Thanks for being here.
1: Thanks for having me.
0: Just ahead, they're soft, they're cute, and capable of exploding, causing you injury. Why some squishy toys are burning kids, and what parents need to know before the squeeze.
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18: That I never knew that feeling? It happens every few minutes here. This is The Last Show with David Cooper.
0: Squishy toys. They're supposed to be a little fun. Harmless stress relievers for kids, even adults. But some of them are turning into a serious safety concern. A poisonous nightmare with reports of toys bursting, leaking chemicals, calls to poison control, some of them even causing burns. So what's actually inside some of these colorful, seemingly delightful little toys? And should you be concerned? Let's talk about that here with Julia Pukachevsky, a senior health reporter at Business Insider, who recently did a squishy toy deep dive. Julia, welcome to the show.
1: Thank you for having me, David.
0: Of all the things that I would warn parents and people about, squishy toys were not high on the list of things that I think would cause warnings. Were they for you?
1: No, not really. I'd heard little inklings, you know, of these incidents every once in a while of, you know, like a child, you know, getting burns from these toys exploding. But I didn't realize, quite how, I wouldn't say it's a prevalent problem, but it, you know, there are enough cases now where it is a bit concerning. Yeah.
0: I'm having a little fun with this, but if I read through the recent article you wrote and look at some of these pictures, it is anything but fun. It is serious. Young children, you know, age 10 in one case, like burns on their face. What is happening? What is going on? What are these safety risks that we should be aware of?
1: Yeah, it's so essentially the issue is that these toys are very unregulated and they're coming from everywhere. So, you know, a lot of times you can find them pretty much in any, you know, obviously Amazon, Shein, all these big retailers, but then also, you know, like in my neighborhood, you could see them in grocery stores, dollar stores, the bookstore, like they're kind of everywhere because they're very seemingly easy to produce and you can kind of do all these knockoffs. They're cute. They make all these fun little shapes. So they're just extremely popular and they're everywhere. And at the same time, we don't always know, or most of the time, we don't know what's in them. And I would say most of the time they've been harmless in terms of even if they pop, nothing happens. But there are some cases where the consequences are serious. And that has to do with essentially some of the chemicals that are in these toys can react to heat. And, you know, so if you put it in a microwave or you leave it in a hot car, it can explode. And then, yeah, the chemical reaction can cause a burn.
0: One of those things is not like the other. Like leaving it in a hot car, I could see that happening. A parent has a kid with a toy, leaves in the car. Putting it in the microwave intentionally, though, that one you got to wonder what's going on. But what are these chemicals in there that are causing these burns or these ruptures? What's going on?
1: That's the thing. We don't always know because they don't list them on the packaging necessarily. Like even when I was working on the story, there were a couple of the squishies, because we were talking about squishies from all sorts of different brands. I would try to find, you know, the ingredient list on the retail website, on the package, anything. And there's just nothing. I know Nido is one of the popular brands. They do disclose which ingredients are in there. And again, most are fine, but one of them, I believe it's polyvinyl alcohol. Again, if you put that, expose that to heat or any extreme temperature, it can get brittle and cause a reaction. And also to your point about the microwaves, some of the packages will say that you shouldn't do that. You shouldn't put it in the microwave. But the problem is social media. So there are these trends that will encourage kids to put it in the microwave to kind of make it more malleable and just softer, more fun. But then obviously it can lead to really serious consequences.
0: So what are some of these consequences? Let's get a little serious, like reactions, injuries, children be in the hospital. What's going on when they come into contact with the innards of these toys?
1: Yeah, primarily the cases that we highlighted were exactly the microwave story or, leaving it in a hot car where, you know, the child touches the toy and the toy explodes in their face or on their body. And that could, you know, that's very serious. So you might end up in the burn unit at the hospital. It might take some time to heal from that as well. They have to make sure, just keep an eye out for permanent scarring. It can be really serious. Parent that we spoke to, though, her son was just playing with a toy that she bought on Shein, and it just popped normally. You know, it popped in his eyes. They'd wash it out, seemed fine. Next morning, he woke up, he couldn't open his eyes at all, and they needed to do these eye washes, which are very intense, and he was 4 years old. So I think at some point they had to sedate him even.
0: Wow.
1: To be able to successfully flush all the chemicals out of his eyes.
0: Yeah, I'm framing this story as fun. And I guess in some sense it is because these toys are so kind of silly and ubiquitous. It's kind of funny that they're dangerous. But when you dive into the details, it's awful.
1: Yeah.
0: Are there things that parents should be paying attention to? I assume not all are created equal. Some are totally safe. Even if they explode, the chemicals inside, the substances inside are safe. Others aren't. Would you say avoid them altogether? What would your advice be after doing this deep dive?
1: It's hard, right? I would say probably avoid them because, again, some brands, if they pop,
15: it's fine. But then if they do get exposed to heat, that's where the issue could be. So it's still very much a wild, wild west in terms of regulation. But I would say the best thing you can do as a parent is just to, you know, if you find you can't get rid of them, right? Or like your kid keeps bringing them home from birthday parties or other kids, I think just trying to really keep and be mindful and keep an eye of, you know, don't leave them in the car. Don't let your kid put them in the microwave and really communicate that with your kids. And yeah, just keep a watchful eye as much as you can. But I will say some of the parents that have gone through this, of course, you know, in terms of having your injury, they just chuck all the toys away and they're like, absolutely never again. So yeah, I think that's what's tough is like, we don't always know ourselves because there's just so much mystery.
0: If I come back to the car, I don't have a car, but if I did have a car and I did have a squishy toy in it and it was exploded in the interior, if I had these toys lying around the house and they exploded, my kid accidentally or not so accidentally put it in the microwave, what should I do if it gets in contact with skin, eyes, or the mouth? Like, what do you recommend here? I know you're not a doctor, but, you know.
15: Yeah, no, I think one parent that we spoke to, they basically did the right thing. They, you know, it popped in their daughter's face and on her body, and they put her in the shower, like under cold water for I think like 45 minutes until the you know, the ambulance could arrive. So I think that's really the main thing is just, yeah, trying to wash it off as best as you can. And then, yeah, seeking emergency help. Again, though, I will say, like, most cases, even if something ruptures, like a lot of parents have been able to just handle it at home and it's fine. It just sort of depends. But if it's you know, obviously extremely painful and you know you're getting a burn, yeah, that's definitely like it is seek emergency help and wash it off as quickly as possible.
0: Well, Julia's article is very funly named. It's called Inside the Squishy Nightmare, Explosions, Burns, and Thousands of Calls to Poison Control. You can read that in Business Insider, where she's a senior health reporter. Julia, I really enjoyed the chat. Thanks for being here.
15: Thank you as well.
0: Coming up next, if you think stimulants like coffee are a modern human vice, oh, please. Humans were getting chemically pepped up 25,000 years ago on a substance called betel nut. There is remarkable archaeological evidence hiding in ancient people's teeth. And we'll dig into it and see why our ancestors were getting a boost. Kids, don't try betel nut at home.
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0: Ever wonder about the shady corners of the internet where your personal private information can end up? I'm David Cooper, host of The Last Show, and I spent years as a software engineer in Silicon Valley. So I saw how data gets passed around on the internet. 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
0: Humans, if there's one thing about us, we like our stimulants. What if one of humanity's oldest drug habits goes all the way back to the Ice Age? Well, researchers studying ancient teeth in Indonesia have found evidence that people were regularly sucking down on betel nuts as far as 25,000 years ago. This is long before farming, villages, even the first known examples of organized drug use. Let's talk about it here with Adam Brum, a professor of archaeology at Griffith University in Australia. Adam, welcome to the show.
30: G'day, David. How are you?
0: I am doing just fine. Do you have a favorite stimulant of choice? Mine is kind of boring. It's coffee.
30: Coffee as well. Actually, I had to wean myself off coffee a few months ago, mate. It was just killing me, you know. Too much of a stimulant. But I'm just on old-fashioned English breakfast tea at the moment. So a little caffeine hit, but that'll do the job for me.
0: Okay, let's do archaeology now. Looking at ancient teeth, how do we look at those and then come to the conclusion that a certain nut was being chewed on during the Ice Age?
30: Yeah, well, we excavated these teeth from a cave in Sulawesi about 10 years ago, and they were very ancient. They belonged to an Ice Age hunter-gatherer, and this person had these really, really weird grooves worn into their teeth. It's really deep sculpted grooves that we just couldn't explain. Never seen anything like it. Showed it to all the world's leading experts in ancient dental wear. No one had ever seen anything like it. We had no idea what on earth to make of these scrubes. So we couldn't really do too much about it until a few years later when we discovered another set of ancient human remains, again from thousands of years before the origin of farming in this part of the world. And this individual had the same grooves. And at that point, but in this particular case, they were so much deeper, they'd worn the teeth down so badly that they exposed the inner pulp cavity, the nerve center of the teeth, which would have been extremely painful, caused terrible tooth root infections, the works. So at that point, we hypothesized that these early humans had some sort of long-term habit that was wearing down their teeth. And based on the shapes of the grooves and various other things, we hypothesized that, well, maybe it was some sort of drug use habit. Why would you keep doing something that was damaging your teeth so badly, causing you so much harm, unless there was some sort of compulsive element behind it? That was our hypothesis anyway.
0: It's not a bad one, Adam. I mean, if we zoom forward to today, people do let their bodies go, they let their oral hygiene go because of drug use.
30: Exactly. And we also put really strange things in our mouths that we probably shouldn't be putting in our mouths, and that causes all sorts of harm in the long run. So I was thinking of something like that. And also, you know, as archaeologists, we had known of certain cases of distinctive tooth wear from the colonial period in the US, in Australia, in the UK, where people would habitually smoke tobacco from clay pipes. And the clay itself was quite abrasive. And so when you had these people, like laborers, for example, would work on building sites with the pipe sticking out of their mouth all day, kind of like Popeye style. And eventually the clay of the stem was so abrasive that it would wear over a lifetime, it would wear these deep grooves in the teeth of these smokers. And these ancient tooth grooves kind of were similar in some ways. And it made me think, this must be some sort of drug use, drug-related habit. And in the end, we hypothesized that these round grooves were caused by these early humans sucking on betel nuts.
0: Well, let's talk about betel nuts, because until I did research for this interview with you, I didn't really know what they were. What exactly are they, and what are the psychoactive effects of them?
30: Betel nuts are the seed, the fruit seed of a certain type of palm that's found in many parts of Ireland, Southeast Asia. And the seed itself, they're referred to as nuts because they're about the size of a walnut. They're very hard. The seed itself contains a psychoactive substance that's similar to nicotine in some ways. It's known as arecoline. It's a natural chemical. And if you ingest that arecoline, it has a stimulant effect. Okay. It's like, I've heard people say it's like drinking 6 strong cups of coffee in one go. And I can attest to that. It's pretty, you know, it gives you a bit of a buzz. And so they're found in Ireland, Southeast Asia. I don't know that maybe people of Asia Pacific background might still chew them in parts of the US, but who knows, in New York City, you might be able to get hold of betel nut on the corner of most streets if you try it really hard. But it's a bad drug, actually. It's very addictive and it causes high rates of oral cancer. So if your listeners are out there and they're curious about this new type of stimulant, don't try it.
0: Stick to the coffee is what you're saying.
30: Stick to the coffee, mate.
0: Now, why is this discovery significant in our understanding of the history of drug use for us and our ancestors? It sounds like you're basically proving that drug use is not a new thing.
30: Yeah, look, it's long been thought by archaeologists that the first drug use traditions emerged with the origin of farming around about 12 or 13,000 years ago in what we now know as the Middle East, that region. In particular, in what is now known as Israel, we had these very early types of farmers who were brewing the first beer from barley. The beer itself was probably not drunk, you know, in a casual manner the way we do it today, but it was probably a special type of drink reserved for ritual occasions. But the idea is that first farmers invented, you know, they're tinkering around, experimenting with domesticated crops. They figure out how to make all of these psychoactive substances from those crops. And there is the origin of our current obsession and with addictive substances, psychoactive substances like coffee, all that sort of stuff, alcohol. But now we can show that on the other side of the world, in this remote island in Indonesia, we've got these ancient hunter-gatherers long before the origin of farming reached, long before farming reached that region. They're sucking on these psychoactive nuts and seemingly becoming so hooked on this practice that it was wearing their teeth down very, very badly. And we can see that they were doing that possibly as early as 25,000 years ago. So we're seeing that the human obsession, if you like, with psychoactive substances is it goes back much, much deeper into our past than is currently recognized. We've been addicted to things like nut sucking for a very long time, David.
0: I don't know if you'll have a definitive answer to this. We can only speculate. But why do you think they were taking it? Was it ceremonial? Was it recreational? Was it to help them hunt? I mean, the more you can focus and be alert and be stimulated while you're chasing after animals, I imagine you'll get a better outcome, even though the long-term effects like oral cancer and wearing down of the teeth are bad.
30: It's possible. Look, the substance, the psychoactive compound within the nut acts both as a stimulant, but also as an analgesic, as a painkiller. So we think that the original practice of nut sucking was about relieving the pain of toothache. Okay, we don't think these early humans were sucking on the nut to get high, as people do today when they chew the nut. Okay, modern people today chew the betel nut with the addition of another substance called slaked lime, which is essentially burnt and powdered limestone or shell. When you add that substance to the betel nut mixture, which you're chewing in your mouth, it causes a chemical reaction that releases the compound into your brain much quicker, and it produces and intensifies the high, essentially. We don't think these early humans had discovered that property of modern betel nut. We think they were just sucking on the nut as a form to alleviate the pain of toothache. But then ironically,
0: it causes the toothache as well.
30: It's made their teeth a hell of a lot worse. And at that point, we think they were caught in a cycle where they're essentially hopelessly addicted to sucking on the nuts, and that this was causing them all that pain in the long term. So it's a pretty good, it offers pretty interesting insight into the cycle of addiction and how it impacts human health, even so far back in time, David.
0: Drugs being the cause what feels like the solution to our problems is nothing new. As an archaeologist, why does a finding like this excite you so much?
30: I just love it. You know why? Because it's a chance archaeological discovery. We never set out to make any discovery that would shed new light on the origin of human drug taking. But just through normal archaeological research, we stumbled across this find that couldn't be explained, and we just persisted. Okay, we followed our curiosity, and after a lot of work, we eventually reached what we think is the conclusion. That's what's so beautiful about archaeology and frankly, about the mystery of the human story. I love it.
0: Well, Adam Brum is a professor of archaeology at Griffith University in Australia. Adam, it has been a fascinating chat with you. Thanks for being on the show.
30: Thanks, David. And say no to betel nut.
0: Just say no. Coming up ahead, do you think government should be using AI to forecast inflation, jobs, and the economy? What could possibly go wrong? Maybe nothing, maybe a lot. What do you think? That's next.
4: Don't let the conversation end here. 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This is The Last Show with David Cooper.
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35: From the national newsroom of the Canadian Press, I'm Hannah Stoles. Quebec Provincial Police say four people have died in a helicopter crash.
36: Police say officers were called to the scene about 50 kilometers southeast of Montreal at around 2:30 p.m. on Saturday. They found the crashed aircraft on fire and later discovered the bodies of the four occupants who were declared dead at the scene. Police say the helicopter seems to have been a private aircraft, and the Transportation Safety Board of Canada has sent investigators to the scene. Police have not yet identified the victims nor the cause of the crash. Naira Ahmed, The Canadian Press.
35: Foreign Affairs Minister Anita Anand has put Canadian autonomy at the forefront of the country's address to the United Nations General Assembly. Her speech echoed Prime Minister Mark Carney's quest for middle powers to work together by forging deeper ties. She says that means diversifying trade and working with multilateral organizations that can contain the power of what she calls great powers.
37: We are facing serious challenges in the global order, but at their core, Canadians and billions of others around the world want to live peaceful, prosperous, and predictable lives. That is why, in the face of this rupture, Canada's goal is to achieve greater strategic autonomy.
35: She says Canada supports the International Criminal Court amid Washington's quest to dismantle the institution, and while critics argue Canada is not calling out American coercion. BC Conservative leader Lauren Dirksen says it's been a busy few days, but the party is ready for the election. New Democrat leader David Eby called the snap election on Tuesday, just days after BC Conservative leader Carolyn Finlay quit amid a caucus revolt. Dirksen says he's best known for bringing people together, which he believes he's accomplished so far in a short time. There's little more than 3 weeks until Alberta votes on a handful of immigration questions in its referendum.
0: Five questions focus on whether the province should take more control over who is allowed to arrive and what access newcomers should have to core services. Some have criticized the questions as being anti-immigrant or scapegoating newcomers for problems facing Albertans. Alberta's Immigration Minister Joseph Skou says his government is looking for a mandate to stabilize immigration into the province and balance the costs of non-permanent residents. Diana Mussina, The Canadian Press.
35: OpenAI says it's paused training of its latest artificial intelligence models as reports of AI agents going rogue mount. It says it will resume training only when it's confident it has additional safeguards in place. This is the second time in 3 months that OpenAI has halted development of its models. And two giant pandas are on the way from China to Atlanta, marking a new chapter in the zoo's relationship with the animals. Ping Ping and Fu Sheng, both born in 2020, are being sent to Zoo Atlanta on a 10-year loan under an agreement between the Chinese and U.S. governments. This is the Canadian Press. In sports, the Toronto Blue Jays are set to play their season finale this afternoon as they host the Cincinnati Reds. Toronto fell 5-1 yesterday after taking the series opener 6-5. Max Scherzer will start on the mound for the Jays in what could be the final start of his storied career. The Hamilton Tiger Cats are out of the CFL playoff contention. The Ticats dropped a heartbreaker 37-35 in overtime to the Edmonton Elks to extend their losing streak to 5 games. Despite a tough season derailed by a litany of injuries, the Toronto Tempo were upbeat when speaking to the media after the season's end. The expansion franchise, the WNBA's first team outside the U.S., started 7-5 before injuries led to an 11-33 finish. And Magdalene Valliere-Mill was transported to hospital as a precautionary measure, but is in good spirits, Cycling Canada announced yesterday, after her crash in the women's elite road race at the UCI Road World Championships. From the Canadian Press, I'm Hannah Stolz.
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3: Some shows make you smarter. Some shows make you dumber. He does both. This is The Last Show with David Cooper.
4: It's the salacious, incendiary, exciting question that you've been wondering about for weeks, nay, years. The question is, should national banks use AI models to forecast their economic reports? Great question. I'm here with Eric Kam, a professor of economics at Toronto Metropolitan University. Eric, welcome to the show, my friend.
5: Thank you very much, David. It's always an honor and a pleasure.
4: I like that we're going to do a serious topic today because I feel like I usually have you on and we do stupid stuff. Let's at least try to do something serious.
5: Well, I've become synonymous with stupid stuff in my professional and personal life, but let's give it a whirl.
4: All right, let's look at the Bank of Canada announcing they have a new model called Prima that they're going to use to try to figure out what's going on economically in the country, growth, jobs, all this kind of stuff. Computer models to forecast economics is not a new thing.
5: It's the oldest thing in the book. And in fact, the Bank of Canada, I mean, that's really what it does, right? The Bank of Canada does, on the operations side, it sets interest rates and it controls the money supply. That's basically what the bank does. But behind the scenes, what most people don't know and most people don't see is the Bank of Canada is the single best economics research institution in the country because they have access to data that nobody else has. They have more people working there than any division anywhere that hires economists. And so all they're doing now is taking the oldest trick in the book, which is they've used the best econometric software combined with some of the best econometricians in the country to forecast things like interest rates and jobs and GDP and growth. And there's many, many things they forecast. And so I don't want to call this much ado about nothing, but I, believe it or not, think that this is positive because, let's face it, economics, they call it the dismal science for a reason. And that's because its predictive capabilities have been far less than perfect. And so what they're doing now, Prima is just, it's a fancy word. They're going to use AI to help them gather data. So they're basically just being able to go, in a sense, dive deeper into the macroeconomic data that they can cultivate and bring more to their econometric testing. So all they're trying to do is make the models they have richer, and hopefully that'll produce better estimates of the future, because quite frankly, their estimates of the future haven't been so great recently.
4: Okay, there's a lot to unpack there. So the computers have been doing this forever, like since the earliest use of computers by states is this, like governments doing financial forecasting. Before there was a computer in your office in the 1980s, governments were already doing this. Is adding AI just like one step better here, or is it something we should worry about because of all the negative things we hear about AI, like it hallucinates, it doesn't do a great job, it makes stuff up?
5: You know what? The models that they have before AI hallucinate and make stuff up and aren't so great either. So I'm kind of seeing the glass half full here, David. While AI is not perfect, the models they have aren't perfect, the econometric software they have isn't perfect, their techniques aren't perfect, and the people running them aren't perfect. So are you adding an ounce of unpredictability here? Sure. But I think you're adding a bigger ounce of a very, very, very knowledgeable research assistant into these things. So I don't think it's going to replace it. AI is not going to replace economists in this sense, because someone still has to sign a forecast. But I think that what AI does well, and I say this as someone who does practice economics, is its ability to data collect is exceptional and fast. And so I think you'll see, you know, the more data you have, the better are your predictions, right? We call it a rational expectation, a forward-looking expectation.
4: Well, here's where I actually can weigh in, because I have a computer science background. There's this phrase called garbage in, garbage out. Like if your data set is really lousy, your interpretations on top of it are going to be lousy. So where is this AI pulling data from?
5: It pulls data from everywhere. It pulls data from any database it can get a hold of. It can pull data from any historical data that it can find, from governments, from banks, from think tanks, anywhere it can come from. And now your garbage in, garbage out point is a good one. And so that goes back to why we still need humans. We still need people to see what's going in, because everyone knows you have to, it's called cleaning the data. You have to clean the data that you get. So all we're doing through AI, in a sense, it's you're not getting rid of the filter to filter out the data. You're just getting more data. And in fact, you're getting tons of data that you probably wouldn't have been able to get before. So the trick is to figure out what data is useful and what data is not. But again, that's as old as computers, David.
4: Well, you're talking about data. Are we also talking about interpretation of the data? Because those two things are distinctly different, although with AI, often they're combined. Like in my prompt to an AI chatbot, I'm giving it the data and the instructions together. Like I'm giving it the link to the article and saying, read the article, all in one go. So that blurry mix of data and instructions, it's not actually always two distinct things. But using AI to interpret the data, is that a good move? Or am I getting too kind of like in the weeds here?
5: No, you're not getting too much in the weeds. I think AI can help you interpret the data. I do. But when you're talking about a bank or a central bank, they are not all that concerned as much as other people about the interpretation. What they're doing basically is they are looking for causalities and saying, okay, how do we correct for what is just correlation versus causation? We want to figure out, did this just come after something, or did this happen because of something? And then what does that mean for the future values of these variables? So you're right. You really have to separate the data from what you're doing with the data. And I'm saying AI can be valuable for both, A, because of its speed, and B, just because of the depth and the breadth of what it can gather. But your point about it's not perfect, well, again, I think that's why we have to have trained economists sitting behind the computer to look at the output and go, wait a minute, something's not adding up here.
4: Talk to me like I'm someone who failed first year economics in university, because that's definitely not me. Spoiler, it was me. If a central bank like this gets things wrong, forecasts wrong, what are the downsides for people like me who, like, I don't know, want a loan or have a mortgage or have a high interest, high yield savings account?
5: So what happens is it's called fixing expectations. When banks, central banks, chartered banks, when they put out their forecasts, people literally adjust their expectations of how much they want to spend, how much they want to save, big ticket purchase items. Do we go on vacation? So they start making their financial plans based on the information they're given. If they're given bad information, this can, to use an economics term, this can really screw up a family. Because if you've made your decisions on how much money you want to hold as cash, put into the stock market, invest in buying a car or a home, go on a vacation, if that's going to leave you, say, suddenly savings poor because you went off bad information, so that threw you off kilter, it can be devastating for families.
4: All right, when we come back from the break, major retailers like Lululemon, Canada Goose, and IKEA are expanding into a new market. And I don't mean a new place. I mean a new type of market, and it's the used, secondary, resale market. Why are these big brands doing that? We'll find out with Eric Kam in just a few moments' time.
6: 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The Last Show with David Cooper.
4: Do you ever wonder who actually has your personal information? I certainly do. I'm David Cooper, and before hosting The Last Show, I spent 15 years working as a software engineer in Silicon Valley. So I got a pretty good look at how personal data moves.

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0: If you like luxury brands, you might be interested what retailers like Lululemon, Canada Goose, and IKEA are doing. What are they doing? They're expanding into a new market, but it's not a new place, not a new country, not a new store. It's the secondary, the used, the resale market. Why are these big retailers getting into used? We're going to talk about it here with Eric Kam, a professor of economics at Toronto.

0: Metropolitan University. Eric, a joy it is having you here.
1: A joy it is to be here.
0: All right. Does this just mean that, like, when I go to a high-end vintage store, I'm just going to be buying the coat from the actual retailer? Like, the retailer sold it to them? Why are companies doing this? What does it say about what kind of spending money people have right now that they're looking for high-end brands in used or consignment stores? What's going on with this story?
1: Well, it's like the country song, David. I got friends in low places. So what's going on here is that capitalism offers some things that just make you shake your head. And one of those things are things like secondary markets, which allow you to effectively sell the same product twice. So in terms of economic theory, this makes sense, because what consumers want, right, is they want to take the difference between what you're willing to pay and what you actually pay and make that as large as possible. Producers want that to be as small as possible. And so you brought up some big ticket items. I mean, one of the reasons that I am not in the big world of corporate anything is because if someone walked into my office and said, I have an idea for you, it's called Lululemon. We're going to sell sweatpants for $150 a pair. Are you in? I'd have thrown them out of my office, much like I would have for things like the Rubik's Cube or the hula hoop. But I digress. So
0: are we doing like a Shark Tank, like a budget Shark Tank right now with you, Eric? Give me your other pitches. I want to hear them.
1: No, that's just my pitch. That's how I ended up in academia. But so you've got big ticket items like Lululemon, like Aloe, like any of the big retailers. And we are living in really difficult economic times right now. And whether you're talking about Canada, the United States, per capita income hasn't been going up at a very quick level. So purchasing power, your money divided by the prices of things, has been falling. And so that's dangerous. And so what companies want to do is they want to capitalize on that and say, how can we sell our product, and this is interesting, at a cheaper price without destroying the brand of being a high price? And so there's a couple of ways you can do it. You can get into the secondary market. You can get into the consignment store market. You can even open up, as you know, through the United States, the most popular thing in South Florida are outlet stores. And we mentioned Lululemon. They have a wonderful outlet in South Florida that my daughter keeps in business. You're buying the same product at a cheaper price. It's the exact same product. But for Lululemon, what it's able to do is they're able to bring in buyers that otherwise they couldn't have. The buyers who walk into their stores and look at the price and walk out, well, if they walk into an outlet store or a consignment store and they go suddenly, wait a minute, I can afford Lululemon. And so it's just opening up for these companies a market that didn't exist, which is the market that couldn't afford their clothes in the first place.
0: For Lululemon, they've got a like new resale program in Canada, which I love. And basically, consumers can trade in their stuff, gently used stuff. I guess they give them like pennies on the dollar, and then they end up for resale in a variety of places. Is this the new model? Like, if I want luxury brands, but I don't want to pay high prices, secondary market stuff, that market is expanding?
1: I think it's expanding for sure. Is it a new idea? No, it's the second oldest idea in the book. I mean, it's just trying to get your merchandise out to more people. But consignment stores, secondhand stores, as you say, the gently used market, this has been around for a very long time. Another one that's become very popular, I we're given a lot of names here for free, but in Canada, something called Value Village, which is when you're tired of your clothes, you can go drop them off for free. They resell them at much lower prices and give the money in theory to charity.
0: I've had some good finds. I grew up in Toronto. I've had some good finds at Value Village. I'm not going to lie.
1: Of course you do. Of course you do. And you absolutely can. But it's the exact same theory. And now the merchandisers, the difference is for years, the big ticket merchandisers didn't really advertise this or brag about it, because they kind of wanted it to be almost like, wow, you found yourself a gem of a thing in a store, but they didn't care because they're worried about their primary sales outlet. Now they're part of the game. And now the big companies are saying, wherever you can find our clothes, please buy our clothes.
0: Now with IKEA, I know you can go to IKEA and like stuff that got returned would be sold like as is. But what my understanding now is that customers can like check online and see whether IKEA will actually buy your couch so that it can sell it as is quality in the showroom. I think they just give you an IKEA gift card. I don't think they're like giving you cash for your old furniture, but IKEA is great stuff. I'm giving them free advertising, but every time I've moved with an IKEA item from apartment A to apartment B, it gets destroyed. Like, I've never moved with IKEA and had it not be destroyed. I do wonder, like, is this stuff going to hold up if I buy it used? I mean, this is not like handmade, really. This is like fast furniture made from, in some cases, what is it? MD, whatever, the particle board. MD, there's a name for particle board that I'm forgetting.
1: It is, and I forget. It is MD something, MDF or something. I don't know. But you know what? I'm not really, to be blunt, I'm not sure that IKEA or any other company is worried about that. You bring up the more salient point, which is you notice they don't give you cash for the things you bring in. They bring you things like gift cards and discount codes to go back to the store. In that way, they're becoming like a Vegas casino. Everyone knows when a Vegas casino pays out money, they're just lending it to you because they know that you're going to give it right back. And so what they're doing is they're burying the lead by saying, you bring in your old goods, we'll give you a gift card, not equal to the value of those goods, but at a good strong discount. Because what choice do you have? You're going to take your gift card, whether it's Apple or Lululemon, and you're going to go spend it at Apple or Lululemon. So they're not giving you anything. They're letting you hold their money.
0: Who's buying all this used stuff? Is it folks that are just struggling but want to afford the brands that they've always wanted?
1: It's very popular with students. As you said, it's become almost a badge of honor among my students to brag about. This is very interesting. To brag about how little they paid for big ticket items. It used to be when I was in high school, they bragged about how much money they spent.
0: I mean, no offense, these students are smart. I mean, I should be bragging about how little I paid. I shouldn't be blowing thousands of dollars on a MacBook and then be bragging about that. I should be bragging about the deal I got.
1: And let me tell you, my friend, there's very little that is good about a downturn in the economy. But one thing that is kind of helpful is that it creates a level of a desire for economic education and economic literacy. And I'm really finding, especially young people, I'm not just counting older people, but young people especially are now realizing the value in getting a bargain because they just don't have the disposable income that they had either. And so if there is a silver lining to the recent difficulties in the economies of Canada, the United States, is I think it's forced people to become economically literate on a micro level, the prices of goods they pay. On a macro level, I now have people who formerly wouldn't have given a damn about things like interest rates and exchange rates asking me, can you please explain this to me? Because I don't want to get ripped off.
0: That's so interesting. So you've observed that anecdotally. It may be true generally that during times of economic downturn, people are more interested in like financial literacy.
1: Absolutely. I'm going to give you one other thing that's not even a question. It is in times of economic downturn that desires to major in economics skyrocket.
0: All right. So business is booming for you as an economics professor.
1: Okay. So I'm benefiting from the downside. But yes, it is that economic literacy starts to really rise in bad times because nobody wants to be taken advantage and everybody wants to think they got a good deal. And so this is one of the ways that you can legitimately get a good deal. Subject to, there's a trade-off. You're not buying something brand new. And so you know that its lifespan might be a little bit lower. But if you're buying something at 50, 60, 70% off, you'll take that chance every time.
0: Well, Eric Kam is a professor at Toronto Metropolitan University. Eric, it is a joy having you on the show. Thanks for being here.
1: It is a joy being here. Stay healthy, my friend.
0: Coming up next, the science you've been waiting for. You put fish in the microwave, and 30 seconds later, your entire office building, maybe all of humanity, then hates you. So coming up, the surprisingly weird chemistry behind that funky smell, and how to avoid becoming the office's most wanted. Spoiler, just don't do it. Don't microwave fish.
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0: The worst workplace offenders commit the following crime, a crime that's universally horrific, and that is microwaving fish. You smell it before you see it, and then suddenly the whole room knows exactly what someone had for lunch, and it does not smell good, even if you're a fish lover. But why does fish seem to become so much more powerful when it hits the microwave? That is perhaps the most important science I want to know about ever. So we're going to talk about the chemistry of this unmistakable smell and what really happens when you nuke fish. I am here with Nathan Kyla, a chemistry professor at the University of Tasmania in Australia, to cover this important, pressing topic. Nathan, welcome to the show.
18: I'm glad to be with you.
0: You wrote an article about the science behind microwave fish smell. Normally I ask scientists, like, why would you do this research? But it's so obvious to me. But in case it's not obvious to anyone else, what inspired you to write about this?
18: Well, I'm always really keen to talk about the chemistry of everyday life, because chemistry is involved in everything we do, but we often overlook it. We often don't think about what's going on in our everyday life. And fish in the microwave, well, that's a perfect example of where there's chemistry happening right under our noses. And with a little bit of information, we can either try and mitigate the problem or avoid it if that's a better option.
0: You're going to sell your secrets to Big Microwave to design microwaves so it doesn't happen? No, I'm kidding. Okay, I do actually want to talk about
18: them. I haven't actually checked if there's a fish mode. That's an amazing question. I don't know if any microwaves have a fish mode. We'll have to look into that.
0: And then maybe a Grateful Dead mode. That was a terrible joke. Okay, I actually do want to get into the science here. Why does microwave fish smell so much worse than fish that's either been cooked or reheated in any other method?
18: Well, fish often has a fishy smell. When we buy fresh fish, often it has a smell associated with it. And that's in part due to a chemical that's inside of the fish called trimethylamine oxide. This is a normal part of the fish. It's a chemical that's inside the flesh, and it helps to maintain the fish's integrity when it's in its marine, salty, and maybe under pressure environment. The problem is that once we've killed the fish, that trimethylamine oxide can start to turn into something called trimethylamine. That can happen because of bacteria, but also the enzymes in the fish can start to break it down. And the problem is that trimethylamine oxide, the thing that's there at the beginning, that doesn't really smell. But trimethylamine is unbelievably smelly, a fishy, uriny sort of bad smell. And as soon as the fish is dead, that compound is starting to form.
0: Interesting. I've got questions here before we get even to the smell. You mentioned it can happen from bacteria.
18: Yes.
0: Or it can happen just from the natural enzymes that are in the fish. Does that mean all fish that have that fishy smell aren't necessarily spoiled? If we could just get rid of the smell, it would actually be perfectly fine, healthy, maybe delicious to eat?
18: Yeah, you're right. So there is some point where the fish can sort of transition. And if it gets too ammoniary, I mean, if you really go really rotten, there's chemicals called cadaverine and putrescine, and you know the names are really quite evocative. They smell like dead.
0: Yeah, cadaver and putrid.
18: Right. So they smell like rotted meat, rotted fish. So it's not necessarily a bad sign. It's probably a good sign. You need to get in and cook. Some people will wash fish to try and remove some of the smell, but ultimately that trimethylamine is going to be there in some amount. When we cook the fish, that can be released. And in addition to that, we can also have, depending on the fats in the fish, something called lipid oxidation or lipid degradation, where the fats start to break down. Now, that can be a really good thing because actually we can get a lot of nice aromas coming out of foods. The smell of a roast chicken is really like it's distinctive. And that's because of the particular fats in the chicken breaking down under that heat. So the fish can give off those smells, but some of the breakdown products from the fats are described as fishy. They don't smell good either. So depending on how we cook the fish, frying it on a fry pan, that's a very direct heat. You get a lot of lipid breakdown. But if you poach it or steam it or treat it a little bit more gently, you won't get so much of that lipid breakdown products.
0: All right, so you've got the trimethyl oxide, and then you got the trimethyl, the breakdown chemical that smells fishy.
18: Yes.
0: I pronounced that properly, I'm sure.
18: Absolutely nailed it.
0: I kind of have a good picture of what happens when the fish is, you know, for sale and the chemical gets released due to bacteria or enzymes. I kind of understand what happens when it gets cooked in other methods. Let's talk about the microwave. What makes this such a unique place for horrific smells to infest an entire office or home or maybe even planet? Maybe this could be a weapon. You just drop a microwave with fish in it on your enemy's, you know, city. If it's big enough, everyone will... Okay, I'm not making sense.
18: It's going probably a bit too far. So look, the reason it's doing it is microwaves are a type of light. And the key part to what happens in a microwave is the food has molecules in it, things like waters and fats, sugars, and some of the components of salts. And when these microwaves, which is this light, oscillates its way through the fish, the molecules want to sort of reorient relative to that field. And that reorientation turns some of that light energy into heat because the molecules are rubbing around inside of the food. The problem is, and this is well known if people use microwaves, you get superheated hotspots. You get little bits of the fish that start to heat up quickly. And that can have a bit of a thermal runaway where that becomes even easier to absorb microwave. And so you might find a piece of your fish is at a temperature where the lipids are starting to break down, but you haven't actually heated up the entirety of the dish yet. You've just started to sort of superheat, and that's where you're getting extra fishy bits. The water will evaporate. Maybe more trimethylamine comes out. Some of the lipid degradation will take place, and you might even find that bit gets a bit rubbery in the fish as well. So it's the unique properties of molecules absorbing light and turning it into heat.
0: Yes. And people often think, well, why does my microwave have hot spots and cold spots when I heat up my TV dinner? How can I avoid that? And the answer is you can't by design.
18: Yeah, I mean,
0: it has to have that.
18: You have rotating tables. Sure. So, I mean, that's trying to alleviate it. But ultimately, yes, you do tend to find hot spots. Different foods based on their content will respond differently to the microwave as well. So you might find you've got one part of the food that responds more, absorbs more heat, has more heat inside of it than another.
0: So the chemistry of the fish, as you just described, coupled with the unique properties of a microwave and how food gets heated inside one, creates the perfect storm for this awful aroma and this cultural faux pas?
18: Absolutely. And then also the next part is once those gases are released, most break rooms are not well ventilated. So there's nowhere for them to go. They're stuck inside of a small room. If you're cooking fish at home or if you're having it at a restaurant, there's often a range hood or maybe a window, or the restaurant might have a big extractor fan system. There's nothing like that in a break room. Once the trimethylamine's in the air, it will circulate until either it breaks down or otherwise is ventilated from the space.
0: What's the takeaway here? If I have a delicious leftover fish sandwich, I should either put it in the toaster or eat it cold rather than commit a crime against my fellow coworkers, family members, anyone I share a microwave with?
18: That's certainly going to help. The other thing you can do is you could add acidic components. So it's really common to put things like vinegar or citrus onto fish. That can help trap some of the trimethylamine in a non-volatile form.
0: Huh.
18: But the other thing, if you're microwaving, is do it in bursts. Just heat it for a little bit or maybe stir it, depending on what it is, to try and avoid the hotspot formation. They will help.
0: You may be the chemist and you may be the expert, but I'm not going to recommend to people that they put fish in the microwave, even if they do it in bursts, lest they overcook it.
18: True.
0: And cause a crime against their coworkers. I can't recommend that on this show.
18: No, but we try and armed with a little bit more chemistry, I guess we can redirect them and tell them maybe you can have that cold instead or save it for dinner at home.
0: And this is no joke. I think as recently as this year, somewhere in the U.S., a cop pulled a gun on another cop over microwaving fish. Did you hear this story?
18: Yeah, I did. Yeah, it's a crazy thing, and it shows the tension. I mean, in the article that I wrote, I relate a story from my own history where I heated up a rather pungent dish in a microwave and got quite horrified stares from my colleagues. So I have been guilty and have not recommitted that particular sin, at least not with that particular dish.
0: And you're out here in these streets educating people as to why it happens so they won't make the mistake themselves.
18: That's right. Avoid my mistakes.
0: Nathan, this has been a great joy. My favorite kind of science. Thanks for being on the show.
18: Thanks for having me.
0: Nathan Kyla is a chemistry professor at the University of Tasmania in Australia. Up next, you think listening to stories about murder, disappearances, and terrible people doing terrible things would make you more anxious. I'm talking about true crime content. But weirdly, the research shows true crime might actually help some of us regulate our emotions, be less anxious. So how can something so disturbing make you feel calmer? That's next.
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0: True crime content like television and podcasts, it's often bloody, disturbing, and downright scary. Yet, millions of people are fascinated by these stories and simply can't look away. Why are they drawn to something that can be so unsettling? And can watching, listening, viewing true crime actually be good for you psychologically? The answer might be yes. And I'm here with Dr. Lindsay Wisner, a New York-based clinical psychologist and co-host of The Husband Did It, a podcast available wherever you stream those sorts of things. Lindsay, welcome to the show.
29: Thank you so much for having me.
0: Are you a true crime junkie? Is that what makes you interested in this topic?
29: I am a true crime junkie. I can't get enough of it. I think it's fascinating from a psychological perspective, from a humanistic perspective. I can't get enough. So once I get the opportunity to write something for Psychology Today about true crime, it's all me.
0: All right. And you recently wrote an article about this, which I find so fascinating. You know, the narrative reminds me a bit of what it was like growing up in the 90s with violent games that admittedly are not violent by today's standards.
29: Not at all, right?
0: You know, like shooting aliens or shooting demons.
29: Yeah.
0: And then, you know, the moral panic associated with any kind of violent consumption of violent content.
29: Yeah.
0: And then kind of the backlash saying, actually, it's not that bad for you. It kind of reminds me of that in the sense that you would think watching graphic, disturbing, detailed stories of criminals murdering, doing horrible things would somehow rub off on you, would make you a bad person.
29: Right? But it doesn't.
0: It doesn't, exactly. And it might even have positive benefits for you. So I guess let's start at the beginning. Why are people so fascinated with true crime, you think?
29: So that's a great question. Well, first of all, we're sort of raised with true crime if you think about the bedtime stories we're told. Goldilocks and the Three Bears, a woman breaks into house and three men try to, you know, eat her. Or I guess three people. I shouldn't say all men.
0: And Hansel and Gretel? Like, that's
29: Hansel
0: a violent one.
29: Hansel and Gretel, that's another one.
0: Like, Little Red Riding Hood. Right. Yeah, these are all violent stories.
29: These are all really violent stories. So we shouldn't be all that surprised when we gravitate to true crime, because there's a moral in it or a lesson. And that's sort of the same thing with our, you know, fairy tales that we grow up with. There's always a moral or lesson.
0: Interesting. And so people are kind of interested from this lesson perspective? Is it more like there's the crash on the side of the highway, you're driving, you say you're not going to slow down and look and create a traffic jam, but of course you slow down and look and create a traffic jam because you just need to see it?
29: Well, I think it's a subconscious survival mechanism in some way. Like, maybe you need to see that crash on the side of the highway to understand how it happens and to avoid being the person that crashed on the highway.
0: Interesting. So there's like a lesson or something we can learn from knowing about a horrific tale of a murderer to maybe help us act in case we ever found ourselves in that situation?
29: Well, we think subconsciously there's a lesson that would better prepare us for it. Because one of the things that this study found, and I mean, I love that I get to talk about someone else's study. It feels a little...
0: I get it. Shout out to the authors of this study. But you're a psychologist. You're allowed to comment on my research.
29: Absolutely. So the study was done by Perch, Told, Stefan, Rominger, and Fink in 2025. See that? We gave them a little credit.
0: Good.
29: And it's, you know... Basically, for 2 weeks, study participants were asked to report on several questions. Did you consume any true crime today? How many minutes did you consume true crime? How violent was the true crime you consumed? And are you planning to consume true crime today before going to sleep? And so they filled out these forms and answered these questions. And they also answered questions about their positive affect and their negative affect. So positive affect, happiness, relief, etc. And negative affect was fear, hostility, insecurity, etc. And so what they found was fascinating, because anxiety, which is kind of my jam, as well as true crime, they found that people who experienced more anxiety on like day one of the study were more likely to consume true crime on the following day.
0: Okay, so we're anxious on day one. We listen to true crime on day two. Then what happens?
29: We become less anxious.
0: Interesting. And do they know the mechanism? And do you think you know the mechanism, or we're just kind of speculating why that might be?
29: So we're just sort of speculating it. I think it's like a fire drill. And although my kids hate fire drills, but on some level that is preparing you for something that's, you know, negative, for a disaster. And everyone complains about it, but we also feel more comfortable knowing what the plan is.
0: I mean, I get it. If there were ever a fire in our apartment here in New York, the number two most important thing is the safety of me and my girlfriend. And number one is the safety of our cat.
29: Yeah.
0: And so her and I keep the carrier in a place we know, and we have a whole plan what to do if there's a fire, so that the most important person in the home gets, you know, to safety. And I feel comfortable knowing that if there's a fire, we have a plan.
29: Yeah.
0: Is it sort of like that, this kind of rehearsal of a drill?
29: It kind of is. And this is especially with people who are already struggling from anxiety.
0: Okay. So you think the opposite. You think someone who's anxious would hear like a gruesome tale and worry even more that it could happen to them.
29: Right.
0: That they could somehow fall in the hands of a horrible criminal and have some bodily harm or something. But
29: sure.
0: In fact, these researchers found the opposite?
29: Kind of. They found that for some people, some of the time, true crime makes them feel better.
0: Interesting. And what about people who don't have anxiety? Does it help them?
29: I'm not sure, actually. But I think for people that don't have anxiety, they aren't as attracted to true crime. And so I think we probably don't have as good of statistics, at least not from this study. But there might be other studies, and there should be other studies in the future. Please let there be other studies in the future. This group of researchers actually do a lot about true crime. And so I'm stalking them, kind of, sort of.
0: What about mental health? People who have, you know, not just anxiety, but depression. Could watching too much crime affect them negatively? Like, what are some of the other findings here, if not?
29: Sure. Yeah. So one of the other findings, and this one I also think is fascinating, is that depending on how violent the true crime is that you're consuming, you know, listening, watching, reading, the more violent the crime, the more positive your mood is on the following day.
0: Oh, my goodness. I always don't want to watch psychologically terrifying, horrific, you know, dark stuff because I'm worried it'll put me in a weird funk the next day. Maybe that fear is not, I shouldn't have that fear. I should be willing to watch horrific stuff.
29: Well, maybe you should watch it and see how it affects you and see if you're one of these people. Well, but that also depends on what your anxiety level is normally.
0: 100% is my anxiety. 1,000. What's the scale of anxiety from 1 to 10? I'm 11.
29: Let's say it's 1 to 100. I don't know, you know.
0: 10,000 is mine.
29: 10,000. Yeah, it's about mine, too, so.
0: It's funny. Do people, like, listen to this stuff going to bed to, like, calm them, sort of like they would, like, a lullaby?
29: So some people do, and another finding from the study is that people who do consume true crime before they go to sleep tend to be less anxious the next day.
0: Well, tell me about your true crime podcast. It's called The Husband Did It, and I feel like the husband's always the one who did it, but yeah.
29: Yes. Well, and that's the thing. It's a brilliant name. My co-host Mark came up with it, and I love talking about true crime because this is what we've been doing, Mark and I, for several years. We have another one, Crimes of Long Island podcast. It's very niche, but you would be surprised how much crime happened here. But it's for, you know, The Husband Did It. We've done some big cases and some small cases, and I just think it's phenomenal. I'm sorry. People should listen. I love recording it, and I love...
0: Good. Well, good thing I'm no longer married, because I guess I couldn't have done it. I'm here with Dr. Lindsay Wisner, a New York-based clinical psychologist. Lindsay, it's been a joy talking to you about this.
29: Thanks so much for having me.
0: Thanks for tuning in. That's a wrap on our show and the week, but this wasn't the last show, because we'll be back next week.
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12: From the National Newsroom of the Canadian Press, I'm Hannah Stolz. A police spokesperson says they're still investigating a helicopter crash about 50 kilometers southeast of Montreal. The four occupants of the aircraft were found dead at the scene. The identities of the victims and the cause of the crash are still not known. A spokesperson for the police says the helicopter seems to have been a private aircraft. Some experts wonder whether Canada has enough diplomats to build the ties the government wants with other Arctic nations.
13: The Trudeau government closed its Canadian International Arctic Center in 2023. Global Affairs argued at the time its Arctic team would work better out of Ottawa. But former Canadian ambassador to Norway Artur Wulchinski calls the closure decision incoherent. Canada has been making efforts recently with new consulates in Greenland and Alaska, but multiple experts question Global Affairs' current depth of knowledge and contacts in the Arctic at a time of rising international interest in the region's waterways and resources. Jason White, The Canadian Press.
12: A Nova Scotia law firm is preparing a class action involving allegations of abuse at a school in Riverton after a teacher was charged in connection with four alleged victims. The 53-year-old teacher faces 10 criminal charges, including sexual assault, assault by choking, and administering a noxious substance, involving alleged incidents between September 3rd and September 10th. A former New Brunswick premier suggests there's enough political will for the creation of a single Atlantic Canada economy.
14: Frank McKenna made the comments as a group of well-known business leaders published a 181-page report yesterday making the case for broad economic transformation. The Atlantic Economic Panel says the four provinces could become one of the country's most prosperous regions if they leverage their abundant talent and resources as one economy. Also a former ambassador to the United States, McKenna says the premiers should indeed be motivated for change because they face ongoing provincial budget deficits and damage from the Canada-U.S. trade war. Don Mitchell, The Canadian Press.
12: Police evacuated homes Sunday near an airbase in England used by the U.S. and arrested several men over suspected explosive offenses. Police say residents of several properties in Welford have been taken to a nearby leisure center and that the situation is contained. Police say several men have been detained on suspicion of offenses under the Explosive Act, and Army bomb disposal experts are examining several vehicles. More people were inducted into the Canadian Songwriters Hall of Fame yesterday in Toronto. Executive Director of the Canadian Songwriters Hall of Fame, Nick Fedor, says the night was all about celebrating those behind the song.
17: It's a huge honor that Tragically Hip, Feist, Mike Reno and Pauline of Loverboy, Agathe Voisin, 25 years and plus of careers. We're just so honored to get all their friends, artists from Canada, but also around the world to come together.
12: The ceremony was available to watch on Prime Video in Canada. This is the Canadian Press. In sports, the Toronto Blue Jays are set to play their season finale this afternoon as they host the Cincinnati Reds. Toronto fell 5-1 yesterday after taking the series opener 6-5. Max Scherzer will start on the mound for the Jays in what could be the final start of his storied career. The Hamilton Tiger Cats are out of the CFL playoff contention. The Tie Cats dropped a heartbreaker 37-35 in overtime to the Edmonton Elks to extend their losing streak to 5 games. Despite a tough season derailed by a litany of injuries, the Toronto Tempo were upbeat when speaking to the media after the season's end. The expansion franchise, the WNBA's first team outside the U.S., started 7-5 before injuries led to an 11-33 finish. And Magdalene Valliere Mill was transported to hospital as a precautionary measure, but is in good spirits, Cycling Canada announced yesterday, after her crash in the women's elite road race at the UCI Road World Championships. From the Canadian Press, I'm Hannah Stolz.
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5: There is a new national guidance target that focuses on substance use prevention and response in Canadian schools. And we're talking about kindergarten through grade 12 schools. When I saw this report at first, my eyebrows raised and I said, you know what? We should probably talk to somebody in the know. Emily Jenkins is a professor at the School of Nursing out at UBC. She's a scientific director of Wellstream, the Canadian Center for Innovation in Child and Youth Mental Health and Substance Use. Kind enough to join me. That's one heck of a business card, Emily. Good morning to you.
6: Good morning. Thanks for having me.
5: What problem is this new national guidance designed to solve in Canadian schools?
6: Well, what we currently see is that the approach that's been in place for decades now, probably you had the same approach as I had back when I was in school, and that continues today. And that is one that is fragmented and inconsistent, despite best efforts of, you know, the education sector, and one that is really oriented to a just say no type of approach. And the result of that has been that we have this persistent issue with substance use and related harms that has been growing and intensifying across the country for the last number of years. Specifically, while the rates of certain types of substance use have plateaued or even decreased, we see some concerning trends around the use of vaping, the use of multiple substances at one time, and the use of substances to manage stress. And this is in youth populations. And so the standard is intended to help address this issue by providing schools with the guidance that they've been asking for in order to do this part of their job well.
5: When we're talking about substance, I just want to make sure that our listeners understand this is in addition to hard drugs. This is things that would include caffeine, vaping, things of that nature.
6: Yeah, caffeine, tobacco, nicotine products, cannabis use, alcohol. Those are the most prevalent of substances that young people are using, but certainly there's others. And we know that early use and frequent use is associated with the greatest harms across people's lives. And so the opportunity to really leverage what schools are already doing and provide them with additional support that's aligned with current evidence, we hope will make a real difference.
5: Emily, the guidance says different ages need different supports. What does that look like in practice from elementary all the way through high school?
6: Yeah, so as you said, your eyebrows raised when you heard kind of as early as kindergarten, and yet we're hearing from many of our education sector colleagues that they're seeing substance use start as early as the primary years. And so if we wait, it's too late. But what we want to do at kind of the kindergarten through grade five stages is focus on building those foundational social and emotional competencies and protective relationships. And that's really important because that's what schools already are working towards, many of them, but perhaps don't see as protective against substance use and related harms. But what we know is that as children grow and develop, having those trusted connections with adults in their learning environments can be really transformational in terms of how they navigate issues related to substance use and related decision making. As young people age, the guidance changes. So through grades 6 to 9, the standard emphasizes understandings of substance use norms, approaches to informed decision making, and protective skills. So really trying to help young people understand their current contexts and how to navigate them in ways that are healthy and that they can have confidence in their decision making.
5: How should a school respond when a student is already using those substances without pushing them further away from the support? Because, you know, you can talk about preventative, which is pre, but if somebody is already utilizing substances, I'm curious to know how the school should approach that.
6: Yeah, that's a great question. And that's why in the standard, we've done what was called a multi-tiered system of supports approach. And I know that's a bit of a mouthful, but what it means is that we're trying to get the right supports in the right place at the right time. So we've got guidance that's intended to be universal in nature. Every student in the school should be getting these types of supports or this approach. Then we've got targeted kinds of approaches that we integrate for students who may be at at risk, and then still others for students who are already using substances. So this would be our kind of tier three intensive level of intervention. Often this connects to community-based health and social services. So really what happens in the school and how does it connect out and how does that connect back? So forming that protective full circle of support around a student. What we're suggesting in the standard is a movement away from more punitive disciplinary approaches and that kind of zero tolerance orientation to managing substance use that's happening for young people or within school settings. And what this means is that, or it doesn't mean that there's zero consequences, but it means that we're trying to really maintain that connection to school and ensure that those educational pathways and those relationships are strengthened for young people who need it most.
5: Emily Jenkins is a professor in the School of Nursing out at UBC. She's also the scientific director of Wellstream, the Canadian Centre for Innovation in Child and Youth Mental Health and Substance Use. Kind enough to join us here on Weekends, heard across the Course Radio Network. Where do parents fit into this model, especially if they're uncomfortable talking about substance abuse at home?
6: Yeah, well, I think a lot of the discomfort comes from not knowing how to have those conversations and it being kind of uncomfortable at times. Some of the research that we've done in previous years with young people and trying to understand their perspectives and what they need when they're navigating substance use decision making is that they really want to have those open and honest conversations. And so some of the guidance we've given to parents over the years is to try and incorporate these conversations into your everyday lives so that it doesn't feel so big. You're not necessarily having to sit down and have that sometimes awkward conversation. And instead, when you see substance use happening when you're driving down the street or when you see it depicted in television shows or when your child, you know, comments on somebody, you know, in their lives using substances, it's an opportunity to have conversation that perhaps is a bit more natural and curious and exploratory. And so I think sometimes that can be a helpful approach. But what the standard really tries to encourage is for schools to have evidence-aligned messaging that is going out to parents and caregivers, and so that is consistent in its nature and that parents and families and caregivers can ensure that the approach that they're taking in their homes is aligned with that as well.
5: If you're listening today, the standard that Emily is speaking about is available online at anchoringchange.ca if you want to delve a little bit deeper into this conversation. Emily, before I let you go, I know that this wasn't necessarily in the briefing that I got beforehand, but as a parent, this kind of comes to mind. Privacy, just in your personal opinion, how should schools handle the tension between early intervention and respecting a student's privacy? I always know this is such a delicate dance, and I'm just curious to know, just from your perspective, how do you handle something like that?
6: Yeah, it's one that we talked about a lot as we were developing the standard, including in situations where sometimes the family itself is one that where there are challenges that are contributing to the situation that people are seeing at schools. And so certainly there's a developmental component to it. We really want to ensure that, especially at those younger years, that families and caregivers are included in those conversations. And then as young people age and, you know, have more and more autonomy in some of their decision making, then, you know, consulting with them about the inclusion of parents and families in those discussions. But as much as possible, we know that that's where we want to aim because the outcomes will be better when families are included and people are on the same page and that support continues across different environments that young people are navigating.
5: Well, as I said when we first started this conversation, the headline was jarring, but your insight has kind of brought the old blood pressure down, and I just feel like it's a very smart strategy to take on a problem that is definitely within our school system and I think needs to be addressed. Emily, thank you for your conversation today.
6: Thanks so much for having me.
5: Yeah, it's kind of one of those topics that you almost have to sit back and say, I can't believe I'm talking about this, where we're talking about substance abuse and kids that are in elementary school. But that is the reality that we face in 2026, and it's better to get ahead of this conversation than have to react to said challenges. I'm Rob Fay. You're listening to Weekends, heard across the Chorus Radio Network.
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8: 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Mm-hmm. 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
3: QR Calgary Mornings is

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18: Welcome back to Weekends, heard across the Chorus Radio Network. Well, I don't know about you, but it seems like all my friends are trying to do sourdough these days. It's sourdough bread and all of these different crazy things that you can put into it. So I thought, you know what, why not go and find a social media influencer who specializes in sourdough, and we could all talk about it together. Marissa is one who I think is at the top of the food chain when it comes to this. You can find her at Book Road Sourdough online. Marissa, welcome to the program.
19: Thank you very much for having me.
18: Well, let's get into this. Just in its simplest form, what is one thing that beginners should understand before they even try to make their first sourdough loaf?
19: Well, I think for sure they need to understand that you need a little bit of time and patience. And sourdough is not complicated. It's just something that's unfamiliar. And if you can follow a rhythm, you can make sourdough bread.
18: What's the biggest mistake that sourdough bakers make, and how can they avoid it?
19: I would think the biggest mistake that they make is probably overthinking it and expecting to learn it instantly, where sourdough bread rewards consistency and not perfection. So you are better off learning the basics well rather than trying to make sourdough bread perfectly.
18: How do you make it less intimidating? Because I think of all the loaves, I think this one's got the littlest margin for error, or is maybe that a misconception?
19: To be honest, it is a misconception because sourdough bread is very forgiving. I think the hardest part is getting started. You'd be surprised about how many people that actually message me and say, you know, I really want to learn how to make sourdough bread, but I'm scared to do it. Well, the worst thing that can happen is you make bad bread. But actually, in reality, there is no bad.

0: bread, because bread is delicious. It might not look perfect and it might not be the way you see it on, you know, social media, but you're still learning the skill and the ability to bake fresh bread for your family. And did my bread start out looking perfectly? Absolutely not. I probably flopped at the first 10 to 20 loaves that I ever made. And I continued to, you know, stick with it. And my family ate a lot of bread that just, it wasn't perfect. But I was, you know, determined to continue to learn the skill of making sourdough bread. And it was just something that I became passionate about that I didn't give up on. I it might sound silly, but, you know, learning sourdough bread has affected and impacted my life outside of the kitchen in so many ways, in a positive way.
1: I find it fascinating because, you know, we're all looking for our niche in social media. Everybody wants to find a lane, and you seem to find one, because you didn't just talk about the sourdough you made, but you really engage with your followers, more than 35,000 of them, I might add, on just the basics of it, which I think is really inviting to a lot of people that have kind of just floated around it, but never really delved in until they met you online.
0: Absolutely. And I have to be honest, the sourdough community is so, they are so helpful. Because when I was a beginner, I reached out to people and asked questions. If I didn't understand something, I would message them on, you know, Facebook or Instagram. And the wonderful thing about being part of the sourdough community is everybody wants you to succeed, because we have all been there. We have all flopped the loaves. We have all, you know, not understood bulk fermentation, or we were stuck at making our sourdough starter and there was a language that we were unfamiliar with. But when you reach out to people in the sourdough community, they want to see you succeed. And because I had such a positive experience going to, you know, people that were more versed in me with sourdough bread, and they helped me, that's, you know, something that I want to make sure that I can give back to beginners and ensure that I'm helping them along the way as well.
1: Marissa has an Instagram with more than 35,500 followers, bookroad.sourdough.co. I want to get back to this for a beginner. We all see these ones that have olives in them and fruit in them, and they have all of these luxury items, chocolate inside. But what is the first thing you should do? Like, what's a good first month plan for somebody who just wants to learn sourdough seriously?
0: Honestly, I would just work on learning to make regular sourdough bread. Once you can learn the consistency and, you know, how to properly watch your bread rise and look for the actual signs of your dough being ready, and you can bake, you know, a solid plain loaf. Once you've mastered that, then you can start with inclusions. So we call them inclusions, and it could be, you know, olives, like you mentioned, or I think one of the most popular ones right now are cheddar and jalapeno. You could do a cinnamon swirl loaf. You can do whatever you like, but you just need to understand how to do a basic bread, and then you can have fun and kind of add inclusions. And it's super simple to do. And if you look online, you know, you see tons of videos on how you can incorporate different inclusions into your sourdough bread.
1: I had somebody ask me, they said, if you get a chance to talk to her, ask her about this. He says, my crust isn't crispy. What can I do to fix that?
0: Okay, so if it isn't super crispy, what I would recommend doing is just making sure that he adds a little bit of steam into, if he's baking it in a Dutch oven. So I would add probably one or two ice cubes. I would bake it probably for a little bit longer. So he wants to make sure that he's baking it at the right temperature. So 450 degrees is what I typically use with the lid on. And then I remove the lid from the Dutch oven, and I bake it for another 25 minutes or so at 450 until you get that golden brown crust.
1: And this one, my final one, why does my sourdough sometimes taste too sour and sometimes not sour enough?
0: Okay, that's a great question. And I have a lot of people ask me that as well. So if you want a more sour taste in your sourdough, what I would recommend doing is reducing the amount of starter that you use, because that way your bread has to ferment a little bit longer. And that's how you get the more sour taste of the sourdough bread. So if you want a sour tasting bread, you reduce the amount of your sourdough starter that you're using. And if you want a less sourdough taste in your bread, so you would use your typical regular amount of sourdough starter, and you might not let it sit in the fridge as long. So rather than a 12 to 24 hour cold ferment, we call it, you can simply bake it that day or just put it in the fridge for a few more hours if you're looking for a non-sour tasting sourdough bread.
1: Well, Marissa, I just want to say to you and your team, your videos on your Instagram are world class. Like, they are shot so well.
0: I appreciate it, because there is no team. It is just me. And, you know, I work full time. I'm a mom. Absolutely. So this is something that I really wanted to teach people how to make sourdough bread. And if you look at my Instagram or my Facebook page and you scroll back to the very beginning, you are going to see loaves that were not very pretty. And you will kind of see the growth and how my bread began to where it is now. So I think that's something to be said about how it doesn't need to be perfect. It takes a lot of, you know, consistency, time, and patience, but you will get there. And if it is something that you're truly passionate about, you will get to, you know, all of those beautiful loaves that you see, you know, on social media.
1: Well, Marissa, I'm going to have to bring you back and just spend 10 minutes with you figuring out how the heck you make your videos look so good for social media. They're fantastic. So
0: thank you. I appreciate that.
1: Yeah, congratulations. You had me fooled. I thought there was a bunch of people behind the scenes. So Marissa, let's talk soon. Enjoy the rest of your day, and thank you for making time for us today.
0: Wonderful. Thank you very much for having me. I appreciate it.
1: Yeah, I got to be honest with you, man. A lot of people, because I've worked in communications for so many years, have said, Rob, you know, I want to start a blog, or I want to start an Instagram page. What should I do? I always say follow your passion. I mean, my background is baseball. So, of course, if I was ever to do a podcast or start a company, it would obviously have something to do with baseball, because I just love it the way that I do. That woman took something very niche, sourdough, and has turned it into 35,000 people that follow her online, follow all of her videos, contact her for advice, and she's made a business out of just talking about something that she loves. For perspective, correct me if I'm wrong, 35,000 is nearly a sold-out Blue Jays game. So every single seat in that building, if you were to do it from a sourdough perspective, which I'm sure she can make a loaf that looks like Rogers Center, would actually be eyes on her page. So if you're ever going to do something on social media, don't try to do the trendy thing. Do something that you love. Do something that you can speak to. And as far as I'm concerned, if you're doing something like that and you could monetize it even just a little bit to cover the cost of the camera or the microphone, consider it a huge success. That's how I got to where I'm at here today. It wasn't always just radio shows. Sometimes I had to pull the lens back and do some podcasting to bridge until my next opportunity came about. So again, if you want to learn more, you can always hit me up. You can hit me up on my socials at Rob Fay, or send me an email one time, rob.fay@chorusent.com. I'm always open to having those conversations. The day's top stories are next. I'm Rob Fay. This is Weekends, heard across the Chorus Radio Network.

0: Calgary. 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
5: Welcome back to Weekends, heard across the Chorus Radio Network. There is a conversation to be had of over-reliance on artificial intelligence, and there might be a consideration that it could be negatively impacting how we learn and retain information. Wanted to have this conversation with Toby Grossman. He's a professor in computer science at the University of Toronto. He's also the co-founder and chief scientist of Axel, which is an AI venture studio. Toby, welcome to the program.
6: Thank you for having me.
5: I know that many people are saying that there is an over-reliance on AI as a whole, but is it negatively impacting how we learn and retain information?
6: It's a great question, and obviously a really important issue right now. Absolutely, there is a problem right now and a concern to be had. I observe this as a professor in the Department of Computer Science, seeing students certainly rely more and more on AI for gathering assistance for what they do. And not just in my courses, but across the department, what we see is students are doing better and better on take-home homework assignments. But then when it comes to midterms or exams where they're doing the work in class, we're seeing less knowledge retention. We're also seeing a problem with students entering the university system now, that the knowledge levels they have do seem to be decaying to some extent. And this likely is in part to the current over-reliance that students are forming with AI.
5: I remember when I was in, I think it was the third grade, I was starting to learn division. And long division was key because I got to see where the numbers go. And eventually I understood what it was like to create new numbers. I'm curious to know, from a retention issue, when we use AI, it does the thinking for us. Does this create a memory crisis in any way?
6: It certainly can. But I think what the important concept to understand is that AI in itself is not the cause for these potential over-reliances or memory decay issues, which can absolutely happen. It's the systems that are designed that leverage AI that can cause the issue. So for example, the way most students access AI right now is through chatbots, such as ChatGPT is obviously a very common one. And the way students choose to use those systems is ultimately what causes those issues. So our lab actually ran one of the first studies back in 2023 when these tools were first emerging, looking at this exact issue. If we broke up students into two groups, one where they had access to using AI and one where they did not, what would the impact be on their learning progress, but also on their retention? And we actually found something that was a little contradictory to what common thought was back then, and even now holds today, that the students that were using AI weren't necessarily doing worse in the post-study retention evaluations that we did. And when we dug further into it, it wasn't about whether or not they were using AI, but it was more about how they were using AI. So right now, a lot of students would go to a tool, they'll ask a question. If they just get the response and they paste it into their homework, basically without putting any additional thought, then yes, absolutely, that's going to cause issues with retention and memory decay. But what we found in our studies was a lot of the students were actually choosing to use the tools in more responsible ways. So for example, they were going back and forth with the AA, they were interrogating the results, they were taking little pieces at a time and then developing their own thought processes as they continued with the problem. And when we actually looked at the performance of those students, they actually did better. They did better than students that weren't using AI at all. Not only during the time they were using AI, but a week later when we did evaluations. So that led us to a really important finding that it's not just, oh, we should not be using AI because it causes this problem, but we need to think very critically about how these tools are designed.
5: Tovi, I would love to talk about LearnAid. This is something that, of course, now thousands use at the University of Toronto. Talk to me about this AI tutor and what it does to help students learn without necessarily handing them the answers.
6: Yeah, and I'm glad you asked because it's a great segue from what I was just saying. Based on the findings of those studies, we designed a tool called LearnAid. It's basically an AI-enhanced teaching assistant that students can leverage during their semester and their coursework. It's been deployed into numerous courses at the University of Toronto and has had thousands of students using it. And it's basically designed to exactly align with the issue I was just mentioning. If students ask it a question, it will not just provide the answer, it'll provide guidance to allow the students to arrive at the answer themselves, much like a skilled teaching assistant or instructor would do. If a student goes into an instructor's office during office hour and they ask a question, an instructor is not just going to give them the answer. They're going to ask them, well, what do you think? What do you think the right approach is? Do you remember this topic I taught 2 weeks ago? How do you think that could help? And so LearnAid was designed to do the exact same thing. It prevents students from just sort of blindly copying and pasting results that they might do from other tools, but it starts to teach the students this important topic of AI literacy, of using some of your own judgment, but also interacting in deeper ways that engage you cognitively to arrive at the solutions yourself.
5: Tovi Grossman is a professor in computer science at the University of Toronto. He's also the co-founder and chief scientist of Axel, which is an AI venture studio. He's kind enough to join us here on Weekends, heard across the Chorus Radio Network. Tovi, the reason we're getting together is Canada's new federal AI strategy, AI for All. It promises that AI literacy will happen for 1 million post-secondary students and access to a trusted AI agent. I guess my question to you, Tovi, is what does trusted AI agent actually mean for the everyday Canadian, and why literacy is the entry point to building trust?
6: Yeah, really, really good question. It's exciting to see these new policies come out and these issues being taken very, very seriously. I think there's still a lot of questions that remain about these new policies and what will these actual trusted AI agents look like. So the intent is great. But the real question is, what are we going to put in front of the students and what will it look like? Mm-hmm. Trusted can mean many, many different things. Yeah. For example, where is the data being stored? That is one important aspect. So like how the actual underlying models are being developed, what's happening with the data, how are the models tuned to provide responses to the users that are using them has to do with trust as well. Are topics that should be moderated or potentially even censored based on the age of the students? That has another aspect of trust to do with the topic. Mm-hmm. In terms of literacy and learning, one of the aspects has to do with what we were just talking about is, are we using these systems to replace our own thinking and cognitive capabilities, or are we using these systems to enhance our own thinking and cognitive capabilities? And that's a very important part of trust as well. Because, for example, if I'm a parent and I have a student that is in high school, maybe, do I trust my student to use this AI tool to help with their homework? And if trust just means, oh, it's being stored on the right servers, or the data isn't being used to train other models, that certainly is an important aspect of trust. But I still don't have the trust that this is actually helping my child learn and to excel as they get to the job market, for example.
5: You know, it's a really refreshing conversation, Tovi, because as a guy that also teaches at a university, AI is kind of just the sin for all students, is that you just can't use it and you can't utilize it. And I teach in the journalism faculty, And I know that at the end of the day, they're going to use it whether I tell them to or not. So it's about how you approach it and how you allow them to have it work for you. Has your U of T LearnAid gone further? Because I think this is a lot of institutions looking for an answer, and I feel like you're kind of knocking on the door of it.
6: Absolutely. And we've had a lot of people reaching out to us, and we are planning to expand to additional institutions coming this fall semester. And we've had a lot of instructors and professors contact us with sort of reiterating the exact thesis that we're building upon LearnAid, which is instructors do recognize students are going to use AI, whether you allow them to or not. Yep. So why not provide them with a tool that helps develop their own AI literacy skills, but also helps them develop their knowledge and skill set within the course itself? And if it is designed responsibly and promotes responsible use of the AI, then you can actually put your students ahead of the game, because not only are they doing better in your course, but you're better preparing them for the workforce as well.
5: I'm glad we had this conversation because, like I said, I think there's a lot of misconceptions about AI and education. And then, of course, the government gets involved and says that they're going to handle it all. So this conversation, very valued. I really appreciate your insight on this, Tovi, and hopefully we'll speak again in the future.
6: All right. Thanks so much. It was great to talk.
5: Tovi Grossman, professor in the Department of Computer Science out at the University of Toronto, joining us here on Weekends. I'm Rob Fay. This is Weekends, heard across the Chorus Radio Network.
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5: Welcome back to Weekends, heard across the Chorus Radio Network. Well, if you've been listening to the show for the past couple of months, we had an independent filmmaker by the name of Eileen Cruz who stopped by the show because we wanted to know what it was like to be a filmmaker. Well, guess what? Eileen Cruz is back because she is now underway with her latest project, which she'll tell us about shortly. We're going to talk about the challenges that come with trying to raise funding for a film, which is something that I think is often overlooked and really is a big part of the conversation when you're trying to put your dreams on the big screen. Eileen, welcome back to the program.
18: Hi, Rob. Thank you so much for having me back.
5: Well, before we get into it, why don't you tell us a little bit about your latest project?
18: Okay, well, my latest project is called The Glass Sister, and it's inspired by my own personal experience of my younger brother has Williams syndrome. It's a rare genetic condition, and that just created a very unique dynamic within our family and specifically between him and I. And so in some ways, I couldn't really articulate what that relationship was. You just kind of react in the moment. And my brother, I would say his mental capacity is 7, 8 year old. And so in some ways, our relationship as siblings was limited by that. I was inspired to write this story because I saw a TED Talk talking about this term called glass child. And glass child is someone who is a healthy sibling who has a sibling who has either a disability, addiction, or illness, and our parents have to focus more attention on that child. And the idea is that glass is not to imply that we're fragile, but that we are overlooked, or just that our parents overlook us because they have to focus on the child that needs the most care. However, it's not out of lack of love for us. It's more just out of necessity because they're in survival having to take care of this child.
5: So you've got this tremendous story that I think a lot of people are going to connect with, and you've got a film crew that's ready to go. And then you all of a sudden say, okay, well, I'm the person at the end of this that has to get the funding. I've got to sell this. I've got to get it into festivals. There's a lot that goes into this behind the scenes. Mm-hmm. Have you found that being emotionally attached to this project actually helps you sell it, or does it make it harder to pitch?
18: Oh, that's such a great question. There's two ways to answer that. It is hard because it is a personal story, so it's like I'm putting my heart out there, and it's something that it is fictional, so it's not so much a biographical story. It's inspired by the different instances or interactions that I've had with my brother are in the script, but it's not actual a story that we've gone through in our personal life. But I think it's a lot easier because I just have to be myself. And I think people respond to when you are talking about something that means a lot to you, people respond to that authenticity. And so when they see that, they kind of automatically feel moved to support it because in essence, it's not even so much as supporting the story, they're supporting me. Because a lot of my people that are supporting this film, that are joining us along on this journey, are people that know me personally. So I think especially to them, to have them know that I'm sharing something that's very vulnerable to me, I think moves them to support it.
5: So the reason I asked you that question is there's always hard decisions. We call it the editing room floor, where there's certain things that you want to do, and then there's certain things that you can do because of, you know, budgets and constraints and the reality of making a film. Is there pressure there in trying to be the business person on one hand and the storyteller on the other side?
18: Absolutely, for sure. And I think that's why I surrounded myself with four producers to handle the business side, because, you know, I'm obviously at the lead of raising the funds. I'm the face of this project, but I have an amazing team of producers that will be taking care of all the nitty gritty behind the scenes and getting this film made, essentially the nuts and bolts, so that I could focus on right now the fundraising. But as we get into pre-production and production, I'll be on set directing and acting in it. Also, I'm working with my brother. So my brother is not an actor, obviously, but, you know, he's very comfortable in front of the camera. Thankfully, he's actually probably more confident than me in some ways because he's such a people person. When you surround yourself with people that are obviously vested in the project, but also have the expertise to handle the nuts and bolts, then that leaves me to take care of the creative side and just be able to focus on that.
5: Eileen Cruz is a Canadian independent filmmaker based out of Vancouver, and she's joining us on Weekends Heard Across the Chorus Radio Network. I know for a fact that you guys have been knocking on doors, trying to find locations and trying to do it on in-kind conversations and just really putting your heart on your sleeve.
18: Yes.
5: This is something that I think is, it's a mutually beneficial agreement. Like, you get the location to shoot at and they get the opportunity to help an independent filmmaker try to make good. And I think that there's some value in that for both sides.
18: Absolutely. I think this is the first project where we're having to go to locations, people I don't know. I mean, there's some locations, there's a house that I could probably find relatives that will pitch in and help me film this in their homes. But there's locations like a grocery store and a restaurant where we're having to reach out to people in the community. And I think it kind of boils down to the cause or the root of this story is, I think as a filmmaker, my biggest thing is telling stories that we don't typically hear, you know, that's in the mainstream, specifically this term glass children. And even just, I've met people who I've shared the story where they realize they're a glass child or they realize their child is a glass child. And I think there's some awareness when you realize this, like a term like the glass child, it kind of allows us to have a conversation with people that we may feel a disconnect with. And I think perhaps we may find people, you know, who donate their space that may have someone in their life that have been affected by this dynamic in their families. And I think oftentimes that's probably why people want to jump into the independent filmmaking world, because it's not just about the film itself. It's like, what are the lives are we touching by showcasing their voices that haven't typically been heard already?
5: Well, Eileen, whether it's somebody who wants to donate food or a space or just want to become a part of your project, what is the best way that they could help you do this and help you get to the finish line?
18: Well, we are fundraising right now on Indiegogo. So if people go to Indiegogo.com, they look up The Glass Sister, they will be able to find us. And right now we are currently, I think, at 62% funded. So we've got about less than 2 weeks away to the end of our campaign ends on August 10th. So we still have quite a bit to go. But I know there's a lot of people that are excited about the project. But yeah, we just love to get the word out there and get this project made.
5: Well, I think there's a lot of people listening today, all the way from Toronto to this conversation we're having here in Vancouver, that want to support Canadian and probably do connect with your story. Eileen, I wish you and your team nothing but success. Thank you for telling your story.
18: Thank you so much, Rob, for having me back.
5: I'll tell you this, being an independent filmmaker means carrying a dream that often asks more of you than you think you have. It is not only about finding the money or the gear, the crew, the time. It's just learning about to live with the voice that's in your head that keeps saying that you need just one more thing before you can actually begin, or before you can finish, or before you can finally let go and say that you're ready. That internal audit, and I can speak from experience, is half the battle, because it will drain your momentum quietly It will convince you to wait, and it will make every step feel incomplete. You look at the gaps in your budget constantly. There's always going to be a limit in your resources, and that long list of things that's still undone, it can absolutely feel like a mountain that is getting steeper instead of smaller. But independent filmmaking, I will say this, it is always asked for persistence before perfection. If you keep moving, even when the path is messy, the reward is out there. And I think that's why people who do get their stories onto the screen deserve real celebration. Because getting there isn't just about the talent. It's about the endurance and the courage to keep creating when so many things around you say that it would just be easier to stop. So for every filmmaker that is still pushing forward, please know that there is value in knowing that the struggle itself is a part of the work and that the story is already taking shape the moment that you finally refuse to give up on it.
19: 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That's R-O-B, F as in Frank, A-I. 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
0: This is Global News at 6 o'clock. I'm Zach Ferguson. It is 0 degrees right now in Calgary with some shallow fog over our city. 13 years after floods devastated Calgary and caused billions of dollars of damage, residents in the Sunnyside communities can breathe a little easier. The city is marking a major milestone for their flood resilience plan along the Bow River. Global's Mike Gazzola reports.
1: The moment of celebration for Mayor Jeremy Farkas and many other city officials on Saturday morning, providing an update on the Sunnyside Flood Barrier Project.
2: The completion of this flood barrier means Sunnyside and surrounding communities are going to be better protected. The city is putting the finishing touches on this critical project.
1: For nearly 2 years, locals in the area have dealt with construction along Memorial Drive, but the city says this $73 million project is now complete. This section is a 2.4-kilometer stretch designed to reduce flood risk by about 70%. It starts near the Center Street Bridge and runs west to 14th Street Northwest, including areas around Kensington and Prince's Island Park. As for what's next, the city says more work still needs to be done. They plan on opening other pathway connections later this year while working with the province on the idea of an additional reservoir upstream along the Bow River. Mike Gazzola, Global News.
0: And city police responded to a collision involving a pedestrian yesterday morning just after 11 in a business parking lot. A woman in her 80s was struck in the parking lot of a business in the city's southwest by a vehicle reversing from a parking stall. The vehicle was being driven by a woman in her 70s. The pedestrian was sent to hospital with serious injuries while the driver was not injured. Police say it's too early to say whether impairment, speed, or distraction contributed to the collision. Anyone who may have witnessed the incident in the West Hills Town Center parking lot is asked to contact police. And there is a little more than 3 weeks until Alberta votes on a handful of immigration questions in its referendum.
3: Five questions focus on whether the province should take more control over who is allowed to arrive and what access newcomers should have to core services. Some have criticized the questions as being anti-immigrant or scapegoating newcomers for problems facing Albertans. Alberta's Immigration Minister Joseph Scow says his government is looking for a mandate to stabilize immigration into the province and balance the costs of non-permanent residents. Diana Mussina, The Canadian Press.
0: Moving into sports, the Calgary Stampeders, who now sit at 7-8 on the season, kept their playoff hopes alive with yesterday's 45-31 win over the Ottawa Red Blacks. Stamps quarterback Vernon Adams Jr. completed 24 of 30 pass attempts for 422 yards and 3 touchdowns and was interception-free. Stamps head coach Dave Dickinson says the team is learning how to win.
4: What I was most happy with is that when we needed to move the ball and get first downs and stay on it, we did. I just feel like the team was still no finger pointing. Even when they started kind of getting some points on offense, the guys stayed together and played hard. A huge challenge still left for us, but we are climbing. We are moving in the right direction.
0: The Calgary Stampeders will head to Regina next to take on the Saskatchewan Roughriders. Catch the game live right here on QR Calgary. And in hockey, the Edmonton Oilers beat the visiting Calgary Flames 4-1 in last night's preseason finale. Flames forward Matt Coronato says Edmonton put up a strong fight.
5: I think it was a great test for us to get to go up against them today in our last game of the preseason. They're obviously a fast team. They play with pace, and I think that's something we're looking to get better at and build on.
0: The Flames host Seattle on October 1st when the season starts. Moving into Global News Sky Tracker weather, a sunny day upcoming in Calgary, up to a high of 14 degrees. Tonight, dropping down to an overnight low of 0. Tomorrow, more sun and a high of 18. Tuesday, we're going to see some sun and clouds and a high of 19. Right now, though, in Calgary, we're sitting at 0. Breaking news when it happens. Our next scheduled newscast will be at 7 o'clock. I'm Zach Ferguson.
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9: To see this, but on Friday, dozens of dump trucks left Abbotsford, which is a suburb of Vancouver, and head toward Vancouver in a rather slow-moving convoy. Taya Fast has the story from Global News.
10: Dozens of dump trucks rolled out of Abbotsford Friday morning, part of a slow-moving convoy protesting the cost of doing business.
11: The diesel price going up to like $3 right now, so all the families struggling, we work like free right now.
10: The convoy picked up hundreds more on the way to Vancouver. The message on the trucks and from drivers simply, diesel costs are too high and their rates aren't keeping up.
11: And we can't run our trucks anymore.
10: Owner-operators are calling for immediate action and fuel surcharges.
11: So they're making whatever they were making before when the fuel cost was below $2. And now the fuel cost is at $3, and we're still getting the same rates.
10: Some also calling for government relief, similar to tax cuts in other provinces like Alberta and Ontario.
12: I'm here to support truckers. And you know what? I'm here to actually send David Eby a message that he should follow what Alberta did and reduce the fuel costs and the taxes.
10: Diesel prices are almost a double from this time last year, fueled by the war in Ukraine and ongoing conflict in the Middle East.
13: We've reached a tipping point in terms of a fuel that is used really to drive our economy. Governments at both the provincial and indeed the federal level have to do a better job.
10: And prices could get worse with news that U.S. President Donald Trump is considering a diesel export ban.
2: We need to stand firm against that bully, and we will do that. And we'll have more to say in terms of relief as to how it applies to consumers and truckers in the near future.
10: Truck drivers say the cost isn't sustainable and will likely have to pass the price on to consumers if not addressed.
11: Every month, 10 to 12,000 per month diesel cost. No dollar go home.
10: Experts say there could be some relief at the pumps this weekend, but it won't be much of a break. Taya Fass, Global News.
9: All right, so the relief comes in the form of about 6 cents across the country if you take the average. And this is the problem. Boy, there's so many different ways that you could take this on. But the reality is it's not just a problem for the trucking industry. It's a problem for everybody. You've got dump trucks that move dirt, concrete, gravel, construction materials. They help build the roads. They do the major infrastructure projects. And then all of a sudden with the cost of moving all those things and it suddenly rises, well, somebody eventually is going to pay. It might be the contractor, might be the truck owner, might be the grocery store, the home builder, the customer who's ordering the delivery. But that cost doesn't disappear. It just moves through the system until it reaches the public. And that's why this convoy matters. These drivers aren't simply complaining about an expensive fill-up. They're warning that the cost of doing business has now reached a breaking point. In the story, one Omer operator in the clip said that he's spending between $10,000 and $12,000 a month on diesel. And after paying that bill, there's just nothing left to take home. Think about that for a second. $12,000 a month. And that's before insurance and maintenance and financing and repairs and permits and wages and everything else required to simply keep a truck on the road. So that's why they're calling for fuel surcharges, a way to make sure that the price of a job changes when the cost of fuel changes. And they're also asking governments to review and reduce fuel taxes, pointing to the measures that have been taking place in Alberta and Ontario. So there is a very legitimate debate here, and I wish them well. And it was a sight to be seen in British Columbia as they lined Highway 1. All right, well, let's switch gears because the very rare fall nor'easter is pounding the U.S. East Coast this morning, and the scale of the storm is hard to ignore. Let's get the latest from NBC News.
14: A rare fall nor'easter lashes tens of millions up and down the East Coast with rain, intense flooding, and tropical storm force wind gusts. 32 million Americans are under coastal flooding threats right now. Some areas expecting up to 5 inches of rain and rounds of flooding through the weekend with waves reaching up to 18 feet tall. Now, wind is also a major problem this weekend for more than 38 million people from Maryland and Massachusetts, with gusts of up to 65 miles per hour in some areas. More than 75,000 people already without power across the Northeast. Winds only expected to get stronger into the evening.
9: All right, once again, report coming from NBC News. For those of us watching from Canada, there's a broader lesson here. Extreme weather is becoming a regular part of the conversation, whether that's wildfires in Western Canada, flooding in Ontario and Quebec, or powerful storms along the Atlantic coast or across the United States. I know the names and locations are probably going to change, but the risks remain pretty familiar here. It's a big strain on infrastructure. There's a ton of pressure right now on emergency crews in several states. And the best response, the one thing that I'm hearing is preparation is key. Keep your phones charged, have your flashlights and your batteries at the ready, and protect your important documents. And check on elderly neighbors or anybody who might need an extra hand. I have seen this right now. Happening all around the globe. We see what's happening in the Philippines right now. We see what's happening in Thailand, where the water is literally waist high. I was in Japan last week, and there was a typhoon that I went through. Got on the plane, was able to get home, and 2 days later, another typhoon hits that Japanese country as well. So it is all over the world right now, and it doesn't seem to be letting up. And weather can change really quickly. So again, preparation is always key. Well, I don't know if you heard this story. It's kind of an interesting one, appropriate that we're telling you this one on a Sunday. For years, we've heard that social media is making society more divided and more distracted and less connected. But there is another side to the story, one that might surprise some people. Digital missionaries are using social media to bring people together into the conversation about their faith. Let's get the latest from ABC News.
15: Pope Leo is here in France. You can see the crowds here in Paris gathering to welcome him. Catholic social influencers have been holding a prayer vigil, talking about the recent rise in the number of people getting baptized here in France.
16: How much do you think is social media pushing people towards faith?
17: 80% of the people who are getting baptized say that internet plays a big role in their faith.
15: They call themselves digital missionaries and say their online prayer sessions are having an impact.
18: I'm doing some prayer every morning, almost every evening. Every morning I have 2 or 3 people converting online each morning. Each evening I have 2 or 3 people converting online.
15: Pope Leo has met with social influencers in the past who say social media is helping the church reach new audiences.
17: Pope Leo is very young compared to other popes, and he has an Apple Watch we saw on the first day, so he's really connected to all those reality.
18: With the digital networks, it's kind of weird, but there's not this barrier. People are more confident to tell what they have inside their heart.
17: We see that more and more people are spending time online, so we wanted to invest this time to make the faith more accessible.
9: Yeah, once again, thanks to ABC News for that report. It's a really interesting conversation, isn't it? Now, whether somebody sees that as an inspiring or questionable practice probably depends on your own beliefs. But the larger point here is hard to miss, that if people are spending much of their lives online, institutions want to reach them and have to go there to meet them. And the church is now understanding that. Again, in the report, Pope Leo has met with Catholic social media influencers, and supporters say his relatively young age and comfort with technology makes him well-suited for this particular moment. Online, people can also feel less intimidated. They might be more willing to ask personal questions or admit doubts when they're behind a screen instead of sitting in a church pew, and that can create an opening for honest conversation. Yes, I know there are risks, but the challenge for religious communities right now isn't simply to gain followers. It's to build trust, offer real support, and make sure that the people behind these digital ministries are responsible and accountable. So this story shows that technology doesn't just automatically push people away from religion. It can actually bring people towards it. And the internet, although it won't be replacing the church anytime soon, is seeing a growing number of people looking to find faith and are finding it online. All right, we'll take a break here. When we come back, we're going to dig into the potential of a deeper Canadian-European Union pact. Stuart Prest is standing by. He's a lecturer out at University of British Columbia in their political science faculty. We're going to talk about, was it just bravado? Was it just hearsay? Or is there something here that Canada can truly extract from the European Union? We'll get into that topic next.
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4: This is the Realty Minute. Gord Gillies here with Len Tiwong. Hello again, Len.
5: Hi, Gord.
4: Headline the other day, the city's housing market cooling off, shifting to a buyer's market. And you agree.
5: Yeah, I think there's more inventory for a lot of the buyers right now. So what's happening is you're seeing it into a buyer's market. However, the luxury side has been stable and maybe up a tad.
4: What's the luxury side these days? What does that mean in Calgary?
5: I think when you talk over $1 million, that's less than 10% of the total market in Calgary.
4: Okay, so that's right now doing okay?
5: Yeah, that's holding its own from last year this time, and yet recognizing it's only 10% of the market, and probably the core of the market is up to 1.3 million.
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5: I think it will be. 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
8: Welcome back to Weekends, heard across the Corus Radio Network. Well, Ottawa is back in session, and the federal government is promising, quote, very significant economic legislation this coming fall. And that is headlined by the new Building Canada Strong Act, which is supposed to be this fast track that has one project, one review, 1 year approach. So the stakes are high, but let's break this down with Stuart Prest, political science lecturer at the University of British Columbia, he who studies Canadian politics, institutions, and the politics of major projects. Stuart, welcome back to the program.
9: Good to be back with you, Rob.
8: Well, let's get into this. I know we've been waiting a long time to see all the key players back in Ottawa right now. When you hear the phrase very significant economic legislation, what does that say to you?
9: Well, it is, I think, a warning, a note, an advance notice that this is going to be how Prime Minister Carney defines his economic legacy. We're going to see a building block for a new Canada, a different Canada. This is a rare moment for a Prime Minister to have such support to be able to invoke the support of most Canadians effectively for this agenda of change. We are a country that is normally pretty cautious about change. I sometimes talk about how we have almost an allergy to reform owing to an experience of constitutional reform failures in the past and so on. But this is different. Canada seems to have woken up to a different world than they were used to. And so we're going to see some big changes. And this piece of legislation delivers on that. It shifts the role of government in the economy is a way to think about it.
8: So I often think of speed bumps when it comes to pushing things forward, because you got to deal with provincial jurisdiction, you've got Indigenous rights. So based on recent Canadian experience, where do you expect the biggest maybe political friction to emerge as Ottawa tries to deliver on some of their promises?
9: As long as the Prime Minister continues to have broad public support, some of those speed bumps are going to be a little lower than they would be otherwise. It's a dynamic environment. So we have seen that in previous experiences around things like building a second pipeline to the coast, where normally we would expect to have a lot of premier level debate between BC's premier, Alberta's premier, and the Prime Minister over a project going to the BC coast. But in the event, the Prime Minister seemed to effectively be able to stare down the British Columbia's

0: David Eby and say, if you're coming here with solutions, we'll listen to you. If you're coming here with problems, you're outside the room. And that worked effectively once BC started to talk about, well, we could perhaps look at a southern line going through the lower mainland. The north is still not going to work, but the southern route, we could see that. Then the conversation started, and we had a memorandum of understanding with BC that was actually quite generous in a lot of ways. So that's what I expect to see on some of these speed bumps, that the Prime Minister is going to be able to induce cooperation by promising things that the premiers themselves are looking for. On other fronts, it's not going to be so easy. So I do expect to see more challenge on the labor front in particular. We've already heard real frustrations about what this legislation offers in terms of government's ability to effectively order people back to work, undermining the possibility of collective action and bargaining. It changes the bargaining environment. So we are going to see blowback on other fronts. And I think on environmental issues and constitutional challenges, those are still going to happen. And perhaps most of all, Indigenous peoples who are not on board with this agenda, who have established land rights in areas effective, are going to have their day in court as well. They're going to have the opportunity to push back. So I do think this, at the moment, looks like a positive vision, but that's because we haven't got into these dicier areas.
1: I'd like to use British Columbia as an example of kind of dipping your toe into the chaos, so to speak, because you've got the DRIPA situation. You've got by-elections, you've got all these things that are coming up right now. Is this a delicate dance for Mark Carney on the West Coast in particular, just because of realistically how different this province in British Columbia could look even in a couple of months' time?
0: I think it is is definitely a test case where we can see what the appetite is for a different way of doing business. Effectively, the Conservative Party is going to run an experiment during this snap election. They are putting repeal of UNDRIP legislation in the front window. This is what they're going to focus on. They're trying their own provincial version of trying to renegotiate the relationship between the province and Indigenous peoples through the ballot box. And so that is a different approach that we have heard from certainly the NDP, but also previous Liberal governments that were inching their way forward to greater collaboration with Indigenous peoples. This is unmistakably a move in the other direction. And it could, again, create for a more polarized political environment because it is a divisive position to take on a nuanced issue. But it also could blow up in the Conservatives' faces, even if they are elected and start to go down that path, because they may be treading on constitutional rights of Indigenous peoples. Again, just because a group is in the minority doesn't mean that they don't have a say over what should happen.
1: Stuart Press joining us. He's a political science lecturer out at the University of British Columbia, kind enough to join us here on Weekends Heard Across Canada. I want to get into the Conservatives, the Bloc, the NDP, and perhaps just their overall reaction here. Which outside stakeholders are most likely to shape this public debate?
0: I think early indications are Labour are going to be front and center here, because the procedures put in place or proposed in this legislation do give the minister additional powers to effectively short circuit the bargaining process. And that really goes to the heart of the Labour movement's biggest bargaining chip, which is the ability to engage in collective strike action. And it's not something that they do often in the grand scheme of things, but they clearly do it from time to time. And it compels employers to the bargaining table, and not always successfully for Labour. Sometimes employers come out on top of it, but that's the nature of that political conversation. And essentially, this could take the ability to credibly threaten strike out of the repertoire for Labour, and they're not going to give up on that without a significant fight, if that's really how this is perceived.
1: Stuart, before I let you go, I just want to talk about the good old-fashioned bottom line for Canadians. If this legislation passes, you know, largely as advertised, what tangible changes could a listener see in their communities over, say, the next 12 to 24 months?
0: It's a good question. I think if this legislation does go through, more or less as is, what we're going to see is a lot of projects of the kind that we're already talking about. So whether it's mining developments, additional pipelines, hydro developments, the governments are going to really try to push those forward to move from regulator to more cheerleader for economic projects, trying to get them to the finish line. But if they're doing so in ways that are enabled by this legislation, but that potentially run afoul of constitutional provisions, then we're going to see them bogged down. So we might see a rush to move followed by a rush to the courtroom to argue these things out. So there is much left to be said about this new agenda.
1: It's nice to finally see all the major players back at Parliament Hill debating these topics. And Stuart, your thoughts on this second and on. Thank you for making time for me this morning.
0: Always a pleasure. Thanks for having me on, Rob.
1: Once again, Stuart Press down at the University of British Columbia joining us here on Weekends Heard Across Canada. Canada is looking at Europe for a reason. It's one of the few places where diversification actually looks possible. They do offer something different. It's a large, stable market with which Canada already has a deep economic link. I think what I do have to say here is without this being ratified yet, the current agreement between this union and Canada, there are going to be some red flags that come out of the weeds here. There's no doubt about it. But there's no doubt that we have to do business with other countries because of the unpredictability and the volatility of the United States. That's not a surprise to anybody. Ottawa has made diversification a priority. And we're going to get into some audio from Prime Minister Mark Carney before this show is done. He has set a goal to double non-U.S. exports by 2035, lofty goal for sure, and the European Union is central to that plan. So for Canada here, the lesson is simple. The U.S. is always going to remain our most important partner, but building that stronger, more resilient economy means you have to have other options, even though there's going to be some prickly bushes to get you across that field. So we'll see if Europe remains the best place to start for Mark Carney and the rest of this country. All right, we'll take a break here. News, weather, traffic for some when we come back. Older Americans and Canadians are on their phones more than their kids when it comes to the kitchen table. We'll hear a report from NBC News on that next.
2: Calgary, this is your final ride at the Dome. One last season in a building filled with history.
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2: But this team isn't moving backward. The next chapter starts now. Every second of the action lives here on the official voice of your Calgary Flames. 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
1: Welcome back to the program. We've all heard the lecture before, right? Put your phone down. It usually comes from your parents or your grandparents or somebody who says that a young person is addicted to their screen. But there is a small problem with said argument. There is a new report out there that says older adults are often just as connected and just as hooked as their kids. There is a great story to be had here. I will leave it to NBC News to tell you about it.
2: Guys, breakfast.
3: They are often the tech police.
2: Oh. No, that's it. Everybody, gadgets down now.
4: All right, here we go.
3: But for some older Americans, it's do as I say, not as I do.
5: When she's on her iPad, exactly. She might as well be up in the moon. She's in another world.
3: Turns out there's not much of a generation gap.
6: They're just as addicted as we are, I'm telling you.
3: While some may feign ignorance about social media.
7: Posts on my face or whatever. And
3: AARP says 9 in 10 Americans over the age of 50 use it.
8: 99% own at least one tech device. Smartphones are the most common, and texting is their favorite way to communicate.
9: Your light's on.
8: Sorry.
3: Elliot Nathan documented his parents, Maggie and Doug, for TikTok.
10: Again, you're just a little close. There you go.
11: I'm aggressive. I'm into it.
3: Devices that bridge the more than 200 miles between them.
8: Who's on their phone more?
11: Oh, that's a tough one. So I'm going to have to say Elliot. Yeah, but I think it's close.
10: My wife says I'm chronically online, so I think I could maybe take the cake, but just barely.
12: Dad.
3: You may get an argument.
12: Dad.
3: Different generations, both letting their fingers do the talking. Ann Thompson, NBC News.
1: Isn't that something? The smartphone, as she mentioned, one of the most common devices, and texting the favorite way to communicate. When somebody says that young people are always on their phone, the honest response based on that report might be, so are you. Young people use it a little bit different than adults, obviously. Young people might be watching videos, checking their social media feeds, playing games, who knows. Older adults claim that they text their family, they check the news, and use Facebook. Facebook is, you know you're old if you use Facebook, but I'll circle back on that in a moment. Either way, the phone has become a part of daily life, and I guess there's something positive about that. Because the technology does help older adults stay at the table. And stay connected, especially when you got families who live in different cities or provinces. I mean, a quick video call can shrink the distance by 100 kilometers or more. But the risks are real, too. And too much screen time can interrupt conversations. It could affect your sleep. It does affect your sleep. Let's just call it what it is. And it could make it harder to fully be present. And then you've got the scams. You've got the misinformation. And that is regardless of age. So this is why it shouldn't be treated as a young person's problem anymore. It is simply a person problem. If we want our children and teenagers to put those phones down during dinner, we got to do the same. I mean, the rule has to apply to everybody. I think we should open up the phones on this a little bit later on in the show and talk about that, because there's a lesson here about how quickly technology changes our habits. I mean, we didn't grow up with smartphones, but it doesn't mean that we're not immune to them. Once people discover that a device can help them stay informed or entertained or connected, it is really hard to put it down. I will be honest with you. My screen time from the last week, I checked it just before I went on air today, 12 hours and 36 minutes. That means literally from sunrise to sunset, my screen is on. Maybe it's playing music. Maybe I'm checking out my Twitter feed. Something that has to do with my phone. That is, it's embarrassing. Maybe the goal is in balance here. I mean, again, we use it to stay in touch. We could use it to learn something. But I can no longer look at my kids and say, put your phone down, because I've got to do exactly the same thing. I thought it was a great story. Last night, Toronto's Massey Hall hosted one of the biggest nights in Canadian music. It was a 2026 Canadian Songwriters Hall of Fame induction ceremony, and four acts were honored last night. And we're talking about some heavy hitters here. Tragically Hip, Loverboy songwriters Mike Reno and Paul Dean, indie icon Leslie Feist, and one of Canada's most successful bilingual artists, Rock Voisine, who actually caught up with Greg Brady. He of the Toronto Today He's the host of Toronto Today. And I wanted to pick some of the audio from this because I thought it was a great interview. Greg does really good one-on-ones. And here is Rock, who you know, of course, over the last 30, 35 years from Canadian music, talking about when he found out.
4: I was just a bit flabbergasted, really. It's the first time someone actually thinks of honoring my songwriting. I know it sounds a bit crazy, but I've never had that kind of honor before and never had that kind of. Yeah. I'm deeply touched and honored.
1: One of the things that the interview brought out was the background of Rock Voisin. And, you know, he's been bilingual, so he's done a lot of stuff overseas, a lot of stuff in Quebec, obviously. And then, of course, with his English-speaking audiences. But looks like music wasn't his first foray.
4: I think the value of this award is by being chosen by your peers. Public's been there for 40 years and still is. Keep me going. It's an honor. It's I don't know. It's all mixed emotions. Just being in the select group now, because there's not that many all together, sharing the stage with very talented people. And there's a bunch of surprises. I don't know exactly who's going to come and sing.
1: All right, I got a fat figure here because I wanted to play this clip. This was the path that Rock could have taken before he became a musician.
4: That's the thing, is that I left school. I could have been a doctor. Yeah. So, and I was playing hockey for the University of Ottawa. You know, I would have had a good life. And when I met with these people, you know, they were sort of harassing me. Why don't you come to Montreal and do music and stuff? You could do really good. And I said, okay, I'll go, but on one condition. I can actually sing my own songs. Yeah, I'm not going to start in bars and do this and that.
1: So the evening was hosted by George Strombolopoulos and Mary May and featured a whole bunch of tributes from a wide range of Canadian and international performers. You had City in Color. You had Our Lady Peace, Amanda Marshall, Charlotte Cornfield, Matt Lang, Ruby Waters. I mean, I could, you know, it was a laundry list of talent. But the one standout moment actually belonged to Rock Voisin. He was inducted by Olympic gold medalist Marie-Philippe Poulin and Laura Stacey. He delivered one of the night's biggest surprises. He performed I'll Always Be There with Quebec icon Isabelle Boulay and a full choir. And the tribute drew on the songs that made him an international success. La Voix winner Ludovic Bourgeois took out Helen, and country artist Sarah Dufour and Matt Lane joined voices for a duet of Darlin' and Kissing Rain. Voisin's career, when you pull the lens back, and it was great to be able to see this, his career spans decades, and he has been a hit in both English and French, and especially in France and other French-speaking countries. He is one of Canada's most successful, if not the most successful, bilingual songwriter. Tragically Hip, also a focal point of the evening, with the memory of Gord Downie front and center. The band's induction celebrated their role in defining the sound and spirit of a nation through songs, and it has really made them a part of Canada's cultural fabric, hasn't it? You think of Mike Reno, you think of Paul Dean, you think of Loverboy. They were celebrated for writing the hits that made their band one of Canada's most successful rock acts, and they still fill arenas and radio playlists, and they've been doing it for decades. The ceremony presented by Amazon Music was streamed globally on the Amazon Music Twitch channel, the Amazon Music app, and Prime Video in Canada. So for listeners who might have missed it, the full broadcast is available to stream, and a very fitting tribute to four acts who have long shaped the way that Canadians hear music themselves. I was going to do some digging. I probably should have done it a little bit sooner to see if Mitsu is if Mitsu is in the Songwriters Hall of Fame. Because when I was growing up as a kid, obviously Much Music, a very big part of my childhood. I mean, between, you know, the sports channels that finally popped up, and it was like, oh my God, I could watch sports 24/7. Much Music was there. I was talking to somebody the other day. What was the little TV thing that they had at the corner? Speaker's Corner. That's what it was, where you could just go up and do a 30-second video and they'd play the best of. Love that part of my childhood. Great Generation, Electric Circus, and Ed the Sock, Rick the Temp. A whole bunch of things came out of that era. But again, congratulations to the four that found themselves at Toronto's Massey Hall last night, getting inducted into the Canadian Songwriters Hall of Fame. All right, quick break here. When we come back, quality sleep equals better grades. Duh. But apparently it's easier said than done. We'll talk with Dr. Robin Stremler about that next.
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1: Well, there's new research that shows students who get more, better quality sleep tend to earn higher grades. But many teens and young adults are running on far less than what is the recommended 8 to 10 hours a night. So let's talk about this with Dr. Robin Stremler. She's a professor and a dean at the University of Toronto's Faculty of Nursing, who studies how sleep habits shape learning and mental health and academic success. Doctor, welcome to the program.
2: Good to be here.
1: Well, let's talk about the research that consistently shows that students who get better quality sleep earn higher grades. I'd love to learn more.
2: Yeah, I mean, when we think about how important sleep is to overall health and how our brains work, it really makes sense that we see that link come into play when we're looking at how students do in their academic performance. So we know if you get good quality sleep and consistently across time, it really helps your brain work better. So if you miss out on sleep, it's harder to pay attention, harder to stay on task. And we know that some phases of sleep are also really important for consolidating the learning that you did take in during the day, especially REM sleep, that rapid eye movement sleep, dreaming sleep, helps us consolidate anything that we picked up along the way. So if you're not getting enough sleep, not good quality sleep, we're going to see the effects come into play in academics.
1: I remember it was my son. He came to me, he said, you know, I'd love to get 8 hours of sleep a night. And he almost looked at me like I was crazy for recommending that he get more sleep. And he says, because I come home with hours and hours of homework. He says, between that and eating dinner and, dare I say, watching an hour of TV, by the time I go to bed, it's 1 a.m. And he says, it's just not possible. So how do you justify this to a teenager who you know needs more sleep, but just doesn't see a way to get it?
2: Yeah. I think sometimes asking your teen or the young adult in your life to kind of reflect on how they function the following day. Mm-hmm. So, you know, there's kind of a pressure, I think, to stay up late, cram, get as many things done in the day and do that at the expense of sleep. But if you think about, you know, how well are you able to focus in class? How well can you pay attention to what your prof is saying? You know, if they can kind of make the connections between the efficiency of their learning when they get a good night's sleep versus, you know, how fatigued, let down, hard to stay on task it is when you've missed out on sleep, that sometimes helps make that very clear to students.
1: I'd be curious to know how you would compare sleep to things like tutors and study time. I think there's got to be some comparables.
2: Yeah, absolutely. I mean, this isn't, there are many, many factors that go into academic performance, right? There's the support students have, there's their social environment, there's mental health, emotional health, for sure. This is one piece that's going to help, you know, kind of accelerate things. But it certainly isn't the only piece of the academic puzzle.
1: Well, I'd love the research because we look at poor sleep and it's not only tied to grades, but it's also tied to anxiety and depression. And something that maybe I've been away from school too long to remember, but school-related burnout. There's so many different factors that come at play, yeah. But it seems like the denominator here is sleep.
2: You know, I think the thing about sleep is we all know what it's like to miss out on a night's sleep or to have a terrible night's sleep. And if you think about how you feel that next day, you know you aren't as able to go with the flow with things. Your mood is probably a little bit lower. Things that ordinarily wouldn't throw you off do throw you off when you don't have that good night's sleep. So, you know, that's kind of a dramatic example. But if you think of that happening night after night over time, we know people who chronically miss out on sleep are more at risk for anxiety and depression. So these things do accumulate.
1: Dr. Robin Stremler is a professor and dean at the University of Toronto's Faculty of Nursing. She's joining us here on Weekends, heard across the Chorus Radio Network. How can an educator or a policymaker support better sleep for students that are facing some of these barriers?
2: I think one really easy thing is the time you set your submission time for your assignment. So I speak to a lot of students who say it's a midnight deadline. You know, that's one very easy change that educators could make to kind of take a stance on how much they value sleep. And I think, you know, having those conversations with your students about, you know, how are you spending your time and the value of sleep in performance is really useful.
1: I didn't have to worry about it as a kid because I'm old enough that I remember life before screen time, as they called it. The only screen time that I had was the one with the rabbit ears on the TV. But
2: yes,
1: with phones and everything, do you notice that that's a big pressure point as well?
2: It's interesting. We, you know, there's a little bit of a debate around what is it about screens? Is it the light that's emitted from screens? More and more, we're sort of moving towards thinking about the content that you're consuming on those screens. And is it really setting you up for winding down? So I think it's important, you know, yes, ideally limit screen time before bed, but also think about the kinds of content that you're consuming before bed. This is true for adults as well as adolescents and young adults. So it's, you know, of course, they're ubiquitous. They're everywhere. But if you can, you know, think about hour before bed, trying to limit them. And then if you are using them before bed, think about using them for things that can help you wind down, whether that's music that you like to listen to. There's so many free deep breathing, calm, you know, relaxation, free apps that are available that can help. You know, we really do need to make the transition between our very busy day and where we need to be for sleep. So they can be a tool.
1: I love it. I think this is a conversation that couldn't have come at a better time. Students a couple of weeks back into class and maybe starting to feel a little bit of pressure. So this conversation very valued. Thank you.
2: Thank you, Rob.
1: Dr. Robin Stremler is a professor and dean at the University of Toronto in the Faculty of Nursing, joining us here on Weekends, heard across the Chorus Radio Network. Sleep has always been a really big challenge for me. And, you know, dating back to university, because I went down to Indiana for my university, it was just one of those things where it was like you were getting acclimatized to school, you were getting acclimatized to a new world, so to speak. And those classes come at you really early when you get to university. I remember my first class being at 6 a.m. And I just thought to myself, boy, gone are the days of the 8:45 start when I went to Lester B. Pearson in Toronto. And some people can sleep anywhere. I can't sleep on a plane. I can't sleep in a car. I can't sleep anywhere. I've got to have almost like perfect conditions. And people say, oh, I'll take melatonin or, you know, take some aid. And at first I used to think, boy, I'm not going to do that. But you know what? As I get a little bit older, whatever it takes to get that sleep or that rest, it's so important to you that you almost have to find a way to get it. I'd love to hear from you. How do you get rest? Hit me up on my socials at Rob Fay, which is R-O-B, F as in Frank, A-I, or hit me up, say it with me, everybody, on the worst email within the Chorus Radio Network. It is rob.fay@chorusent.com. I'd love to hear from you there. All right, we'll take a break here. News, weather, traffic, everything relevant as you're stretching your arms, getting ready for a great Saturday and probably a great Sunday. See, I need sleep. I would have said Sunday right out of the gates. When you and I get back together, let's talk about what's happening down in Washington. Renji Cicchini, our Global News Washington correspondent, is going to stop by. We'll talk about Xi and Trump. We'll talk about Canada's role south of the border. Lots to get into with Renji. We'll get into that conversation next.
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13: This is Global News at 7 o'clock. I'm Zach Ferguson. It is -1 degree right now in Calgary with some mainly clear skies. And we do have a yellow fog advisory over our city. We'll have more on that coming up in weather. But first, residents in the Sunnyside communities can breathe a little easier. The city announced yesterday that the two-year, $73 million flood barrier project is now complete. The project's been in the work following the Calgary floods 13 years ago. The flood barrier is a 2.4-kilometer stretch designed to reduce flood risks by about 70%. It starts near the Centre Street Bridge and runs west to 14th Street Northwest, including areas around Kensington and Prince Island Park. Michael Thompson with the city's Water Utility Department shares details about the barrier.
14: It's designed to provide protection for a 1-in-100-year flood event. It combines permanent flood walls and sheet walls, as well as temporary deployable systems to create a consistent wall protecting the community.
13: However, there is more to be done. The city plans on opening other pathway connections later on this year while working with the province on the idea of an additional reservoir upstream along the Bow. Calgary police responded to a collision involving a pedestrian yesterday morning just after 11 in a business parking lot. A woman in her 80s was struck in the parking lot of a business in the city southwest by a vehicle reversing from a parking stall. The vehicle was being driven by a woman in her 70s. The pedestrian was sent to hospital with serious injuries while the driver was not injured. Police say it's too early to tell whether impairment, speed, or distraction contributed to the collision. Anyone who may have information is being asked to contact police. Alberta's premier appears to be falling out of favor with the majority of Albertans. A new Ipsos poll done exclusively for Global News shows when it comes to active politicians, Danielle Smith has the lowest favorability rating in the eyes of Albertans. Global's Joel Gollett with more.
15: According to 600 Albertans surveyed between September 18th and 22nd, Mark Carney topped the list with a favorability rating of 51%. Danielle Smith trails Carney with a favorability rating of 34%, just 1 point behind Alberta NDP leader Nahed Nenshi. These poll numbers also deal with the question of separation and how Albertans feel about Ottawa. The number of Albertans who feel the province is better off without Canada is down 9 percentage points from 2019. 48% feel that Alberta does not get its fair share from Canada. That number, though, is also down from 2019. As for the rest of the country, 81% of Canadians surveyed outside the province want Alberta to remain part of Canada. Only 9% are in favor of separation. Albertans go to the polls on October 19th. Joel Gottlieb, Global News.
13: Moving into sports, the Calgary Stampeders were able to hold off the Ottawa Redblacks 45-31 yesterday. The Stamps now sit at 7-8 on the season. Stamps head coach Dave Dickinson says the team needs to build on this game to stay in the playoff race.
16: I thought we looked explosive on offense. I thought defensively we held our own and still got after the passer. Now can we build on that performance?
13: The Calgary Stampeders will head to Regina next week to take on the Saskatchewan Roughriders. You can catch the game live right here on QR Calgary. Also, looking into hockey, the Flames came out of Edmonton with a loss last night. The Oilers extinguished the Flames 4-1 in the final preseason game. Flames head coach Ryan Huska says the Oilers kept them on their toes.
17: It's a challenging group to play against when 97 and 29 play together on the ice, and you have to really make sure that your details and your checking game are really good so they don't have the room that they want.
13: The Flames will play next Thursday when Seattle visits for the regular season. You can catch the game live right here on QR Calgary as well. Global News Sky Tracker weather. We do have a sunny day upcoming as we get up to a high of 14 degrees. Tonight, dropping down to an overnight low of 0. Tomorrow, up to a high of 18 with more sunny skies. Tuesday, some sun and clouds and a high of 19 degrees. Though right now, we do have a fog advisory in effect, with Environment Canada saying some areas of our city will see some at near zero visibility areas. Looking right now, though, in temperatures, we're sitting at minus 1 degree. Breaking news when it happens. Our next scheduled newscast will be at 8. I'm Zach Ferguson.
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19: The border, so I'm glad that I'm finally back in the chair, and we get to the segment this week in Washington, because, I'm not even sure where to begin, but we'll do this with Reggie Giacchini, our Global News Washington correspondent. Reggie, welcome to the program.
20: Happy Sunday.
19: Well, happy Sunday to you. And you know what? We're now on the heels of the Trump Cheese Summit, and it was a whole bunch of pageantry. I didn't see a lot of concrete details, but what was the read from the White House?
20: Well, I mean, look, the White House is pitching this as a success to kind of suggest that the two countries are moving forward in a form of cooperation they say hasn't been there before and is only kind of developing and getting bigger. The issue of artificial intelligence was obviously the kind of baseline for this meeting to take place. The United States is saying that it's important. Xi Jinping of China saying that it is also important, but that there needs to be controls on it. And that at the moment suggested that the United States and China are still on two different kind of platforms as to where they see AI. The U.S. wants to go as fast as they can. China says, look, we can't go fast because if we do so, there could be issues down the road. That said, we did get something concrete out of them. There was an extension to a trade truce between the two countries, which obviously has a kind of a global impact here. But realistically, it was a remarkable scene, Rob, to see Donald Trump standing next to the largest communist dictator on this planet as he continuously goes after Democrats and people in the United States as communists and socialists.
19: And he's even put out a personally made ad on social media over the weekend saying that they'll never do anything that makes them communist. But I digress. You know, one of the takeaways here, Reggie, for me was, you know, Xi coming forward and saying, listen, we want you to be hands off when it comes to Taiwan. Donald Trump didn't take that bait publicly, but this has obviously got to be a landmine for the United States here, considering that of Xi's, you know, asks comes a very volatile region right now.
20: Sure. And the issue of Taiwan is always one that is kind of simmering in the background whenever there is communication, whether it's at the highest level of leaders between Washington, between the U.S. and China, or whether it's kind of further down the road in towards diplomacy or commerce. The fact that you know, Xi is telling the Americans, look, you know, you need to leave Taiwan alone, at the same time where the United States is still actively selling arms and weaponry to the Taiwanese government. You know, it is a red line for China, but it's not clear that China wants to do anything about the fact that it sees the U.S. as crossing that red line. There's genuine concern within the Democratic Party and Republicans that Taiwan could become some kind of bargaining chip. This is a fear that has existed for decades. The question is going to be, you know, after this summit, do we actually see anything concrete moving forward? Because remember the last time that Donald Trump and Xi Jinping had a kind of big get together to talk about curbing the flow of fentanyl and this, that, and the other, there were very few actual follow throughs. So this could simply just be one of those moments for optics on both sides, and they move on.
19: I want to get to Benjamin Netanyahu, the Prime Minister of Israel. He spoke at the United Nations this week and was pretty sharp in his tone and what he wanted to get across to the United Nations. How did Washington receive that? I mean, they've been pretty quiet on that speech as well.
20: Sure, they have been. And we also saw the reaction inside the United Nations when Netanyahu approached the podium and you know, three quarters of the room stood up to walk away in diplomatic protest. Look, having Benjamin Netanyahu up there speaking to his domestic audience, to the kind of Israeli ambassador to the United Nations in the room, this is precisely what one had expected, despite, you know, the protests outside of the UN spoke to that. The White House is kind of walking a delicate line here, because number one, the issue of Israel is becoming, you know, highly politically charged in a midterm year, and Republicans need to thread that needle. And at the same time, you also have President Trump following that same line of maybe we need to go further after Iran, but maybe we'll wait until after midterms. The entire situation around the Middle East right now is caught up significantly in politics with the midterms, you know, 39-ish days away.
19: And is that a part of the thing, Reggie, here, is they're just trying to kick this ball past the midterms when it comes to Iran and the Middle East? Because I know that this is J.D. Vance's quote-unquote file. He's leading the U.S. talks. But when it comes to Washington right now, do they even want real progress, or do they want this just to go away until after the midterms?
20: Well, I mean, look, they want to have it both ways. We saw at the United Nations, Donald Trump announced that there was a face-to-face between the American delegation, including Steve Witkoff and Jared Kushner, with their Iranian counterparts that they've been dealing with, suggesting that there is going to be some kind of potential push here. You had the Iranians come out to say, look, we've put an offer on the table that would allow for the Strait of Hormuz to be opened up if the United States gives in on X, Y, and Z. Trump pushed back on that yesterday. So look, pushing it beyond the midterms keeps the war going. And the longer this war goes, the more difficult it is for Republicans. So Donald Trump says maybe we'll deal with it after the election. Republicans right now are saying we need to deal with it at the moment, in so much so that, you know, there's a Republican Senate candidate in Michigan who's out with new TV ads calling for an end to the war. So this is becoming kind of a damaging sword here for the Republican Party, where they want to deal with Iran, but they realize at the same time, the longer it takes them to deal with it, the more control is on the line for Washington.
19: Reggie Cicchini is our Global News Washington correspondent, joining us here on weekends, heard across the Chorus Radio Network. Reggie, I do want to talk about Canada. It seems like it's about fourth or fifth on the depth chart of things to talk about with you. And it looks like it might even be further down Donald Trump's depth chart, saying this week that he's okay if there's no deal, you know, on the foreseeable future. Is that concerning to Canada, that all of a sudden this hot rhetoric that was coming across the border has simmered and really cooled down?
20: I mean, I think it can be looked at in two different ways. Number one, the less you have the American president and the administration kind of stoking the flames and trolling Canada, the easier it is for Canada to continue rolling along and doing what it needs to do, whether it's domestically or pursuing, you know, a diversified trade portfolio, which we saw the prime minister do in the last week and a half with the European Union. I think when we heard Jameson Greer make these comments on Friday to suggest that they're happy where they are right now because they're still getting a significant amount of goods from Canada, suggests that for all of the claims that this administration makes that they don't need Canada, that Canada's economy is not important, they realize it is. And we saw that with potash comments from Donald Trump at the United Nations this week. There is still a heavy reliance on Canada. The fact that they're not rushing to make a deal, I mean, not unsurprising. I asked Minister LeBlanc's office about that right afterwards. And he said, look, the conversations with their American counterparts are always ongoing. They maintain these conversations. So just because we don't see things publicly happening doesn't mean that there aren't conversations in the background. But it also shows that both countries have learned how to kind of move forward in what has become an ongoing and lingering economic crisis.
19: And Reggie, before I let you go, I have to ask you about the ban on CNN and Politico and a couple of those media outlets. I mean, what do you see from your perspective? Like, how has this affected the pool?
20: Well, I mean, look, we're waiting to find out. The president's on the road today, and we haven't been given formal word as to whether the pool actually went with him, the TV pool, because yesterday CNN was supposed to be leading the pool, and Trump banned them from his travel to a football game, and therefore there was no TV pool coverage, and the only, you know, visuals we could see were coming directly from either the whitehouse.gov or from Donald Trump's YouTube page, which effectively means that there's no editorial control on any of the visuals that are going out there. And I think that this is just kind of amplifying the fight that Donald Trump has had with the media, not only since his first term, but that he's doubled down on in his second term. Because remember, the original reason for this ban a week and a half ago or 2 weeks ago is because he said he doesn't like negative news and he wishes that this country wouldn't allow for it. In the court filing, he tried to argue that this was an issue of national security, and the judge pushed back on that, saying you let the cat out of the bag by saying this was about your own ego. This is damaging. This is bad for an American public and a world population that relies on the media to get the actual information. And it's harder for media to hold truth to power if the president is kind of icing people out because he doesn't like the way that the truth is being presented.
19: Yeah, the fact that the White House controls the narrative solely is very problematic for the American people and those of us around the world. Reggie, thank you for letting me take you in so many different directions this morning. Your insight, second to none, and hopefully we get to do this again soon.
0: Thank you.
19: All right, Reggie Cicchini, our Global News Washington correspondent, bright and early here on a Sunday morning. A little tidbit right at the end, how the White House is really controlling the narrative. They do this in sports, I might add. Certain organizations do try to box out certain media outlets. I can speak about that in Vancouver with absolute clarity. But when it comes to the White House, I mean, I think they're going to lose this battle eventually. But the fact that it is still ongoing and Donald Trump and co continue, you know, they put out what they want you to see. Something I've never seen before in my lifetime. All right, we'll take a break here. When we come back, is a 32-hour work week even realistic in Canada? We're going to talk with an associate professor out of the University of Guelph as to why this looks like it might become the norm, at least in certain provinces. I'm Rob Fay. This is Weekends for Across the Course Radio Network.
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1: Welcome back to the program. Is a 32-hour work week even realistic here in this country, or is it just a nice idea that only works for some? We're joined live by Nita Chintzer. She's an associate professor in the Department of Management at the University of Guelph. She's here to talk about what the evidence says and what it would take to make it work. Professor, welcome to the program.
2: Thanks for having me. I love how these conversations started by politicians become open for debate. Some politicians live in weird la-la land.
1: Yeah, they sure do. Well, let's start with the basics. What's the evidence so far on a four-day or, you know, I guess you would call it a 32-hour work week? Like, are we seeing real productive gains, or is this just a nice idea that works at a few pilot programs?
2: Yeah, so there have been interesting pilot programs. There was a 61 or a 60-plus company study across the UK. Japan also did it famously with Microsoft. And there is evidence that if you reduce the workday, you do get rid of some of the overload, so or some of the slack. For example, people might be more efficient with meetings. They might be more efficient with how many times they go back and forth with clients. But even with that 60-company example that UK did, only less than 20 of them ended up actually implementing it in the long term. So realistically speaking, what we're hearing in the news is that, Bernie Sanders is advancing this idea that we could have a 32-hour work week without modifying pay or losing benefits. And that's not what the practice says. Companies are not going to pay us for doing less amount of work. Companies are more motivated to give us more work to do rather than less, and hope that we can actually increase productivity that way without changing our pay.
1: Yeah, and you know, Nita, I look at it from, you know, different industries. I mean, I can't imagine going to a healthcare worker and saying, you know what, I'm going to take you down to 32 hours or what have you. So how realistic is it to imagine a widespread shift to 32 hours? I mean, especially when you've got certain sectors where there's just no way, like healthcare, manufacturing, retail, I just don't see how it's even possible.
2: So there's some sectors that it's not possible in. There's also some jobs that it's not possible in as well. Yeah. So if we think about something like maybe a professor, so a professor is doing cognitive heavy work, maybe they could offload some of their marketing to AI. You think about a marketing executive. If they're more seasoned, they've got a stronger understanding of an industry, they've got more expertise, they might be able to still produce a great marketing product in 32 hours as they would do in 40. But those are one-off niche jobs. Most of these types of jobs, there's still this expectation that, great, we've got new productivity. We have new ideas that have come forth. You have an expertise. But based on that expertise, we also think that you should spend those remaining 8 hours of efficiency doing things like coaching or training others or getting trained on newer versions of AI or mentorship or building new programs or meeting new clients.

0: companies are always going to find a way to fill that extra time that they believe they are paying you for, because the archaic system we're still following is that a full-time work week is 40 hours a week.
1: I would think that there's a question of fairness here. Like, for example, if some workers get a shorter week with no pay cut while others stay at the 40 hours or more, does that risk creating a two-tier workforce?
0: It does risk creating a two-tier workforce, but I'd like to argue that it's probably already there. So we have a number of people who had the privilege of doing remote work during COVID and others who did not. So the examples you were giving, healthcare, police, manufacturing, transportation, those were not work from home jobs. Yet the big debate that we saw was people saying that working from home should be a right. Everyone should have the ability to work from home. We also see this right now with performance management. So there's a lot of people who were doing their job and they're never assessed for their performance. So they'll go into work and they'll be mediocre, worse than mediocre, not meeting expectations, and there's no repercussions in place. So I think about this more in terms of a management failure. If we have people who can legitimately, you know, there are people who brag on TikTok and Instagram saying that they're flexing, that they only work 8 hours in a week or 20 hours in a week, but they're getting paid for 40. That's a performance or a manager fail, where they're not like trying to actually activate what's going on. And a lot of research we did, I actually did a study with a PhD student, shows that having a few people on the team who are under the radar, who get by not doing their work, actually is really demotivating to the strong performers, the people who are showing up to work and who are doing their work, because they feel it's really inequitable. I'm putting in my time and I'm picking up the slack for this coworker who never gets reprimanded. And they're the ones who were like, oh, I could do my work in 32 hours a week. Yeah, you could do your work in 32 hours a week because I've been picking up your slack the whole time. So there's some perceptions that come out from research that, you know, even though we might have that slack, if we offer a rule for one person and not for another person, it's not the weaker person who feels violated. It's the person who's actually doing the work. And in a workplace, if we start to lose the people who are actually doing the work, the ones who are picking up the slack, the company's not going to survive.
1: Nita Chinzer is an associate professor at the Department of Management at the University of Guelph, joining us here on Weekends, heard across the Chorus Radio Network. I love that you get a front row seat to the youth or the younger generation who might view this as, you know, this is how it should be. Because I come from the older generation. I'm from the grinder generation of just working hard and, you know, you don't even look up at the clock until the job is done. Do you notice this just in the psyche of a lot of your students that when it comes to, you know, a topic like this, it's like you don't have to work longer or harder. You have to work smarter. Like, do you see this generation kind of recalibrating as opposed to maybe that older mentality?
0: Yeah, I know this generation, and it's actually coming from us too, and I'm going to agree as someone who's born in the 70s, they get a dichotomy. So on one hand, they're getting this news that there's quiet quitting, you should do as much as you're expected to do and log out when you're done. And then on the other side, they're getting this cue about a hustle culture. You should always be hustling. If you want to get ahead, you have to push yourself beyond your boundaries. And so they're kind of living in this weird dichotomy going in group A. Some people are going in group B. You know, some of them are saying success is getting a stable job, and others are saying the path to success is getting an entrepreneurial job. So this generation that I'm seeing coming through the schools, they are very diverse in their mentality. And there's a lot of people who are saying, like it's a normal work week, Monday to Friday, 9 to 5. It's the same argument with remote work. We had about 30% of people statistically who wanted to stay at home and 30% of people who are like, I hate staying at home. I have to go into the office. I need to get away from my home place and I need to have a differentiation of boundaries between what's work and what's home, or I need the socialization of being in the workplace. So that dichotomy exists with this younger generation. I wouldn't say they all collectively are like, I want to work less. What they're saying is, we've seen how hard our parents have worked. We've seen them work for 20 years or 30 years, working the way through the grind. And they are either miserable, they are stressed out, and they're still fearing job loss.
1: Is there something
0: or that they've been totally turned everything around?
1: I'm sorry, I didn't mean to interrupt you there. I was just going to say, you've worked so much in HR. I mean, your background is so extensive in this. Does it drive you nuts when you hear these arguments one way or the other? Or is it something that you just use to your advantage when you're formulating your next HR opinion?
0: I I use evidence to my advantage, but fundamentally, it doesn't drive me nuts. It makes me realize that people are very confused about their careers. So even in adult education, so the average of our graduate programs is 43 years old. There are people who are still trying to figure out what they want to be. I've got children who are going to university myself, and I'm thinking to myself, who knows what their careers are going to be? We're just going through a significant period of uncertainty. And during that period of uncertainty, some people are leaning in and saying, I'm going to hustle. I'm going to learn. If I have extra slack time at work, I'm going to ask to take a program. I'm going on AI or some self-training on operations, self-training on marketing, self-training on something. And others are like, oh, well, you know what? Let me find the lowest common denominator I need to do to continue contributing and continue growing, because the future is much more bleak.
1: It's such an interesting conversation.
0: My perspectives towards HR are really about each person. Their perspective is valid. It's coming from a underlying experience of what they've seen people commit to at work and what the return or exchange agreement was, and with how confident they feel about the future. And sometimes it's coming from a place of, I just don't know what to do. So when some people don't know what to do, they lean in harder, and others are like, wait a minute, I'm going to step back and kind of let the dust settle.
1: Nita, thank you for the conversation today. Your expertise was awesome.
0: Yeah, it's a wild time to be in HR, but it's also a wild time to show up to work every day, not knowing what the next 10 years will look like.
1: I hear you. Nita, thank you again. Nita Chinzer is an associate professor, Department of Management at the University of Guelph, taking us to the break. We'll be back with Canada-EU talk on the other side of the break.
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1: Welcome back to Weekends, heard across the Chorus Radio Network. Well, Ottawa and Brussels are talking about this new quote-unquote alliance for the future that could deepen the Canada-EU partnership beyond the existing trade deal, which would go into, finance, digital trade, defense, a whole bunch of things. So let's break this down with a guy in the know. Radoslav Dimitrov is a political science professor at Simon Fraser University, he who studies Canada's place in the global order and the politics of trade and security. Radoslav, welcome back to the program.
2: Good morning, Rob. Good to be here.
1: Well, let's get into this in practical terms. What new tools or market access would this give Canada compared with the deal that we already have?
2: We don't know yet. We don't know because the statements that were made around the 16th of September are still just political statements of intent. And it's very important to understand that when the EU commissioner boss, essentially Ursula von Leyen, made the announcement of a possible associate membership for Canada, it is important to understand that this is a preliminary statement. And now what's going to happen is there will be negotiations between Canada and the EU, and it will be the details of the resulting agreement are going to determine what exactly the implications for Canada are, including the new trade opportunities.
1: One of the things that I always look at is who benefits first. Is it the businesses? Is it the consumers? I know under the current agreement, the two-way trade has jumped roughly 80% since 2016, over the last 10 years. Are everyday shoppers most likely to feel the impact if something does progress? Like if this alliance deepens, will we actually see it affect our pocketbooks?
2: I think that there will certainly be changes. There's a law in physics that says you cannot change only one thing. Any associate membership is going to lead to some changes in both Canada and the EU. It is just very, very difficult to predict precisely what those changes are and whether they will be mostly positive or mostly negative. I do want to point out, however, that Canada already has well-established trade relations with the EU, and there's already trouble in those relations because we have an agreement called CETA, Canada-European Trade Agreement, that was negotiated, but it has not been ratified for 10 years now. And so I think that what we are seeing now is a signal from both parties that they do want a closer integration. And I think that it is very likely that they will get more serious about truly making this trade agreement operational, possibly negotiating new deals. But how exactly this is going to affect the pocketbooks of Canadians, it's famously difficult to predict. I would, however, submit that the public needs to consider that we will need to open our markets to more European goods. And the first thing I think about is cheese, because the dairy market in Canada is so isolated and so protected from foreign competition. That is the reason why most of the cheese that we see in this country is Canadian made, and also that we have few and extremely expensive European cheeses. But in Europe, cheese is very inexpensive, including really excellent cheese. And I think, quite frankly, that the dairy producers of Canada have a lot to worry about. The public, I think, is going to benefit from access to better and cheaper cheese. That's just one illustration.
1: Radoslav, let's talk about the elephant in the room here. Obviously, when this came out and it became public knowledge that Mark Carney was looking to expand overseas, it didn't really please Washington. So I guess my question here, is this more about hedging yourself against U.S. volatility, or is this simply pure economic gain?
2: No, I don't see it narrowly as a search for an economic gain. Rob, I think it's very important to recognize that Canada is in a historic moment where our leadership has made a decisive move away from the United States in a broad geopolitical context. The leadership of this country really has determined that it is time to reduce our extreme dependence on the U.S., precisely because they're such a volatile partner and such an unreliable partner. And that does not pertain just to trade. That pertains to a much broader political relationship.
1: You had mentioned that this current deal, this Canadian-European trade agreement, isn't fully ratified yet, that there's France and Italy and Poland and others who haven't signed off on it yet. How realistic is it to expect the European Union member states to back a deeper, quote-unquote, associate-style arrangement? And what could stall or, dare we say, even sink this in Europe?
2: I think there will be a lot of actors against our joining in any way. And even if they accept us joining in any way, they will be against giving us a lot of privileges. Because quite frankly, Rob, I think that Canada has more to gain from this development than the European Union. Because if we join as an associate member, a lot of Canadians potentially will get access to a vast job market. And I think that this is particularly important for young people in this country. That will also be a negative implication for the European Union, because that means an increased competition on that same job market. So I think that we are going to see a pushback from at least some European countries. And it will be a very interesting story to follow of how the negotiations proceed and what is the resulting agreement. I do think that there are some moderate measures that are very likely to be accepted by both countries. I think, for instance, that Canada will gain access to the very vast research program called Horizons in Europe. Canadian scholars will get access to more research funds. Students will probably gain access to the Erasmus program, which is very intensive student exchange program in Europe. And yes, as I said, I think it will be very interesting to follow the negotiations and see what the resulting agreement is.
1: I think it's such an interesting conversation. I'm so glad I was away last week, so I didn't get the opportunity to speak on it on last week's show. So to be back in the fold and have somebody like you speaking about it is great, just to bring some added perspective to this conversation. Radoslav, it's always a pleasure, and hopefully we'll do this again soon.
2: Thank you so much for having me.
1: There was a lot of talk these days about Canada getting closer to the European Union, even becoming that associate member that Radoslav and I were talking about. And on paper, and he makes a pretty compelling case, it does sound like a smart move. Because again, you got Europe, who's a huge, wealthy market. Canada already has a trade deal in place with the EU. And at a time when relations with the US are more uncertain, diversification obviously makes sense. But before we get too excited here, I think it's worth looking at what already is happening inside the EU and the many challenges that come with membership, even for countries that have been a part of it for decades. Because the EU isn't just a trade bloc. It's a political and economic union. It's got 27 member states, and each of them have their own economy, their own culture, and their own political pressures. And right now, if you peel back the layers of the onion, several members are dealing with some pretty serious internal problems. Like, for example, in France, governments have long struggled with their budget deficits and political instability. Germany's got a completely stalled economy. Their energy costs right now are through the ceiling. You've got Italy, who's got debt levels that are among the highest in the developed world. Unemployment in Spain and Greece, especially among young people. And there's also disagreements when it comes to EU on migration, defense spending, rule of law standards, and just how much power should sit in Brussels versus the national capitals of the countries that I just mentioned. And let's not forget the Eurozone crisis that shook the union just over a decade ago. That is a reminder that even with all of these institutions, the EU can be incredibly slow to respond when members face financial trouble. So when Canadian leaders talk about this associate membership or closer alignment, the question isn't just what do we gain, it's also what risks are we tying to ourselves. If Canada moves towards the EU, it needs to do so with its eyes really wide open, not just to the perks, but to the internal strains that already exist. Diversification is wise, but it should be done carefully, with clear boundaries, and without just the assumption that Europe's problems won't eventually become ours as well if we go down this path. All right, we'll take a quick break here. When we come back, how Mark Carney has used his time at the United Nations to further Canada's hopes of a global diversification. We'll get into his comments and my thoughts next.
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1: Commercial breaks usually about 3 to 4 minutes, and we've gotten a boatload of emails and texts over the last couple of moments talking about Mark Carney and how he's looking at the European Union. So we'll touch on that a little bit more in this topic, but wanted to get to a report from Global News' Eric Sorenstam talking about how Mark Carney used his time at the United Nations to further Canada's hopes of global diversification.
2: The United Nations was a whirlwind of diplomacy, and Canada's Prime Minister was a driving force behind middle powers doing more together.
3: What nations coming together and being able to do that none of us could do individually.
2: On Wednesday, Mark Carney co-hosted a new global partnership to monitor the oceans. Tuesday, he joined the leaders of the UK, France, and Saudi Arabia to breathe life into a two-state solution for Israel and the Palestinians. He's met several leaders, from the King of Jordan to the President of Chile.
4: Huge opportunities of mutual interest.
2: Carney's ambitions are clear, posting, Canada is choosing to step forward, to lead, to shape what comes next.
5: I've never seen anyone move so quickly.
2: Colin Robertson, a diplomat for more than 30 years, says Carney has seized on the threats from U.S. President Donald Trump to our economy and sovereignty to expand other partnerships.
5: Our values will guide our foreign policy, democracy, human rights, open markets. But we're prepared because we're realistic. We're going to be doing deals with all sorts of people.
2: For 80 years, the United States led the international order around the world. Now, many see the U.S. more like Russia and China, projecting regional spheres of influence. So, Canada is shaping new alliances. The Partners for Multilateralism launched this week. It includes Brazil, the EU, Kenya, India, Australia, and the new Ocean Eye Alliance, with 30 countries watching over the oceans.
3: We intend to be at every table where the future of the ocean is decided.
6: Mark Carney has really been leading that charge.
2: But
6: in the end of the day, China, the United States, India are still going to be the big gorillas. Middle powers will continue to have to work with them.
2: Still, Carney seems to be winning allies.
7: Our countries are moving closer together.
5: You get the aggregate weight of the middle powers coming together on core issues, and that can make a difference.
2: It was Carney who characterized a rupture in the international order and is now leading a middle power strategy to build new alliances. Eric Sorenstam, Global News, Toronto.
1: Yeah, I thought that was a pretty good report. I'm glad we had it available to us. You know, earlier this week, obviously, Mark Carney sending a clear message that Canada can't keep putting all of its eggs in one basket, especially when the basket is the United States. Now, I've had many a guest say that you cannot turn your back on the United States. I don't think anybody in Ottawa is doing so. For years, what is it, 75% of everything that Canada sells has gone to the U.S.? That works good when times are good, but when Washington raises these tariffs or changes the rules on the fly, Canada feels it right away. So Mark Carney's answer has been simple. It's find more partners. And over the past 18 months, Ottawa has signed more than 20 new economic and security deals across five continents. Now, the naysayers will be, that's a lot of promises, not a lot of actual boots on the ground here. But at the UN, Carney met with leaders from Chile, Angola, Jordan. These are countries that Canada doesn't usually work closely with, and he is kicking tires on every country to explore new trade and security ties. We've already talked about the fact that he's pushed the idea of a closer alliance with the European Union, the EU's top officials suggesting that Canada could become its first quote-unquote associate member. And again, nobody knows exactly what that means yet. And there are some within the European Union that are hesitant, but the signal overall coming out of the UN is really clear. Canada wants deeper ties with Europe, and it doesn't want to give up control over its own rules. I would say this, Carney has been careful to say this isn't about turning away from the U.S. It is about, trying to diversify. We all know that Canada's always going to be America's neighbor and a major trading partner. But the goal here looks to be that it's just making sure that one decision in Washington just cannot shake the whole Canadian economy. And looking at some of the countries, just doing a little bit of research before it came on air here, a number of countries have shown modest growth when it comes to the last couple of years with Canada. For example, India is one of the brighter spots. Exports to India jumped nearly 35% in the first half of this year. This two-way trade is growing rapidly. And you got to remember that there was some tension here, some strained relations over the past several years. The Prime Minister's visit back in early 2026 really did revive the trade and the technology talks again after years of strained relation. China's an interesting one as well, because exports to China grew 8% in early 2026. Imports from China were down by 2%. And the relationship here between these two countries also volatile. There was really strong growth until 2019, but then there was a dip during those diplomatic tensions. And now it looks like we're on our way to at least what some would consider to be a partial recovery. There's been steady growth with Vietnam, with Thailand, with Indonesia, Malaysia, some of these key partners. Canada's negotiating a free trade agreement with several countries that look to be finished by the end of 2026. So that's the good news. The challenge here for Mark Carney remains is what's the difference between a promise and what's actually going to happen for Canadians? Carney's UN trip wasn't just about speeches and photos. It was about showing that Canada can grow even when the relations with the U.S. are tense. But by having more partners and more options, there's a little bit less dependence on any single country. That's the good news. But what Washington feels coming out of all this is the other part of the equation. And I think there's a lot of Canadians are saying, well, wait a second. The Americans don't want us doing business with China on a number of fronts, yet all of a sudden Donald Trump, for the first time since, what was it, the 60s, drove in the Beast right up to the airport and picks up President Xi of China. And then they, you know, obviously talk about a number of things that they're going to do working together between those two countries. So you can't really have it both ways. You can't shut the door for Canada to do business with China, especially if you're going to be opening up the floodgates to do whatever you can to keep that relationship growing. So I think this is a part of the reason right now that Mark Carney, even in the face of adversity, really is caught between a rock and a hard place, because he has to diversify to keep this country afloat, while knowing that a lot of this diversification is going to be frowned upon by the Americans. I think the direction is clear here. After years of leaning heavily on the United States, Ottawa is betting that Canada's future depends on having more doors open and more friends at the table. I had an email that came in just a couple of moments ago. I'm going to say this. Some of the emails, pretty hasty. Some of them have been pretty fair. I'll try to get through the fair ones. The ones that are cruel, I'm not going to at least read on air. One of the things that I think when it comes to Canada here is, how would I say this properly? I don't think that Canada has a problem with the United States. I think Canada has a problem with this particular administration. And a lot of times you hear in the mainstream media the rhetoric, and I'm guilty of this as well, is sometimes we just pigeonhole the United States, quote unquote. There weren't challenges when it came to Obama and Biden, Clinton, or either of the Bushes. I mean, there's always been high tide and low tide, but it happens to be this particular administration that is just incredibly volatile and unpredictable. So, and, you know, you would like to think that eventually cooler heads are going to prevail. We're going to realize this relationship between the two countries works the way that it works, and that it'd be great to get back to as close to free trade as we can get. Even with an agreement in place that right now the United States is taking, I don't want to say advantage of, but they're just taking it for granted. I would say this. When we talk about the United States, it's a trade partner that's going to be there, like it or lump it. We need that relationship. We need Mark Carney to get back to the table and get something done for Canadians, because you can talk about diversification till you're blue in the face. The only deal that matters is the deal with the United States. And there's a lot of different sectors right now that aren't too keen on Mark Carney kicking tires in Angola or in Thailand. They want a deal done with the United States. The question is, what does that deal look like, and will that deal change even when the ink is dried from the signatures on both sides of the border? That is the volatility that we speak of. The news of the week coming up next. I'm Rob Fay, back with more after this.
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22: This is Global News at 8 o'clock. I'm Zach Ferguson, and it is minus 1 degree right now in Calgary. We do have a yellow fog advisory in effect. A little more on that coming up in weather, but first, Calgary police are urging drivers to slow down after clocking a vehicle traveling more than double the speed limit on Stony Trail. Last Sunday, police say an officer stopped a car going 204 kilometers an hour in an 100 zone on Stony near Deerfoot Trail Northeast. The driver was ticketed for speeding, careless driving, and for having illegally tinted windows. With about 3 weeks until Alberta votes on five immigration questions as part of its referendum, there are still questions about the specifics of the potential changes. Joseph Scow is Alberta's immigration minister. He was asked if he considers temporary residents Albertans, as they will not have a vote in the referendum.
0: as a temporary worker. It is by nature coming temporarily to work seasonally, be it in agriculture or other sectors, and then go back to the country of origin when the visa expires. For Albertans, this is about being able to have access to social services and be able to have access to work.
22: Critics have called the questions anti-immigrant or a way to scapegoat the province's cost of living issues, but Scow says that's a narrow-minded viewpoint. Alberta's premier appears to be falling out of favor with the majority of Albertans. A new Ipsos poll done exclusively for Global News shows that when it comes to active politicians, Danielle Smith has the lowest favorability rating in the eyes of Albertans. Global's Joel Gottlieb with more.
3: According to 600 Albertans surveyed between September 18th and 22nd, Mark Carney topped the list with a favorability rating of 51%. Danielle Smith trails Carney with a favorability rating of 34%, just 1 point behind Alberta NDP leader Nahed Nenshi. These poll numbers also deal with the question of separation and how Albertans feel about Ottawa. The number of Albertans who feel the province is better off without Canada is down 9 percentage points from 2019. 48% feel that Alberta does not get its fair share from Canada. That number, though, is also down from 2019. As for the rest of the country, 81% of Canadians surveyed outside the province want Alberta to remain part of Canada. Only 9% are in favor of separation.
22: The Transportation Safety Board of Canada has sent investigators to a crash site northeast of Montreal after a helicopter came down yesterday afternoon. According to provincial police, four people have died. The aircraft was on fire when emergency crews arrived, with the bodies of the four occupants later declared dead at the scene. Moving into sports, the Calgary Stampeders, who now sit at 7-8 on the season, kept their playoff hopes alive with yesterday's 45-31 win over the Ottawa Redblacks. Stamps head coach Dave Dickinson says the team is learning how to win.
4: What I was most happy with is that when we needed to move the ball and get first downs and stay on it, we did. I just feel like the team was still no finger pointing. Even when they started kind of getting some points on offense, the guys stayed together and played hard. A huge challenge still left for us, but we are climbing. We are moving in the right direction.
22: The Calgary Stampeders will head to Regina next week to take on the Saskatchewan Roughriders. You can catch the game live right here on QR Calgary. Moving to hockey, the Edmonton Oilers beat the visiting Calgary Flames 4-1 in the last night's preseason final. Flames forward Matt Coronato says Edmonton put up a strong fight.
23: I think it was a great test for us to get to go up against them today in our last game of the preseason. They're obviously a fast team. They play with pace, and I think that's something we're looking to get better at and build on.
22: The Flames will host Seattle on October 1st when the season starts. You can catch the game live right here on QR Calgary. Moving to Global News Sky Tracker weather, a sunny day upcoming in Calgary as we get up to a high of 14 degrees. Right now we do have a fog advisory in effect. Environment Canada is warning of some near zero visibility patches in the city. And moving to tonight's weather, we are going to drop down to an overnight low of zero. Monday, a high of 18 with some sun. Tuesday, a high of 19 and a mix of sun and clouds. Right now, though, in Calgary, sitting at minus 1 degree. Breaking news when it happens. Our next scheduled newscast will be at 9. I'm Zach Ferguson.
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1: To the program, I don't know if you saw it this weekend. It was dozens of dump trucks leaving Abbotsford and heading towards Vancouver in a rather slow-moving convoy. It's made its way across Canada news-wise, but the message on the trucks was simple. The cost of diesel has simply become too high. And the people that are driving these trucks say that they can no longer make a living at the rates they are being paid. Here's a report from Global News' Taya Fast.
26: Dozens of dump trucks rolled out of Abbotsford Friday morning, a part of a slow-moving convoy protesting the cost of doing business.
27: The diesel price going up to like $3 right now. So all the families struggling, we work like free right now.
26: The convoy picked up hundreds more on the way to Vancouver. The message on the trucks and from drivers simply, diesel costs are too high and their rates aren't keeping up.
27: And we can't run our trucks anymore.
26: Owner-operators are calling for immediate action and fuel surcharges.
28: So they're making whatever they were making before when the
27: fuel cost was below $2. And now the fuel cost is at $3, and we're still getting the same rate.
26: Some also calling for government relief, similar to tax cuts in other provinces like Alberta and Ontario.
2: I'm here to support truckers. And you know what? I'm here to actually tell Dave, send David Eby a message that he should follow what Alberta did and reduce the fuel costs and the taxes.
26: Diesel prices are almost a double from this time last year, fueled by the war in Ukraine and ongoing conflict in the Middle East.
5: We've reached a tipping point in terms of a fuel that is used really to drive our economy. Governments at both the provincial and indeed the federal level have to do a better job.
26: And prices could get worse with news that U.S. President Donald Trump is considering a diesel export ban.
6: We need to stand firm against that bully, and we will do that. And we'll have more to say in terms of relief as to how it applies to consumers and truckers in the near future.
26: Truck drivers say the cost isn't sustainable and will likely have to pass the price on to consumers if not addressed.
27: Every month, 10 to 12,000 per month diesel cost. No dollar go home.
26: Experts say there could be some relief at the pumps this weekend, but it won't be much of a break. Taya Fass, Global News.
1: Yeah, and it looks like across the country, the average price drop was about 6 to 6.5 cents, which is but a drop in the bucket to these drivers. Now, the drivers say diesel prices have nearly doubled from this time last year. Of course, it's driven by the war in Ukraine and the continuing conflict in the Middle East. But again, as mentioned in Taya's report, the United States is considering restricting diesel exports. And that would add even more pressure to a market that is already under strain. So when you see the convoy of trucks on a Friday in Vancouver, it's easy to focus on the traffic inconvenience, but behind those trucks are people from all across the country who are saying that the numbers just no longer work and not asking for sympathy. They're asking for a system that recognizes the real cost of moving the economy. And here's the uncomfortable truth. If those costs are not addressed, they're not going to stay inside the trucking industry for long. They'll show up in construction prices. They're going to show up in delivery fees. They're going to show up in grocery bills. They'll show up in the price of nearly everything that travels again by road. So the trucks are already carrying the warning. If fuel prices stay high and trucking rates don't catch up, that cost is eventually going to be passed on to you. A rare fall nor'easter is pounding the United States East Coast this morning, and the scale of the storm is really hard to ignore. More than 32 million Americans are under a coastal flooding threat. Some areas could see up to 5 inches of rain before we get to noon today, and the waves on some coastlines are reaching 18 feet with wind gusts hitting nearly 65 miles per hour. Let us get the latest as we go to NBC News.
7: The rare fall nor'easter lashes tens of millions up and down the East Coast with rain, intense flooding, and tropical storm force wind gusts. 32 million Americans are under coastal flooding threats right now. Some areas expecting up to 5 inches of rain and rounds of flooding through the weekend with waves reaching up to 18 feet tall. Now, wind is also a major problem this weekend for more than 38 million people from Maryland and Massachusetts, with gusts of up to 65 miles per hour in some areas. More than 75,000 people already without power across the Northeast. Winds only expected to get stronger into the evening.
1: That again coming from NBC News. And the last thing that we have for this segment for you, and we're going to open up our phones on the other side of the line here. We've all heard the advice, put the phones away at dinner, because family meals are supposed to be a time to talk and connect and, you know, again, just decompress. But there's a new study out there that suggests that for most families, the phones are still on the table, literally. Let's get the latest from CBS Atlanta's Brian Abel.
8: A sacred moment for many families, dinner time.
9: Dinner is a time when parents and children can have the important discussions of life.
8: But according to a new study, that precious time is being interrupted by technology.
9: We found that it's really pervasive, but I think we didn't expect it to be that high.
8: The study published in JAMA Pediatrics found that nearly 70% of children from the adult participants in the study used some form of media during their last family meal.
9: Media.
8: Study co-author Cecilia Sada-Garibay.
9: We found that children use also a lot of media, but parents do it significantly more. And parents are the ones that are setting the example.
8: That is one of the major issues of the findings, say pediatric health experts. More than 7 out of 10 adults in the study use tech during their last family dinner.
10: When phones or screens are at the table, they're really competing with conversation, with eye contact, with listening. And when a phone is being used, particularly by a caregiver during a meal, a child may experience that as, well, something else is more important than me.
8: The impacts may go beyond that, with caregivers missing the opportunity of what distraction-free family meals provide.
10: It also allows caregivers to be able to identify potential patterns that may change over time. So if children have certain friends or if they're dressing a certain way and that maybe shifts quickly, that can be an indication that there may be some risk behaviors happening.
8: In Washington, Brian Abel reporting.
1: Yeah, you know what? The children's numbers aren't that great either. Nearly 70% of kids also use some kind of screen during the meal, whether it's TV, a tablet, or a phone. So in other words, in more than two-thirds of households in this report, both the parent and the child were on devices at the same time. It's easy to point the fingers at the kids, but the data shows that parents are actually more likely to be on their phones than their kids, and that matters because when a parent is scrolling or texting or checking emails, they're just not present, even if they're sitting right at the table. And these experts say that this isn't just about manners, it's about connection. And that doesn't mean that every text or notification is harmful per se, but some parents say that they're using their phones to share a positive moment. Maybe it's a funny video or a photo or a message from a relative. But for many, the phone is simply a way to cope with stress or regulate emotions, or dare we say, just feel silence. I know from experience, a lot of times I bring my work home, and I do. I'm one of the 7 in 10 that have my phone very close to the kitchen table. So what's the takeaway here? It's not just that families need to ban phones forever, but setting aside even 20 to 30 minutes for one dedicated meal, even just one dedicated meal per week where you put the devices away, could actually help your family reconnect and enjoy that social and emotional benefit that comes from uninterrupted time together. So this is where we're going to open up the phones, because I was thinking about this before I came on air this morning. Do you still value the family dinner? Do you still value, be it a Sunday afternoon dinner, maybe because your schedule's different, there's a midweek dinner, but do you still take time with your family to sit down at the table, no phones, and actually have a conversation over a meal? I would love to hear from you on this, because the world's changing and we find ourselves with our phones in our hand far too often. Do you still value the family dinner? 604-602-7373. That's in British Columbia. Anybody in the province can hit me there at 604-602-7373. 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I would love to hear your stories. 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I'm Rob Fay. 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
3: You know, some might call it a lost art. 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It's not just do you have it, but do you still value what it means to your family? 604-602-7373 for anybody in the province of British Columbia. If you're listening today in Winnipeg, I haven't heard from Winnipeg in a while, or Calgary or Edmonton. I'd love to see some out-of-province callers at 877-399-9898. I'll pick up the dime. 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All right, let's start with Susan in Burnaby. Susan, good morning to you. Happy Sunday.
4: Yeah, happy Sunday to you, Rob. Always enjoy your shows.
3: Thank you.
4: Yes, I do value family dinners, and we get together at my daughter's every Sunday, and absolutely not. No phones, no tablets. Having said that, I can't imagine being in your position, Rob, because, you know, things happen all the time, like now, right?
3: Yes.
4: So I get that. Yeah.
3: You bring up a really good point, Susan. Susan, let me ask you this. When you sit down at the table, is it just a foregone conclusion that you leave the devices away? Like, is there a rule that's like nothing comes to the table?
4: No, but I think that if my family would do that, they know that I'd say something.
3: Mm-hmm.
4: Or if they just leave it alone.
3: Wise. Awesome, Susan. Thank you for calling in this morning. I really appreciate hearing from you. Okay, let's go to Tracy in Langley. Tracy, do you still value the good old-fashioned family dinner? Good morning, Tracy.
5: Good morning. How are you today?
3: I'm good. How are you?
5: I'm doing good, thanks. I asked her before I went on air about the family connection. As a server in the restaurant, I'm finding more so that people are coming in like for family dinners and they're all on their phone.
3: Yeah.
5: Or they have their tablets. And as a server, you're wanting to approach to take their order and they don't even don't even make any connection with us as servers to say, hey, you know, how you doing? Their faces are right into their phone and we're trying to take their order. And it's just like they're zoned into their cell. And it's really sad to see, especially with young children, too, with families, with the tablets and everything. I understand when kids can, like, misbehave in a restaurant and they've got that to occupy their time. But back in the day, you know, we didn't have phones. We didn't have iPads. And it was about family connection. So that's just what I wanted to bring up.
3: You bring up a really good point, Tracy. Thank you for the phone call. I was out with my wife. We were dining a couple of weeks ago at a Chinese restaurant in Coquitlam. I forget the name of it, but it's at Coquitlam Center. And I looked around and I said, Tina, I said, you'll never believe this. I said, look around. There was a family of six at one of these round tables, and they were obviously waiting for their meal to arrive. Every single person was on their phone or some mobile device. I couldn't believe it. Like, it was the mom, the dad, and every one of the kids was on the phone. Nobody was looking up, much less having a conversation. So, Tracy, as a server, I can totally relate to you, but it was gobsmacking when I saw that. And I said to my wife, I said, I don't know if I've ever seen that before where there are that many people at a table and nobody was talking or looking up from the phone. All right, let's go to Yale Town. Fred, thank you for waiting. Will I have my opinion? Good morning, Fred. What's yours? Fred, have I got you?
6: Yeah, oh yeah, I'm still here. My phone wasn't working great for a while, but you know that TV show Blue Bloods, and they have we come from a military law enforcement family, and we have no pads, no iPads, no cell phones at the table, and we talk, and we have such a large family, and it's really cool. But we've learned a lot by watching that show Blue Bloods when they have their family dinners. It's usually quite entertaining. Appreciate Thanks, Ed.

0: Call. Okay, thank you.
1: All right, Fred. Fred in Yaletown joining us here on Weekends Heard Across the Course Radio Network. I got a line open right now at 604-602-7373. Question du jour is, do you still value the family dinner? And a lot of us, when I say family dinner, automatically assume we're talking about like Sunday afternoon. I've been very lucky to be in a family where when we do get together, yeah, it's not cell phones at the table, which is very cool because it is something that, and Susan brought up a really interesting point. In my job, I have always been the 24/7 guy. And it's a blessing and it's a curse because when you're the 24/7 guy, you assume you're always needed, that you're a part of the organization, that when you know what hits the fan, you're going to get the call. But in these moments of family and getting together, you don't want to be that guy. You don't want to be that contact. You want it to go to somebody else. But I was a communications director at Nap Haley Stadium with the Vancouver Canadiens for years. And if something happened, it was me that would get the call. And that was just the way that it is. And then, you know, when I own my restaurant, for example, if something busted in the kitchen or if a water main burst or any of that stuff, all of those things happen, by the way, I was the person that would get the call. So it's just the question here is not just do you bring your phone to the table, but do you still value that time with your family? It's something that in the 50s and 60s was just so traditional. You would sit down. The mom would bring the food to the table. The dad would sit at the head of the table. There was this, you know, and you see it in movies and TV shows all the time. There was a traditional family dinner. I don't even know how many times in the last month I've had a sit down family dinner with, you know, anything more than maybe just my wife sitting across the island that we have in our kitchen from each other, you know, catching up on the day. And kind of, I don't want to say it makes me sad, but it's just, I know that those are things that I should be doing. And it makes me wonder if maybe I need to be a little more due diligent when it comes to making sure that me and my family are getting together for things like family dinner. But I wanted to hear from you, 604-602-7373. I'm going to go into a couple of the inbox text submissions that we've had. Rob, dinner is overrated. If you really want to do something with your family, leave your phones at home and go away for the weekend together. That would be a whole different ball of wax. And I've got one of the easiest going families on both sides. Like, trust me, if I was ever going to get locked away for a weekend, be it my side or my wife's side, I feel like I won the lottery on both fronts. But for some families that have a little more volatility in there, I think you can get through dinner. I'm not sure if you could get away from a Friday to a Sunday night getaway. That's where all of a sudden the tension might flare. Let's go back to the phone. I feel like I got saved by the call here. Bob in Port Coquitlam, welcome to the program. Bob, do you still value the old family dinner?
2: We used to really try, Rob. We really used to try. But, you know, I wasn't very good at prompting the kids, you know, to talk. Mm. You know, my thing was, oh, how was school? Nothing. I mean, fine.
1: Crickets.
2: Anything happen? Nothing. You know, that kind of a thing, right? So, but I've been told, and I wish I'd practiced this more often, or I wish I'd taken it more seriously when my kids were growing up, to ask, you know, good questions, you know, instead of asking, well, how, a general question, like, how was school, you know, asking the kids, like, you know, so what was the best thing that happened to you today?
1: Yeah, well, just remember, Bob, it's a two-way street on that front. I appreciate the phone call, Bob. If I didn't have Ann waiting, I'd let you run a little bit longer here. But, you know, don't beat yourself up for not asking the quote-unquote better questions. Bottom line is that's a conversation goes both ways. And, you know, one thing that I do appreciate about both my kids is they're chatty. Is they like to talk and they like to let me know how their days are going. So I'm very fortunate on that front. But as a parent, you're just getting through it. You're doing the best that you can. And reflection's always going to be tougher. The toughest critic that you ever have as a parent is the rearview mirror, thinking of all the things that you could have, should have done better. It ain't easy. We get through it. And like I said, your kids, they're on the hook for that as well. All right, let's go to Ann in Delta. Ann, my final call of this segment. Do you still value the family dinner? Good morning, Ann.
3: Hi, good morning. I sure do. I grew up in an age here in North Delta where nothing was open on a Sunday. So a Sunday dinner was kind of a big deal. And, you know, my kids are 26, 28, and 30 now, but we still book a Sunday dinner with them. We try to have no phones. We do trivia. I put nice dishes out, because my hope is that my kids will take that tradition, even if it's once a month now, because they're pretty busy, boyfriends and all of that. But there's still hope for young families. It just does require discipline.
1: Oh, great call, Anne. Thank you for it. I'm going to take Rory in Edmonton. Rory, I got about 15 seconds for you. Do you still value the family dinner?
4: Sure, but I've seen a couple in a restaurant where they're texting each other instead of having a conversation. And they're sitting at the same table because they're more comfortable texting each other, but they still want to give the appearance of being a loving, happy couple going on dates. Oh. And the man admitted this to the waitress. I overheard it. Like, what? She's your girlfriend sitting right there, but he doesn't want to talk to her face.
1: Rory, the perfect call to end the segment. Thank you for it. I'm glad I got to Rory in Edmonton today. Okay, hit me up on my socials at Rob Fay, R-O-B-F is in Frank, A-I. A quick break here. When we come back, Carmi Levy, our tech journalist, is going to swing by to talk about BC, who is suing OpenAI for the role in the Tumblr Ridge shooting. We'll get to that conversation next.
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1: All right, before we get to our next segment, I just wanted to say thanks to everybody that called in that last segment. Rory in Edmonton, I'm sorry I had to shoehorn you in, but I wanted to make sure that I got you. We have been inundated with buzz lines and emails and text messages, so thank you to everybody. It was such a simple question, just do you value family dinner? And a lot of people calling in to take time, and pleasure. I'm glad we had a chance to do it. Well, I don't know if you've heard this, but BC is looking to sue OpenAI for their role in the Tumblr Ridge shooting. It's a very complex situation with a lot of emotion that's attached to it. So I thought, you know what, this would be a great one for our tech journalist, Carmi Levy, to join us on this BC lawsuit against OpenAI. Carmi, welcome to the program. Good morning.
14: Good morning, Rob. So good to be with you.
1: Yeah, well, let's start with the basics here. What exactly is BC alleging that OpenAI did or maybe didn't do that contributed to the Tumblr Ridge tragedy?
14: I mean, it almost feels like a rerun of the earlier lawsuits that we've seen launched. So there were 7 lawsuits from families of the actual victims, those who were killed and injured in the attack. And then there were 30 more lawsuits involving other students in the school, members of the community who suffered losses because of this shooting. And so, you know, now it's almost like the third wave now that the government is weighing in. And so, you know, what's different here is that, you know, they're sharing additional evidence that we haven't seen before, actual chat logs that show that the company, you know, knew full well exactly what, had been going on, the kinds of engagements between the shooter and ChatGPT before the shooting, and that the company essentially dropped the ball, failed to exercise a specific standard of care by not escalating this to law enforcement. Staff were aware of this. They called on senior leadership to call police with the information they had. Senior leader said, no, it does not meet the threshold that we have set internally. Therefore, we will not call law enforcement. And we all know what happened next. And so the government is essentially saying we can't allow companies like this to behave in this way. It has a significant ripple effect across society, obviously, based on what happened, and a line has to be drawn. So it continues a trend that we've been seeing in the legal space up until now to kind of hold OpenAI accountable. But it shares just enough more that, you know, if we weren't outraged already, which we should have been, we would be especially so now based on what the BC government has shared.
1: Yeah, and the report coming from Mother Jones, which is from south of the border, talking about the shooter's first ChatGPT account being banned, and then there was apparently a second one. If this information is true, does it show a fundamental flaw, Carmi, in just how AI safety systems are even designed?
14: It certainly does. I mean, I was, when I first read the Mother Jones report and kind of walked through what those exchanges looked like, which incidentally, OpenAI refused to share beforehand. They have been asked repeatedly by those who have filed lawsuits, by law enforcement, as well as victims, to share those, make them public so that we could see it. And they have not allowed that thus far. So it was almost like they were dragged kicking and screaming into sharing them. And they're incredibly disturbing. They show that the chatbot was instructing the shooter on how to ensure that they could continue to get the advice that they wanted to in order to carry it out. Advice on how do you commit the maximum amount of damage from the particular weapon that you're using? How do you avoid the guardrails that ChatGPT puts in place to ensure that this kind of conversation can't happen in the first place? Just add the word hypothetically in, if it said no previously, it won't say no next time. And then, of course, even when the shooter said, I've already had one account banned, signed into another account and continued the conversation, that the chatbot essentially allowed that to happen and did not hit the brakes on that exchange. There's so many layers here that illustrate that this is a company that deployed technology that was fundamentally dangerous, that it lied outright to the public that it had guardrails in place that worked. We should all be incredibly outraged because it just shows that this company, and quite frankly, more broadly, the entire industry doesn't take safety seriously. And unfortunately, Tumblr Ridge paid the ultimate price.
1: It raises a number of interesting questions, Carmi, including when an AI company needs to notify authorities, because, again, they deal with so much data and so many inquiries on an hourly basis. For example, under what circumstances, if any, should AI companies be required to actually take that step of reporting a threat to police?
14: Yeah, it ultimately is a numbers game. I think by our last estimate, there are about 2.5 billion exchanges on ChatGPT globally every day. So if you can imagine, even if a small percentage of those are problematic, involve the potential for violence, if you escalate too many of those to the human monitoring team, to the senior leadership team, they will be overwhelmed. But I think the reasonable sort of line that we can draw is that if there is an understanding or a feeling that this could escalate to violence, and OpenAI spoke to it when their senior leadership team originally refused to contact law enforcement, they said it doesn't meet our internal thresholds for an event that could result in violence in the community. And so we're allowing OpenAI to decide where that line gets drawn, exactly where that threshold is. And quite frankly, I don't think it's their decision to make exclusively. In other words, don't leave it in their hands. It should be everyone, all stakeholders who are involved, so senior leadership of the company, law enforcement agencies, educators, other experts from within the community, mental health experts, should all be gathering around with OpenAI and all other companies that are releasing frontier models and have that discussion about what those best practices are. And not just once, but over time as the technology continues to evolve, there should be this kind of sort of cross-community dialogue over what an appropriate standard of care should be, and sort of when it's, you know, when those triggers should go off such that law enforcement is brought in.
1: Tech journalist Carmi Levy joining us here on Weekends, heard across the Chorus Radio Network. There's talk of criminal code changes to hold AI companies accountable. Is that the right lever to pull here, or does this case show that we need an entirely new framework for generative AI and essentially harmful content?
14: I think the answer is yes to both. I mean, certainly if you have personal accountability here, it forces leaders to look through a much different lens. And in this case, the BC lawsuit specifically includes Sam Altman and other members of his senior leadership team as subjects in that lawsuit. And so if you've got a personal accountability and that liability could dog you, you're probably going to think very differently about it than if the law explicitly does not target you. So they need to. And I think ultimately we do need a better legal framework. We do need laws that allow prosecutors to specifically go after companies that are deploying this particular technology. Right now, they're using all sorts of other laws that were written long before AI was even a thing. And the lawsuits that we're seeing are based on a legal foundation that was built before all of these technologies are out there, which gives defendants lots of room to weasel out if they got really smart lawyers. And that is kind of the problem here. We're still waiting for a national AI law. We have seen the introduction of a Digital Safety Act over the last couple of months, and that certainly will put more tools in the hands of prosecutors and legislators when it ultimately is enacted. But we really do need comprehensive AI legislation that specifically mentions frontier models, AI agents, incorporates scenarios like what we saw at Tumblr Ridge, so that lawsuits like this are much easier to bring forward, and that companies know full well the light is shining on them. They've got to do better.
1: And Carmi, before I let you go, I'm going to look at this from a different perspective here. For parents or teachers or anybody that's working with young people, what are the practical red flags that we should be watching for when it comes to AI use?
14: If your child is not sharing their examples of their digital activity, if they're secretive about what they're doing online, or maybe giving short shrift, sort of short answers that have no detail, that is a sign. If their behaviors change over time, that is another sign. If they're spending inordinate amounts of time in the digital space, not in the real world, lots of screen time, that is another sign that parents should be watching for. Mm-hmm. And And of course, we've always said visibility is the key here. If a parent is experiencing that digital journey with their child, they will notice those subtle changes as opposed to parents who hand the smartphone off to the child and then walk away. So make sure you're having those conversations with your kids, and you will see those early warning systems or those early warnings in a much more effective way than if you just ignored the problem and, you know, assumed that your kid had it covered. Increasingly, as we've seen now, that is not the case.
1: Carmi, you're the best, man. Thank you for the time today, especially on a Sunday.
14: Really appreciate it, Rob. Thank you.
1: All right. Carmi Levy joining us here on Weekends Heard Across the Course Radio Network. I'd love to get your feedback on this. What do you think of this provincial lawsuit against OpenAI? Do you think it's a little too late? Do you think it's necessary, or at least it's signaling to the rest of the province and perhaps even the country that it's time for a restructuring of the regulatory framework when it comes to generative AI? I mean, this is a big situation now with a very stone cold example up in Tumbler Ridge of what Canada needs to do to safeguard our kids and us as a populace. It's a really interesting conversation. Hit me up on my socials at Rob Fay, which is R-O-B, F as in Frank, A-I. All right, we'll take a break here. When we come back, we're going to get into the world of grief. How do you deal with grief when it comes to your family and yourself, and especially when you have to go back to work as you're dealing with grief? We'll get into that conversation next.
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1: Welcome back to the program. Glad to have you along for the ride here on a Sunday. I have been very fortunate to create relationships with some of you that listen in. Some of you guys will call me. Some of you guys will hit me up on my social media accounts. And every once in a while, I will get somebody that sends me an email. And I wanted to share this one, but I actually wanted to connect with the person that sent this to me before I read it on air, just out of respect. And it led me to a whole different conversation, what I'll get to. It had to do with grief, and it just goes to show every once in a while, the relationship between you and I is more than just me telling you the news. Sometimes you just need a voice to listen to on a consistent basis on a Saturday or a Sunday. And I'm so grateful that I get that responsibility and that opportunity here bright and early on these mornings. Here's the email. It says, "Hey Rob, I hope you're doing as well as can be. Over the past few weeks, I've been listening to your show a little more often, and I wanted to say how much your light, thoughtful approach to the news has meant to me in a time when everything can feel heavy. Your calm and human way of handling the headlines has been a real comfort." So he already won me over here. He says, "I recently lost my partner, and some days it's hard to face the world at all. But tuning in on the weekends has become a small anchor and a reminder that there's still warmth in how a story can be told. You're making space for what matters without adding to the weight listeners already carry, and that has helped more than maybe you realize. Thank you for showing up every weekend, for doing the work, and for treating the news and the people behind it with such care. Wishing you strength, peace, and good company in the weeks ahead." And I'm not going to say his name on air because I think it's a little too personal, but it took me a while to respond to this. I actually received it midweek. I didn't get a lot of my emails until I returned from my vacation. And amidst all of the different requests and things that were asked of me was this email. And it really did kind of stop me in my tracks. And I was sitting there thinking, well, gosh, how do I respond to this aside from picking up the phone, which I eventually did. There is a comedian by the name of Jimmy Carr, who I think is fantastic, and he does these live shows and gets into real world situations. But at the end of every show, he opens up kind of like an open mic segment to a lot of these people that come to see his shows. And one of the people at his show recently said, "Hey, I've been in a pretty tough spot for the last little while. I'd love your thoughts on this." So here is how Jimmy Carr responded to this really unique request from the crowd.
2: Jimmy, what's the best way to rebuild your confidence after a difficult few years, two dead wives, and a pacemaker? Where are you? Where are you, mate?
3: Yo!
2: Hey, how are you?
3: Not so good.
2: Not so good? What? So what happened here?
3: Wife died 4 weeks ago.
2: Your wife died 4 weeks, 4 weeks ago?
3: Pacemaker 4 weeks ago.
2: But where's the other wife?
3: 5 years ago.
4: I got a free ticket though.
2: So, and this guy just said, "I got a free ticket though." Yeah. Come here, man. No, you, man. I feel for you. Thanks for being here. Hope I helped a little bit. I think people. It's I think it's a weird thing. Like, people are very weird about grief, and it's a weird thing to talk about. I don't know you, but I know what grief is. I've been there, and it's. But okay, here's what I'd say to you. Right, the opposite of grief isn't happiness. It isn't. The opposite of grief is forgetting. And as much as you're feeling pain right now, if I said to you, "Oh, there's the grief," or you could forget her, you'd never want to forget her. So just, you're not going to get over it. You're not going to get through it. You're going to walk with it. You're going to be all right.
1: I sent this gentleman that clip, and I'm just replaying it for everybody here because I think there's a lot of people out there that deal with grief but do it really privately and personally and don't bring it up at work and just walk alongside it. So I thought that clip from Jimmy Carr was fantastic. One of the things in the conversation with the gentleman that brought up, and again, nothing that I'm saying hasn't been requested or at least said, "Do you mind if I talk about this on air?" Part of the reason that I'm not using his name is he went to his workplace to try and get some time away, and they gave him 2 days. Grief doesn't follow a schedule. It doesn't clock it at 9. It doesn't take an hour for lunch. And sometimes this is where the workplace tension can begin, because more and more employers are asking employees to provide proof when they need time off for something like bereavement. They'll want to see a death certificate or an obituary or a letter from a funeral home, which to me is unbelievable, but it's out there. And some are limiting how many days you're allowed and who even qualifies as quote unquote family, and whether this leave that you're going to be taking is paid or unpaid. Now, for someone in the early days of grief, that can feel like a second loss, not just of a loved one, but of your dignity. So what are the rules? And what rights do employees actually have when they need time away to grieve? Well, I guess it depends on where you work in this country and under which labor standard you fall. Federally regulated employees, for example, in banking or telecommunications or interprovincial transport, they're entitled for up to 10 days of bereavement leave when an immediate family member passes away. The first 3 days are paid if the employee has at least 3 months of continuous service. It feels awful. I feel dirty even bringing this up, but this is what's happening in British Columbia and Alberta. The minimum is 3 days of unpaid job protected leave for the death of an immediate family member, and it varies by province. But here's the catch. Most of these laws define, quote, immediate family really narrowly. It's usually a spouse or a child, a parent or a sibling. When it comes to grandparents, aunts, uncles, cousins, close friends, they often don't qualify, even if they were the person's primary support system. And pets, almost nowhere in Canadian law is there a statutory right to time off for the loss of a companion animal, even though for many of us, a pet is absolutely family. So that leaves a gap. An employee might be grieving deeply, but if the person or pet that they've lost doesn't fit the legal definition of an immediate family member, they might actually be denied a formal bereavement leave, and they might have to use their own vacation days or sick leave or unpaid personal time if their employer allows it at all. So for employees, the key is to know your rights and know your limits. Under the employment standards law, you're generally entitled to a minimum bereavement leave set by your province and or by the Labor Code of Canada. You don't usually have to provide detailed proof, just reasonable notice. And you have the right to return to the same job or an equivalent one when you come back. But if you need more time, you know, for a friend or a grandparent, you're often at the mercy of your employer's policy, which I didn't really realize until I looked into this based on the email that I received from this gentleman a couple of days back. I think the takeaway is this. If you're grieving, first and foremost, you're not alone. And you do have rights, but again, those rights seem to be limited in certain provinces. And if your workplace asks for more information than the law requires or denies you leave for somebody who mattered deeply to you, I think it's worth asking, is this about policy or is this about people? Because in the end, how we treat each other in grief says more about us than any rule book ever could. So food for thought. And I'm so grateful that I got that email this week, because I wouldn't have gone down that rabbit hole had I not. Love to hear from you on this. Hit me up at Rob Fay, R-O-B, F as in Frank, A-I. We'll take a break. The day's top stories are next. I'm Rob Fay. This is Weekends, heard across the Corus Radio Network.
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22: This is Global News. I'm Zach Ferguson. It is minus 1 degree here in Calgary at 9 o'clock with some fog patches over our city. We do have a fog advisory in effect. We'll have more on that coming up in weather. But first, Calgary police are urging drivers to slow down after clocking a vehicle traveling at more than double the speed limit on Stoney Trail. Last Sunday, police say an officer stopped a car going 204 kilometers an hour in an 100 zone on Stoney near Deerfoot Trail northeast. The driver was ticketed for speeding, careless driving, and for having illegally tinted windows. There's a little more than 3 weeks until Alberta votes on a handful of immigration questions in its referendum.
23: Five questions focus on whether the province should take more control over who is allowed to arrive and what access newcomers should have to core services. Some have criticized the questions as being anti-immigrant or scapegoating newcomers for problems facing Albertans. Alberta's Immigration Minister Joseph Scow says his government is looking for a mandate to stabilize immigration into the province and balance the costs of non-permanent residents. Diana Mussina, The Canadian Press.
22: A new Ipsos poll done exclusively for Global News shows that when it comes to active politicians, the favorability of Alberta's premier is slipping. According to 600 Albertans surveyed this month, Danielle Smith's favorability rating sits 34%. That's just 1 point behind Alberta NDP leader Ned Nenshi. The number of Albertans who feel the province is better off without Canada is down 9 points from 2019, and 48% feel that Alberta doesn't get a fair share from Canada. That number was also down from 2019. Political analyst John Brennan suggests why Smith's favorability is trending down.
24: Because she made a huge strategic error in calling this referendum on separatism, when it's clear
0: The vast majority of Albertans have no desire to separate from Canada.
22: The survey also shows 8 in 10 Canadians outside of Alberta want the province to remain a part of Canada. Albertans head to the polls on October 19th. Moving into sports, the Calgary Stampeders, who now sit at 7-8 on the season, kept their playoff hopes alive with yesterday's 45-31 win over the Ottawa Red Blacks. Stamps quarterback Vernon Adams Jr. completed 24 of 30 pass attempts for 422 yards and 3 touchdowns. Stamps head coach Dave Dickinson says the team is learning how to win.
10: What I was most happy with is that when we needed to move the ball and get first downs and stay on it, we did. I just felt like the team was still no finger pointing. Even when they started kind of getting some points on offense, the guys stayed together and played hard. A huge challenge still left for us, but we are climbing. We are moving in the right direction.
22: The Calgary Stampeders will head to Regina next to take on the Saskatchewan Roughriders. You can catch the game live right here on QR Calgary. Also in hockey, the Edmonton Oilers beat the visiting Calgary Flames 4-1 in last night's preseason finale. Flames forward Matt Coronato says Edmonton put up a strong fight.
12: I think it was a great test for us to get to go up against them today in our last game of the preseason. They're obviously a fast team. They play with pace, and I think that's something we're looking to get better at and build on.
22: The Flames host Seattle on October 1st when the season actually starts. Catch the game live on QR Calgary. Moving over to Global News Sky Tracker weather, we do have a sunny day upcoming here in Calgary as we move to a high of 14 degrees. But right now, Environment Canada has issued a yellow fog advisory saying that parts of our city are experiencing near zero visibility and drivers should experience some caution when outside. Moving over to tonight, though, we are dropping down to an overnight low of zero. Tomorrow, getting up to a high of 18 with more sunny skies. And then Tuesday, a high of 19 with some mix of sun and clouds. Wednesday, a high of 13 with some sun. Right now, though, here in Calgary, we're sitting at minus 1 degree. Breaking news when it happens. Our next scheduled newscast will be at 10 o'clock. I'm Zach Ferguson.
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2: Good morning. It's a frosty one, and welcome to Let's Talk Gardening. My house was -3, probably -4 almost. So it's definitely a little chilly. A little chilly out this morning for sure. As they say, there was frost on the pumpkins. So if you did cover up everything, which hopefully you did last night, it was definitely frosty throughout the city. And so if you are covering up things, you want to do like tomatoes, peppers, your tender containers, most petunias and stuff should be fine. The frost will come off them in the morning there. Once the sun gets out, they'll be good. Definitely some of the softer things, your begonias, and that might have seen go a little black. Dahlias, it'd be interesting to see what they do after the frost is gone. Some of them will be going a little black, but now it'll be getting close to the time to dig up our dahlias and clean them up for winter time, so we can cover a couple of those. Alberta's elm pruning season opens in a couple of days on Wednesday, October the 1st. But it doesn't mean you need to prune elms. It is time to do it if they need pruning. Just because you have an elm doesn't mean you have to go out and prune it. But you're looking for dead, damaged, diseased, broken branches. Elms are important to keep pruned properly, as they're like an upside down vase. They're vase shape, and so the branches come up and then they sort of spread out. So if we get the heavy snow loads, things like that, you get that heavy weight and they can break quite easy. But if they're kept nice and clean and properly structured, not too many branches throughout it, they can do quite well going through Kyle. We have some gorgeous elms. We have some really bad elms too, but we have lots of really nice elms. I remember there was one on Elbow Drive. It drove me crazy. There was a row of like 5 or 6, and then they had somebody come in and just whacked them all right back, and then they grew back. But you get a million things growing up in them, and it just ruins the structure of that tree, especially for the elms and things like that. So certain things you don't want to do to your trees, and we all see that. It's the guy with the pickup truck shows up with the saw. And when somebody who had a long mullet maybe goes in for a haircut and wants to see the haircut, good pruning. A lot of times you don't see the pruning. You see, like, you just step back and go, wow, look at that well-structured tree. They've cleaned out crisscrossing branches, shaped it a little bit. But if you're looking for the full, and shaping can be done, but once you start, it has to be continued on sometimes. Otherwise, you create a lot of weak points and things like that in your tree. So just talk to a good arborist before you start doing too many things with your trees, because the branches cannot be glued back on. So you want to ensure you have a good plan. And when they're young, it's even better to start with that structure pruning. And as it grows, you're going to have beautiful, beautiful trees. So I did a bit of landscaping this past week. I'm moving into a newer home, a new, brand new home. We found a really nice spot that we wanted to build. So I was able to do some landscaping this past week, and put a few trees that I've always wanted to have in my yard. I wanted a bit more fruit. So I put in a couple of Mount Royal plums. I put in a couple of the Romeo cherry trees, a couple of the Paul pears, one of a little mini orchard. And so I was able to plant some of those and some really nice spruce trees, some columnar spruce that we've got in from one of our nurseries. They finally came to size, so we were able to put some of those. And then also some green wall, call them their crab apples. So, yeah, these are all trees that, I love working with. So I was able to put those in. And then in the spring, I'm going to finish off the landscape with a bunch of perennials and some flowering things. I did put a few of the new quick fire hydrangeas, the quick fire plus, I think they're called, or something like that. They're the new and improved quick fire. They have a big, big head on them, look really nice. So I like to experiment with some of them. I can be the testing grounds for some of the newer plants that we get in. But the Mount Royal plum is supposed to be one that does really quite well here. So I'm looking forward to having some of those plums, hopefully in a couple of years. And the Paul pear does great here. So if you are looking for some of the fruit trees, it is a great, great fruit tree to grow here. And from what I understand, it was developed by the Paul Bears, probably saying his name wrong, Boris. He was the Saskatoon farm founder who passed away a couple of years ago. From what I understand, he did that. And then there's a John Pear as well that was created through the gentleman down in Coaldale. So a lot of these trees all come from Russia and Upper China in that area. And so there you'll see a lot of the Russian varieties of pears and that in coming into our market, which is, for whatever reason, they had them developed back in the day, and they're hardy for our area. So that's kind of what you're looking for, and some really nice apples. I did plant one of those 5-in-1 apples as well. So yeah, it's kind of looking forward to a little bit of a different. I had at my backyard right now has just, it was all this paving stone and a pool, which was great, but I want to be more active. I don't need to be laying around the pool. I need to be more active. So I want to be gardening and mowing a bit more grass. And so looking forward to a little bit of a different kind of yard and do a little bit more gardening and plant a bunch of tulips. It is tulip season right now. If you haven't planted your bulbs, you want to look at getting your tulips in and your garlic. Now is a great time to plant your garlic because the ground is starting to cool off. And that's, if you put the garlic in too early, you get too many shoots coming out because it starts growing. So you want to wait till it's cool. Like right now, the ground's getting colder, which is great. Yeah, and you want to start with good, healthy, hard-deck varieties of garlic, which are a little better, safer choice for us in Calgary area. And you want to plant the cloves pointed and upward, approximately 5 to 10 centimeters deep and 7 to 8 centimeters apart. And that will give you a great little garlic patch. Yeah, so things like that you want to do right now. Winter protection. We want to start keeping some of the leaves in your yard, blow them into the flower beds off the grass. I'm a fairly bigger advocate of mowing the grass a little shorter into winter. I know some people a lot of people recommend keep it longer. I not really don't want to scalp it, but you want to get in that inch and a half. We get a ton of those voles going through our grass and stuff. So the shorter you keep it, the less chance, and the varieties of grass that we have are hardy here. The good Kentucky blues that are used in all the sod varieties that pretty much we're all using here are nice and hardy. So keeping it a little bit shorter is not going to be a problem. And right now is a great time to give your fertilizer, give your lawn the last fertilizer of the season, give it the spruce it up fall fertilizer, the green it up at the this time of year is perfect timing for that. Get some nutrients in there for the fall and you'll be ready to go. Also, yes, your hoses, you want to start looking at winterizing your the next couple of weeks look good again. We kind of get this one day of it's quite cold now. It looks like it's good again for a bit, but if you want to winterize your rain barrels, things like that, use some of that water up before we get too cold. And mice, season is coming. You're going to see a ton of mice looking to get in the house. So right now you want to put out your traps, get any of those baits out, those bait traps, so the mice can go in there and eat that up and they disintegrate. Just things like that. Also, the tree wraps, those plastic spirals. If you have fresh trees, you definitely want to put those on. And I'm going to definitely put them on my newly planted fruit trees, because the mice and that love fruit trees for whatever reason. And you don't want them chewing the bark, but they will. And that will girdle your trees. So there's a few things that we need.

0: is going to be, they say a little warmer. So, but that isn't great for our trees. We need our trees to stay frozen, and that's what kills more of our trees than the cold. It's our beautiful Chinooks that we all love, but that what that does, it thaws the soil, it draws the moisture out of the soil, and cause winter desiccation. So that's when we're bringing in these different varieties of trees, like birch, maples, the different fruit trees. They're a lot harder wood, and they can suffer the winter desiccation a lot more than a lot of the native varieties, the aspens, etc., that we see, and spruce and that. So yeah, so definitely want to water in. Applying mulch in your beds is great right now. Just holds the moisture in, so that way it just stays nice and frozen for the winter. And I already got a couple texts. Yeah, now is the right time to apply the fertilizer. Yes, it is. It's perfect time to do that. And got one more here from Charlene. Good morning, Merle. Wondering if you can tell me what's going on with my cedar tree. It has some brown leaves showing up in the last couple of weeks throughout the whole area of the tree. It has been sufficiently watered, so that shouldn't be a concern. Is it just natural shedding? I'm just going to pull up the close up. Yeah, and that's all that is. It's on the inside. I'm seeing a ton of it on spruce trees right now, pine trees, cedars. A lot of the evergreens go through a natural shedding process. When you see it on the inside like that, that is a natural thing that the evergreens do. What they do is they try and shed some of the needles down. It's the older needles, so they get new ones. But they're also trying to recreate the forest floor. They're dropping the needles, which they like. That makes it prickly, keeps a lot of the bugs out. And they're trying to recreate the forest floor, and sort of like their own compost. So they shed their old needles and that. They go down and it decomposes, and add nutrients in there. But yeah, beautiful cedar though, doing great. So continue to just water that in good going into fall to freeze up. I know you don't have any mulch around that. I would recommend, because you have that tight curbing around it, Charlene. I would also maybe look at adding a bit of mulch around there just to help keep that frozen. Because on these warmer winters like this, when we have it, when you have concrete barriers and things like that up against the house, those areas will thaw out a lot quicker than some of the other areas. So having some mulch in those beds would definitely help keep those frozen throughout the winter. I'm going to take a quick break. If you'd like to join me, phone lines are wide open, 403-974-8255. 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

0: Let's Talk Gardening, and Let's Talk Gardening is brought to you by Spruce It Up, Cowie's year-round full-service garden center. Spruce it up, green it up, prune it up. We got you covered. And we got a little bit of that fall decor going on in the store. It's all looking pretty good. Heading into October here coming up. We have a couple more days left in September. It's been actually quite a nice September for the most part. You could definitely feel the ice in the air yesterday. And it was a little bit cool. So, but yeah, it's that time of year. Unfortunately, because I feel like summer just started. I honestly can't believe how quick this summer went by. And you say that, I remember your parents would say that to you as you get older. And now I'm that older guy, and now you're finding that that does happen. It flies by. Kind of funny. And I feel like I just set up the fire table in the spring. I basically moved my living room outside from May till sort of October, depending on how cool it is. Don't spend a lot of time in the house, except for to go to sleep and things like that. But other than that, I like to spend it outside on the deck and hanging out. And yeah, but I can't believe it. Just feel like just set that up and almost time to put it away. My daughter Jade and I are going to Montreal, looking at one of our suppliers. Again, expanding our Canadian purchasing, trying to see where we can find different products within Canada and Europe with some of the things that are going on that making it a little bit more difficult. But we're doing what we can, so we're going to go see one of our suppliers on Tuesday out in Montreal. So looking forward to see that. And I think Montreal, I haven't been out there for a few years. It's quite a beautiful spot for in the fall, in the autumn. Looking forward to seeing some of that as well. So yeah, should be fun. And I'm going to go to the phone lines. Phone lines are wide open, 403-974-8255. And I'm going to go to Diane. Good morning, Diane.
1: Merle. Hi.
0: Hi.
1: I know you partly answered the question, one of my questions, when you were talking about cedars and spruce. I have four little juniper plants that I planted along the border. I'm in a new development, so 2 years ago when I moved in, I had the developer put soil on top of the clay for the little plants. They're watered regularly. They look good. Three of them look great. They're nice on top and everything, just nice little shape and green. The fourth one closest to the sidewalk, it looks like somebody might have stepped on it, but it's all brown on top. So I took off the brown. And is there anything, like, should I be giving it something, fertilizer or some kind of...
0: Not really at this time of year. Just ensure that you're watering it well. You could add some rage to it.
1: Okay.
0: That would be the only thing. You don't want to add any bunch of nitrogen or anything to it right now, because you don't want to try and activate any new growth. Because right now we're just trying to slow everything down. But the nice thing with the rage, it gets in the soil. It does what it should do, and it activates the nutrients that the plant will need first thing in the spring.
1: Okay.
0: And you'll see that along sidewalks. Either someone walks on it or snow gets piled on, or... It also creates a little bit of a microclimate. You get the heat from the sidewalk. It that soil, when you're in between concrete barriers and things like that, tend to dry out a lot quicker. You're going to get that. So I would recommend, do you have mulch around your junipers?
1: No, it's the developer put like fairly good sized little rocks all around it. So it's like a... Instead of grass, because it's a skinny path, he put rocks on there. And then he's put these four. And so that's why I try and keep looking at them. But you're right, it's closer to the sidewalk, so it gets more snow.
0: And with the rocks as well, that generates heat too, because it retains the heat. You know, like after a warm day, you walk out on your patio after the sun, you can still feel the heat in the sidewalk or in the patio. So that's very similar to the rock. So any of those things definitely need a little extra moisture. Even if I have rocks around, sometimes I even like to pull a little bit of the rock away from the from the plant and then do like 6-inch circles around the junipers of mulch, like bark mulch.
1: Okay.
0: And then just pack it in there really nice and then water that mulch really good. It just stays frozen a lot better over the winter.
1: Okay.
0: Does that kind of make sense?
1: Like, yes, and then it does. Now, yeah, my other question yeah, is perennials. Now, you talked about El Nino, and I put in a whole bunch of perennials this year in my garden, and they did awesome. I looked after them. They are great. Do I cut them down? Do I prune them down?
0: No.
1: Do I ever
0: not
1: do
0: here.
1: That?
0: In the spring, I like to leave. You can, like, if they're big, long, and leggy, you can cut them off a bit. But I like to leave a lot of that excess foliage to die back. The energy from that foliage goes into the root zone as well. And then as it dies over the winter, those fall on top of the root zone. And that helps protect it over the winter. It holds in moisture, holds in extra snow, things like that.
1: And good.
0: Yeah, so it's so much different. And that's the hard thing about gardening in Calgary is a lot of the literature that we read, it shows all, let's tidy everything up. If you're in Vancouver and some of the other areas, absolutely. You tidy up your beds in the fall, make it all nice and nice. But in Calgary, I prefer to blow my leaves into the beds, leave a lot of the perennials, because it also gives us winter interest, right? If you have the heads on your hydrangeas, the Carl Forrester grasses, a bunch of that stuff. We have 8 months of the year where we don't have our green foliage for the most part.
1: Right.
0: And so it's nice to have some of that winter interest. So when I'm doing planting, I also like to look like that. I like to add in some of the grasses, some of the hydrangeas, because the flower heads on the hydrangeas look great over the winter, because that they give you a nice, just like some winter interest. That's all.
1: That's great. You've been awesome, because I didn't want to cut them down. They still look really great.
0: I call it procrastinating gardening right now, but it's hard. There's very few books, like, besides the one from the Millerville Hort Society, Gardening Under the Arch, and obviously the Calgary Horticultural Society. Like, if you're a member there, you'll get the literature from them. But it's more of a Calgary thing. We need that winter protection. Blow the leaves off of the lawn, because that can cause, if you leave your leaves piled on your grass, that can cause problem with rot and winter kill and winter mold. So we want to blow the leaves into the flower beds, and that creates a nice winter protection over the winter, and then do one big cleanup in the fall or in the spring, and then you're ready to go.
1: Oh, sounds good. Thank you. You have a great show and have a good day.
0: Thank you. You as well.
1: Okay.
0: Thanks for calling.
1: Bye-bye.
0: Appreciate it. Bye-bye. All right. Let's take a break. We get back, we'll take some more calls. 403-974-8255. 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
0: Welcome back to Let's Talk Gardening. I'm Merle Coombs. And after the next break, we're going to have Mark Trozo is going to call us in. He is the operations manager of Prune It Up. So we're gonna chat with him as we're heading into fall, into elm season, etc. So we're gonna get some tree tips from the man himself, Mark, and we'll go from there. But right now, I do have a couple callers. Let's go to Lucia. Good morning.
8: Good morning, Merle. I have a question about a Mandeville vine. I've had it in my house. Put it outside in the summer. This is the second year. Last year didn't do so well in the house, but it did outside. So it's just starting to bloom right now, but I'd like to bring it in again. And last year I never cut it back. So what's the best way to actually keep them over?
0: Yeah, no, they're good. Just check for spider mites and a few things when you bring them in. They can be grown as houseplants.
8: Okay.
0: Just bring them in. If it's been in the same pot, you might want to look at transplanting it. But I would also, if it's gotten a little bit longer and leggy on you, I would prune it back, take about a third off the top.
8: Okay.
0: Keep it in a nice sunny location. And
8: yeah, because it's blooming. Sorry, because it's blooming right now. Is it a good time to?
0: Yeah, you can prune some of it off, or enjoy the blooms. Let it go for a while. Bring it in, but just check for aphids, because if you have a bunch of new growth, the aphids at the end of the season. Because I noticed a ton of ladybugs out right now. So that tells me, and I've noticed some aphids on roses and things like that. So just double check on that. Give it a really good hose off before you bring it in. Wait for it to warm up. And then just put it, lay it on the deck or lay it in the grass and just hose it down really good before you bring it in. And you should be good to go.
8: Okay, sounds good. And then I just wanted to also thank you for your event last weekend. It's your 20th anniversary. It was nice to finally meet you and say hello. And
0: awesome.
8: Enjoyed it. You had a perfect day and met some really nice people. So yeah, it was a great, great day.
0: Well, and I appreciate it. I'm so glad you're able to come out and say hi. And it was good. We were very happy. We had a great turnout, and the team put on a nice little barbecue. So yeah, thank you so much for coming out. I really appreciate it.
8: Yeah. No, thank you.
0: All right. Take care. Bye bye.
8: Okay. You too. Bye bye.
0: Awesome. All right, let's go to Don. Good morning, Don.
9: Merle.
0: Hey, Don, how are you?
9: Hi, good. Can you hear me?
0: Yep.
9: Okay. I got a question that's going to require an arborist. Willow Park, Calgary, Alberta. And we have about a 40-year-old American elm tree in the backyard. And everybody's worst enemy or best friend, but I took a picture and sent it to Google and, you know, tried to get an impression. It said that it probably has some kind of fungus and I should just scrape all of the bark. What it is it's a major wet spot.
0: Yeah, they get prunes. They do get a scale and it needs to be treated either with we do an injection with Triazon.
9: Okay.
0: Yeah, so Mark's coming on here, but I would set up a time. He'll stop out and have a look at it for you. And then okay. if it needs whatever it needs, he can let you know if it needs a bit of pruning. And then if you need to get that treated, because you want to get that looked after for sure.
9: Yeah, I texted in a picture too. It's right at the base of the trunk, and it's about a 18-inch high and 4-inch wide.
0: Yeah, I see it.
9: Mush.
0: Yeah, and that's okay. Some of that is just a bit of a fungus, also from the bark mulch, and then looks like there's a bit of an open wound at one time. Okay. So I think we just got to get that tidied up.
9: Perfect.
0: But
9: okay.
0: Definitely, it doesn't look like you have a lot of scale on this one. This is a big old one. So a lot of times they go after the younger ones. But I would still get Mark to come out, have a look at that, get you in the queue if you need some pruning. Because
9: okay,
0: pruning season on elms starts October 1st. So.
9: Okay, I'll call on Monday and get something set up. Thank you.
0: Perfect. Thank you so much. Take care, Don. Bye-bye. All right, and I'm going to take a quick break here. We'll get back. We're going to chat with Mark Trozzo about trees and that here, and he's from the Prune It Up division. We're going to take a quick break. You're listening to Let's Talk Gardening on QR Calgary.
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0: The Italian Stallion, Mark Trozzo, Prune It Up, Rocky of the Tree Care in the city, knocking out the competition. Dun, dun, dun, dun.
18: Oh, Mark, my God, that never gets old.
0: It does not get old when you are the Rocky Balboa of the tree world, Mark Trozzo. Stepping into the ring here. Here we go.
18: How's it going?
0: I didn't even tell Tony. He remembered from last time, so it was awesome. Yeah, as soon as I heard it, I started laughing. He goes, I remembered.
18: So did I.
0: Yeah, that was funny. Good. Yeah. So, Mark, you are the kingpin of the tree world out there in Calgary, looking after everyone's trees. And what did you see this year? What are some of the biggest challenges the tree canopy went through this year?
18: We saw a lot of fire blight. We saw a lot of canker. We're starting to see lots of bronze leaf disease.
0: Yeah, I've seen a lot of that. And even I've never really seen it like in the forest so much, but I'm starting mm-hmm. to see it on the native aspens, which isn't good. And yeah. So what do people look for when you're seeing that, Mark? Because we have a lot of aspens in the city, so I'm a little concerned on this
18: you're
0: one.
18: You're gonna notice the deep, rich burgundy color leaves on the aspens. It's usually in the lower portion, so we just got to get that trimmed out. We're seeing a lot of drought-related issues. Of course, right now we're getting probably about 10 calls a day on spruce needles changing color and dropping. So don't get overly stressed about it. It's the tree's normal shedding process when it starts close to the trunk and works its way out. Just your trees have a heavier shedding cycle every 3 to 5 years. So that's why sometimes it's really noticeable, because it can be excessive.
0: I've seen a couple where it just, like you said, it's cause especially when it first comes out, when the tree's nice and healthy, green, and all of a sudden you see that bright yellow in the middle, you're like, oh, what's going on?
18: So yeah,
0: but nothing to be concerned about unless you start seeing a whole bunch of tip color, right?
18: Or sporadic dead branches, because you're looking at canker damage. So frequent deep watering here until freeze up. That will help. Fertilizing next year, deep root, the three applications, the summer one being with Rage, that'll help go a long way. Now we're coming into elm season. So that starts October 1st.
0: What's one of the biggest things with our elms? I know, obviously, the Dutch elm disease we don't have, but what's that black sticky stuff you see on quite a few elms?
18: So that's elm scale.
0: Okay.
18: The elms have a few issues here. We have elm scale and we have lots of aphids. Both you can do treatments for, systemic for elm scale, and you can get spraying done for aphids. But the biggest issue with elms is the single trunk leading into multi-stems all from the lower portion, and you have to do end weight reductions to your trees to lighten up the load, because if we get some heavy wet snow, you're going to have a lot of branch failure, because that's just how the elms grow.
0: Well, it works it's like an upside down umbrella, right?
18: Yeah.
0: Because it just almost catches the snow. And if you have excess of branches, if it hasn't been thinned out, you get tons of those little branches in there. And then that's where you see the splitting on the elm trees and things like that, right?
18: Yeah. And elm pruning it's probably the most challenging for arborists to do, because it's harder to get out to those tips of the branches. And we really thrive on, and we really take our time and make sure that we can get the end weight reduction, because we don't want clients to lose their elm canopies, because they're such a gorgeous tree.
0: Absolutely.
18: We you know, now we have five certified arborists.
0: I was going to say, we got to give a shout out. We have Sean, just got his certification. Marco and Neil all got their certification this past year. So,
18: Neil was the year before, but
0: that's
18: Marco,
0: right. Okay.
18: And Sean, and then we got three more guys here in the queue that are going to be getting certified just actually before the new year.
0: Awesome.
18: So out of 12 guys that we're working right now, eight are going to be certified arborists. So I tell our clients, and I really want everybody to know, like, we're a team of arborists that prune it up. Like, we all are passionate about trees. A lot of times I'll go to consultations and the homeowner says, I want this tree removed, and I ask them what the issue is, and we kind of talk it out, and we end up saving the tree. Like, we're about prolonging the tree canopy, and you want somebody that absolutely has skill but has the knowledge and the background to work on your trees, because it takes so long to grow them here.
0: Absolutely. No, and we don't have a kill count on our arborist team. We try to save as many as we can, and because it takes a long time to get a tree up and thing, and that's where we start. Even right at the store, is selling the right trees for our area, getting them planted, and giving the advice where to plant them. Because if a tree's planted in the wrong spot, that's one of the first issues, right? Like, someone jams it up against a house when you got a 50-foot spruce tree that was planted 10 feet away from the house. And we see that a lot when you go into some of the older areas now, right? And then you're trying to salvage that tree and also make sure the house. I know we have one coming up where it's a leaner, as we called it. When I went out to do a landscape consult, and then I called you and I said, Marky, we got a leaner. That one worries me. Like, those ones, that it's going right at the house, right? And you get there, something going on, and up it goes, right? Or down it goes.
18: Yeah, that one, the guys will maybe shake their head a little bit on that one, but we'll have to do some pretty technical rigging on that one.
0: Well, we'll make sure we get some videos, and we'll share them with all our listeners and followers on our social media on that one for sure.
18: Yeah, absolutely.
0: We'll get Lisa out there following you guys around that day and get some shots on that one. Because that's where you get – and that's where the guys like Neil and Tom and things that come into play, that have the experience in yourself, that when you get put into those situations, you're not going for – Joe's tree service in the back of the pickup truck. You want a proper team in there pruning that tree and same on removals, right? It's it's technical. You get that thing going, and we share videos back and forth when we see those come across social media where you see tree cutting going bad. There's some dangerous stuff going on, and I remember the one where you guys sent me last year. The guy had the Daisy Duke shorts on and the runners up in the spruce tree climbing he just pruned off the branches and he used that as a ladder, and he's up there in his Daisy Duke shorts and his Converse runners, and I think he had a Pilsner strapped to the side of himself too, but
18: had like a strap on for a lanyard so he wouldn't fall. I don't know, like, for our clients, you also have the peace of mind of the insurances and all that stuff, right? And
0: absolutely,
18: we're more than happy to provide all that stuff before we even start the job. And it's good for people to ask for that, ask to see certification, ask to see insurance, ask to see the WCB, ask if they're core certified, because that means people are going above the standards to provide safety for their staff.
0: All of it, and we supply the equipment for our team, so they're not. And that's like when I've told this story a couple times on the show, where we were at that climbing competition, and one of the guys that used to work for us, he moved on to somewhere else, and I go, "How come you're not competing?" He goes, "Well, my equipment didn't pass inspection," and I thought, "Man, that's crazy." But we supply all our guys with their equipment. And when their stuff gets, they bring it to you for inspection. If it needs to get replaced, you replace it. because that's the last thing I want. I don't want our guys up there doing it. So, and that's sometimes why, yeah, maybe some of the things we are a little bit more expensive than the guy with no insurance or not the WCB and all the other stuff. But we got you covered, as we say, when if something mm-hmm. does go wrong, right? So,
18: absolutely,
0: which is important. Yeah. So let me take a quick break, Mark, and then we'll just do a real short segment before the news. So get up a couple cues for yourself, what you want to talk about going into the last little segment, and I'll keep you for five more minutes after this quick break. You're listening to Let's Talk Gardening on QR Calgary.
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0: Welcome back to Let's Talk Gardening. I'm Merle Coombs, and I'm here with Mark Trozzo from Prune It Up. We only got about a minute and a half, Mark. So what are some of the things you'd like to touch on here as we're heading into fall with the tree work that you're looking to do here in Calgary?
18: If you're looking at your trees and you feel that there's something off on it, don't hesitate to reach out. We can come out and do an inspection and get you on the right track. So that's the first thing. If something looks off, it's off. Give us a shout. Yep. Now is also a really good time, because you're not going to spend as much time in your yard to get those trees removed that you don't necessarily want to keep in your yard. So get us to give you a price on taking your trees down that you don't need to have anymore, just because it's, less ground disturbance in your plants. It doesn't really matter because you're going into winter. When we do end up getting some snow, you can make sure to do snow farming. That'll go a long ways with our Chinooks. And then if we do get a cold snap and it's like a week of consistent really cold, look at the trunks of your trees and look for a frost cracking and that sort of stuff. Okay. Because there's things that we can do, to help support those trees. Take a peek and look for deadwood or hazards in your trees. Because again, you need to get that taken out before heavy snow load and reduce the risk of tree failure.
0: Absolutely. And you go out personally to every quote, like 99% of them, unless you know you've been there and stuff like that, then you kind of know the trees and you kind of know what needs to be done. But for the most part, if when they sign up for a printed up quote, evaluation, Mark comes out personally, looks at every tree, get your quote, and before he drives away, it's typically in your inbox. So he has himself set up on a quite nice little system that he has for quoting. Mm-hmm. And so you get your answers right away, and that's free of charge unless you want a full yard evaluation, then he charged for that. But for him to come out and look at your trees, he definitely, the quotes are free. So yeah, don't hesitate to give us a shout and Mark, come out and have a look at your trees. Thanks, Mark.
18: No problem. We look forward to it.
0: All right, get your Balboa hoodie on and get out there and go for your run there, Rocky. All right.
18: All right.
0: See you later. All right. That's Mark Trozzo heading out for a run. He's in training for the winter pruning program. And we're going to take a quick break. You're listening to Let's Talk Gardening on QR Calgary.
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2: This is Global News. I'm Zach Ferguson. It is 1 degree at 10 o'clock here in Calgary with some partly cloudy skies. 13 years after floods devastated Calgary and caused billions of dollars of damages, residents in the Sunnyside communities can breathe a little easier. The city is marking a major milestone for their flood resiliency plan along the Bow River. Global's Mike Gazzola reports.
4: The moment of celebration for Mayor Jeremy Farkas and many other city officials on Saturday morning, providing an update on the Sunnyside Flood Barrier Project.
5: The completion of this flood barrier means Sunnyside and surrounding communities are going to be better protected. The city is putting the finishing touches on this critical project.
4: For nearly 2 years, locals in the area have dealt with construction along Memorial Drive, but the city says this $73 million project is now complete. This section is a 2.4-kilometer stretch designed to reduce flood risk by about 70%. It starts near the Center Street Bridge and runs west to 14th Street Northwest, including areas around Kensington and Prince's Island Park. As for what's next, the city says more work still needs to be done. They plan on opening other pathway connections later this year while working with the province on the idea of an additional reservoir upstream along the Bow River. Mike Gazzola, Global News.
2: With about 3 weeks until Alberta votes on 5 immigration questions as part of its referendum, there's still questions about the specifics of the potential changes. Joseph Scow is Alberta's immigration minister. He was asked if he considers temporary residents Albertans, as they will not have a vote in the referendum.
6: As a temporary worker, it is by nature coming temporarily to work seasonally, be it in agriculture or other sectors, and then go back to the country of origin when the visa expires. For Albertans, this is about being able to have access to social services and being able to have access to work.
2: Critics have called the question anti-immigrant or a way to scapegoat the province's cost of living issues, but Scow says that's a narrow-minded viewpoint. The Alberta NDP is challenging the United Conservative government's new voter list rules in court. New rules published last week say Elections Alberta can provide political parties only with copies of the voter list that include the number of voters in each voting area and municipality. The NDP argues omitting details like first and last names, addresses, and postal codes undermines the purpose of having a voter list as laid out in provincial law. Justice Minister Mickey Amory's office has said the policy will expire at the end of the year, and the intention is to keep people's private information more secure. Moving into sports, the Calgary Stampeders were able to hold off the Ottawa Redblacks 45-31 yesterday. Stamps now sit at 7-8 on the season. Head coach Dave Dickinson says the team needs to build on this game to stay in the playoff race.
8: I thought, you know, we had chances to maybe back off and lose it, but we just kept grinding and found interesting ways. I thought we looked explosive on offense. I thought defensively held our own, still got after the passer. Now can we build on that performance?
2: The Calgary Stampeders will head to Regina next to take on the Saskatchewan Roughriders. Looking into hockey, the Flames came out of Edmonton with a loss last night. The Oilers extinguished the Flames 4-1 in the final preseason game. Flames head coach Ryan Huska says the Oilers, like McDavid and Draisaitl, kept the team on their toes.
9: It's a challenging group to play against when 97 and 29 play together on the ice, and you have to really make sure that your details and your checking game are really good so they don't have the room that they want.
2: The Flames play next Thursday when Seattle visits and the season starts up. You can catch the game live on QR Calgary. Global News Sky Tracker weather, a sunny day upcoming in Calgary, up to a high of 14 degrees. Tonight we're going to drop down to an overnight low of zero with more clear skies. Tomorrow a high of 18 with some sun. Tuesday a high of 19 and a mix of sun and clouds. Right now though, here in Calgary, we're sitting at 1 degree. Breaking news when it happens. Our next scheduled newscast will be at 11. I'm Zach Ferguson.
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0: Welcome back to Let's Talk Gardening. I'm Earl Coombs, and taking your calls and texts, 403-974-8255. I'm going to go to Rosalyn. Rosalyn, good morning. Sorry for the wait.
30: Good morning.
0: Hi there.
30: I did send a picture to you.
0: Okay.
30: It's my dying evergreen shrub. When you look at the picture... can you tell me if I can save this, or
0: is it the one with the It was a juniper with one big brown branch in the front?
30: Yeah, it's actually quite a few branches, but I think
0: what I would do is clean out most of the, like, the brown stuff.
30: Right.
0: And for the most part, like, there's still lots of green in there. So,
30: okay.
0: You'll see some of the brown that might, so you almost create like a bit of a topiary. So you might end up with one branch that you need to totally remove. But if you clean out the middle of it, it still might look quite good where you kind of have pom-poms on the end. We've done that quite a few times with junipers like this, when you get some winter kill or some desiccation on it. And it looks like there's some, the odd stump that's been left. So I would just do some cleanup pruning, go through, remove all the brown and kind of see what you end up with. And you have the lava rock around it. I would look at probably adding more of a mulch around it.
30: All right.
0: Remove that lava rock and put in nice mulch around it. That helps the junipers. Again, when you get dry seasons, similar we had this summer, and I would, like, the lava rocks and that kind of draw moisture out. So,
30: I see. Okay.
0: Yeah. Okay. All right.
30: Yeah. Okay. So I'll try
0: it. It looks
30: that.
0: Like it might be salvageable. Like, take out all these and see what you end up with.
30: Okay.
0: I think it's worth that bit of effort, cutting out the brown and kind of see where you end up.
30: Yeah. It's actually quite a few branches, I think.
0: I'm looking in there. Yeah. Like, it might be worse, but I think it's worth that little bit of effort to see. We might be able to save. Once you prune that out, like you said, it might look like a bonsai, which is kind of cool. We've done that quite a few with some of the larger junipers that die back like that.
30: Okay. And then is it a good time to do slow watering too in there?
0: Yeah, absolutely. Yeah, right now you want to. So what I would do is remove that lava rock, put in the mulch, and then just water that really well. Just get a nice soaker hose around that and soak it once a week and right up till freeze up.
30: Okay. Good.
0: All right.
30: All right. Thanks a lot, Merle. You have a
0: All right.
30: Day.
0: And then you too. And then in the spring, if we're salvageable, do a shot of the Rage mixed with the 30-10-10.
30: In the spring. Okay.
0: Yes. All right.
30: I need to put in the Rage then, spend spring.
0: In the springtime, if we're getting some salvage, sort of every 2 weeks is lots, like 10, 15 days, something like that.
30: Okay.
0: Yeah, do it a couple times, 3 or 4 times through the summer, and you're good.
30: Okay. Sounds
0: All right.
30: good.
0: All right. Take care. Thank
30: Bye-bye.
0: You. Bye-bye. All right. I'm going to go to Kevin. Good morning, Kevin.
3: Good morning, Merle. Thank you very much for taking my call. First-time caller. I listen to you quite a bit. I guess a good morning. I live in the Forest Lawn area, and I got a huge decades-old elm tree on my front yard. It's pretty big. I got some deadwood on there, and I'd just like to I'm not too sure. As far as Mark, do you have a phone number that I can call? Because I would like to have him come and
0: You can call the store, like that 403-201-7525.
3: Yeah,
0: you can call the store, and this, when it gives you the prompts, it'll say prune it up. I think it's number 3 or whatever, but you can just wait and then just hit that and leave a message, and Jesse will get him lined up to give you a call back, and then we'll set up a time to come out and have a look at that.
3: Okay, because another thing I'm worried about is, like, basically with how there's one big tall branch high hanging over the edge of the house. I'm just worried because with the wind that we had the other day, I was thinking, I think maybe I might have to trim that back. I'm not sure.
0: Yeah, absolutely. So that's thing. Have a look at it. Get Mark to have a look. And especially when those elms get bigger, you want to ensure that we get good structure in that. And that way we can give some longevity, because a good elm can live like 100 years. Like, they're awesome. So, we just need the right structure, and sounds like you're in a pretty good spot already. So you just got to make sure that it's good for the next 40, 50 years.
3: Well, thank you very much for taking my call. I appreciate it.
0: Yeah, of course. And thanks for calling. I love the participation. Thank you.
3: Okay.
0: Bye. Bye-bye. Yes. Yeah. Call-in shows always work better when people call in. So it's kind of good. works good for both of us. And I did have a call earlier that suggested that I look at doing something maybe on the like the podcast where they all do it on the YouTube. So maybe something to look into. That's kind of an interesting thing. I know a lot of people are doing that now. So maybe we'll look at expanding the Let's Talk Gardening into the other parts of the world. Yeah, 'cause you can see some of the visual stuff would be kind of cool to be able to do as well. But let's go to Margo. Good morning, Margo.
16: Hello.
0: Hi there.
16: Good. I'm down here in Bow Crescent. And
0: oh, nice.
16: I'm going to have to deal with my bread here in 1 second. I have a couple of things. I bought what was supposed to be a red currant, and it's a black. So I have to move it because blacks get a lot bigger than red. And the other thing is that my apricot tree, we pruned down the top because it was getting too tall. So this year, the growth, some of the branches are 5-6 feet long on the new growth, and they look weak.
0: Yeah, and that's what happens. But they're called water sprouts almost, right? And that when you do
16: right
0: a bit of
16: the
0: it.
16: Main branch, like off.
0: Yeah, and that's what happens. Yeah, that's because when you reduce it, it has a bunch of excess energy, and then all of a sudden it'll send out a bunch of new, and they're called water sprouts. So those need to be pruned out, and it's important to do that properly so you continue with to get nice structure on that.
16: So when do I prune those?
0: I would do them now.
16: Okay. All right.
0: Just make sure you don't leave a bunch of stubs. Well, you don't want to leave a bunch of stubs. Sort of without seeing it, it might be at the point where you might want to call an arborist just because you got a lot going on. You might want to get someone like Mark to come in, tidy it up this one time, and then you can do the maintenance pruning because you just don't want to cut. Don't leave a bunch of stubs on all those water sprouts. So they have to be pruned back to the main trunk, a lot of them, and then you got to leave some because if it's filling in a spot to give you the nice structure. So, just ensure you don't leave in stubs. Because especially on the apricots with the older wood, then it doesn't heal properly. And then that way you end up. Did you get many apricots this year?
16: Nothing this year. Not a single blossom. So they must have got froze out because last year we had masses.
0: Yeah. Because last year we had that really nice warm spring early on. And this year we had that late frost. So depending where you are and with you being down in Bow Crescent, you're a low-lying area, you probably got hit with the late frost.
16: With the frost,
0: That's one of my favorite spots down there in Bowness. I grew up in Bowness, so I love cruising
16: some
0: through.
16: Of these, I'm looking at a branch, and the side branches towards the end of this, the branch is an older branch, 6 feet long. So the side branches coming off of it are also 6 feet long and 5 feet long. So
0: because you'll
16: right
0: get one big,
16: base.
0: Yeah, on a lot of them you will. Some you might want to leave, depends which way they're pointing, right? I always look at, so if they're going to the ground, I'd take those ones off. So you kind of look at which way are they pointing. If they're pointing inwards towards the center of the tree, I typically remove those as well. So you kind of, that way you don't create the crisscrossing branches and things like that.
16: Yeah, so this black currant, I'm going to move when it downloads. So
0: Either that or even wait till first thing in the spring is even better if you can.
16: Is it? Oh, okay. Yeah, I can wait. Yeah, because... And it's going to need full sun pretty much, but it's going to get way bigger than a red currant, right?
0: Yeah, so just move it first thing in the spring. Just mark in your calendar, like get out there like mid-April, some of that, whenever the ground thaws enough that we can dig. Move it at that time, because then we remember to water, because if we do it now, sometimes depending on what happens with our weather, it doesn't get rooted in enough, and then the root ball will desiccate. So

0: them, like
1: Oh.
0: you can leave some of them on because you're going to get a bunch of new growth, right? And I like to transplant them at that time because they're probably root bound being in the pots
1: Well,
0: they're
1: I
0: in.
1: did transplant them
0: Oh,
1: in
0: okay.
1: actually in June, and they just jumped when I did that.
0: Yeah.
1: They needed it, and they looked,
0: Yeah,
1: they
0: so
1: turned
0: then
1: green
0: just leave
1: and
0: them
1: they
0: then.
1: bloomed.
0: Yeah, leave them in those pots then, right through. And then maybe in the springtime, you can cut them back again, sort of when you get into March, April sort of thing.
1: Okay.
0: And that way you end up with a bunch. So there I'd go a little heavier pruning. I'd go back about 30, 40%
1: Okay.
0: in that early
1: In the
0: spring.
1: spring.
0: And then that
1: Yeah.
0: way you get
1: Okay.
0: nice new growth ready for you get, 'cause if you leave them, they get long and leggy looking.
1: Yeah. No, I
0: And
1: know. Yeah.
0: so, okay, perfect.
1: Okay. Thank you.
0: All right, take care.
1: All
0: Thanks,
1: right.
0: Margo.
1: Bye-bye.
0: Bye-bye. All right. We're going to take a quick break. And if you'd like to join me, phone lines are wide open, 403-974-8255. You're listening to Let's Talk Gardening on QR Calgary.
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I'm Earl Coombs, and Let's Talk Gardening is brought to you by Spruce It Up, Calgary's year-round full-service garden center. 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We got you covered. And we got you covered here on the phone lines. If you'd like to join me, phone lines are open, 403

0: 974-8255. Just going through my little list of things that I wanted to make sure we cover. We talked about mice, talked about a few other things. And I'll mention one more time about mowing the grass. I like to go a little bit shorter. We do have a pretty bad infestation of mice and voles in Calgary. And when we leave the grass longer, you get the little tunnels all through your lawn. If we get some snow cover, they love hiding out in there. They go through and just chew away at the branch, at the leaves of the grass, and leave all those little nasty little tunnels all over the place. So it's a little shorter. They tend not to do that. They don't hide out. They look for longer grass. So they'll move over to the neighbors or whoever. But yeah, let them go and cut it down to about 1.5 inches, something like that, a little under the 2 inches, which is a good summertime height for the most part. And then you should be good. I'm going to go to the phone line. We're going to go to Clint. Good morning, Clint.
1: Hey, how are you this morning?
0: Doing great. How can I help you?
1: I'm wondering, I have a birch tree, and I have a branch. It's kind of going over my sidewalk, and I want to trim it off before winter. Is that okay?
0: Yeah, you want to do it fairly quickly, because if you leave it too long, they tend to bleed. We're getting right near the end of birch and maple pruning.
1: Okay.
0: So, yeah, you should be good.
1: So, like, today would be a good day just to get out there today's and get it done if I'm going to do her then?
0: Yep, and then just... if it's a bigger branch, like you're saying, make sure you take it in 2 or 3 cuts. Don't try and take the whole thing at one time.
1: Okay.
0: Take the furthest third, move your way a little closer, and then get to within, I like to do 6-8 inches away from the trunk, and then make your final cut. If you try to take too much of the weight when you get it, it'll tear and rip on you.
1: Yeah.
0: Which you don't want. So just ensure that you... just do it in 2 or 3 segments, and then you should be
1: good.
0: Yeah,
1: well, it's not one. I don't have to take a huge branch off. It's just kind of one of the smaller branches that's coming off the big branch that's kind of hanging down and getting in the way. So
0: absolutely.
1: I don't necessarily have to take that whole huge branch off, just the one smaller part.
0: Yeah, right? So same thing, though. Just prune it up to the main part of the other branch.
1: Okay.
0: Yeah. Just don't leave stubs. That's the biggest thing.
1: Don't?
0: Yeah, do not leave little stubs. Don't cut it like 3 or 4 inches away and just leave it from the from the other main trunk. Because that's where a lot of disease and things die back, because they can't heal properly, right? So we want to make sure we do proper collar pruning.
1: Okay. So get it as close to the branch as possible.
0: Yeah. You cut about like a couple millimeters. You'll see a little line. We call it collar. You kind of look. You'll see a little line where the branch joins the other branch.
1: Yes.
0: And then just right on the outside of that. That way, just when it heals, it grows over top of it, and then it makes it nice.
1: Okay, perfect. Awesome.
0: Yeah, all right.
1: I got one other question for you. I got a couple of those. I don't know if they're the same tree that lady was talking about, the junipers. They're like a little spruce tree that I got out front. And I don't know if that's what they're called. But would it be okay to prune those back now, too?
0: Yeah, you can trim them back. Absolutely. It's fine.
1: Okay. Yep. Perfect. That's all I needed to know.
0: All right. Take care, Clint.
1: Thanks. You have
0: all
1: a great day.
0: You too. Bye-bye. All right. Where am I at for time? I'm still good. I'm going to go to Bev. Good morning, Bev.
2: Good morning.
0: Hi. How can I help you?
2: Well, I have an old crabapple tree in my yard, and it has some mushrooms that are growing out of the trunk. And I don't know if that's good or bad. If it means the tree is dying,
0: what it is there's probably a crevice in there, and maybe a bunch of organic material probably fell into the crevice, and some mushroom spores fell into the crevice, and then you got mushrooms growing out of the crevice. So, yeah, so that's not a big deal. Yeah, you just want to make sure that it's not rotting in there. So I would clean that out. Like just scrape it out gently. Like, don't try to gouge the bark too much. So get in there with a good stiff brush. And then you could either use a uni nozzle as well on the end of the hose. You could kind of just wash it out with that. Get it nice and clean. And then just keep an eye on it. So if it is a crevice, just maybe get the hose out there couple times a year to ensure that you clean that out, because those are things that can cause issue, because it will create a rotting spot in there. So we want to ensure, especially with the crab apples, they're fairly susceptible. Like Mark was saying earlier, lots of fire blight this year, things like that. So we want to ensure that we don't create those areas where that will rot the branch on you.
2: Okay, perfect.
0: All right.
2: Thank you so much.
0: All right. Take care, Bev. All the best.
2: You too. Have a good day. Bye-bye.
0: Bye-bye. Yeah, those are all things, but I've definitely seen those. And all of a sudden you see the mushrooms and the different things growing out of them. And best thing to do is just clean those up. Pull any of the mushrooms out too before, same on your grass or in your bark mulch. Pull them up, just pick them. Don't run them over with the mower because that spreads the spores all over the place and you'll end up with more. So on those ones, you just want to pick them up, put them into the garbage, and you're good to go. I'm going to take a quick break. If you'd like to join me after the break, the phone lines are wide open, 403-974-8255. 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

0: to Let's Talk Gardening. I'm Earl Coombs, and taking your calls and text 403-974-8255. We're heading into the last half hour of the show, and I did have a good question, and it says, Merle, you recommend blowing the leaves into the garden, into your shrub beds, etc. Does that create an area for mice? Absolutely. Yeah, no, that will as well. So I guess should clarify, you don't want to pile everything right over top of all the trunks of the trees, trying to keep them fairly open so we don't create that. But they like it a little bit more solid. Like a leaf isn't the best hiding spot for a lot of the mice. They like it a little more solid. They'll dig into crevices, they'll dig underneath decks, they go into the ground where they need a bit more insulation. The leaves will give them a bit of a hiding spot, but for the most part, I think we're good on that. But no, it's a good point. Whenever we're piling, same with piling snow around your trees, like if you have a bunch of newly planted trees, try and keep the snow away just from the trunk, like 6-8 inches away. Don't just throw the snow up on the trunk of the tree, because that will also create those issues where they create like a tunnel. And they can just use that like a parkade, and they just climb up the trunk of the tree and eat away the bark. And when it all melts, all of a sudden you have no bark left on the base of your tree. So you want to ensure that that does not happen. So yes, so keep the product, or keep the mulch and the leaves and snow away from the trunk, but definitely around the root base is important. So. Yeah, let's go to the phone line. We're going to go to Sheldon. Good morning, Sheldon.
1: Good morning, Merle. I have a Mayday tree that is past its best before date.
0: Yeah.
1: Is now a good time to take that down?
0: Absolutely. You're going to get probably a bunch of suckering. Maydays love to sucker after they're cut down, so do it. Make sure you do a good root removal, the stump grind.
1: Mm-hmm.
0: And then that should go. Do you get much suckering on it now, or?
1: Some. I keep them trimmed back.
0: Yeah. So, but when you take it right down, there's probably a good chance. So, it's a good time, because right now, if we get rid of the root all right now, we're going to get rid of all that, so it doesn't, you're not in the growing season. So, we're going to eliminate a bunch of that.
1: Right.
0: Or are you planning on planting something in the same area?
1: I've got a pussy willow that I want to start in the same area.
0: Okay. Yeah, those aren't too bad. Just remember, even with a stump grind, you're only going to be able to dig down 8 to 10 inches. So you might want to look at a bit more of a root removal if you're able to get a machine in there to dig a bit more of the root out would be helpful as well.
1: What happens if you leave the stump up a bit and put a bird bath on it?
0: That's perfect as well. Just when you get your suckers coming up, just have your Roundup ready just to spray those suckers when they come up. Or just keep digging them out. But, yeah, that's perfect. No, it makes a great bird bath or a pot stand. Absolutely. Just make sure you do a nice level cut.
1: Yep. Yeah. Second question.
0: Yep.
1: Is it okay to use sawdust for mulch?
0: No. Not, it depends. Like sawdust from dried wood?
1: Basically from cutting up 2x4s and things like that.
0: It's okay, but it depends if it has, I would probably say not right. I would put it in my compost pile first and let that decompose. Because when you put fresh mulch or fresh things like that on your soil, it actually takes the nitrogen out of the soil to decompose. So it actually harms the soil more than good until it can fully decompose.
1: So it takes more out than it puts in at the moment.
0: Yeah, so that's why you put in the compost first, let it go through the process, and then it creates the good stuff as it goes through and decomposes. So,
1: okay.
0: But that, if it's just sawdust, that's great stuff just to mix in with all your other. If you do a compost pile, just mix that in there. And
1: okay.
0: Yep.
1: Thank you.
0: Alrighty. All right. Take care.
1: Bye-bye.
0: Yeah, that's... I know that from experience. Made that mistake years and years ago. From the sun pine, they call it hog fuel, which feedlots get the bark mulch, and it's quite a bit less money than the decomposed bark mulch that we get that's already gone through the composting, the Foothills Premium that we sell at the store. It is the raw version of the Foothills Premium. And once you lay it on the ground, once it starts rotting and decomposing, it will pull all the nutrients out of your soil, which you don't want. You don't need to do that. Just learn from my mistake way back when. And now I do not put, and we do not give our mulch away to clients or people for gardening mulch. I know I see it advertised on the marketplaces and some social media, free mulch. Don't take free mulch. It does more harm than good, unless you're just covering up a berm where it doesn't matter, things like that. But I definitely wouldn't put, plus you don't know if the arborist had pruned up a bunch of black knot or a bunch of other stuff, disease. Usually when trees come down, there's usually a reason, usually diseased or something. So you don't want to be using that mulch for your flower beds and things like that, because it's typically not a good idea, as it can cause you more harm than good. I'm going to take a quick break and then get back. We'll take some more calls, 403-974-8255. 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

0: Welcome back to Let's Start Gardening. I'm Earl Coombs, taking your calls and text 403-974-8255. And again, wanted to say a big thank you to everyone who came out. We had, I think, close to 300 people or more come out last weekend for our 20-year anniversary little get-together barbecue. And big thanks to my team out there at Spruce It Up, who did the barbecue and some beautiful hot dogs and hamburgers and ice cream and all that. So, and again, thanks to all the listeners that came out and said hi. Really appreciate it. And yeah, look forward to the next one. Yeah, looking forward. And yeah, we had a lot of fun over the last 20 years. So I had some good and some bad times, some challenges for sure. But yeah, looking forward to the upcoming season. And we're heading into the winter, the Christmas season and that. So we'll be changing all the decor, a lot of it, into a mix of pots and things. It will be, yeah, and then a whole lot of Christmas as well. But let's go to the phone line. We're going to go to Tammy. Good morning, Tammy.
1: Hello.
0: Hi there. How can I help you?
1: Well, I love your show, so that's the first accolade.
0: Awesome. Thank you.
1: The question I have this morning, I'm just northwest of Cochrane.
0: Okay.
1: And I've had a crabapple tree on my acreage. It's fairly protected in amongst a fence and a couple of other trees. And it got whacked by the big snowstorm in May.
0: Yes.
1: And it bore no fruit this year. All the leaves came out, but it didn't have any fruit on it, whereas last year it was a bumper crop of crabapples. So I'm just wondering, do I do nothing and we'll see what the spring brings? Or
0: yeah, this, is there anything I can sure, do about it? No, you could definitely give it some 15, 30, 15, first thing, early spring. You could give it some when all the leaves fall off. You could add some 15, 30, 15 into the soil. Give it a good, make sure you water it in really good. So yeah, some good deep watering right through till freeze up. You could add some 15, 30, 15, or rage at this time. But again, I would do it again first thing in the spring. And the water's important. We just don't want to get it pushing too early. So that's why we like to do that. So that way the ground stays frozen a bit longer throughout the winter. And that's what happened. It was that frost that took out. Some areas got gorgeous apples. Like my neighbor has her apple tree. There's big, massive. These look like BC apples on the tree.
1: Wow.
0: And I know a lot of areas, if they're a little more wide open in the country, like no apples. So, absolutely.
1: Okay. So, well, it took out a couple of my poplars as well. They're older, but
0: yeah,
1: there was some major, major kill on some of the branches. And we had an arborist out to do the best we can. So, again, we're just going to wait to see what happens with them next year.
0: That's all you can do.
1: Right.
0: All right.
1: And last question. I bought a couple of cedars, you know, the old Walmart $30 cedars.
0: Yeah.
1: How do I prepare them for the winter? And I've got them up against the house and up
0: get your credit card out and get your credit card out and get ready to buy a couple new ones in the spring.
1: No. Okay.
0: No. Water them in really well. It depends what varieties you get in. And a lot of times those ones are field dug. They're okay. It really depends. If they're in the wide open, there's probably a good chance they're not going to live, right? In a shelter location, usually south or west facing, closer to the house, out of the wind, especially out where you are out in the Cochrane area, you guys get a little bit of wind out there. I know. And you can put a product called Wilt Proof on it. It's an anti-desiccant. So you spray that on a couple times throughout the winter on some of the Chinooky days. And it's like lip balm for your cedars.
1: It puts a
0: same thing. As we get into the winter, our lips dry out, our skin dries out. Very similar with our plants. So you want to use, it's a product called Wilt Proof, and it's an anti-desiccant. You can spray it on your cedars. It's the same thing you use on, if you use any of those Christmas greens or different arrangements outside during the winter season. It just really helps prolong those. So if you do get some, and if you do any of those winter pots outside, spray it on those evergreen cedar branches and stuff. It extends the life of them by usually triple. So, but that's really it. bark mulch around the base, and just water it really good right up till freeze up. And that's really all you can do with those cedars.
1: Okay. Well, thank you.
0: All right. And there is some better varieties that you can plant. Like, I think a lot of times I know they bring in the ones that just grow really quick off the coast. They dig those out of, they're all dug out in the Abbotsford area. So I've seen them. Okay. They're field dug. They have this machine that goes on, pops them out, pops them in the pots, and then off to Wally Mart they go. So. But you never know.
1: Walmart, it's always 50-50.
0: Yeah, absolutely. No matter what you're getting. All right.
1: Exactly. All right. Thank you.
0: Take care. Bye-bye.
1: Bye.
0: All right. No, and sometimes they have the appropriate place. Like sometimes if you're just looking for some evergreens and pots and to last the season, stuff like that. Yeah, by all means, the only thing is they're so heavy. They're usually dug in clay, so you're getting this big heavy hunk of clay when you're getting those ones. So, I don't have any callers right now. So if you'd like to join me, 403-974-8255. I do have quite a few texts, so I'm going to read through a few texts before I take a break. Hi, Merle. What plant is this, and can it take full sun or shade? Actually, it's a purple. It looks like a feather grass. They do prefer full sun, so they do like the sun. So I would just look at doing that, Aaron. They love the sun, and it's a type of feather grass. It looks great. So yeah, good luck with that. And Waterman, good. Most of those are some really good hardy grasses that grow here. Hello, Merle. I have been given 12 oak trees in a pail. They were grown from acorns in Lethbridge. They are 3 years old now. I didn't have time to plant them this year. How do I keep? I would still plant them right now. Right now is a great time. Separate those out. Either that or put that whole pot into the ground and then just water in around it. And then first thing in the spring, bring that up and then plant it. Let all the leaves fall off that. It's just getting those gorgeous oak colors. Let all the leaves fall off and then just bury it in the ground and put mulch around it. Either that or plant them. I wouldn't hesitate to plant them right now. So I would do that. And they will need to be separated. Yes. So we might want to do that in the spring, because then you ensure that you're on, and you want, I think you're out in DeWinton from what it says, Dave in DeWinton. So also just watch, they'll need a little protection. The deer and love any new morsels because they get tired of eating all the aspens out there. So when you're putting some oak trees out there, make sure you put a little bit of protection around them, but you should be good. That's cool. Love that. Seeing that growing those from the acorns. I'm going to take a quick break. You're listening to Let's Talk Gardening on QR Calgary.
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8: Welcome back. We're waving our arms in the air trying to keep warm today. It's a little chilly out there, a little frost on the old pumpkins, so... Yeah, take a look out in the garden. If you didn't cover up, you might have some frost damage, and have a look at your dahlias and that. If you did get the frost on the dahlias, this is a good week to dig them up and shake all the dirt off, clean them up, cut all the foliage off, and get ready to store those in a cool, dark place for the winter. You should be good to go. I'm going to go to the phone line. I think I got Colleen, or did I already do Colleen, Tony? All right. Good morning, Colleen.
9: Good morning. Hi. I phoned you in the summer about a hydrangea I got from a neighbor, and I rehydrated it, and I did what you said, and it grew fine for the rest of the year. But I forgot to ask you, what do I do with it in the winter?
8: In the wintertime, you just want to leave it now. And I remember when you called in, and and I see that a lot. Hydrangeas are probably one of the ones we see that the most. They get planted. And then some of them just don't get enough water because the name hydrangea, they do need a bit more moisture. So from what I remember, it was the panicle. It's the harder branch one, right? Not the flimsier leaf or flimsier branch.
9: Well, I don't really know.
8: Or does it look like straight branches come out of the ground, or is there more?
9: It's more like a bush.
8: Yeah. Okay. So that's the panicle. So what? Just watered in really good right up until freeze up.
9: Okay.
8: And then, once a week, give it a good little watering. And then just wait till they're one of the last ones to pop up. So what you'll see in the spring, you'll see it. And I get a lot of people think, oh, no, it didn't make it. Then usually around the first week or two in May, you'll see these little green pods popping out all over the branches. Mm-hmm. And then at that time is when you prune it back. So you just find, and you'll get a little bit of winter dieback. You always do on the hydrangeas for the most part. And then I just prune them and I just shape it evenly just above those little green nodes that you'll see pop out.
9: So I don't have to cut it back for the winter?
8: No.
9: Should I have mulch around the bottom?
8: Yeah, it doesn't hurt to put a little mulch around the bottom for sure, but bark mulch around there, water it in really good, like I said, once a week till freeze up. Other than that, the hydrangeas are actually really nice and hardy for us.
9: Yeah, because I was a little bit worried because I'm in West Hillhurst, and we had quite a bit of frost last night.
8: Yes. No, we had a lot of frost. But that's fine, right? Like I mentioned earlier, for the most part in Calgary, we like to leave a lot of these things right up until springtime, and they make nice winter interest. Like if you have blooms on the hydrangea and all that, you're good to go.
9: Yeah. Okay. Thanks a lot.
8: All right. Take care. Bye bye.
9: Bye bye.
8: And I got one more caller and a couple more texts. I'm going to go to Gordon. Good morning, Gordon.
10: Good morning.
8: How can I help you?
10: I've got a question about raised garden beds. I've got 8 little 2x8 foot pieces in the back. I was in Pitcher Creek. We just moved over to Ravencrest here, so this is an existing garden. It's not mine. It's got quack or grass all the way around the outside. Now this grass, quack grass, is growing up into the garden. Right now I'm pulling all my potatoes and carrots, everything. I cut them all up and put them back in the garden, but there's a lot of quack in there. Do I pull the quack out now, or should I just spray all the green with Roundup and take it?
8: But is it in your veggie garden?
10: Yeah, it's all veggie beds. The garden did really well this year, but now as I'm pulling it out, I've got grass coming up into, I weed whack all the way around it all year, but I've got grass in the garden.
8: Yeah, I would just try to dig it up and leave it lumpy and try and pull as many of the roots out. I just really don't like using Roundup in my veggie garden. I know they say it's safe. They say it goes neutral when it hits the ground. And I know our farmers use it for sure.
10: Yeah.
8: But when given a choice in my own personal one, I would maybe try to avoid it. And maybe it just takes a bit more.
10: That's what I did in the spring when I came here. I dug it all up with a fork and pulled as much of the roots as I could. But now it's come back.
8: Yeah, no, okay. And so leave your – and this with everybody. As you dig your garden up, it's way better to leave it nice and lumpy. Like pull up a big shovel full, just flip it over, leave it lumpy. Pull it up, leave it lumpy. And if you see any of those white roots, try and pull them out as best as possible in the quack grass.
10: Unfortunately, I cut up all my greens and bury them back in the garden for the winter.
8: Yeah, so that's even a good time. So it's good to turn it over right now. So with all those greens in there, just flip the garden over, leave big lumps, and then that helps clean it out as well.
10: I only had one other question. I just planted 2 apple trees yesterday.
8: Nice.
10: Do I fertilize these things for the winter?
8: I would just more concerned about watering them in really good right up till freeze up. You could give them some Rage at this time of year to just get in there for it to have the nutrients first thing in the spring. But right now it's downloading and just get ready for winter. So it's not doing a whole lot. So more important to water.
10: They have some nice fruit on when I bought them, but the wife picked them off yesterday. But I caged them and pinned them so they can't blow over, but... I just wondered what Rage. Okay, that's what I think I'll use. I've got some of that here.
8: Perfect.
10: Thank you.
8: All right, Gordon. All right, take care. Bye bye. All right. Well, that's it for today. Appreciate all the callers. And we'll get our garden on right here next week on QR Calgary. 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
12: This is Global News. I'm Zach Ferguson. It is 5 degrees at 11 o'clock here in Calgary with some mostly cloudy skies. City police responded to a collision involving a pedestrian yesterday morning just after 11 in a business parking lot. A woman in her 80s was struck in the city's southwest by a vehicle reversing from a parking stall. The vehicle was being driven by a woman in her 70s. The pedestrian was sent to hospital with serious injuries while the driver was not injured. Police say it's too early to say whether impairment, speed, or distraction contributed to the collision. Anyone who may have witnessed the incident is being asked to contact police. Residents in the Sunnyside Hillhurst communities can breathe a little easier. The city announced yesterday that the two-year, $73 million flood barrier project is now complete. The project's been in the works following the Calgary floods 13 years ago. The flood barrier is a 2.4-kilometer stretch designed to reduce flood risks by about 70%. It starts near the Center Street Bridge and runs west to 14th Street Northwest. Michael Thompson with the city's Water Utility Department shares details about the barrier.
13: It's designed to provide protection for a 1-in-100-year flood event. It combines permanent flood walls and sheet walls, as well as temporary deployable systems to create a consistent wall protecting the community.
12: However, there's more to be done. The city plans on opening other pathway connections later on in the year while working with the province on the idea of an additional reservoir upstream along the bow. And there's a little more than 3 weeks until Alberta votes on a handful of immigration questions in its referendum.
2: Five questions focus on whether the province should take more control over who is allowed to arrive and what access newcomers should have to core services. Some have criticized the questions as being anti-immigrant or scapegoating newcomers for problems facing Albertans. Alberta's Immigration Minister Joseph Scow says his government is looking for a mandate to stabilize immigration into the province and balance the costs of non-permanent residents. Diana Mussina, The Canadian Press.
12: Two separate mass shootings in South African townships within hours of each other have left at least 27 people dead. South African Police Service says the first attack involved eight gunmen armed with AK-47 rifles and pistols opening fire at a bar near Johannesburg late last night. 17 people were killed at a small venue in Welda Township, southwest of South Africa's biggest city. Meanwhile, almost 4 hours later, 10 people were killed and 11 wounded in a shooting at a store linked to what people described as an entertainment venue in near Cape Town, South Africa's second biggest city. Moving into sports, the Calgary Stampeders, who now sit at 7-8 on the season, kept their playoff hopes alive with yesterday's 45-31 win over the Ottawa Redblacks. Stamps quarterback Vernon Adams Jr. completed 24 of 30 pass attempts and made 422 yards and 3 touchdowns. Stamps head coach Dave Dickinson says the team's learning how to win now.
14: What I was most happy with is that when we needed to move the ball and get first downs and stay on it, we did. I just felt like the team was still no finger pointing. Even when they started kind of getting some points on offense, the guys stayed together and played hard. A huge challenge still left for us, but we are climbing. We are moving in the right direction.
12: Calgary Stampeders will head to Regina next week to take on the Rough Riders. And in hockey, the Edmonton Oilers beat the visiting Calgary Flames 4-1 in last night's preseason finale. Flames forward Matt Coronato says Edmonton put up a strong fight.
15: I think it was a great test for us to get to go up against them today in our last game of the preseason. They're obviously a fast team. They play with pace, and I think that's something we're looking to get better at and build on.
12: The Flames will host Seattle on October 1st when the season starts. Global News Sky Tracker weather. We do have a sunny day upcoming in Calgary as we hit a high of 14 degrees. Tonight, some clear skies and an overnight low of 0. Tomorrow, up to a high of 18 degrees with some sunny skies. And then Tuesday, a high of 19 with a mix of sun and clouds. Right now, though, in Calgary, we're sitting at 5 degrees. Breaking news when it happens. Our next scheduled newscast will be at noon. I'm Zach Ferguson.
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2: I'm not going to say old friend, but a longtime friend of the station, Brian Turner of Motor Mondays, has always been on your drive home. And I used to talk to Brian on Mondays for Connect. Then he moved into the afternoons. But now we have Flames Now from 4 to 6 every afternoon with Pat Steinberg and Jock Wilson. And so when we thought about Motor Monday, we said, we can't just let this disappear. This is a segment you love. So new on Monday mornings now on QR Mornings, it is Motor Monday with Brian Turner, who is the knowledge man of everything, cars, trucks, driving, road tripping, also writes for driving.ca. Welcome to your new home, Brian.
18: Thank you very much. And you can still call me old because I can remember using headlight dimmer switches that were mounted on the floor.
2: Okay. I'm so glad you're back because I read something and I thought, man, I would like to ask Brian about this. And then I thought, oh, I actually can. So here we go. Piece in the Detroit Free Press. And it essentially said, don't buy a car now. If there's any chance, wait till December. This is from Ray Shefska from Car Edge. And he said, if you're keen to get a new car, it's best to wait until around December. Now, I don't know. Is that real? Is that not? Brian Turner, join in on this.
18: Well, from a U.S. perspective, if I was a U.S. customer and I lived in the States and I was going to buy in the States, that might be applicable. But for Canada, it's a whole different picture because of our supply chain and because of this up and down roller coaster of tariffs. I'd recommend to people, if you're buying or if a new car is in your plans in the next 12 months, do something this fall. Because I think we're looking for a real roller coaster dive after January 1st and maybe even longer. And there's a lot of insecurity. There's a lot of unknowns. But here's what I think we do know. Because of the integrated supply chain with parts moving back and forth several times across the U.S.-Canada border, yes, prices are going to go up. And we can also look at the fact that our inventory compared to the new car inventory in the States is just a fraction because we just, you know, just services a fraction of the population. And I think you're going to see that inventory run very low. So if you waited until, you know, late December, you might not have a lot of choice. So your maximum choice is right now.
2: I mean, none of us have a crystal ball to understand the future. What we do know is trade relationships, tariffs, trying to work things out with the White House has become very problematic in understanding ever what the future looks like. So no guarantees, but fall would be better just because we have no idea what's happening and things look limited and things look like they could be more expensive.
18: That's right. But I think you can also expect some surprises this fall. Fall is usually the time when automotive manufacturers and dealerships are kind of in a push to get rid of last year's inventory, get it off the lot, make room for the new model year. I don't think they're going to be pushing that hard for incentives this time because I think there will be a natural increase in demand because of all this uncertainty in the trade war. So I'm not looking to see a lot of advertising for thousands off, you know, MSRP or ultra low interest rates. Hey, if you find them and they fit your market and they fit what you need, go for it. But I'm not expecting car makers to come up with those deep discounts that they usually do every fall.
2: Now, the only thing about fall shopping versus maybe a little deeper into the year is for many people, especially in Calgary, especially in Alberta, you should have an understanding of the winter driving that you're going to do in that car. So what about waiting till the roads are not perfect to see how that new car handles on slippery roads, icy roads, snowy roads?
18: That's always a benefit. I'm always shocked at how customers usually take only a short 5 or 10 minute drive around the block to figure out if the vehicle they're in is what they actually need and will work for them. I always recommend a much longer road test, going over roads you normally travel during your daily commute, if possible. Some dealerships are very cooperative. Will even allow overnight road tests. And the idea of being able to test on winter roads on a vehicle you're going to depend on your life being capable of handling those winter roads is an absolute bonus.
2: All right. So this thing about waiting until December, very American, which is why it's great to have a Canadian expert. Ignore that. This fall could be when it's best to get a car. Any other timing, any other deadlines, Brian, any other deadlines we should be thinking about while we have you?
18: Well, the big deadline or the big date in my mind is going to be the first Monday in November, the date of the midterm elections. And that's where we could see a reversal of what's happening in the U.S. administration. However, remember, no matter if the Democrats sweep the House of Representatives and the Senate, all these tariffs that we're subjected to were done under presidential executive powers. And unless they can come up with laws to circumvent that, we're still looking at heavy duty tariffs. One thing we should all be aware of when we're looking at vehicles on a lot, here's an important tip. Read the serial number. The first digit of any vehicle tells you where it was made. One means it was manufactured in the U.S., two means it was manufactured in Canada, and three means it was manufactured in Mexico. And generally speaking, if you're looking at a Canadian-built vehicle and a Mexican-built vehicle, you may end up suffering less from the tariff effects.
2: All right. Well, this is brand new for QR Mornings, but here to stay. Motor Monday, when we check in with Brian Turner on your car, your truck, your road tripping and traveling news. Also a writer at driving.ca. Thanks so much, Brian.
18: You're welcome, and safe and hopefully cheap driving, everyone.
2: Brand new time. This is a brand new time. If you're used to hearing Dr. J, Dr. Ted Jablonski, a little later in the show, he is now booked in for your appointments. 7:05 Monday morning joins us to talk everything about your health and your well-being, your family, and more. Welcome back to the show, Dr. J.
19: Good morning.
2: Did you have a gorgeous weekend in the sunshine? As a doctor, did you appreciate all that vitamin sunshine goodness coming your way?
19: Oh, you don't know who you're talking about. Absolutely. Spent a lot of time outside this weekend. It was glorious. It really, really was.
2: It was glorious. It was really nice. It was a fantastic end to summer. All right, let's get to the morbidity gap. That's a bad segue, but here we go. I was reading a story in the BBC about the morbidity gap, and it said the difference between life expectancy and healthy life expectancy is the morbidity gap. And the chart said number one, USA, number two, Australia, and then number three for not rocking it is Canada. And that really surprised me that we don't fare well.
19: Agreed. This was really, really interesting. And you really, really made me work because I was trying to look at all the stats and trying to make sense out of all of this. But it really, really is quite interesting. So the states actually come through much worse. So if it's a time to sort of point fingers down south, they are actually losing ground for both actually life expectancy has not gone up as much as other countries, and their morbidity gap, or the years of living in sort of misery, as you were, is much higher than Canada. So we're doing a little bit better, but that's not good enough. We're number three on that gap number in the world, and that's actually quite surprising to me, because I thought we would be doing a lot better than that.
2: I also thought we would be doing much better than that based on our health care, based on our way of living, based on our fresh air, based on our exercise. Yeah. I was surprised to see it go USA, Australia, and Canada. And then you can get through the full list. It's every single country in the world. Reasons why, Dr. J, insights into why we are not rocking these later years of our life?
19: Yeah, so it's interesting. So, you know, how can you approach this? So the countries with the lowest gap are not living long. So that's not a good population to look at. These are generally developing countries where their life expectancy is much worse than ours. So there's no gap because they're dying at very young ages. So you have to look at, okay, where's a country where they have a relatively high life expectancy and the smallest gap possible? These are countries like Japan, Singapore, South Korea. These are countries that are heavily into screening, heavily into preventative health, really honor a healthy lifestyle, sort of like what we're supposed to be doing, but maybe they're better at it than us. So we've actually, you know, to try to put a positive spin on this, if you look at life expectancy from 1990 to 2026, we've done extremely well. Like we've added another 5-6 years onto our life, men more than women. So men have actually caught up to women a little bit. Women traditionally have always lived longer by a good 4 years. So we've caught up a little bit on the men's side. So overall, we've done really, really well. But yeah, this little bit of a lagging on the quality of life. And the quality of life, what they looked at are things like musculoskeletal issues, like so how much pain you might have, mobility, sensory things like vision, hearing, mental health stuff, so cognitive things like memory and mental health, And those are the scales that we're sort of not doing as well on as we get really old. How do we do better? Good question. I mean, this is what this study really gets us thinking. How can we do better in those later years?
2: The countries you were mentioning for people who have longer life expectancies and they're healthy while they're doing it, I've watched enough food documentaries and living documentaries that they will say it is the food. It is smaller portions. It is fresh food. It is staying away from the drive-thrus. It is a smaller meal life living in Japan, China, Singapore, wherever you are in those countries. And the food has so much to do with it, because then it's how your insides are doing. It's your exercise. It's your weight. It's the pressure on your knees and your hips and your heart.
19: Yeah, you're absolutely correct on that. If you look, if you just did like a obesity scales and those countries, countries with higher obesity rates are going to do worse here. Countries with a little bit lower obesity rates, a little bit, it's a more mobile population who's eating more fish, less red meat, who's eating better, healthier, they win on this. So you're absolutely right looking at those kind of parameters. You know, countries are screening well for cancer and are really have some kind of public policy about selling healthy foods, have less fast food restaurants, have, you know, all these things. That is where it's back to basics, right? So, you know, getting out there and exercising, eating really healthy, actually, you will probably do better in elderly ages.
2: We always celebrate the congratulations. They made it to 100. Or look who's now 105, 110. But I don't know if we often, with those age congratulation moments, think about how the person actually is when they get to that number. Great to make it to the number, but you want to be physically, emotionally, mentally healthy to get there and not just be a shell of yourself still existing in this physical world.
19: Absolutely. Although statistically, you went down a weird thing, because usually if you hit around 90, you actually are generally doing better than somebody who is mid-80s, which is a bizarre thing. The longer you live, the more likely you are to be that healthy person who actually is pretty reasonable. If somebody really has a lot of health problems, they generally do not live to 100. You know, they couldn't be a shell living 10 extra years not doing anything. You'd generally die. So people actually live past, and the cutoff is around that 90 mark. If you live past 90, you're generally going to, you have a better chance statistically of living to 95 or to even to 100. So it's a bit of an oddity there. But yeah, you're absolutely right. Like, who of us would want to live a long, long, long life but have it be miserable for 10 or 15 years right at the end? We'd rather live a good, full life, die in your sleep, and be over with it, right? So you have this morbidity gap is zero, right? You have no morbidity. Now, it's never good.

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19: Here's the new date. Less than a month until we get to the October 19th referendum. And many of you continue to have questions about your mail-in ballots, about how the day is going to work. So we're doing frequent updates on what October 19th will look like, so you have absolutely all the information you need. Joining us to discuss this morning, Maya Hanrahan, who is from Elections Alberta, media spokesperson. Welcome to the show, Maya.
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19: Let's talk about, first of all, the number of workers that were pitched

0: text as needed for this day and where you're at right now. When we got the October 19th referendum news, Elections Alberta said a minimum of 60,000 workers would be required. As of Monday, September 21st, where are we sitting with that number?
1: Sure. So we've received a bit over 50,000 applications to work as election officers to date, with 27,000 confirmed as hired. So I think that's a really incredible turnout so far, and to see so many Albertans stepping forward to work this event. And to put that into context, we had a bit over 13,000 election officers working the 2023 provincial general election. What we're really focusing on at the moment is those areas that do need more applications. So we want to make sure every electoral division have the workers that they need. So some of those areas that are needing more applications include places like Peace River, Carson Siksika, Lesser Slave Lake, Fort McMurray, Tabor Warner, Grand Prairie, to name a few. And we're especially looking at more applications in those more rural areas.
0: Now, you have 50,000 applications, 27,000 hired. Is the expectation by the time we get to October 19th, there is confidence you will reach the 60,000 number?
1: So we're going to be hiring right up until the referendum. So we are definitely encouraging more applications, and we'd love to see some more. However many people we have, we will run the referendum with that.
0: Now, one of the things that has been the hot topic of this referendum is the special ballots, or the mail-in ballots, overwhelmingly more popular than in the past. Where are we sitting in terms of the number of requests you've received for the special ballots?
1: So far, we have received over 574,000 requests for special ballot packages. So in the 2023 provincial general election, we had just 59,589 special ballot requests. So we are getting close to that 10 times amount of requests now.
0: So one of the things I know, because I applied for one, I don't have it yet, but you can click in the email you get when you apply, and it will show you a little timeline of you've applied, you've received it, and then you can actually see when it gets mailed out. Now, if you apply but it doesn't get there in time, or it doesn't get to you, you can then still go vote in early voting or on referendum day, correct?
1: Yeah, correct. So you can keep track of where your vote is in the mail. And if you want to go in advance vote, you can definitely go and vote then. Or you can check as well before election day. And if it hasn't arrived in time, you can go vote then as well.
0: We're talking with Maya Hanrahan from Elections Alberta on the latest with the October 19th referendum. If you have questions, text them to me and we will do follow-up conversations before we actually get to that date. What I'm really curious about is Elections Alberta has said the count has to be done within 48 hours after the polls close. Is there any chance that that's not going to happen? Because the concern is you want it to be right over it being fast. So how do you guarantee that in something that is unprecedented, that count is going to get done within that 48-hour window?
1: Sure. So we are required, as you said, to release the unofficial results within 48 hours of close of voting. So what that will look like is when voting locations close, we'll start that count, and it's a continuous 48-hour count with shift work. As you said, we need to focus on making sure it's accurate. So that's definitely the priority. And we will continue to count the ballots until all of the ballots are counted.
0: And the mail-in ballots are not counted early, right? They're counted when the polls close the same night.
1: Actually, those are started at 5 p.m. on the close of, on election night. So special ballots and as well as advance ballots will all be counted from 5 p.m.
0: Okay, but they're not counted days in advance. They're still that day as well.
1: Yeah, still that day.
0: Okay, last question, and this is the one people have had the most that they've sent into the station. There are multiple questions in this referendum. So what is the process if you only want to answer one or five or not all of them? Take us through what happens if you're not going to answer all 10 questions.
1: Sure. So people can choose if they want to answer all 10 questions, just one or some of the ballots. If they're voting in person, they can decline to vote by returning those ballots that they don't wish to vote on to the election officer who issued it to them and informing them that they don't wish to vote on those questions. These will just be marked then as declined ballots. If they did take those ballots back and they decided while they were marking them that they don't want to, or, yeah, they just cross it out. If they place those ballots in those boxes, they would just be marked as foiled ballots. For special ballots, they should just return any unmarked ballots with their packages, and these would be marked as rejected.
0: Okay, so for everyone doing the special mail-in ballots, you just return them unmarked. Those are considered not entered, and that's how it works.
1: Yeah, correct.
0: We do have a live question coming in from Ken on the text line, Maya, and he's wondering if you get your mail-in ballot, instead of mailing it back, you can also give it to a returning office.
1: So that's something that's different from the provincial general election. It's changed since then. We are required to receive those special ballots by mail, so they do need to post those special ballots back to Elections Alberta.
0: All right. We will continue to have these conversations because it's important. It's, as we keep saying, unprecedented. And there are Absolutely. Many questions as we figure this out.
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0: This is a conversation that may put a new book into your hands. If you're passionate about our city and our spaces and our parks, Wayne Meikle spent 35 years with provincial parks in Alberta, specializing in urban park management, and retired as an urban park planner. He was also an original founder of the Friends of Fish Creek and now has a new memoir, Mr. Fish Creek, The Hidden Story of Fish Creek Provincial Park. It is out now. Welcome to the show, Wayne.
14: Yeah, thank you.
0: Do your friends call you Wayne, or do they call you Mr. Fish Creek?
14: Well, they call me both. It depends on where what I'm doing at the time.
0: Let's get into why, even though if this was a career and a job and a paycheck, why ultimately is Fish Creek Park and the space and the wilderness and the trails, why is it so important to you?
14: Well, it's very important. I grew up with the park, and the park was started actually the same day I started it with Provincial Parks back in 73. And when I was transferred here, I went undergo a lot of changes. And the reason I wrote the book was I used to do a lot of tours in the park. And one day someone came up to me and said, well, Wayne, you got to write this down, because when you're gone, all these stories will be gone too. So I decided to write a book.
0: So over the years, over the decades, would you go home after a day of work and jot down some notes, sit down at a typewriter and then maybe a computer? How did all of these stories come to be?
14: Well, I had a diary that I kept there, and I these stories. And then after I retired and did some of these tours, I had notes down for over the years, and I decided to put them all together into a book.
0: Many people, when they retire, look forward to leaving their past, their work behind, and you're the complete opposite. So going back through work, through the journeys, through the tales, do you still love it?
14: Oh, yeah. I always love parks, and especially Fish Creek. I can still walk down Fish Creek and say, I built this bridge, I built this pond, I built this area, and I remember the stories from the good and bad times that happened in the park.
0: Well, let's talk about some of the complicated moments in the park that you were there for and how they still are integral to what the park is today.
14: Well, I think the greatest change to the park was the flood of 2005, which wiped out about 70% of the park, and I had to rebuild it. And it was that time when I only had 3 years to go, and then until I retired, but I did it. And then I became a consultant afterwards and came back and finished the job in the park. The flood was the biggest concern, but the second one was development. Calgary boomed in the 90s, and all of a sudden around the park boomed also, so we had to work with development of pathways and things into the park.
0: The other thing about Fish Creek Park, which makes it complicated, is one, its size and the number of trails. But Fish Creek Provincial Park is also the sole provincial park located entirely within our city limits. So there are many hands and eyes involved in maintaining and conservation and what the park means to the city.
14: Yeah, the park is to a lot of people is wilderness. This will probably be the only area that they can walk into and just don't realize they're in the city of Calgary anymore. It's wilderness to them. And that's why a lot of, over my years, a lot of movies and films are done in the park, because you can experience the mountains and the water going down the creek by just walking through the park.
0: What do you think our role is, as we know that we are sprawling and spreading and we have a more tech-based life? What is our role in making sure that when the Wayne Meikles are gone, that this park is as it was all the years ago when it was first discovered and first an indigenous play place and space? What is our role in making sure that this park is here centuries to come?
14: Well, I think your roles are, and everybody's role is different because the park has changed over the years, is to reserve, is to protect this green space. It's not native, but it's natural. But protect it and use it as it, you use your own backyard. Clean up afterwards. Just stay on the pathways as much as possible. And just respect the nature and the animals, et cetera, that's in the park, and it'll be here for a very long time.
0: We're speaking right now with Wayne Meikle, who has a new memoir out called Mr. Fish Creek, The Hidden Story of Fish Creek Provincial Park. And I know from other interviews and stories you've told, Wayne, you think this space is more than water and rocks and trees, that there is something spiritual or something else that lives within this space.
14: Yeah, I think Fish Creek is a very spiritual area. The park is. And it dates back to indigenous times when they used the park up to the present time. A lot of people use the park after grief or things happen in their lives to go back to nature. After 9/11, it was very interesting. The park, our attendance decreed greatly because people want to go back to a simpler place. And it's very simple. You know, sit along that creek and just experience the spirits around you.
0: So Mr. Fish Creek, The Hidden Story of Fish Creek Provincial Park, it is about a physical space and it is about land, but it is so much more than that because it is about our connection and our grief and our hope and trying to root ourselves in calm and in nature when our lives are anything but.
14: That's right. A lot of people go down the park and it just walks and relax and just listen to the water. I find it very relaxing, and that's why one of the things we did start down with the Memorial Forest in its Holloway. To a lot of people, that Memorial Forest is like, that's where their loved ones' final resting spots are.
0: Do you have, of all the years, of all the stories, of all the work, is there one story about Fish Creek and the space that resonates more with you and stays with you more than all the others?
14: Well, I think the one story I always talk about is the night of the flood in 2005, and I happened to be looking after the park that night and arranging for people to get out of it, and I sat down and I saw everything that I had built for the last 10, 15 years just disappear down the creek. I was very emotional that night, just to sat down on a rock and cried. And it was very emotional. But next day I got up and said, let's do it better and let's start it. So the flood of 2005 was probably the most outstanding thing that happened to me in the park.
0: The stories have been captured in journal form over the years from the man who knows the park the best. Most of us have spent many hours here. And so whether this is a point of place where you go for calm and exercise, fresh air, bird watching, whatever it is, or you live in a different part of the city or a different part of the province and you don't know it that well, the stories you will learn. Mr. Fish Creek, The Hidden Story of Fish Creek Provincial Park is out now, a memoir by Wayne Meikle. Lovely to meet you, Wayne. Thank you so much, and good luck with the book.
14: Yeah, and the book's on Amazon, so if anybody wants to get it.
0: Perfect. Thank you so much, Wayne. Have a great Wednesday.
14: Thank you.
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25: I hear it from the energy worker who watched projects canceled and wondered if anyone in Ottawa understood what that meant for his family. From the... And far too often, we were told we were the problem.
0: That is our Premier Danielle Smith, over the weekend, visibly emotional, visibly upset at an event co-hosted by Preston Manning, talking about separation and unity and the stressors of this province. Now, this moment dominated the show yesterday, the station. Some of you saying, mind your own beeswax. Let the woman be emotional if she's feeling emotional. Some of you congratulating her for showing she is a real life, compassionate human being. Some of you saying, get a grip. It's politics. Be a leader. Be strong. Wanted to hear what the Ottawa, what the national take is on this. And Tuesday mornings, every Tuesday at this time, joined by David Aiken, our chief political correspondent, Ottawa Bureau Chief for Global News. Welcome back to the show, David.
1: Hey, good morning. How you doing?
0: I'm fantastic on a Tuesday. We have some sunshine here. We're in the 20s, a nice end to summer, start of fall. So things are fantastic in Calgary.
1: Right on. Actually, it's about the same here in Ottawa. We're getting it's getting to fall. We're, 9 degrees today, but nice and sunny. It's terrific.
0: What is the national take, the national vibe, your insight into seeing this emotion from a premier? Because we don't often see our mayors of major cities, our premiers, our prime ministers having this level of, vulnerability in front of their people.
1: Yeah, I'm more inclined to be with the folks who say, that's fine. I mean, people can be human beings. I know there, I've seen some commentary that it's staged, that it's trying to do it for effect. But I cover a lot of politicians for a lot of reasons, and people get, people can get emotional about certain things. So who knows what else is going on in the premier's life at the time, too. Mm-hmm. Plus, I'm also assuming, there's the pressure as well of this referendum. That is really what, way over here in this part of the country, that is really what people are, if they're thinking about Alberta, they're just worried about, is the vote turnout going to happen? We've seen the polls that the no side, if you will, should prevail if there's enough voter turnout. And then we'll worry, too, if the voter turnout is slight, what does that mean? Does that mean either side can say, well, it's not a... not a real referendum. So I think that's sort of the big issue right now. And then, in terms of provincial politics, I'm sorry, Alberta, but it's the clown show next door in British Columbia that is sort of taking a lot of attention there. I'm sure you've heard about that. So, so as far as Premier Smith goes, I kind of say, so what? I don't think it's that big a deal around here.
0: It is sort of funny how things happen in waves where everything can seem simultaneously quiet in the provinces. And then at the same time, it feels like, all right, we're all going to roll together in madness. Let's go. Let's all get on this together, get it out of our system, and then we can focus on other issues.
1: Yeah. I mean, I was just thinking, let me segue this into sort of the big news here in Ottawa last year. In that moment when Premier Smith was getting emotional, she talked about, the energy worker who lost her job because a project got canceled or didn't get approval. Well, yesterday, Mark Carney's trying to help out. Mark Carney, Daniel Smith, I think, likes Prime Minister Carney. Carney tabled a bill. The Carney government tabled a bill. It's called the Building Canada Strong Act. So it went before Parliament yesterday. I'm going to start talking about it today. There's lots of press conferences, technical briefings. The thing this bill does, there's two things, actually. The first is it should speed up approval, not just for major projects, for any project that involves and requires federal approval. Carney last week was talking about, he's using the phrase, one project, one review, 1 year. Mm. And so his idea is, if we're going to say no, let's get to no quick, but he wants more more opportunity to say yes, and he wants it done quickly. So I think a lot of folks, particularly in Western Canada, who have been frustrated at times with the federal approvals process, will like this. Now, on the other hand, guess who doesn't like this? Environmental groups, Indigenous groups say this could run roughshod over treaty rights. We may not be protecting the environment appropriate. So the Carney government's going to have to watch for that. The other thing that bill does, too, is it is changes the Canada Labor Code for federally regulated industries so that the feds can more quickly get to mediation when there's trouble between employer and employees. And labor groups are concerned about this. They think this is going to infringe on the right to strike. But here, Carney is thinking, some of the port shutdowns we've had that really put bottlenecks right across the country. And so business groups, I'm assuming Premier Smith, is probably going to give a thumbs up to this Building Canada Strong Act because it is trying to avoid costly labor shutdowns, and it's trying to figure out a way to get to yes for project approvals faster.
0: And speed has always been one of the discussion points of it's floated as an idea, maybe there's some meetings, and then through the regulations, through the process, it just dies or stalls, and then nothing ever comes of it. So efficiency and speed is definitely something the province, people, and Premier are watching. So it's a great point of yet another moment, Ottawa trying to say to Alberta, we're in this. We recognize what's going on. Give us some time to rebuild what you have seen as the past really frustrating decade.
1: Yeah, and so it may come at a good time, obviously, because Albertans are thinking about their place in the country. But, I mean, even if, even not for Albertans, I mean, this is, you know, hydroelectric in Manitoba, you know, energy in Newfoundland and Labrador. This idea that we can do one project, one review. And when I say one review, that's don't look over that either, because that means that a lot of companies would end up duplicating a whole lot of studies and assessments because they have to please a provincial regulator as well as a federal regulator, sometimes even a municipal council. And so the idea here is it's just one review process, one set of documents a proponent will have to prepare that will catch all federal, provincial regulations or concerns in one fell swoop. So it's a big deal. The Carney government says this is the most consequential legislation presented in decades. I don't know about that, but it is certainly, I think, consequential. And again, it is going to have its opponents. But the thing for the Carney government right now is we know they've got a majority. They've got the votes right now. And this is how they plan to, you know, go about using that majority.
0: It is a Canadian love affair right now with the Prime Minister, as he also works with France and other nations to try and build out ties and rely less on the White House. A lot is happening. And on Tuesdays, we have David Aiken, our chief political correspondent, Ottawa Bureau Chief with Global News, to break it all down for us. You have a gorgeous day in Ottawa today, David.
1: Great. Thanks, Sarah. You too. Cheers.
2: 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The next chapter starts now. 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
14: This is Global News. Zach Ferguson. It is 9 degrees at noon here in Calgary with some mostly cloudy skies. Alberta's premier appears to be falling out of favor with the majority of Albertans. A new Ipsos poll done exclusively for Global News shows that when it comes to active politicians, Danielle Smith has the lowest favorability rating in the eyes of the public. Global's Joel Golub with more.
26: According to 600 Albertans surveyed between September 18th and 22nd, Mark Carney topped the list with a favorability rating of 51%. Danielle Smith trails Carney with a favorability rating of 34%, just 1 point behind Alberta NDP leader Nahed Nenshi. These poll numbers also deal with the question of separation and how Albertans feel about Ottawa. The number of Albertans who feel the province is better off without Canada is down 9 percentage points from 2019. 48% feel that Alberta does not get its fair share from Canada. That number, though, is also down from 2019. As for the rest of the country, 81% of Canadians surveyed outside the province want Alberta to remain part of Canada. Only 9% are in favor of separation. Albertans go to the polls on October 19th. Joel Gottlieb, Global News.
14: 13 years after floods devastated Calgary and caused billions of dollars of damages, residents in the Sunnyside communities can breathe a little easier. The city making a major milestone in their flood resilience plan along the Bow River. Mike Gazzola reports.
27: The moment of celebration for Mayor Jeremy Farkas and many other city officials on Saturday morning, providing an update on the Sunnyside Flood Barrier Project.
28: The completion of this flood barrier means Sunnyside and surrounding communities are going to be better protected. The city is putting the finishing touches on this critical project.
27: For nearly 2 years, locals in the area have dealt with construction along Memorial Drive, but the city says this $73 million project is now complete. This section is a 2.4 kilometer stretch designed to reduce flood risk by about 70%. It starts near the Center Street Bridge and runs west to 14th Street Northwest, including areas around Kensington and Prince's Island Park. As for what's next, the city says more work still needs to be done. They plan on opening other pathway connections later this year while working with the province on the idea of an additional reservoir upstream along the Bow River. Mike Gazzola, Global News.
14: And looking into sports, the Calgary Stampeders are able to hold off the Ottawa Redblacks 45-31 yesterday. The Stamps now sit at 7-8 on the season. And head coach Dave Dickinson says the team needs to build on the game to stay in the playoff race.
29: I thought, you know, we had chances to maybe back off and lose it, but we just kept grinding and found interesting ways. I thought we looked explosive on offense. I thought defensively we held our own, still got after the passer. Now can we build on that performance?
14: The Calgary Stampeders will head to Regina next to take on the Saskatchewan Roughriders. You can catch the game live right here on QR Calgary. Looking into hockey, the Flames came out of Edmonton with a loss last night. The Oilers extinguished the team 4-1 in the final preseason game. Flames head coach Ryan Huska says Oilers McDavid and Draisaitl really kept his team on their toes.
7: It's a challenging group to play against when 97 and 29 play together on the ice, and you have to really make sure that your details and your checking game are really good so they don't have the room that they want.
14: The Flames will play next on Thursday when Seattle visits and the season starts up. Catch the game live on QR Calgary. Global News Sky Tracker weather. We do have a sunny day upcoming in Calgary as we're getting up to a high of 14 degrees. Tonight, dropping down to an overnight low of 0 with more clear skies. Tomorrow, up to a high of 18 with some sun. Tuesday, a high of 19 with some sun and clouds. And then on Wednesday, a high of 13 with some sun. Right now, though, in Calgary, sitting at 9 degrees. Breaking news when it happens. Our next scheduled newscast will be at 1. I'm Zach Ferguson.
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17: None of the judges on America's Got Talent are actually American. Additionally, four non-U.S. acts have been chosen as champions over the two decades plus that the show's been on the air. But up until now, Canada's best finish was a top three for 10-year-old Toronto singer Roberta Battaglia back in 2020. But there was a chance that that might change this week as Alberta's Acro Canine crew battled it out as one of the 10 acts in the finale. How did it go? Well, consider this your spoiler alert if you haven't watched yet. I'm going to give you a countdown. 3, 2, 1. All right, you're on your own now. So to chat about the finale and the amazing run, the amazing experience of being on AGT, we are joined now by the Acro Canine Crew's dog whisperer, Jennifer Fraser, with us once again. Hey, Jen, appreciate you jumping on after what it's been a heck of a summer for you.
18: It absolutely has. Yeah, it's been amazing. It's been a great journey, and the dogs have been having a blast, and people have been enjoying the act, and that's the point.
17: Yeah, and, you know, let's get to the finale, and then we'll kind of run through everything that you guys have experienced over the course of the last few months. For those who have watched, obviously we know you fell just short of the top five. Basically, it came down between you and Gino Plager. You guys on the wrong end of the cut. What was the experience like sitting on stage waiting for Terry to reveal your fate?
18: No, it's very nerve-wracking, of course. We all kind of knew who was going to win in the end, but I was able to present four amazing shows on that stage, and that is what I wanted to do, and that's what we did.
17: Yeah, and I mean, you must take some great pride. I mean, obviously, the goal is to win the $1 million, win the residency, but making the top 10 is not a small accomplishment.
18: No, over 25,000 people audition for America's Got Talent every year. So being the top 10, that is an amazing feat.
17: Yeah, you're a percentage of a percentage of a percentage at that point. Well, I just want to talk about the performances this week. Obviously, your finale performance, I watched it. I thought you were guaranteed top three. Unfortunately, America didn't quite feel that same way. Then you guys on the vote night, you did something with Olivia Beefus, the other dog act in this. You got to work alongside Lily Pons. Talk to us a little bit about the performances this week and what it was like, the effort that goes into it, and you know, I mean, how you incorporated Lily Pons into it.
18: Well, the finale, yeah, we invited her on, and she's an avid dog lover, so she was able to come onto the stage and perform with us, which is lots of fun. But putting the acts together was no small feat. To put together the quarterfinal act, we put about 80 hours into that act, and then when we got through, we had 2 weeks to go ahead and prepare our slumber party act. Now, that is not a full 2 weeks because we're dealing with minors. They have to take mandatory days off, and half of those days are filled with school. So that basically cuts down to 1 week of actually rehearsing a new routine. Then when it came down to the finals, another mandatory day off and a half day. So we had 5 half days to pull off that finals routine, and we did it.
17: No, absolutely breathtaking what you guys did put up there on stage. And you talk about, I guess, you know, the time investment into something like this. What I've always wondered about a little bit is, you know, you have to take time off from, you know, your jobs or whatever it is you do that you earn a steady paycheck from to be part of this. I can't imagine that it's a cheap endeavor.
18: No, I fully financed the entire production. So because I said I wanted to prove something on stage, and that's what I did. But right now, I'm heavily in debt. But it was well worth it, absolutely well worth it. We did set up a GoFundMe to kind of help with some costs. So some amazing people did contribute to that, and I want to thank them for that. But yeah, it's once we get down to LA, AGT is covering everything, but it's all the rehearsals and everything beforehand that was the bigger chunk of the money.
17: Yeah, well, hopefully, you know, this does open up opportunities for you. And we will get to what's next coming up here a little bit. I want to talk again just a little bit more about the experience of the show. Obviously, you know, I mean, you're all competing to be the next champion. But I'm curious, some of the acts, some of the people that you got to know, who you might have gotten close to on the program this year.
18: Well, Gino is absolutely lovely. He's probably the nicest man I've ever met. He's just so sweet, and he's so optimistic and so positive. So he was lovely to meet and to talk to, and he loved the dogs, of course. The Come Here and Unitree, oh, they are avid dog lovers. They were always with the dogs, playing with them and doing pictures with them. So they were absolutely just the sweetest people. But, you know, everybody, the AGT crew, oh, my God, like, they're just the nicest, most professional. Like, if you need something, they're going to get it done for you, and they're going to get it done immediately. So our producer, Nigel, like, I can't rave about him enough. Just amazing, amazing man. There's so many moving parts that made this production viable on stage, and AGT is obviously one of them.
17: Yeah, and of course, obviously, you got the judges themselves. You had some of the celebrities. I know Josh Groban being part of the finale. By the way, did you meet Josh Groban?
18: I saw him in passing. They kind of move with an entourage around them, blocking everybody so they don't get swarmed. But Terry Crews, whenever he was walking around, he always stepped away from his security, like he needs it, to visit with the girls and say hi and, you know, my golden buzzers. And he actually signed our golden buzzer box. So people may not know this, but when you get a golden buzzer, they give you a clear box full of that confetti to take home. So he signed that for us. Just a sweet guy. He also wrote a children's book. And he signed 22 copies of this children's book to give it to all of our dancers.
17: Oh, that's sweet. He obviously good to hear that Terry Crews is as sweet in real life as he is on TV. What about the other judges? I mean, you know, because, you know, obviously Howie is Canadian, and then you got Simon, who comes off with that little holier-than-thou attitude, although that's part of the act. What was your interaction with the judges like?
18: Well, Simon, of course, wasn't there for the last several shows. He was just there during the auditions, but he loves the dogs, absolutely loves dogs. So he's an easy sell. He may be a hard butt on TV, but when it comes to dogs, he turns into a marshmallow. Sophia loves dogs, so she very, very welcomingly interrupted our rehearsals a couple times just to come and cuddle with the dogs. So she's amazing. And Mel B, she was very upset about her outfit choice when she came upon Fabio, because she was in a full red leather cat suit and her hands were covered and she couldn't pet the dog and she was so upset. So they're all lovely, lovely people.
17: Oh, well, that's good to hear. Obviously, we're getting a little bit of a deep dive behind the curtain in terms of what the experience was like. Here's the thing. I've been a fan of the show since day one, going back 20 plus years here. Still, there are secrets. There are things that I don't know about. And I know, obviously, this is your second go around on the show yourself. Mm-hmm. What might be a thing or two that might surprise people about the show, about the experience?
18: They take very good care of their contestants, very good care of them. So, that's something that people don't really realize, that, you know, the contestants are taken care of very well. You get your own, food nook. You can go in and get food whenever you want. They have this whole snack aisle.
17: How good's the spread?
18: The spread is okay. It's like granola bars and fruit and yogurt and, you know, cereal and things like that. And they feed you well when it comes to actual meals. Like, you get like a buffet full of food. So it's great.
17: Oh, that's good to hear, right? Because again, if you're putting in 80 hours over that 2 week period to get ready for this, I can imagine that the calorie burn is probably pretty significant.
18: That's right.
17: Yeah. So I mean, obviously, you know, I mean, how are you feeling today? Obviously, knowing that this experience has come to an end, I imagine you're still going to be riding this high for a while.
18: Yeah, I've got a lot of people reaching out to me. So, you know, that was the goal, to get people talking about this new form of dog show. This isn't, you know, a kitty show at the fair, which you have has been around for decades, where dogs are jumping and playing with their trainers. This is an actual immersive theatrical production that we can put on with the right type of performers, you know, circus performers, gymnasts, aerialists, just putting together amazing professionals that are used to doing theatrical work and pairing them with dogs. And that's the ultimate goal. So I've got a lot of people talking. I've got a lot of people reaching out, managers, talent agents. I've got people talking, and that was the whole point. So I'm ready for what's coming up next.
17: Indeed. I mean, are you hoping for Vegas? Because I know Royal Lasers, they got brought on by Light Balance for a little bit of a residency. I know Howie said he's going to fund the nine fingers or whatever, the number of fingers. I can't remember off the top of my head.
18: Yes.
17: Is that the goal? Do you want to be in Vegas? Even though you don't get this Vegas residency through AGT, is that the hope?
18: That is hope, absolutely. I want to tour with the show. There is a show. Do you remember Cavalia?
17: Yeah.
18: It was a breakoff from Cirque du Soleil with horses. Amazing show. They came to Calgary. I saw them, and I'm like, this is the most beautiful, theatrical, just artistic thing I've ever seen. And I'm like, we can do this with dogs. 100% we can do this with dogs. And that's what I'm building here. So we're looking for investors. We're looking for people who are interested in backing the show. Yeah. The show. So that's my steam engine just barreling forward. So that's what I'm working on.
17: Well, I'm very much looking forward to having you back here in Alberta and being able to see what you guys did on stage on AGT in person, in real life, because it's an absolute hoot. I am very much like Simon, very much like Sophia. I love my dog. So Jennifer, congratulations to you and Acro on just an absolutely amazing run.
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17: I actually asked producer Layla today if she knew the song or the artist just based on the name. She said no, but then we pushed play on that song. She's like, oh yeah, I know this song. It's all over TikTok. Now here's the thing. I don't know if you're familiar with it or not, but that right there is one of the biggest songs of all time. In fact, it just set a new record on the Billboard charts. And it's not just huge in the United States, it's huge in Canada as well. So what the heck? How did this song get so big? And it feels like I kind of missed out on it. Eric Alper

0: it. And that's just because today's hits no longer have the ubiquity like the Beatles' Yellow Submarine or the Police's Every Breath You Take. We're all listening to different things, we're all reading different things, and we're all watching different things. So it's possible that this song could very well be, in the next couple of months, the biggest song in music history in terms of streams and sales and views, but maybe 50% of the population has no idea who it is or what the song is.
1: Yeah, well, let's, I guess, just do an Ella Langley 101. For those in the 50% who have never heard the song or don't know who she is, who the heck is Ella Langley?
0: Yeah, so Ella is an American singer-songwriter, and her debut album that came out a couple of years ago is called Hungover, and it had pretty minor major country hits like You Look Like You Love Me and Weren't for the Wind. But then for the next album, Dandelion, she ended up working with a number of very cool songwriters, including Miranda Lambert, who some country fans may know, and also Ben West. And they wrote the song based on not just a romantic suspicion, but that the person that she might be with ultimately may choose a woman from Texas. And that's the universal language of music, is where you can take something that is so personal and make it universal so that, you know, anybody that has had to choose between one person over another or be that person that had to leave can kind of understand this song from the first get-go.
1: Yeah, but we've had songs like that written since the first person cleared their throat and started singing. What is it about this song in particular, you think, that has helped elevate it to the status that it's at?
0: Yeah, it feels like a classic country song, but it doesn't sound old. It sounds like a song that a Kenny Rogers or a Dolly Parton would sing, say, on Hee Haw, because it's got the steel guitar and it's got the emotional honesty of a country song. But it's written and produced like a pop song. So it's got enough polish on it to sit beside today's biggest country songs and the biggest pop songs. You can play this right beside a song from Taylor Swift or Bruno Mars, and it would still sound kind of similar. It doesn't sound like it's a twangy, sad old country song. So the balance of the nostalgia with the modern production makes it perfect. Think about the Beatles and, say, Yesterday, with a classic Tin Pan Alley song, but with modern production, or something like Off of Abbey Road, or A Day in the Life is a perfect example. You've got John Lennon's kind of spacey tune, and then you have Paul McCartney in the middle of that little bouncy Tin Pan Alley 1920s music, and it fits perfectly together, and that's what makes Choosin' Texas so great.
1: Yeah, and of course, though, we don't want to deny the fact that, I mean, this is a country song, and a big part of the momentum is the fact that, as best as I can tell, country music has never been bigger than it is right now.
0: Yeah, it's huge. You know, the country music fans of today, like the Gen Z fans, they're growing up listening to Nickelback and Bruno Mars and Taylor Swift and Ella Langley and, you know, some old, like Dolly Parton or Hank Williams. They have access to every single song that's ever been released at their fingertips on social media, on YouTube, on Spotify. And so they're not afraid to mix the styles of music together. That's why this song is very, very big on TikTok, especially in the summertime when those summer relationships started and then ended. And then it just kind of exploded from there, not only on radio, but on people's playlists too.
1: Yeah, and I know that there was apparently a viral trend around some of the lyrics, people mishearing the lyrics in the phrase, drinking Jack all by myself. I won't tell you what they actually said, what people thought on that. But yeah, if you want to, if you search Ella Langley and drinking Jack all by myself, yeah, I'm being very, very specific with my language on that one there. Here's the thing about this, by the way, too, is that the record holder for the longest stretch at number one for the longest time was Mariah Carey, Boys to Men, One Sweet Day. That came out in 96, I believe. Mm-hmm. And it just seems every year now, or every 2 years, there's a new song that's taking over the crown, taking over the longest stretch at number one. How has the game changed in terms of, you know, how this happens in the last 30 years since

0: Mariah hit number one with the Boyz II Men?
1: There are now 150,000 new songs each and every single day being uploaded onto platforms like Spotify. And that number is actually bigger on YouTube. So times 150,000 by 365 days, every single day, that number gets bigger and bigger. Only a couple of years ago, it was about 75,000 new songs. That's new songs. That's not unreleased material from an older band. So when something breaks big, when things start to get, you know, cooking on TikTok or radio start to play a little bit more, the record labels, the management, the booking agent, the artist all hit the gas pedal because they know that this might be the only opportunity with such immense competition to go for the number one spot. So that's where you end up with major big companies like Universal, who is now part of like the film side and the TV side and the commercial side. When a song starts to break like that, that's when you'll start to see it playing on the NFL game that's owned by, you know, the networks that somebody is at the record label and so forth. So with all that competition, when you start to see a song start to climb up into the top five or so, don't be surprised if you start to see that song gun. And once it's there, they don't want to lose the momentum. So that's why you're seeing less songs at the number one spot than ever before.
0: Yeah, suffice it to say, Ella Langley, no matter what you think, even if you think it is the greatest song of all time, Choosing Texas, there's no way she would have done 23 weeks in 1996.
1: No, simply because, you know, that was a world of R&B and pop music. And so now, you take a look at across North America, some of the biggest music festivals aren't a rock festival anymore. It's a country music festival. And not only do they have country music artists headline, but they also co-headline with people like Nickelback, for instance, or other artists that would never be seen on a country music fest are now kind of on there because they're sharing in each other's audiences. You're having duets with rockers and hip-hoppers with country artists because everybody now knows in the industry that country music has never been hotter.
0: What's your sense then, getting back to, I guess, the start of this conversation, we were talking about, I think the term is monoculture, right? Where we were all able to share in the experience of a hit song, a hit TV show, a hit movie, and it's kind of changed, right? Like, because I think you take a look at what's happened at the box office with Spider-Man, right? Yeah, highest grossing film of all time this summer. That seems to have demonstrated that we want to still be part of a shared experience. Is that something we can even do in music anymore?
1: Yeah, I think so. I think all you have to do is take a look at the amount of tickets that are being sold across North America for concert tours. Live Nation has said every single quarter for the last year and a half, pretty much since COVID, that opened up, when the world opened up again, that more tickets are being sold at a higher price than ever before. The music industry is not a recorded music industry anymore. It's a live music industry. And so that shows that we're all still wanting that shared experience of being together, of going outside or inside and seeing the same artist. We want 25,000 people beside us. And so, you know, that kind of highlights what I think we're all kind of feeling. But again, like the streaming world has kind of splintered these audiences into countless niches. So there's not really a single song of the summer that's ubiquitous. But, you know, when you talk about the amount of tickets that a Harry Styles can sell, or The Weeknd, or Bruno Mars, or Olivia Rodrigo, you would seem like everybody under the age of 30 is going. And that might kind of be the case, but not necessarily on the recorded music side of things.
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14: Misguided heart, misplaced smart, miss if you wanna use them.
0: There you go. That's Kelly Clarkson, one of the biggest names in music still to this day. And she has never done what Ella Langley has done with her first big hit single. We're going to dive into the monstrosity, this massiveness that Ella Langley has created with her hit single, Choosing Texas. Try to explain it to folks out there, and there are a lot of you out there from what I'm gathering right now, not familiar with this. It's the biggest song maybe of all time. So we're going to do that a little bit later on in the show. But right now, as we kick off the 3 o'clock hour here, we're going to pick up on one of the conversations we've been having here today. And I don't know if you know this, but the legal fees for the average divorce in Canada can cost as low as $1,500. That's for an uncontested split. But if things turn a little bit more acrimonious, the legal bill will be about, you know, as high as $25,000. And then if it does get testy, it could cost more. All you needed to do is take a look at the Lululemon founder, Chip Wilson. He's in an acrimonious split right now with his wife, Summer, and it could cost him billions. Now, how that plays out remains to be seen, but both sides will undoubtedly rely on stacks of precedents to make their pitch to the courts. But what about a potential Alberta-Canada divorce? Well, we're starting to see some numbers emerge on this, and that includes last week's report from the University of Calgary School of Public Policy, which offered up two scenarios. They called them the smooth path and the difficult path. Our next guest says that all of the math that has been forward, of all the math that's been put forward, it's the best, but that doesn't mean he agrees with it. So to talk about that, to all things sovereignty, 26 days out from the big vote. Welcome back to the show. The senior Alberta columnist and host of the Corey Morgan Show for the Western Standard, Corey Morgan. How are you doing?
15: Very good. Thank you.
0: So let's start with this report. You know, you had some light praise for it. You had a beef with it. This seemed like a pretty thorough analysis. What did they get right? What did they get wrong in your perspective?
15: Well, I mean, part of it was just the very widespread and estimated cost of exit. I mean, from $50 billion to $170 billion, your analogy with a divorce is a good one, actually. You know, it really depends on how it goes. Mm-hmm. But how much can you take to the bank then on a report that gives such a widespread? To give a thumbs up to it, it wasn't as hysterically high as, say, Premier Smith some months ago when she said it would be $400 billion. And it didn't focus as much on acting as if the existing federal debt's share that Albertans would take as if it would be a new debt. Like, we have it either way. So yeah. I don't like it when they pretend this would be new. We're still on the hook. They did at least go into more detail on some scenarios, such as saying that potentially we could have economic growth and be prospering after a period of years, though there would be a cost in transition. As well, they talked about the impact it would have on the rest of the country, which is only fair, and it shows that it would be a pretty negative impact on Canada. And I don't think we're there to hurt Canada, but just the fact that it shows that we would take such a large economic bite out of Canada does show the economic viability of the province.
0: Yeah. Now, I know one of the things you in the column, you did suggest that perhaps there was some bias already baked in on this, suggesting that, you know, this already was kind of a predetermined outcome, particularly on the difficult scenario. Having said that, though, we talked to Martha Hall Findlay on the show, and she said, hey, because there was one point when I referred to the smooth scenario as the good scenario, and she's like, no, we are completely neutral. We want to make it clear that this is just what the numbers say, that there's no bias implied here. Do you really believe there was a bias in this? Do you think that was baked in?
15: Not so much a bias. Like, I wouldn't say they wrote anything incorrect. Okay. But you got to look at who it was commissioned by. And, you know, it was by some, by the government, who is being unapologetically campaigning for federalism, which is fair enough. And I believe that it leads to more of a focus, I guess, on the negative scenario rather than the potential less harmful one. So not so much a bias in the numbers, but a bias in how they're going to be presented when you're talking about them after the fact.
0: Okay. Here's the question that I keep getting this from people. I keep getting this. Okay, well, you're presenting this School of Public Policy report or these other reports. You're putting these numbers out there. Why aren't you sharing the numbers that are being put forth by the separatists? The problem, as you know, Corey, is I don't have those numbers. I'm curious, is there a report out there I've missed?
15: There's a value of freedom document that the Alberta Prosperity Project put out, which, it gives, I think, almost too far over onto the rosy side. You know, they have talked along the lines of, oh, there will immediately be no more federal taxes and there'll be more sunny days in July, all sorts of things. And I understand from a campaign perspective, you want to put that on there. So that's kind of the other end of the spectrum. A costed full report, no, hasn't been done. Part of the problem is that takes a lot of resources. That takes some time. And the independence advocates don't have the sort of money in the bank that provincial government does.
0: No. Well, I was kind of surprised. I was expecting a little bit more of that maybe from Keith Wilson's report here recently. A lot of information in there, a lot of numbers, but nothing that really kind of painted a costed perspective. And I think that's to people's votes out there, people who are asking where it is, that's, you're right. I mean, it does take a lot of resources, and that's why we haven't seen it yet. I guess just with respect to the referendum itself, you know, obviously that's coming up over 19th. One of the things that you speculate in this the column you put out there yesterday, you mentioned, hey, look, things could still get worse in Canada over time, right? And you talk about Mark Carney maybe waiting until the referendum, waiting till October 20th to pull the rug out from Alberta, you know, put in a production cap, adjust equalization, put export tariffs on our energy. Do you think, I mean, he's been on the job for a year and a half now. I've seen a lot of conservatives come around to his way of thinking. Do you think he'd pull a fast one on Alberta? Do you really think that?
15: Well, most of what I'm putting in is that it's not impossible, or another prime minister replacing him later might do something like that. Like, the system isn't changing. That's that's the frustration for the hardcore independence advocates like myself. And we do have a history of a lot of history of some mistreatment from Ottawa. Another thing with Premier Carney, he's saying all the right things, but he's been saying them for 18 months, and we don't seem to be any closer to getting iron in the ground than we were when he first got elected. It starts to feel like maybe he's ragging the puck, and then you do kind of wonder, well, is he putting things off until after the referendum? It's a valid concern, I believe, to have as to how, you know, genuine he may be in actually getting these resources to market, or perhaps he just doesn't want to stir that pot when we're coming into a vote.
0: Yeah. Now, speaking of obviously how you guys are positioning option two as seeking leverage on Ottawa, I want to just shift gears just a hair to another thing that happened this week and get your thoughts on it. What happened in Highwood? We had the UCP's constituency there, basically the first one to call for a leadership review on Premier Danielle Smith at the UCP convention coming up this November. Some of the folks associated with that saying, hey, look, we're just calling for the review. We haven't made up our minds on whether or not we want to do this. Essentially, it feels like they're putting a little bit of leverage on Premier Smith, saying that they feel that she's maybe been too heavy-handed. She's put her finger on the scale when it comes to the sovereignty debate. What's your take in terms of that?
15: She's in a terrible political rock and a hard place. I most polls have indicated her own membership is predominantly supporting independence, but the electorate at large, I mean, even myself admitted, we still got an uphill battle to get people to send a message by October 19th. So she doesn't want to put herself in a position of non-viability electorally, but the members control those constituency associations, and they're getting upset. I think... personally, just from a political point of view, I understand she's a Federalist, and I don't expect her to become an independent supporter, but she may not have wanted to get so heavily involved in the campaign either. She can't win anyways. She gets called a separatist no matter what. A label that's getting thrown at her, but she's got a tough political game to play. And, these leadership reviews, I mean, I'm not fully in support of that myself. I don't think efforts to try and turn the UCP into a full-out independence party would be a productive way to go. If we can't win the support in an open referendum, then why would we win on a political front with a party? So it's just kind of putting a step in the wrong direction.
0: Yeah, well, again, you know what, it's a snapshot in time when we talk about the polling. What matters is the polling on October 19th, and certainly it's going to be a long couple days as they tally up the votes. Corey, as always, I appreciate the pragmatic conversation that we have on this topic.
15: Yeah, you bet. No, I appreciate the invitation.
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0: I like working from home, but I love working from work. Just going to throw that out there. And that is where we're having the conversation right now, that we've been talking about the idea of what is the sweet spot for a work week. An Australian study found that the healthy cap for a work week is 39 hours, because after that, your working cuts into your sleep time, your exercise time, you're preparing healthy meals. But as we've been telling you, there is a push in the United States to implement a 32-hour work week without loss of pay or benefits, and it's being co-sponsored by Bernie Sanders. And here's what he had to say about it. He said, at a time when AI and robotics will radically transform our economy, it's imperative that the financial gains from this new technology benefit working families, not just a handful of billionaires and corporate CEOs. Now, one important thing to do that is through a 32-hour work week with no loss of pay or benefits. So that's what he had to say. That's his pitch as he puts this to the congressional floor. But we know it's unlikely to fly in the U.S. I don't imagine there's much appetite for that overall. But is it something that would work here in Canada? To explore this conversation, I'm joined now by a certified career strategist and founder of Work Through. We're joined by Chichi Egboat this afternoon. Chichi, thanks for joining us.
24: Hi, thank you for having me.
0: So let's talk about, I guess, this concept being floated in the United States, this 32-hour work week, no loss of pay, no loss of benefits. Do you think it's something that could fly in Canada?
24: Yeah, well, that's a good question. I also want to start with the distinction there.
0: Please.
24: That what Representative Takano and Senator Bernie Sanders are putting forward is, yes, reducing the work week to 32 hours, but they're also saying any work done more than the 32 hours will be billed, paid at a time and a half.
0: Yeah.
24: As well. So that overtime distinction is also very important, because it keeps the room open for still getting paid, but it also gives employers a reason to cap it at the 32 as well, right? So, but in Canada, I don't think the answer is one 32-hour rule for every Canadian if we want to see this work, right? I think Canada can handle more flexibility, period, when it comes to work week, but it will have to look different depending on the work, right? We have jobs in our institutions, in our systems that we depend on, right? When we think about healthcare, education, trade, hospitality, we can't just simply take a day out or reduce, you know, important hours, right, in order for our economy, our society to run. So giving that blanket across 32-hour work week won't necessarily work, because the 40-hour work week doesn't necessarily work right now for everyone, right? Not everyone in this country works 9 to 5,
0: yeah,
24: right?
0: No, yeah.
24: And that's for a reason. So in order for this to start working or even think about how we could even implement something like this, the companies in this country need to have a strong infrastructure. And what I mean by that is, how are they going to measure output when it comes to productivity? Are leaders effective at leading through ambiguity and change management? Are goals and work clearly prioritized? We're focusing on the right things at the right time? And of course, technology, right? Like Bernie Sanders says, like, how are we going to implement that effectively so it complements people's work while taking work off their plates, right? So a shorter or more flexible week can work, but the foundation, if the foundation isn't there when it comes to infrastructure, cutting hours will just create more pressure to get more done in a shorter amount of time.
0: Yeah, because as a country, we are already dealing with the productivity shortfall. It's something that's been bothering us for some time. And I would imagine, at least on the surface, that's moving to this 32-hour work week, cutting those hours wouldn't help address that issue.
24: No, it really wouldn't, right? And we hear, like you said, the conversation on productivity, especially now in the economy where people are feeling stretched thin. Our youth are finding hard time finding jobs. We're seeing layoffs, right? So companies are thinking about how can we be productive when it comes to Canada leading the race in technology innovation, right? So you one would think cutting hours back would just send us back further. But I think it's about the model. So when we look at the different models, you say a 4-day work week, but there's three types of models. So the first is the golden ticket, I call it. You work 4 days, your pay is the same, nothing reduced. Mm-hmm. I actually worked for an organization who did that back in 2021, 2022. So that is the golden ticket. But then you'll have the other model where if you work still 40 hours, but you do it in 4 days. So your schedule has shifted to sort of 8-hour work day. You're looking at a 10-hour work day. So you get your Fridays free or you choose your Mondays, whatever it is. And then the one that really sets people back, where we see some inequities, of course, is, okay, 32 hours, but you get less pay.
0: Yeah.
24: Right? And especially folks who work hourly, you know, they're going to feel that too. So it's still a salary folks. But when we think about it, the hourly folks, they're the ones that are going to get dramatically left behind.
0: Yeah, I think the thing to remember, too, as we talk about this 40-hour work week is it's kind of archaic in a way, right? Because the U.S. adopted the 40-hour model back in the 1940s. Canada hemmed it hard, but it's basically been on the books here since the 1960s. You'd think after all this time that maybe we're a little bit more attuned to what we need, what our workers need, what employers need, that, you know, we would be able to maybe move to one of these other models. I mean, you know, is the 40-hour work week still the best, most efficient way for us to get things done?
24: I agree. It's archaic, right? It's very traditional in the sense, and it doesn't really fit with how people's lives look like now, right? We have parents in the workplace, before school drop-off, after school pickup, navigating the 40-hour work week, the 9-to-5 when school starts before, or and then you end work after, and your kids are still at school. All of those things make it challenging, right? So it's time for us to think about, well, how do we make work feel better and work feel more flexible, integrated into our day-to-day, where we're able to still manage our lives and still be able to produce and perform. And I think the big thing when it comes to 40-hour work week, where it's not working for people, because we're still feeling that pressure of it's never enough, when we're also have mounting pressures at home too as well. And so when we don't feel like it's never enough, we take that stress and that burnout into the workplace, and then it becomes disengagement. So that disengagement means you're not effective at the 40 hours that you're there.
0: Yeah.
24: So when we think about it, perhaps, well, if we gave people more time in their life, in their weeks, to be able to navigate what they have to do and handle certain life pressures, how would that make them feel entering the workplace? Would that make them feel more engaged, more alert, happier? Like in the UK, they did a trial where they found 61 companies volunteered for this trial where they did full pay, right, reduced hours, 4 days a week, but full pay, and you know, everyone felt better. We saw sick days dropped 65%. Number of people leaving for switching jobs fell by 57%. People were more engaged. People were more aware. They felt rested. So you can see where that trade-off is. Well, okay, well, yes, I can work 40 hours, but I still have to try to spin it at all already, and I need to rest. So I had an extra day to rest, do what I had to do. I have more energy to be present during those 4 days or those 32 or 36 hours I have to be focused and work.
0: Yeah, because I have read a couple of studies on that, to your point, right, when we're talking about it, and especially this, I feel that this, the momentum on this certainly kicked in around the time that everything happened a few years ago, that, you know, the in terms of incentives, in terms of things that make people feel valued, make them feel rested, make them feel, you know, just overall really good about their job, is that, you know, obviously we're working for a paycheck, but the value of that extra time, that flexibility, it's a lot closer, and in some cases, on par with the financial component in terms of the job. Is that what you're sensing out there now, more so than maybe 5 years ago?
24: I completely agree. I think what happened 5 years ago changed everyone's view of how we could do work. We figured out we could do work differently and still be successful and produce. And then also figured out how it felt to have more time or to be flexible, to have a flexible work week and be more present in certain areas of your life, right?
0: Yeah.
24: So it's so hard to leave that and go back into what we know, what we knew before. And so, of course, the incentives are, you know, employees will report less burnout, right? For parents, caregivers, juggling a lot, that extra day can change how a sustainable job feels when you actually show up to the workplace, right? Mm-hmm. But then the catch is that it only helps if the workload shrinks, right, or is very focused. So if we're just cramming everything that we would have done 5 days a week into 4 days, then people are going to feel the extra pressure. So that's why in the early part of this conversation, I said the infrastructure, right, and the leadership. Like, if we're going to do this, companies need to be very clear and astute around, well, what are our goals? What are we focusing on? What are we going to do with the folks that are here to make sure they're using their time effectively and we're not distracted, right? If we're going to do a project or innovate, it better be the thing that makes the most sense for us right now, because we don't have that capacity or the hours to be having people do work that just will not result into anything.
0: Yeah.
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2: Voter turnout is always important, and I think in this particular referendum, it's going to be more important than usual, because the no side, the side that wants to stay, is not as motivated as the yes side is. The yes side is the ones that want to ask the question. They're the ones that want to be having this conversation. Both sides need a high level of turnout for us to get a really accurate read on where Albertans are on this.
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10: From the National Newsroom of the Canadian Press, I'm Naira Ahmed. Gaza's health ministry says the Palestinian death toll has now passed over 74,000 Palestinians after Israeli strikes killed at least two people today. Over 1,000 of those deaths have taken place since a ceasefire took effect almost a year ago. Seven Israeli soldiers have been killed since the ceasefire. Meanwhile, the World Health Organization says nearly 700 people have been killed in Yemen since fighting escalated last month. The Canadian Police and Peace Officers' annual memorial service has recognized five police officers and a correctional services officer who died this year. Canadian flags were at half-mast and the scree of bagpipes rung out as hundreds of police officers marched onto the lawn on Parliament Hill to honor those who have fallen in the line of duty. Public Safety Minister Gary Anangasangari says the ceremony is a chance to pay respects to fallen heroes as well as their families who paid the ultimate price for that sacrifice. The memorial service was first held in 1978, and since then, over 900 names have been added to glass tablets that line the perimeter wall on Parliament Hill. Conservative leader Pierre Poilievre is proposing to cut federal taxes on diesel fuel to make it affordable for Canadians in the future. Poilievre outlined his party's plan today at a suburban Ottawa gas station.
11: Here's the plan. Eliminate all taxes on diesel sales at least until Canada Day and maybe longer. This includes the GST, extending the excise tax holiday, and getting rid of the clean fuel standard.
10: He says the plan would expand refining capacity, help refineries process more Canadian crude, and build the transportation and storage infrastructure needed to supply every region. Some experts wonder whether Canada has enough diplomats to build the ties the government wants with other Arctic nations.
12: The Trudeau government closed its Canadian International Arctic Centre in 2023. Global Affairs argued at the time its Arctic team would work better out of Ottawa. But former Canadian ambassador to Norway Artur Wilczynski calls the closure decision incoherent. Canada has been making efforts recently with new consulates in Greenland and Alaska, but multiple experts question Global Affairs' current depth of knowledge and contacts in the Arctic at a time of rising international interest in the region's waterways and resources. Jason White, The Canadian Press.
10: And real estate watchers in Nova Scotia say rapidly rising rental prices in the region show no sign of slowing as the province now tops the country for average asking rents. Canadian Press reporter Don Mitchell.
14: According to data from rentals.ca, it's reached more than $2,300 a month since August. The platform's spokesperson, Giacomo Lattis, says that while the Atlantic province now ranks higher than most expensive markets like British Columbia, it's a story about composition, not just prices.
10: Lattis says new projects tend to be geared toward more affluent renters, as opposed to Halifax's large demographic of students with limited budgets. This is the Canadian Press. In sports, it's the final day of Major League Baseball's regular season. The Blue Jays will cap the campaign in Toronto against the Cincinnati Reds, looking for redemption for yesterday's 5-1 loss. Max Scherzer gets the ball to start in what could be the final appearance of his career. The 42-year-old said he will delay his decision on his future until later in the offseason. A busy day in the NFL with 13 games on the schedule. It all starts with the Kansas City Chiefs taking on the Dolphins in Miami. Also, the Buffalo Bills host the Los Angeles Chargers this afternoon. Later, the Baltimore Ravens and Dallas Cowboys face off in Rio de Janeiro, Brazil. In CFL action, the Hamilton Tiger Cats have been eliminated from playoff contention. And Canada's Leila Fernandez has captured her first title of the tennis season. The 24-year-old from Laval, Quebec, beat Australia's Talia Gibson in the final at the Singapore Open. Fernandez opened the tournament as the sixth seed and finished with her sixth career title. From the Canadian Press, I'm Naira Ahmed.
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1: Good afternoon and welcome to the program. Today, well, we're just going to dive right into it. This is something I've really been looking forward to, this conversation. In it, we'll talk conservation, poaching, enforcement, and a whole lot more with a man who spent a lifetime tracking down poachers so others, the rest of us, can continue to enjoy their love of hunting and fishing. His name is Randy Nelson. Now, Randy is the host of the television show Wardens Case Files, which tells the stories of game wardens and wildlife officers from across North America, some of their biggest, most interesting, most unusual cases. He's also written two books, Poachers, Polluters, and Politics, and The Wildest Hunt, which was largely the inspiration for the television show. Randy, welcome to the program.
18: Thank you very much, and looking forward to talking to you.
1: We gave a little bit of your background in the lead into this, and I'm always curious, people get into the line of work that, you devoted your life to as a fishery officer in BC, and maybe for just for general purposes, we can refer to what you did as basically a game warden. And I know the moniker changes from province to province and maybe even from country to country, but I think in people's minds, when we say game warden, they can understand what that is. But I'm curious, for someone who gets into that line of work, did you grow up hunting and fishing and being outdoors, was and kind of turn that love and that passion into what you did for a job?
18: Actually, I was born and raised on a farm in southern Saskatchewan, and the only firearm on our farm was a single shot 22, and I shot lots of gophers, as most farm kids did. But never got into hunting, didn't have a rifle. A brother-in-law of mine introduced me to hunting, and I was really interested in it. But actually, thinking back to what I wanted to do, I wanted to be a carpenter. My parents wanted me to be a veterinarian. Ended up being a fishery officer. So kind of strange how it worked out. But I went to what was called Kelsey Institute. It's called Polytechnic Institute now in Saskatoon. And I took a 2-year course called Renewable Resources Technology, and I loved it. It was outdoor job, lots of training, and got my first taste of what it was like to be a game warden or conservation officer for a summer job. I was hired by the Saskatchewan government to work north of LaRange in a place called Missinippi, and it's a base flyout for float plane base for people to go out fishing in some of the remote lakes. And I was actually hired to more take care of the campground, split firewood, clean toilets. And the last thing they said to me, oh, here's an appearance notice book. If you might want to check some planes that are flying in and out. No training, no idea what I was doing. They don't do that today. You know, you get a lot more training before they set you loose. But I was this long-haired 18-year-old kid. And I remember I said, okay, I'm going to go down and check a plane tonight. I went down to the dock, and these four guys get off the plane. They had 70 walleye over their limit.
1: Oh, my.
18: Four guys from Regina, and one of them was an RCMP officer. So that was my very first case And it was kind of, you know, what am I doing? You know, I charge this guy. And
0: it seems intimidating.
18: It was very intimidating. Yeah, very intimidating. But I got through it and got them dealt with. And the next night, another plane with two Americans came in. They had two wash tubs full of lake trout fillets. They had 200 fillets or 100 lake trout between the two of them. And this just went on day after day. And I had opened up a can of worms. This place had never had this kind of enforcement before. And what do you do with all these fish? Well, couldn't let them go to waste, didn't have freezer space. So I would truck them to LaRange. LaRange at that time had a commercial fishing plant. And I would take them to the plant and the fish were, you know, graded and sold and the money went to the government. But over the course of just 6 weeks, I caught, I don't know how many pounds of fish I sold to this plant, but the manager said, you brought more fish to the plant than any commercial fisherman on Lac La Ronge for the summer.
0: This was kind
18: of funny, but kind of disheartening.
0: Well, you know? I was going to say, this is the sort of thing that people just don't hear about. And I know these specific examples are for a long time ago, but we hear about, you know, quote unquote, petty crime in small towns and cities, but we don't hear about these sorts of poaching activities.
18: No, it shocked everybody. The people I worked for said, what? We had no idea it was this bad. And that's generally what I found everywhere I looked for poaching. Like, it's not that way in that Mississippi now. It's a very well-controlled, people changed, you know. It's funny, but the guy that owned these float plane bases, he went political. And he, you know, started calling people in Regina and said, hey, this young guy's ruining my business. And luckily for me, the politicians made the right choice. They said, no, he's not ruining your business. He's saving your business and, you know, abide by the laws. So it turned that business around, and they started, you know, abiding by the law more often. And that's often the case. Most people will turn around and you know, do the right thing if they're caught or if they're pointed in the right direction. But there's so few out there, and people, the public, have to be willing to help out. Mm-hmm. There just aren't enough officers to do it on their own.
0: Well, and that's one thing that I wanted to ask you about, and we'll probably go off in a whole bunch of tangents here through the course of the conversation. But one of the things that's always struck me, and I've lived in Ontario, Saskatchewan, and Alberta, and it doesn't really matter what province or what area of a province that you're in, you can spend a lot of time outdoors and never run into a conservation officer. And
18: yes.
0: And so, you know, I guess I could see, and again, you say it's changed in LaRange now, and I'm sure enforcement had a lot to do with that, but, you know, people just kind of get into this space where they just think that, well, there is no enforcement, so what is there to worry about?
18: That is exactly it. And if there is not enough enforcement, 99% of the people will comply by the law. Mm-hmm. But if they never see anybody and they see somebody doing something wrong, they're more inclined to, well, if they're going to get away with it, I'm going to do this too. And that's the dilemma that you deal with. I use the analogy of, you drive down the highway and you're going within the speed limit. You see a police car coming the other way. Everybody taps their brakes. It's just an instinct. Why do we do it? It's not that we're speeding. Mm-hmm. It's just that visual cue of, oh, am I doing the right thing? And if we had more officers, conservation officers and game wardens out there, we would have the same reaction. There would be a lot better compliance.
0: I was chuckling as you were mentioning that, because I don't know how many times I've been going down the highway well below the speed limit just because there's an officer behind me.
18: Yeah,
0: and I'm saying, yeah, please pass me, please pass me.
18: It's funny how we do that, but that's just human nature. You're not alone. Most people will do that.
0: Yeah. And why do you think, because this is not a new thing. Like, I go back to my childhood and there were very few game wardens around. Like, why do you think that's the case? And again, it spans virtually every jurisdiction in the country.
18: Yeah. Yeah. We'll get into that. Like, everywhere I touched, every state, every province has similar things. There's just not enough to do the job. And I'm not saying that there has to be as many as there are police officers. I went through the numbers. There are 75 times as many police officers in North America as there are game wardens. So you have a 1 in 75 chance of getting stopped by a game warden. If you got stopped 75 times, 74 times it would be by the police and once by a game warden. So that's just the raw numbers. And so those people spread over such a far area. And why aren't there enough? Wildlife are something that everybody loves to see, but you don't really know if one or two go missing as much. An analogy I use often is if a criminal breaks into 20 homes and steals everybody's television set, you've got 20 irate people, and the police are going to respond to 20 files. Now, if that same criminal goes out and shoots 20 deer, A, chances are nobody will see him, mm-hmm. and B, if somebody does see him, will they report them? You have a much, much reduced chance of getting caught. And so where does politicians focus their attention when it comes to financing enforcement? Well, it's going to be the loudest voices and the ones where they think they're going to get the most support from the public. And until the public and politicians understand that this wildlife resource is finite, and unless we take better care of it, we're not doing a very good job.
0: We are speaking with retired fishery officer, author, and television host Randy Nelson. And when we come back, listening to your stories from northern Saskatchewan, and of course that was the infancy of your career. We'll get to all those years you spent in BC as well. But I think of that remoteness, those areas where you're operating and working in, and the inherent risks involved in the job. We'll get to that next on Outdoors Alberta.
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0: Randy Nelson is a retired fishery officer, author of two books, and host of

0: not just getting shot or killed. There's drownings, there's crashes, officers die trying to rescue people. It's a very dangerous job, and 3 to 4 times as dangerous as police work. I'll get into some of the incidents I personally had. I had more than my share of stuff happen in my career, but it's a risky job. And as you said, you know, criminals, hardened criminals will often use wildlife as another form of currency. Some wildlife parts and animals are very valuable. And somebody who's in the crime world, there's organized crime involved as well. But the average poacher, true poacher, is somebody who's got a criminal record. They'll be out there in the wilderness, as you described, very little chance of getting caught. If they get stopped by an officer, they don't have backup generally nearby. So the risks are much higher. And the temptation for a poacher-minded person is, you know what, I can get away with this. Mm-hmm. So it's tough.
1: And it's a tough job. When we're talking about poaching, do you differentiate? Like, in my mind, I'm thinking, and it's, you know, the law is the law, but do you differentiate between that person who's out there, they're fishing in season, they have their fishing license, they don't have a record, there's a slot size for the species that they're targeting, and, you know, they catch 3 fish and one of them falls slightly out of that slot size, versus those who spend, I'm sure in some cases, weeks if not months, planning how I'm going to go to this area, I'm going to invest the time, I'm going to invest the money, and I'm going to take that moose out of season, for example, or I'm going to net fish that shouldn't be netted.
0: Yes. Yeah, I really do make a distinction, as do most officers, I believe. Poaching, somebody who's got a fish a half size under, or they maybe shot one too many birds or something like that, I don't consider those poachers. Poachers are the people that are trying to break the law, knowingly breaking the law, and usually in ridiculous numbers, which I can get into some examples later on. So poachers are the worst offenders of outdoors. And mom and pop who are out there with the kids and make a mistake, generally officers will give them a break. And that's at the discretion of the officers. And yeah, there are some officers who are pretty hard-nosed, and, you know, they will do anything. But that's the same with any enforcement.
1: Right.
0: You'll get so generally speaking, I would focus on the worst offenders I could find. And consequently, you get run into the most dangerous people that you're going to have.
1: Okay, well, let's if you would, let's get into some of those. Some sure. of the, whether it's the most, you know, well, I'll just put it out there. What springs to yeah. mind when you kind of look back on your career and go, wow, I can't believe that happened?
0: Yeah, well, maybe I'll go. So I worked in Saskatchewan as a start, and then I was hired full-time. I worked in Beauval, which is in northwestern Saskatchewan. I'd worked there for just about a year when I got a call from Department of Fisheries and Oceans in British Columbia. Hey, we got a job for you as they're called a fishery officer. Same type of work, but you're dealing generally with salmon. And I thought, this is kind of fun. I've never been to BC. I've never even seen a salmon. So I flew out to BC and started what ended up being a 35-year career as a fishery officer. And I worked all over British Columbia, mainly in the interior. But I look at, and I encountered some ridiculous things. I worked in a community called New Anch, which is on the Nass River in northern BC, very remote area. And back in those days, we used to walk streams and count salmon and spawn at spawning time to try and see how the returns were coming. They don't do that anymore. And another officer and I were walking a stream, and you're carrying shotguns because you're in grizzly bear country and you're in their kitchen. And this happened so fast. Like this grizzly bear came out of the bushes 25 feet or 6 or 7 meters, coming full speed through the bushes. Oof. Explodes out of the bushes. And the guy in front of me, my partner, he jumped over top of this log backwards and landed in the creek. And I had time to pump my shotgun and shoot. To this day, I look back and say, I have no idea how I did that. It was an instinctive reaction. I shot this bear as it was coming down on top of my partner. He said he could smell the bear's breath.
1: Oh.
0: And he blacked out. He blacked out for...
1: I was expecting a story.

0: about bad guys, not a grizzly bear charging.
1: No, you'll get some stories about bad guys too, but a bear, it was crazy. I shot twice, and I played this story over 100 times in my head, and I had no idea how I did it. But I shot the bear both times in the head, and it reared back and went about 20 yards and dropped dead. And then it had two young ones with it, and they came after us. Oh, so we ended up shooting three grizzly bears and feeling really bad about it. We're in the conservation business. But where this happened back then, nobody would have found us for a long, long time, because we hadn't told anybody where we were. We were 2 hours up this gravel road, rode a boat across a lake, and walked down this covered over willow grown in creek before it all happened. Anyhow, we felt so bad, so we said, well, let's skin them out. Had a little Swiss Army knife that my friend had, sharpened it on a rock, and I skinned out a sow and one of the cubs, and we took the hides out at least, and they ended up in a museum somewhere. But so that happened one day. Now, the day after this, you have no idea the amount of adrenaline that goes through your body.
0: I can imagine, but I'm sure I have no idea.
1: I never slept for 3 days. Was not tired. I did everything the next day. I went to work, and the next day there were some First Nations people down on the Nash River, had some nets in the river, and this is a steep, rocky bank, and if you fall in the river where this was, you're not coming out. So I was down pulling the nets because they weren't around, and all at once these rocks start coming down the bank, and there were six of them up on the bank throwing rocks at us. There was me and my partner. And I was still so jacked up on adrenaline, I shouldn't have been working. I ran up there, and I got in their face, and I was this crazy-eyed guy that I just poked each one of them in the chest, and they dispersed. They just took off like a bunch of grouse in all directions. And the funny thing about it, that was early in my career in that community. And I'm sure word got out, this guy is nuts.
0: Randy Nelson is a retired fishery officer, author, and television host. We'll have more of his story still to come right here on Outdoors Alberta.
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0: Welcome back to the program and our conversation with retired game warden Randy Nelson. Randy spent most of his career in British Columbia, and I want to continue with the story you told just before the break. We'll pick up, I guess, maybe partway through, right near the end. It's you and a partner. You've been charged by a grizzly bear. You managed to shoot it. I was kind of expecting stories about bad guys and not necessarily grizzly bears.
1: I've played this story over 100 times in my head, and I had no idea how I did it. But I shot the bear both times in the head, and it reared back and went about 20 yards and dropped dead. And then it had two young ones with it, and they came after us. Oh, so we ended up shooting three grizzly bears and feeling really bad about it. We're in the conservation business. But where this happened back then, nobody would have found us for a long, long time, because we hadn't told anybody where we were. We were 2 hours up this gravel road, rode a boat across a lake, and walked down this covered over willow grown in creek before it all happened. Anyhow, we felt so bad, so we said, well, let's skin them out. Had a little Swiss Army knife that my friend had, sharpened it on a rock, and I skinned out a sow and one of the cubs, and we took the hides out at least, and they ended up in a museum somewhere. But so that happened one day. Now, the day after this, you have no idea the amount of adrenaline that goes through your body.
0: I can imagine, but I'm sure I have no idea.
1: I never slept for 3 days. Was not tired. I did everything the next day. I went to work, and the next day there were some First Nations people down on the Nass River, had some nets in the river, and it's just a steep, rocky bank. And if you fall in the river where this was, you're not coming out. So I was down pulling the nets because they weren't around. And all at once, these rocks start coming down the bank. And there were six of them up on the bank throwing rocks at us. There was me and my partner. And I was still so jacked up on adrenaline. I shouldn't have been working. I ran up there and I got in their face. And I was this crazy-eyed guy that I just poked each one of them in the chest, and they dispersed. They just took off like a bunch of grouse in all directions. And the funny thing about it, that was early in my career in that community, and I'm sure word got out, this guy is nuts.
0: Well, you must have just been vibrating, and I can only imagine.
1: I was still just so, like, and in my mind, I remember thinking, Do they not know what happened yesterday? No, they don't. I almost got killed by a grizzly bear. These guys aren't going to scare me. Like, that was, anyhow, that was one incident that happened up in that community. And I had anonymous death threats at home in that community. Some really stuff that you just go, how does this happen? When it was very disturbing, some of the stuff when they involve your family and kids mm-hmm. and stuff too. But survived that. And actually that community ended up being very supportive of me and what I was doing, the First Nations community. I just had not had somebody doing a lot of enforcement before. But once it was established that I was there just to enforce the law, I was fair to them all, they fully supported what I was doing. And it kind of was fun being part of that, turning that around. So from there, I went to, was in Terrace for a while. Quesnel was in central BC, a community about 20 or 30,000, I think. I was transferred there. And that was what I call the peak of my career, where I had so much fun. Me and a seasonal officer, so just the two of us. And I was told there's so much poaching going on there, you're never going to get a handle on it. And that's one thing you never told me, is just say you can't be done, because then I'd say, hold my beer, because I was working, but hold my beer and watch this. Anyhow, I started going down to the riverbank at night. The Fraser River is a very big river, and people would sneak down through the trees on these trails, obscure trails into nowhere, and set nets and use dip nets to take salmon out of the river. And it was just virtually every trail I went down for the first few weeks, I was catching somebody. And what was kind of fun about it was I was a very fast marathon runner, one of the fastest in Western Canada. So when I'd sneak up on somebody and get close enough to identify who was fishing, I'd turn my light on and they would take off running. Well, I would just get behind them and run until they dropped. So much fun. I chased hundreds of people in my career and never had one get away. So that first summer, I caught 70 people in 2 months. I worked every hour of darkness except one night. I could not sleep knowing that there was poaching going. It was kind of an obsession, but it was. It was dangerous. It was dangerous too. I would have camo on and I'd crawl in close. I didn't have night scopes back then, and I'd be crawling through the grass and I'd be laying there and they'd be talking about me. They'd be talking. I could hear them. Hear the conversation. I wonder where Randy is tonight. And I would wait until I got enough information. But over the course of 5 years, it went from 70 people. Oh, and this is another thing that happened in the courts. It was only getting like a $75 fine for mm-hmm. this, out and out poaching salmon. And there was kind of a mockery in the community. So I said, well, that's not right. We got to somehow change this. So I wrote up an impact statement for the courts, and that got a little bit of attention. And then I started using the media, and the media is the most powerful, underrated, underutilized tool of any enforcement agency. The media can be your absolute best friend if you work with them. So I started doing that, and still the fines weren't going up. So I said, okay, I'm doing something different. I put 21 poachers in the courtroom on the same date. You know, for 3 or 4 weeks, mm-hmm. I just piled them up. I put them all on one date. So the courtroom in Quesnel was full of people for poaching. And when the judge walked in, it got his attention. And that day, the fines went up to $400 or $500. And we were getting bigger fines for salmon poaching than they were for impaired drivers. Mm-hmm. So you can change the attitude. I don't blame the judges or the courts. It's they can't know everything about everything, and it's incumbent upon the officers and the community and the prosecutors to inform the judges of how flagrant and how how much of an impact this is having on the community.
0: Well, you know, and just the example that you gave there, these people are so bold that they know you're out there. They're talking about the fact that you're somewhere, and yet that doesn't deter them if the penalties are going to be that weak. And in terms of media, you know, it is interesting because I've worked in media my whole life. Yeah. And in small northern communities where if there's a fender bender on the main drag, it makes the news, it makes the newspaper. Yeah. But you could literally go, I'm going to say a year, but you could probably go several years without hearing about a bust that a game warden made.
1: Yeah. Well, that's what it did. It was front page headlines several times a week. It was so much fun working with them because I would take them out with me. I'd say, come have some fun. And they'd come back just shaking their head like, oh, my God, you guys are crazy. But it was, and as I said, it wasn't all fun and games. And through my career, I had my shoulder broken by an oar one time. It was a stage demonstration on the Fraser River, not in Cornell, but down near Chilliwack, by a bunch of First Nations. And there was 20 fishery officers brought in to go out on the river and seize these nets. And the boat I was in had a propeller drive, and the natives threw a net on the propeller, and we were dead in the water and stuck on this net. So we ended up side by side and tug of war going on and swinging stuff. And I got whacked with an oar. I just saw it coming. It was coming at my head. I just managed to turn my shoulder and take the blow of it on the shoulder, and it was one of those 7-foot wooden oars. It exploded when I hit my shoulder. It just disintegrated into about 10 pieces. And I was luckily, that was sort of when that happened, everybody kind of ooh, and it stopped. And I got out of there and was healed up okay. I had another incident where a guy tried to run me over with his truck, and I just dove out of the road, and it took got a clip on the knee, kind of gave me a little ligament damage for a while. Threatened by an axe in a porch of a guy's house, I had nowhere to go. I mentioned about the rocks thrown at me. Threatened dozens of times, and again, I had more than my share of. And it, as I said, it's because I was going after the worst offenders, the worst criminals. And they're the ones that are going to give you the most problems. Mm-hmm. Managed to get through it all, and I loved it.
0: At some point then you decide you're going to take your experiences and you're going to write about them. You've written a couple of books, Poachers, Polluters, and Politics. You've also written The Wildest Hunt, which I think it may have been the inspiration for the television show, and we'll get into that as well. But what sort of sparked that in you to say, I'm going to put pen to paper and tell people these stories?
1: Well, I guess after I retired, I kept a personal diary. And sort of just be a couple of lines in there about what happened that day. And I thought, you know, our kids, we have three children, two daughters and a son. And one daughter is a fishery officer, incidentally, which is kind of fun. But so I thought, you know, they don't know what we went through as a family. Some of the stuff when they were real young, the things that were going on around them. So I thought, I'm going to write these stories down. And the funny thing about this is I'm no writer. At least I didn't realize it was. I don't even read books. And I wrote these stories out, and I just because I wanted the stories written out. And I shared it with a friend, and he says, you should get this published. I said, what do you mean published? And okay, why not? So I sent it away in the mail and to Harbor Publishing. They're the biggest publisher in British Columbia. And the guy called me up and says, we want to publish your book. And I was so shocked. I said, why? he burst out laughing. He said, I've been in the business 40 years, and that's not a response I've ever heard. And I said, what did I do? He said, you wrote a good story about something that's never been told before. And he said, and you have a good writing style. I said, what do you mean writing style? Again, I'm totally naive to the book world. I said, all I did was write the stories as if I was telling them. And he said, yeah, that's a style. So anyhow, it turned into a book, and it did really well. A few years later, the publisher said, "You know, we did pretty well on that. Why don't you write another one?" And I had enough stories to do another one about my career, and I thought, "No, I want to do something different." So I thought I want to talk about some of the craziest stories I can find. So I got on the internet and I searched for the wildest, craziest, most bizarre, biggest, funniest, unique poaching stories I could find. And I would then try and contact an officer who was involved with that case mm-hmm. and get some firsthand knowledge that, you know, you don't see on the internet or in the news, sort of behind the scenes stories. And that was difficult in many cases because, you know, people don't like to talk openly about something if they don't know you. Right. But anyhow, I worked through it, and the result is the book called The Wildest Hunt. And it's got at least one poaching story from every state in the U.S. and every province and territory in Canada about a broad range of animals. Like I wanted to focus on North America because often when people hear poaching, they think of rhinoceros horn or elephants because there's been so much publicity on that. But I want people to think about poaching that's happening in your backyard, and it truly is. And I was shocked, even though I had been an officer for 35 years, I was shocked at what I was able to find. In the book, there's stories about cactus plants, of all things. And you think, well, what's a cactus plant? Well, there's a case in California where these two people from Korea flew to California, and they were taking these rare cactus plants out of parks, putting them in their backpacks, going to the post office and mailing them back to Korea, and they were selling them. They were making tens of thousands, probably hundreds of thousands of dollars. They were caught, extradited. A year later, they were caught in Africa, stealing an even rarer plants. So that's just one story. There's stories about narwhal tusk smuggler, polar bears, turtles, snakes, falcons. Falcons are the most valuable thing on Earth. More valuable than rhinoceros tusks. Mm. And people don't ever hear of that. The Middle East buy live falcons for sport. And, okay. You know, we have hockey, America has baseball and football, while the Middle East have falcon racing. And they will pay upwards of $500,000 for a white female gerfalcon out of the wild.
0: My goodness.
1: Yeah. Yeah, I got into a. There's a story in the book, quite a long story about that whole world. It's just a thing I'd never even heard of, and Canada has some of that happening, but extremely difficult to catch people like that. Like that's at the highest level of organized crime. Sometimes governments are involved. It's a dark side of the world that not many people ever think about.
0: Wow. Many thanks to Randy Nelson. He is a retired game warden. His books are Poachers, Polluters, and Politics, along with The Wildest Hunt. And we are already planning our next conversation with Randy. Up next, it's our Pro Tip of the Week as Outdoors Alberta continues.
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0: It is time for our pro tip of the week with regular contributor Fred Nodden. And Fred, you know, we humans, of course, tend to notice when the temperature begins to drop in the fall, but you're here to tell us today that fish do as well.
26: Let's take pike for an example. Most of the big pike are cool water species. They actually like it cold, so they're down deep in the middle of summer. All the little pike, they don't mind, so they're up shallow, and that's why you catch so many of them in the summertime. But when the water temperature cools off in the fall, all of a sudden, that preferred temperature for big pike occurs right up shallow, where there's a whole bunch of small fish. So you get this big burst of big pike coming in shallow, and then you can catch them. You just toss plugs and stuff up over the last bit of green weeds, and you're going to have the most amazing season.
0: So does the fishing method change or not? Because I mean, throwing plugs or throwing spoons would seem like most people would do if they're targeting pike in the summer.
26: Yes and no. So here's the thing, is big fish like to eat big baits. They'll eat small things too, but they really do like to eat big baits. And I was fishing wobbum one time, and this really drove it home for me. For whatever reason, there was a whitefish, and it was floundering on the surface, and it was probably at least 4 pounds. It was a big whitefish. And we're like, why is that thing on the surface? So my buddy Arnold and I, we kind of paddled our way over, and we got within about 5 feet of it, and it got sucked down in a vortex like a brown trout sucking a fly, except it was an enormous pike that we didn't see suck down a 4 pound whitefish.
0: 4 pounds.
26: 4 pound whitefish, yes. So, just on a fun note, we decided to build our own wooden whitefish lures. And our own lures were over a pound in weight. They're over a pound. They're like 14, 15 inches long. They were monsters. And we would troll them as the daylight faded from the sky. And the big pike were looking up. And we'd only get one or two bites a day. But we rarely got a pike under 10 pounds smashing them.
0: Our thanks to regular contributor Fred Nodden with his pro tip of the week. And you can read Fred's articles in Alberta Outdoors Magazine as well as many other regional and national publications. That'll do it for this week's show. We will speak again in 2 weeks' time. Until then, I'm Sid Smith, and this is Outdoors Alberta.
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1: Canadian Police and Peace Officers annual memorial service in Ottawa has recognized five police officers and a correctional services officer who died this year. Public Safety Minister Gary Anangasagari says the ceremony is a chance to pay respects to fallen heroes, as well as their families who paid the ultimate price for that sacrifice.
8: Today's ceremony is an acknowledgement that not every police and peace officer makes it home. They have made the ultimate sacrifice, one that we honor, in service of their community and in service of their country.
1: Since the memorial service was first held in 1978, over 900 names have been added to glass tablets that line the perimeter wall on Parliament Hill. Abroad now, Gaza's health ministry says the Palestinian death toll has now risen to over 74,000 Palestinians after Israeli strikes killed at least two people today.
9: In Gaza City, several men worked to remove the body of a person killed in an Israeli airstrike while in a car. One more person added to the Palestinian death toll from the Israel-Hamas war that began nearly 3 years ago. Gaza's health ministry says more than 74,000 Palestinians have been killed, more than 1,100 since a ceasefire took effect last October. The ceasefire halted the heaviest of fighting, but Israeli strikes have continued in what the military says are responses to threats and attacks. Seven Israelis have been killed since the ceasefire. I'm Donna Water.
1: Amid rising diesel prices, Conservative leader Pierre Poilievre is pitching a plan to cut federal taxes to ensure Canada has affordable supplies.
11: Poilievre says Canada already produces enough diesel to meet national demand, but transportation bottlenecks have left some regions dependent on U.S. imports. He proposes eliminating all tax on diesel sales until at least Canada Day by extending the full fuel excise tax cut until July 1st of next year. He's also advocating GST be removed from the purchase of fuel. He added that the Conservative plan would expand refining capacity, help refineries process more Canadian crude, and build the transportation and storage infrastructure needed to supply every region. Don Mitchell, The Canadian Press.
1: And researchers say critically endangered North Atlantic right whales are feeding closer to the ocean's surface at night, increasing their risk of being struck by boats.
12: A recent study out of Dalhousie University documented nighttime surface feeding in North Atlantic right whales. The research team tagged 23 right whales in the Gulf of St. Lawrence and used video footage from the tags along with a machine learning algorithm to recognize when the whales were feeding at night. The data revealed that whales are feeding within the same depth as large vessels at night, increasing the risk of collision. The paper's lead author, Jay Kirkham, says collisions with vessels and entanglements in fishing gear are the leading causes of death in the whale population. Diana Mussina, The Canadian Press.
1: This is The Canadian Press. In sports, it's the final day of Major League Baseball's regular season. The Blue Jays will cap the campaign in Toronto against the Cincinnati Reds, looking for redemption for yesterday's 5-1 loss. Max Scherzer gets the ball to start in what could be the final appearance of his career. The 42-year-old said he will delay his decision on his future until later in the offseason. A busy day in the NFL with 13 games on the schedule. It all starts with the Kansas City Chiefs taking on the Dolphins in Miami. Also, the Buffalo Bills host the Los Angeles Chargers this afternoon. Later, the Baltimore Ravens and Dallas Cowboys face off in Rio de Janeiro, Brazil. In CFL action, the Hamilton Tiger Cats have been eliminated from playoff contention. And Canada's Leila Fernandez has captured her first title of the tennis season. The 24-year-old from Laval, Quebec beat Australia's Talia Gibson in the final at the Singapore Open. Fernandez opened the tournament as the sixth seed and finished with her sixth career title. From the Canadian Press, I'm Naira Ahmed.
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15: Hello and welcome to Real Ag on the Weekend. I am your host, Lindsay Smith, And we have got just a fantastic show lined up for you today. We're going to hop off with a discussion on potash. You may have heard that the U.S. president threatened to go to Belarus to find the potash that the U.S. needs. And I've got Josh Linville of StoneX, who's going to break down not just that discussion of why that's just not feasible, but also why threats to sulfur supply chains on the nutrient side are also impacting fertilizer availability and prices. We're also going to hear from STARS CFO Linda Dalgetty talking about the 35th annual calendar that was launched this week. We've also got a farm safety roundup later in the show. Plus, we'll stop in near Davidson, Saskatchewan, hear from Rob Stone on how harvest is going at his farm. First, though, let's start with Josh Linville of StoneX and this fertilizer update. Josh, it's been a very busy week. Trump made an announcement that he was going to make a deal with Belarus on potash. Walk us through what was announced, and then we'll talk about what's happened since.
16: Yeah, and it really, when it comes, he was basically sitting there saying, oh, we're going to replace, when it comes down to it, he didn't say this in these words, but he basically was saying, we'll just get our potash from Belarus rather than Canada. And I think the audience, it's important to remember, take a step back from all the emotion and all the anger and all that stuff that comes with it. This is his way of negotiating. This is what we've seen with so many things. Remember, he was going to buy Greenland. We were going to take over Greenland. We were never going to take it over. It was a negotiation tactic to try and get what he wanted. He sets the bar so far out that it seems ridiculous, so that when we come back to a middle ground, it seems like he's given up all this stuff, when in reality, that's just what he's trying to get done. But the reality of it, it rings hollow. It really does. When you start to look at it at its max, I think it's back in 2017, 2018, Belarus shipped a whopping 750,000 tons to the U.S. marketplace. And right now, they don't have that capability. They're landlocked. They used to send their product to Lithuania. Well, they shut down the border. Latvia, Poland, both of those countries are NATO members. They're not happy with Belarus. Ukraine's to the south. They're certainly not going to participate. Their only way of moving product is through Russia. It's timely. It's costly. They just don't have the capability. And maybe to a statement is true, they will sell it cheaper, but that doesn't factor in the freight cost of it. Fortunately, we have you guys to the north. And we rely on each other's ag economies, right? We sell a lot of product to you, you send a lot of product to us. We're intertwined.
15: Right. And I pulled some numbers because I wanted to see. And of course, it is, I mean, it's everywhere right now. The U.S. buys about 10 million tons of potash out of Canada, 53%. Of the sales in Canada go to the U.S., but we are roughly 90% of where you get your potash from. And that's just it. We're an integrated market. It's right there. So I guess, I don't know, you're right. Politically speaking, this is one of those, hey, let's get back to the table. We know there's the September 29th deadline coming up. So we'll park potash there for now, because it does sound like, you know, Belarus, in fact, said this is a non-starter. So we'll see if this, you know, gets some discussions happening on the tariff side or whatever. I do want to touch on, though, while I have you, definitely hearing concerns about sulfur here in Canada, at least, on, like, say, the AMS side, et cetera, on the cost, but also availability. So what do we need to know about sulfur?
16: So, again, we got to go back out to the world, right? And as most of the fertilizer stories go, we've got to talk about the Strait of Hormuz. And this is something I will tell you, prior to February 28th, when the first missile launched against Iran, I didn't know this, but I guess half the world's tradable sulfur supply sails through the Strait of Hormuz. So guess what?
15: Yeah.
16: It's gone. It doesn't exist right now. Russia has moved it to block their exports because they're like, oh, the world's tight. We're going to keep our tons here. That's another 17%. So from a tradable sulfur supply, about two-thirds of the world's supply is just missing. And that's the thing. It's you've got all the supply missing, and obviously it's a major input for sulfur-based fertilizer, not just ammonium sulfate, anything that's got sulfur in it. And that supply is very, very tight. That's going to make availability much tighter. That's going to make prices much higher. I will tell you, the biggest surprise this summer is that when ammonium sulfate manufacturers came up with their fill program, that they were as aggressively priced as they were. I did not expect that, but we've seen prices starting to jump up. And let's face it, our demand continues to grow. We've cleaned up the environment, so you no longer get it from the rain. Farmers continue to do a phenomenal job of increasing their yield. Well, one of the downsides of that is you produce more yield, that takes more nutrients out of the soil. Sulfur has to be replaced. So demand has continued to rise, and right now sulfur supplies are struggling.
15: Let's touch on nitrogen, though. What I mean, there is so much focus right now on potash, sulfur, et cetera. But nitrogen, what are we looking at for fundamentals here?
16: So let's just look at the North American market to start with. We had seen anhydrous summer fill and fall free trade programs come out earlier this summer. Those programs were largely released at 8 a.m. They were pulled by lunchtime. Sales were so overwhelming, the manufacturers pulled those programs to stop the sales. They did a very good job. UAN, same thing, out by 8 a.m., gone by noon. That tells me the market bought a lot of product. These manufacturers are extremely well sold. And there's been some production hiccups that have been unexpected from a few different places out there, which further hurts supply. So right now, and again, I'm not sitting here saying, oh, you're not going to find it. There's going to be supply shortfall. But the S&D is very, very tight. And that's made worse when we start to look at 2027. I focus a lot on corn. That's what my family raises. The 52-week low on new crop corn is 425. Right now, it's been trading in the 530, 545 range. Now you've got a lot more people who are starting to look at 2027 and say, well, we might have thought corn acres were only going to be 90, 92 million acres. You got a lot of people saying 96, 98. Through a few people throwing out the crazy number, 100 million acres. That's a lot more nitrogen demand that we didn't previously expect a few months ago. So you got all these world problems with Russia, with the Strait of Hormuz, with European production. And our demand is growing and supplies are not overwhelmingly large.
15: Definitely something to keep tabs on. I will say, like, to that point, it sounds like many farmers locked in for next year because of these sorts of things, but with an eye always to supply, right? Prices are one thing, supply is the other. So we'll keep an eye on it. Josh, let's leave it there for now. Though, just quickly, what are you watching for in the next week?
16: Next week, it's going to be the trade negotiations, I think, with the U.S. and Canada. Because I would say the Strait of Hormuz is probably the most single biggest, most important factor in the world. I don't think anything is going to change there. The Russia-Ukraine war is a big situation. I don't think anything is going to change there. It's the U.S.-Canada relations, I think, in the next week that I'm going to be watching most closely. Number two is going to be weather. How quickly do we get this harvest done? How quickly can the farmers get out there and get it knocked out? The sooner they get that knocked out, the sooner we can start talking about the fall fertilizer applications.
15: Okay, sounds good. All right, Josh, we'll leave it there. Josh Linville of StoneX, thanks so much for joining us here on the show.
16: Thanks for having me.
15: All right. So I'd love to know if you've got feedback on today's show, you can always zip me an email, lsmith@realagriculture.com, or you can call our feedback line, 1-855-776-6147. We are Real Agriculture, and you can find us, of course, across social media. You can find all of our interviews, all our videos, all our podcasts, all of that there. And while you're there, you can, of course, drop us a direct message and let us know if you've got a story lead, feedback, questions, those sorts of things. So check that out as well. Okay. As promised, though, we're going to take a quick break. And when we come back, we're going to hear from Rob Stone from near Davidson, Saskatchewan, with a harvest update. Back after this.
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15: Welcome back to Real Ag on the Weekend. I am your host, Lindsay Smith. We head now to near Davidson, Saskatchewan, where I had a chance to catch up with Rob Stone in the middle of harvest. Rob, how are you doing?
25: I'm doing great. Had some good harvest days, a little bit of moisture in the morning, but we're actually getting some crop off.
15: Okay. That is good news, because I feel like maybe that hasn't been the norm for the last 2 weeks.
25: No, we've been kind of locked in sort of a hopeless cycle of wet and short days and rain again and things like that. But the last few days, it's been drying up, but the soil is still really wet. So it gives up its moisture pretty early in the evening. So they're short days, but we're doing it.
15: Mm-hmm. I've seen some sharing on social media, et cetera, of just how quickly the humidity is coming up in the evening. So it shuts you down pretty quick. But what are you into right now? Are you in the canola, or what are you harvesting?
25: We are working on wheat right now. And we actually had the lucky foresight to have some custom lined up as well this spring for this fall. So they're working on canola.
15: Good. Now, okay, so wheat's coming off, canola some as well. What else is in the crop mix?
25: We grow lentils and chickpeas. The lentils are all done, thank goodness. The last 400 acres or so of lentils was that rained on struggle of getting those just off and don't care anymore. But so that's all done. And they actually came off a little better than your mind races too. So they'll still grade, which is good. Mm-hmm. Certainly lost a lot of bushels to shelling, and were the good lentils because they were still nice and green and growing lush. And the rest of the lentils had some disease and flooding issues early on. and they were ready early because disease will do that sometimes. So anyways, but they were good quality. So that was that. And chickpeas remain to be ready to go. I think that they're probably ready. So when you think that they're ready, you probably should wait a few more days because they will fool you. It's nice to get them off dry and in good condition so that they can store well for a while.
15: On that front, as far as markets go, how are chickpeas looking? We talk a lot about lentils, but I feel like we don't talk enough about chickpeas.
25: Right. So I'm a relatively rookie chickpea grower that was attracted to the allure of buying new boats when they go to 60 cents and everything else. And since I put chickpeas in the ground, they've been kind of languishing around that 25 cent mark. I did see some bids now for the 20 to 40%, 9 mils at

0: ebb or the flow, whichever the upward one is. And so you set your mind to store some until prices either improve or get into that short situation, or there's a bad crop, or mm-hmm. or all of that. But you still have to cash flow the operation, so you can't do it with all of it. But yeah, storage is something that you need to rely on with a few of these crops.
1: Yeah, for sure. Now, speaking of, you mentioned a grain bag before we got going here. What goes into grain bags on your farm?
0: We are basically bagging all the wheat this year. That was part of the plan, is that everything else comes into our storage. And we had planned to ship quite a bit of wheat off combine, but with the recent changes to the quality, there's some apprehension, and rightfully, to purchase it until they kind of know what you have. Mm-hmm. So that will require falling number to be done centrally and figure out what the sample is and get that all done. The last several years, it's load the truck and send it to town. And that's been working well because you just touch it once.
1: Yeah.
0: But you're kind of reminded how those are good days, and you need to remember when those happen again how good they are.
1: And so it sounds like, I mean, for many producers in huge parts of Western Canada, I mean, the tap turned on and just didn't want to turn off with a crop that was ready to roll. And so is that the same for you? Is that, like, how long was it that you couldn't get in the field?
0: It was remarkable. We started combining wheat on a section by town on August the 28th. And we took a few stabs at it in between here and there, and then went and cut some canola and did some clean up some lentils and some other things. And we finally finished that field like 3 days ago. So that was our first field of wheat that essentially took us over 3 weeks to harvest. So yeah, the interruptions were significant. And of course, we watched quality go from a nice, easy one and dry, probably through to a 2 and down to like kind of a borderline 3, depending on falling number and sprouts and the like such. Of course, the early seeded wheat peat tells us get it in early. So we do. And it works out really well. And the yield was really nice. So, but it was ready for a really long time. So the straw was starting to break down. It was getting closer to the ground, but we got all of it. But yeah, the quality had definitely declined in, I calculate, around 8 inches of rain since the end of August.
1: Wow.
0: But it's really kind of hard to get your mind around. Wow. That's our in-season precipitation that we would like to have to grow a crop.
1: Yeah.
0: And that came when the crop wasn't actively growing. After the only saving grace is that we had a mini drought in July after having a really wet May and June. So a lot of it has started disappearing, and field mobility isn't as bad as I thought it would be. There's always a few upses, and there's going to be some tracks and ruts to deal with, probably some compaction issues that we get to worry about. But overall, we're holding it not terribly bad. Yeah. There's areas not far from us that probably have an extra couple inches on us. And I think that was the tipping point where, you know, some overland flooding and things that start getting bad.
1: Mm-hmm. So last week on this show, we talked about the super El Nino, apparently, that is shaping up for this winter, and that would be a drier, milder bias for the prairies. Does that worry you, or would that maybe be a good thing if you're going into winter with pretty healthy soil moisture levels?
0: Yeah, I'd say we're probably at that, you know, kind of our field capacity right now. So going into a drier bias in this winter would probably be quite good for several things except for cross-country skiing, I guess.
1: So as of now, for your farm, for your area, would you say you guys are still behind, kind of caught up on time, or I'm going to guess not ahead, but where do you think you land as far as harvest progress goes?
0: We're typically almost done right now, so we're behind. But catching up, right?
1: Yeah.
0: We're kind of used to that latter part of September being cleaning up sloughs, which we don't have because they're full of water.
1: Yeah.
0: And maybe working on some canola that isn't quite ready yet or something along those lines. But harvesting wheat right now isn't exactly something that we enjoy doing. Mm-hmm. Just short days and August wheat combining in early September is way better. So behind, but catching up.
1: Yep. Okay. Rob, we'll leave it there. Thank you so much for making time for us today. Really appreciate it.
0: Thanks. It was great chatting with you, Lindsay.
1: All right. Thank you to Rob Stone, of course, for making time for me during this very busy season. We are going to go now. We're going to take a quick break here on Real Ag on the Weekend, and then we're going to go. I've got a fascinating conversation with Linda Dalgetty. She's the Chief

0: 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So we're going to hear all about it, why it's so important, and where you can get your calendar.
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10: Welcome back to Real Ag on the Weekend. I am your host, Lindsay Smith, and it is time now to hop to a very important discussion. For any of you who know of STARS or know someone who's been helped by the STARS Ambulance Service, you'll know that fundraising is a key part of keeping STARS in the air. And so we've got a conversation with Linda Dalgetty. She's Chief Financial Officer with STARS. And this week, it marks the 35th anniversary of the STARS calendar fundraiser. We're going to learn all about why this fundraiser is so important and, of course, where you can find your calendars. Linda, welcome here.
11: Thank you very much. Glad to be here.
10: So it is an exciting week for STARS, and that's what we're going to talk about. But first, for those who maybe aren't aware, what is STARS? Tell me all about it.
11: So STARS is critical care air transport across the prairies. We operate in Alberta, Saskatchewan, and Manitoba. And we are there for people who either need a transport from a hospital or maybe they've had an accident, could be in the field, could be on a trail, could be on the road. And we deliver critical life-saving care to get those patients from where they are into the right facility to hopefully have very positive outcomes.
10: And for, I would hope that most people listening have heard of STARS because of just such an, there's just such an enormous impact that STARS has had on so many people's lives because it is that life-saving service. But of course, it is also one that really thrives off of community support, which is part of what we're talking about today. STARS has launched the 35th anniversary of your calendar. Tell us about that. What can people expect? And why is this one so special?
11: So maybe we'll start generally, and you've hit it right on the head. We rely on fundraising. And we have different fundraising that we do. We have our lotteries in Saskatchewan and Alberta. We take donations. We have different events. The calendar is very, very special, though. First off, as you've said, 35 years. And let's go back. Let's go back to 93. we didn't have the internet. We couldn't go on the web and look up stars. So our way of communicating who we were and the impact that we were having was through that calendar. And the great thing is, that's still a way that we're impacting, is still a way that we're communicating, because it's that visual of our VIPs, our very important patients. Our beautiful artwork this year by Shelley Campbell called The Golden Hour, to really make it tangible and a constant, that calendar in your kitchen, on your desk wall or your office wall in your office. It's that constant reminder that we're there for you. Critical Care Anywhere, when you need it, when you're having your worst day, STARS is there to support you and get you to the right level of care so that you're going to have that great survival and go on to be one of those VIPs, if that's the case.
10: Now, you mentioned the artwork by Shelley. So it's beautiful. And you can head on over if you head to realagriculture.com. We've got an image there that where she's showing off her artwork. And on each month, you've also got a story, a QR code. People can read about people's stories. How impactful is that to be able to share sort of the great outcomes and the role that STARS has played in these people's lives?
11: You know what, for me, it's pivotal to who we are, because we're here for our patients, those very important patients, those VIPs. They're here. They're going on living these amazing, productive lives because STARS was able to be there. And that's through support from our community. We are not there without that community support. So I can tell you, I was at an event yesterday, and one of the VIPs there, I met his son. His son is a little under a year old. 5 years ago, we airlifted this gentleman and he was critical. In fact, it was life or death, that whether or not he was making it. And he looked at me and he said, you know what? Brooks, my son is only here because STARS was here to help me. That's the community support. And that's why those VIPs are so important. They put something tangible. We're not just the red helicopter. We're the lives of those individuals and all of their network, their friends, their families. That's why we're here. And then when we go to Shelley's artwork, which is gracing the cover of the calendar this year, it's an original piece that she created. And Shelley Campbell was actually one of our VIPs. She had a very difficult delivery of one of her children and ended up hemorrhaging. And STARS airlifted her from Sundre, Alberta, into the Foothills Hospital. So her piece is called The Golden Hour. Now, as an artist or a photographer, the golden hour is that magic last hour of daylight where the shadows are just a little bit special, the magic light. For critical care, the golden hour is that first hour where someone becomes a patient. And that's that critical window of time where we want to get to that patient, give them life-saving care, to get them the care that they need so that they can survive. That's the golden hour in medical. So Shelley has done this amazing, I guess, depiction of STARS and that magic hour, but also that golden hour for critical care. And we're just so proud to have her representing us and this beautiful piece of art that is on the front of our calendar.
10: So now these calendars are, they are for sale. They are people, there's also, I think, some prints that people can order. And there is a partnership here with Bunge, so that the fundraising goes towards STARS, and Bunge supports the actual printing of the calendars, which I think is important to mention as well, that this is, you know, that partnership that really makes sure that, you know, what people are donating goes to STARS and to helping everyone out across the prairies. Where can people go? And do you ever run out? Do you just keep printing them, or how does that work?
11: Yeah, so we will keep printing them if the demand is there.
10: Yeah,
11: I want to stop and just publicly acknowledge the amazing support of Bunge, formerly Viterra. This is the 12th year that they have supported our calendar. They pay all of the printing costs. Mm-hmm. So that allows us to, when you buy your calendar, those funds that are going to that calendar are coming directly to us for critical care. So where can you buy them? You can buy them through the STARS website, www.stars.ca. You can buy them at Bungie outlets across the prairies. You can also, we've got a team of dedicated calendar salespeople who set up in grocery stores in some of the towns and cities across the prairies. You may see them there. We also have volunteers who will go out to certain events in their communities and sell them. But ultimately, if you can't find someone in your community and you're not close to a Bungie retail outlet, please go to www.stars.ca and we will make sure you get your calendar.
10: Mm-hmm. And I think this is a great reminder when you're, let's say, at the co-op and somebody's selling these calendars, this is what you are seeing, everybody, and go grab yours and make sure that you get yours.
11: So, and that's exactly it. And you know what? They're beautiful. They're heartfelt. They do evoke that emotion. And these could be your friends and neighbors that are in that calendar.
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10: Welcome back to Real Ag on the Weekend. I am your host, Lindsay Smith. It's time for a farm safety discussion. You're going to hear now from Jay Remsick. He's talking about not just training or making sure that people are ready for the task at hand, but also considering fatigue at certain times of year, like harvest.
26: We also have to factor in fatigue and consider, right, the work that's being done. Do I really need to push it an extra couple of hours where that's going to increase, you know, the potential for an incident or an occurrence occurring? And it's also, right, as fatigue builds in, it's lessening my reaction time, whether I'm in the field operating equipment or whether I'm on the road, right, traveling back to the home farm.
9: When harvest speeds up, it's easy for people to get caught up in some of the tasks at hand. Jay, what does shared responsibility for safety look like to ensure that operators and all workers understand the responsibilities to follow some of the work procedures that are set?
26: Yeah, the most important thing when we're talking about shared responsibility, we commonly refer to it as the internal responsibility system.
9: Okay.
26: And that it's an employer, right? A supervisor, maybe it's a manager, crew lead, and a worker. It's all of their responsibility, right, in regards to health and safety. You know, obviously the employer has the most responsibility because they're establishing their own internal policies, procedures, rules, maybe rules around proper personal protective equipment. It's the supervisor's responsibility to, monitor those workers. You know, take, for example, I mean, we're operating a tractor. A tractor's equipped with a roll bar or a ROPS-approved cab. From a health and safety standpoint, we know that that ROPS or the ROPS approved cab is only effective if the operator's wearing the seatbelt. So if the supervisor sees an operator not doing that, you know, a reminder to the worker, you know, there's a responsibility to wear that seatbelt. I also think the most important thing, though, too, right, when I'm also talking to other groups is, you know, a worker has a legal duty and responsibility to report a hazard. Right. So if they see, you know, a damaged guard, right, or there's a missing guard, you know, that needs to be reported to the employer, right, or to the supervisor.
9: Mm. You need to have that kind of, I think of like a hockey team or a baseball team where there's a phrase, you need to pick up your teammates. And it kind of works that way on a harvest team when it comes to safety, where it's not just about the manager enforcing maybe some of where there's some hiccups from a safety perspective, but it's that internal accountability where, you know, other people on the harvest team who aren't the manager maybe saying, hey, make sure you know, I saw you did this, make sure you do that next time, right? That's kind of having that's how a real safety program on a harvest team really can hum.
26: Yeah, and let me just add to that. I mean, it's not necessarily always about disciplining, right?
9: Yeah.
26: Let's change that word from discipline to it's a coaching moment.
9: Yeah.
26: A supervisor sees an infraction, right? Let's maybe remind that worker, you know, this is the reason I'm pointing that out to you. You know, at the end of the day or whatever, we all want to go home to our families, right? We don't want an incident occurring, right? Because somebody wasn't following the rules.
9: When harvest speeds up, it's easy for people to get caught up in some of the tasks at hand. What does shared responsibility for safety look like at the point? And how can an operator ensure all workers understand the responsibilities to follow some of the processes?
26: Yeah, so we want to be looking at some type of, confirmation of understanding. A lot of operators, right, employers, sometimes it's a piece of paper, right, handing it to the worker. Hey, I need you to read this. Do you fully understand? Well, you know, it's an employer's responsibility to kind of follow up on that. Think about when we're communicating that to workers, whether it's the operation of a tractor or it's the, you know, operation of a combine or the general rules, safety rules at the farm. Let's look at it this way, that there's the theory aspect, and then there's the practical. So let's maybe, you know, communicate to that worker, this is what needs to be done, but then let's get that individual or that operator to demonstrate. Right. So there's that verification of knowledge back to that worker.
9: Yeah.
26: A lot of the times what I find is that, you know, some businesses will have, you know, whether it's a standard operating procedure or whether it's a manual, they just provide it to the employee and say, you're required to read this. Well, you know, who's following up on that? And, you know, the million-dollar question is the operator actually reading that? Right. And then how does the employer know that that's actually occurred?
9: You know, I know a farm that has a lot of workers that speak Spanish.
26: Right.
9: And they have a safety manual for their operation. There's one in English. There's also one in Spanish, right, to your point of the reading component. So let's talk about rural road safety. You know, at harvest, we're having to move from farm to farm, field to field, and that can be with small units. It could also be with large units as well, combines, wagons, and other things like that. And they tend to be not moving super fast compared to some of the more public traffic. What are some of the key things operators should do before machinery goes onto some of these public roads?
26: Yeah. Before we head out onto the road, we want to ensure that we do have a slow-moving vehicle sign, that it's visible. Do we have our proper lighting, reflective tape? If the piece of equipment's been in the field and possibly, you know, it's a muddy field, to ensure whatever that's been clean. One thing that I will share is there's a farmer north of London here in Huron County. There's a rather busy road, and this operation a number of years ago, they stay off the main highways. Yeah. They actually take the extra time to maneuver through concession to concession to get to their various fields that they have. And the reason for that is other operators or other drivers on the road that may not be very familiar with the sheer size of that equipment and how fast, right, that they, traveling in their vehicle, could come upon, right, that tractor. Because the tractors, right, we do know, whatever, that if they do have the SMV, that's telling us or the other drivers on the road that tractor cannot attain a speed of 40 kilometers or higher.
9: Now, sometimes the moving of this equipment can happen, you know, when it's not light out, or maybe it's sunrise or also sunset. From that perspective, what are some of the things we need to be doing in low light conditions to make sure we're staying safe?
26: Yeah, and a lot of the operations, whatever, that I do work with, it may be taking somebody away from another task, but, operating during those times, whether it's early in the morning, whether it's late at night, but having an escort vehicle. Having an escort vehicle following behind, whether it's the combine, whether it's the tractor, four-way hazards on to ensure whatever the other motorists, right, not only see the equipment that's on the road, but here is this this escort vehicle that is traveling behind.
10: We are going to leave it there for today. Thank you so much for joining me here on Real Ag on the Weekend. If you'd like to get in touch, you can zip me an email, lsmith@realagriculture.com. I will be back next week with the show. Between now and then, stay safe, everyone. I hope the sun shines where you are and you can get this crop in the bin because it has been a heck of a harvest season. All right. Have a wonderful week. Cheers, everybody.

0: Hi, this is Kyle Deck. The stress and the struggles of farming are probably more than most jobs out there. I'm so passionate about the land and farming that I care to be better every day. I think I've grown Cantera now for about 4 years. The company seems to, you know, really care. They're always trying to be better. It actually held up a little bit better than my competitors, so I'm 3/4 of the farm this year in Cantera's seeds. I'm very happy with it.
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0: the National Newsroom of the Canadian Press, I'm Naira Ahmed. Gaza's health ministry says the Palestinian death toll has now passed over 74,000 Palestinians after Israeli strikes killed at least two people today. Over 1,000 of those deaths have taken place since a ceasefire took effect almost a year ago. Seven Israeli soldiers have been killed since the ceasefire. Meanwhile, the World Health Organization says nearly 700 people have been killed in Yemen since fighting escalated last month. The Canadian Police and Peace Officers' annual memorial service has recognized five police officers and a correctional services officer who died this year. Canadian flags were at half-mast and the scree of bagpipes rung out as hundreds of police officers marched onto the lawn on Parliament Hill to honor those who have fallen in the line of duty. Public Safety Minister Gary Anangasangari says the ceremony is a chance to pay respects to fallen heroes as well as their families who paid the ultimate price for that sacrifice. The memorial service was first held in 1978, and since then, over 900 names have been added to glass tablets that line the perimeter wall on Parliament Hill. Conservative leader Pierre Poilievre is proposing to cut federal taxes on diesel fuel to make it affordable for Canadians in the future. Poilievre outlined his party's plan today at a suburban Ottawa gas station.
1: Here's the plan. Eliminate all taxes on diesel sales at least until Canada Day and maybe longer. This includes the GST, extending the excise tax holiday, and getting rid of the clean fuel standard.
0: He says the plan would expand refining capacity, help refineries process more Canadian crude, and build the transportation and storage infrastructure needed to supply every region. Some experts wonder whether Canada has enough diplomats to build the ties the government wants with other Arctic nations.
2: The Trudeau government closed its Canadian International Arctic Centre in 2023. Global Affairs argued at the time its Arctic team would work better out of Ottawa. But former Canadian ambassador to Norway Artur Wilczynski calls the closure decision incoherent. Canada has been making efforts recently with new consulates in Greenland and Alaska, but multiple experts question Global Affairs' current depth of knowledge and contacts in the Arctic at a time of rising international interest in the region's waterways and resources. Jason Wide, The Canadian Press.
0: And real estate watchers in Nova Scotia say rapidly rising rental prices in the region show no sign of slowing as the province now tops the country for average asking rents. Canadian Press reporter Don Mitchell.
3: According to data from rentals.ca, it's reached more than $2,300 a month since August. The platform's spokesperson, Giacomo Lattis, says that while the Atlantic province now ranks higher than most expensive markets like British Columbia, it's a story about composition, not just prices.
0: Lattis says new projects tend to be geared toward more affluent renters, as opposed to Halifax's large demographic of students with limited budgets. This is the Canadian Press. In sports, it's the final day of Major League Baseball's regular season. The Blue Jays will cap the campaign in Toronto against the Cincinnati Reds, looking for redemption for yesterday's 5-1 loss. Max Scherzer gets the ball to start in what could be the final appearance of his career. The 42-year-old said he will delay his decision on his future until later in the offseason. A busy day in NFL action with 13 games on the schedule. So far, the Kansas City Chiefs have beat the Dolphins in Miami 24-10. The Buffalo Bills also beat the Los Angeles Chargers 24-16. The Detroit Lions beat the Jets 31-24, while the Commanders beat the Seahawks 33-31. In CFL action, the Hamilton Tiger Cats have been eliminated from playoff contention. And Canada's Leila Fernandez has captured her first title of the tennis season. The 24-year-old from Laval, Quebec, beat Australia's Talia Gibson in the final at the Singapore Open. Fernandez opened the tournament as the sixth seed and finished with her sixth career title. From the Canadian Press, I'm Naira Ahmed.
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6: The threat to crucial telecommunications lines lying in Arctic waters is real. Earlier this year, NATO allies stopped a Russian submarine that was training to damage subsea cables in the Arctic. And a vessel with Russia's shadow fleet damaged four cables near the Baltics. Just a couple of examples of why northern nations, including Canada, are now pushing to increase security. Any increased security in the north from Canada and its NATO allies is raising the hackles of the Kremlin. In September, Russian Foreign Minister Sergei Lavrov posted, "Such military activity in the far north poses a direct threat to Russia's security. It also increases the risk of incidents that could trigger an armed confrontation with potentially disastrous consequences." That warning from a senior Russian official whose leader isn't afraid to flex his newest military muscle. That's the Russian president announcing the laying down of the new nuclear icebreaker at the Baltic shipyard, which will bear the name Stalingrad. The Arctic used to be called high north, low tension. Now, not only has the security threat level escalated, but there's also a new potential target deep below the surface. One of the world's most critical pieces of infrastructure, invisible to most of us, is now in the Kremlin's sights. And no one knows that better than Russia's neighbors.
7: We know for many, many years that Russia has been focused on underwater infrastructure. They have capacity to operate, monitor, and, you know, if need be, interrupt.
6: Fiber optic cables are usually about the size of a garden hose and stretch more than 1.5 million kilometers around the globe, including on the Arctic Ocean floor, connecting our digital world. Our reliance on undersea cables is staggering. More than 95% of the world's international internet traffic runs through them, from video calls to bank transfers to emails, making these cables the new high-value target in Arctic security.
7: There's a focus now on what is called, with a complex word, hybrid threats, which are threats a bit under the threshold of what would be an open military attack. But threats, sabotage, interference with, you know, modern societies, data systems, regularity of how our societies operate, but under the threshold of that kind of major military assault.
6: The cables also carry highly sensitive government and military security information. The race is on to protect those lifelines from breaches, including building an undersea research center. Project Arctic Sentinel by German sub-builder TKMS and General Dynamics Mission Systems Canada to develop advanced surveillance specifically for Arctic waters. There's also a planned robotic network. Defense Research and Development Canada is working with universities like Dalhousie to build robotic networks capable of constant under-ice monitoring. The Canadian Arctic Suite of Sensors program will focus on tracking submarine intruders. This defense initiative plans autonomous sensors to monitor possible underwater threats. And a project called Quantum Undersea Awareness combines quantum LIDAR, which uses lasers to create 3D models, with autonomous surface vehicles to deliver underwater images 10 times clearer than what we have now. Joining us now to discuss is Canada's Foreign Affairs Minister, Anita Anand. Thank you so much for joining us, Minister.
8: Thanks
6: in the midst
8: for having
6: of
8: me,
6: a
8: Jeff.
6: Very busy moment, so I appreciate that. You know, an unsettling moment for foreign affairs, unsettling moment for Arctic security. I want to start talking to you about that. And concerns around fiber optic cables, these lifelines that ordinary Canadians use, government, military, many of which run through our Arctic, which, you know, given what we've seen from Russia recently, these suspected sabotage attacks targeting outside of Ukraine, NATO members in Europe, you know, raising concerns about this kind of critical infrastructure. So I wanted to ask you, what, in terms of how Canada is prepared to respond hypothetically to that sort of thing, if we were to see a security breach, for example, targeting the fiber optic cables in the Arctic?
8: It's a good question. Fully cognizant of the infrastructure issues, including regarding undersea cables and the security risks that accompany that critical infrastructure. And I was participating in a session on maritime security at the United Nations just 2 days ago. And in fact, the issue of undersea cables was front and center with countries around the world. It's not just the Arctic region that is at issue, but undersea cables from around the world that connect our communication networks and us as allies and partners. And so, yes, we are prepared to respond. You know that we are increasing our commitment to national defense and security, $80 billion, in fact, in last year's budget. But in addition, critical infrastructure that is needed to defend and protect our country, including with regard to the preservation of critical infrastructure.
6: And if there were a breach targeting fiber optic cables, does Canada even have the capacity to respond?
8: Of course we do, and we are seen to be a leader in this area. I want to mention the Undersea Underwater Dark Vessel Program. This is a program run out of the Department of Fisheries and Oceans, and it is a program that we are known for around the world. For example, when I was in Philippines and meeting with my Filipino counterpart, she specifically requested additional potential support with our Dark Vessel Program. So we're known around the world for expertise in oceans generally, as well as in undersea cables. And the work that we're doing collectively with countries is to say, how can we cooperate? How can we collaborate to ensure that our oceans are safe and well protected?
6: Coming back to Arctic security, obviously the threat environment in the North has changed pretty dramatically, not only with the Russian aggression, but I think, you know, Canadians and our allies might have assumed that, God forbid, if there were some sort of an attack from the North, that the Americans would come to everyone's defense and have our back. Obviously, those assumptions have been upended now, and it's not sure what to expect from the administration in Washington. So how is Canada's strategy evolving now to adapt to this new threat environment in the North?
8: Okay, that assumption isn't completely accurate. I just came from the UN. We had a meeting with the A7. And in particular, this meeting was called by Secretary Rubio of all Arctic countries, minus Russia. And we had a frank conversation about the collective need to work together on Arctic security. And so the United States is very much at the table in this conversation. And one of the ongoing dialogues that Secretary Rubio and I have had specifically, I raised it in our bilateral meeting in Washington, D.C. on August 20th, is in fact how can Canada and the United States ensure that our shared interests in the Arctic are advocated, are worked on within the confines of multilateral organizations, including NATO. And so whether it is on those procurements that I mentioned or whether it is on that multilateral piece, we are at the table with the United States on defense and security. And I look forward to working with Secretary Rubio and the rest of the members of the Arctic Council minus Russia in order to ensure that our collective defense and security is advocated for. I did travel to Nuuk, Greenland earlier this year. We opened a Canadian consulate under our Arctic foreign policy that we've issued in 2024, and we will be opening a consulate in Anchorage, Alaska. Another sign of the work that Canada and the United States will continue to do together in the Arctic. My final point would be with regards to the threat environment, and you opened your question with this very important point. Yes, the threat environment has changed significantly. The Russian threat is moving further and further north towards the Arctic Circle. The threat environment has shifted significantly since the further invasion of Ukraine by Russia in 2022. And we all have to be alive to that. And so while Canada has Operation Reassurance on the eastern flank, we cannot forget that NATO, the North Atlantic Treaty Organization, should have a view that is based on a strategic assessment of the North and the Arctic in order to ensure that we are well defended and protected in terms of the Arctic, not only on the eastern flank.
6: Minister, thanks so much for your time today. Really appreciate it.
8: Thank you so much, Jeff.
6: With more on Arctic threats, we're joined by Whitney Lackenbauer from the North American and Arctic Defense and Security Network. Thanks so much for joining us.
9: Well, thanks for having me on the show.
6: So we're talking about Arctic security generally, and also specifically about these fiber optic cables that run through the Arctic. And we've seen recent examples where these cables have been damaged and potentially targeted by Russian and Chinese ships elsewhere in the world. So what about Canada, the Canadian Arctic? How vulnerable are these fiber optic cables in Canada's north?
9: Well, I think there's a bit of irony embedded here that one of the constant concerns and frustrations expressed by Northern Canadians, we don't have enough cables. We don't have enough fiber optic running through our north. So from that standpoint, it's perhaps not as acute a concern as, say, some of our allied and partner nations in the Baltic countries around the Baltic Sea. We're seeing a lot of activity disrupting this kind of critical communication infrastructure. But that said, we've seen disruptions in our telecommunications networks in the Canadian Arctic and North due to environmental disasters. And there is this lingering feeling that although it's very unlikely that we're going to have a military invasion of Canada, I mean, that's almost preposterous to try and imagine, we are likely going to see more disruption activities undertaken by competitors and adversaries who just want to destabilize us. So if I were thinking through their eyes, this is the kind of infrastructure that you'd want to be disrupting just because it first of all, upsets Canadians. It perhaps starts to undermine our faith in our institutions. And at the same time, just causes a whole bunch of resources to be redirected towards the north to come in and deal with these disruptions.
6: So in light of these sabotage incidents that we've seen of late in Europe, is Canada prepared to respond in that type of a scenario?
9: I think we are definitely awakened to these threats. I think for a lot of Canadians, this is still something that we're really internalizing, the fact that we need to think in terms of what our Nordic allies refer to as total defense. We need to think about military defenses, but also about comprehensive security. So thinking about all the different elements of our societies that are integrated, all of our different transportation systems, communication systems, health systems, that all of these things need to be protected. And that, again, while it's unlikely that we're going to face what the military folks would call a kinetic attack, like an armed attack blowing things up in Canada, instead, we do face vulnerabilities in terms of our systems that we rely upon as Canadians.
6: And obviously, our relationship with our American friends has been upended to a degree by the current U.S. administration. So how does that change the way that you think about Arctic security?
9: Yeah, it certainly introduces new questions. For most of my career, I've focused on dispelling what I thought were myths in the Cold War about Canada and the U.S. as being competitors over the Arctic. We said we were premier partners. We really worked together in a good way. President Trump's, particularly in his second administration, has really challenged a lot of our assumptions. So I think as Canadians, as we're figuring out how to make sense of what our tolerances are for working with the Americans in the face of this trade war that they seem to be launching on us for no apparent reason, right? We want to isolate that from issues about defense of Canada and defense of North America, where we really continue on a military-to-military relationship to work really, really well with the Americans. I'm pleased to have seen this deal reached between the United States, Greenland, and the broader Kingdom of Denmark in recent days. I think it takes away a really serious irritant to our confidence in how we're working together and respecting one another's sovereignty and defending North America. At least we've had that settled. But I think more broadly, we as Canadians, when we're thinking about the Arctic, when we're thinking about our sovereignty more generally, have got a lot of questions about, you know, what it's going to look like moving forward to have the United States restore our trust that they're actually that reliable ally and friend that we've always had this great relationship with.
6: Whitney Lockenbauer, thanks for your time. Appreciate it.
9: Thank you.
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13: Everyone knows you don't let a kid swim unsupervised. 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
13: And you don't drive without a seatbelt.
14: Buckle up!
13: But not everyone knows that prescription meds left out in the open cause accidental overdoses in young people every year. Substance reminds you to store your medications safely or bring them back to the

0: the most public, contentious, and controversial chapters in its history. General Wayne Eyre steered the CAF through those turbulent waters, but has also been very open about the challenges the forces continue to face, detailing many of them in his new book titled Into the Breach, A Soldier's Journey. And we are joined here on the West Block by General Wayne Eyre. Great to see you, sir. Thanks so much for joining
1: us. Well, thanks for having me, Jeff, and congratulations on the new job.
0: Thank you very much, and congratulations on the new book. Back at you. Fascinating read. I want to ask you about it. As you note yourself in this book, it's not often that we get a memoir from a senior member of the Canadian Armed Forces. Why did you want to write this book? What was the message you wanted
1: to
0: send?
1: You know, firstly, we do not have a tradition in Canada's military going back to Confederation of generals and admirals capturing their experience, capturing histories, much to the lament of many of our military historians. So I wanted to capture history. I wanted to showcase the great work that our people in uniform have done around the world. I wanted to capture some of the lessons that I've experienced so others can learn from it. And as we mentioned, as we were talking before the interview, it was very cathartic. You know, my own form of post-retirement therapy to relive the 40 years of ups and downs and experiences.
0: Yeah, ups and downs. And a lot of those downs that you describe in the book, sort of this constant theme of the Canadian forces and unpreparedness, not being ready for the moment. We've heard from our current Prime Minister now, Mark Carney, talking about generational transformation of the Canadian Armed Forces. We're hearing the slogans rebuild, rearm, reinvest in the Canadian Armed Forces. You've heard this sort of thing before. How convinced are you from what you've seen and heard from the government?
1: Well, first of all, on the theme of readiness, and that is a theme that permeates throughout the book, because my experience has been right from the closing days of the Cold War through the former Yugoslavia, through deployments in Afghanistan. We did not have enough of people, equipment, the right equipment, the right capabilities, resources. And so it's not just a recent phenomenon. This has been decades in the making, and it's going to take a while to build our readiness up to where it needs to be. And in readiness, what I mean is our ability to respond fast enough, with enough forces for long enough to whatever crisis is at hand. I am hopeful. You know, I'm seeing the right signals coming out of government that this much-needed investment is going to continue. It should have happened some time ago because it is going to take some time. The real danger, the critical vulnerability that the government is going to face is if the berating from south of the border changes and the very real threats to our country remain, the government will lose their social license to continue. And that's why they need to lead through this moment, continue to educate Canadians on the very real threats to our sovereignty, our security, and our way of life.
0: You mentioned, you know, there was a lot of pressure for a long time for Canada to reach its NATO defense spending targets, 2% of GDP. Now we've, you know, hit it, according to the government, and are now talking about 5% GDP. Are you content with what you've seen in that respect?
1: We need a sense of urgency, you know, much more of a sense of urgency in getting things done. The future, or the security environment is changing so rapidly. You know, whether it's geopolitical reordering, whether it's technology, whether it's climate change, all of those means there's multiple future scenarios that we could face and need to be prepared for. In the face of that uncertainty, the nation's ultimate insurance policy is its military. And so getting things done as quickly as possible in terms of capability procurement, essential.
0: Obviously, a big part of our security is Arctic security, and it's a topic you discuss in this book as well, and that we've been discussing on this program already today. We've seen announcements on Arctic security from the current government, but you know, this a lot of this sort of you described the day in 2022 when the Trudeau government announced new funding for Arctic security, and that funding has essentially been sort of reannounced in various forms over the past few years, including most recently as earlier this year. How are you feeling about our readiness to protect the Arctic?
1: We're not there yet, and for most of our history, Canadian history, we have had the luxury of being surrounded by three oceans. One permanently frozen, and a benign superpower to the south. And we have created security by what I call in the book, away games. Well, now the home game, ensuring security, like most militaries in the world, focused on the national defense of their nation, in their nation, and the approaches to it. And that's going to be much more

0: resident in our strategic culture going forward as we focus on those home games. Now, let's face it, the Arctic is becoming more of a contested environment. With increased access comes increased interest in everything from security to resource exploitation. And with that increased interest comes increased opportunities for tension, for confrontation. I'm worried about China's aspirations in the Arctic. They are partnering much more with Russia, which has traditionally been a wedge issue between the two. Russia is the junior partner, a vassal, if you will. You see Chinese investments along Russia's northern coast. That is astride the northern sea route. Their aim is transit routes and resource exploitation. You know, Russia's aim is, and it's deep in their psychology, you know, Russia's aim is to continue to expand there as well. And the two in partnership can present a pretty significant security threat in the decades ahead.
1: You're obviously no stranger to armed conflict after your long career with the military, but when you got the big job, the top job at the armed forces, hostile environment of a different kind, I imagine, given the tensions and the issues that the armed forces was facing at that moment, obviously, with the sexual misconduct allegations and culture issues. When you reflect on that, as you do in this book, what are your reflections and what do you make of the progress that has or perhaps hasn't been made within the armed forces? From the outside looking in, we see, you know, a woman in the top job now. But you know, looking beyond that, what do you make of the progress that's been made?
0: So I refer to that period as a polycrisis. You know, crisis stacked upon crisis stacked upon crisis, which was really limiting decision bandwidth of decision makers. You know, so specifically with creating a respectful climate for all. Well, history is going to be the judge of whether or not we were ultimately successful. I am heartened by, you know, what I'm hearing, what I'm seeing in terms of creating that respectful climate. You know, some have said that you can either have a respectful climate or you can have operational efficiency. Well, that's a false dichotomy because operational efficiency is predicated on teamwork. The ways that we are making teams based on the rapidly changing Canadian society is changing. And so it is an operational imperative that we do this.
1: General Wayne Eyre, great to see you. Thank you so much again for taking the time for us and congratulations again on the book.
0: Well, thank you.
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8: Donald Trump is attacking our workers. He's targeting our businesses, and he is threatening our sovereignty.
9: He's threatening our ability to make decisions for ourselves about who we buy from, about the direction we set. This is exactly what Trump wants. He wants to weaken us. He wants to divide us. He wants to drive up our costs and put our businesses and our workers at risk.
10: That's British Columbia Premier David Eby as he yesterday called a snap election, he claims, in response to the threats posed by U.S. President Donald Trump and his trade war. Okay, those aren't new. Anyway, the reaction has come in pretty fast and furious, saying we don't want this. It's other opposition parties. The Green Party came out. The mayor of Vancouver came out. Said, this is crazy. What are we doing here? But anyway, what's happening? And so people in BC will go to the polls on October the 24th to vote for a provincial election 1 week after they go to the polls for the municipal elections. So back-to-back election cycles for the people of British Columbia. Vaughn Palmer is the provincial affairs columnist with the Vancouver Sun and joins us now to break it all down. Vaughn, thanks for your time. I appreciate you squeezing us in today.
11: Good to be talking to you in Alberta. Things going well there, I hope.
10: Yeah, well, for once, Vaughn, we aren't the crazy province in Confederation. We're crazy, but not the craziest. Maybe I can put it, it's always crazy here in Alberta, but I think you guys are you're taking over that mantle at least for the next little while here.
11: Yeah, we had a stretch in the 1990s where we went through a lot of premiers and everybody joked that, the funniest comedy hit on the CBC was, and now the news from British Columbia. So we're kind of back in that territory again. We've had a very wild first 24 hours of our election campaign, and the electoral map is and the landscape is being reorganized even as we speak.
10: I mean, Vaughn, Eby comes out and says, it's because of Donald Trump and his trade war. I guess he can't come out and say it's because I see an opportunity I may never get again as the opposition sort of implodes. You don't want to be quite that craven, but it seems to me all the reaction is, boy, this is one of the most opportunistic moves we've ever seen a premier make anywhere. And they're always opportunistic.
11: Yeah, I mean, we have fixed election dates here, and most of our elections have been held on a four-year cycle. So it is unusual, actually, for us to get a snap election. We had one in 2020, and this is the second one. Eby's going 2 years early. In his speech yesterday, we did a count, 22 references to Donald Trump, 30 references to the Americans in one form or another, virtually no references to his own record that he's running on. And the whole thing, is predicated on this idea that the opposition is in total chaos, bitterly divided, fighting among itself and going nowhere. The problem with that is that was the situation last week.
10: Yes.
11: But the premier has had one measurable success already, and it wasn't intentional. He's united the right.
10: Yeah.
11: Most of the people who quit the Conservative Party in BC came back this week. They're all back. The leader of the Conservative Party, Carolyn Findley, who was a drag on the party's political fortunes and a disastrous leader, she quit on Sunday. So all of a sudden, Eby, as I said, he was going to run against Donald Trump and against a bitterly divided, chaotic opposition. And, I mean, the Trump stuff, Canadians, I think, are united in their loathing of Donald Trump, but they're also looking to the prime minister for the leadership on that. I don't think they expect the provincial premier to really take that issue very far. Certainly, Eby hasn't. So he's got a problem. He's called a snap election, and half of his strategy, running against a divided opposition, is already on the shelf.
10: And, I mean, the reason he's trying to do this is because we got to paint the picture. David Eby is not popular, right? Like, he's doing this because he thinks he has an opposition that's almost non-existent. Yeah. But like you say, they're rallying quickly. But, I mean, just present a viable option and you got a pretty good shot, right? Like, Eby is not popular in BC.
11: he was on a political death watch
10: at
11: the end of June. He had the 31% approval rating, the second worst in Canada. His government was in serious trouble for deficits, debt, borrowing, spending, public safety, unable to keep the emergency wards open. There was a long list of problems he had. And in fact, his own party had started discussing, we're going to have to change leaders, right? We're going to have to find somebody else. He's going to have to step down. Well, you know, he was on a death watch, and now when the Conservatives fractured, and it was a genuine fracture and serious divisions in the party, he took a look at the polls, and he suddenly was ahead in the polls, and he had a shot at winning a solid majority against a divided opposition. And so he seized that opportunity. But really, it was several of the pieces that he was counting on are gone. Findlay was a drag, as I said, the opposition leader, or the leader of the Conservatives. She quit. A lot of the people that had left the party in protest had come back. And as for framing this as, you know, where I'm fighting a Donald Trump stooge who's going to take the entire province MAGA, Finley's replacement is this lovely guy from one of our ridings in the interior, a guy named Lauren Dirksen, who's been in politics for a long time, was sort of assistant deputy speaker. Everybody likes him, low-key. A former rodeo rider. I love that detail. and he's just a likable guy. Like, he's not charismatic, but you're not going to be able to persuade, I don't think, anybody in BC that this guy is just about to take us MAGA.
10: Right, yeah.
11: And so I don't think that's going to work very well either. Dirksen had his first press conference yesterday, and he called Donald Trump a bully.
10: A bully,
11: twice.
10: Yeah.
11: Right. Yeah. And he also said this morning, as Eby says, oh, you know, the one thing Eby's done is he's banned U.S. liquor in B.C. Liquor stores. Right. So no Jack Daniels in California wine. So Dirksen got asked about that this morning. He said, no way am I letting that stuff back in. You know, I'm not going to do that if I win the election. So, you know, the issues, you can make as much of an issue as you want. It's politics, after all. But the thing is that the storyline isn't working very well for the premier in the first 24 hours.
10: So what are they? What is going to be this campaign? What are the issues? Is it going to be just that? I mean, because like you say, Eby doesn't want to run on his record. He doesn't have a record to run on. I mean, what's going to happen over the next month or so here?
11: He's going to have to pivot. I mean, I don't think that the MAGA Trump thing is going to work very well. The divided opposition thing isn't going to work as well as it would have. I mean, there are some other parties out there and stuff that you might be able to exploit for division. I think Eby's going to be on defensive against the Greens, who think the government's environmental record and LNG record and all that. The Greens out here talk, you know, pretty much the same line as Abby Lewis does nationally. So Eby's going to have his own problems. I don't know how this campaign's going to unfold. Like, already I'm hearing from New Democrats who are going, he should have held off. You know, we're in, as you mentioned, we're in the middle of a civic election.
10: Yeah, yeah.
11: And the civic election leaders got up last week at their annual convention and said, look, we got 3,500 people running for office in almost 200 municipalities. Don't call a provincial election in the middle of this, right? And Eby said, oh, I haven't made up my mind yet, and I understand how you feel the way you do. Well, of course, he was deep into election preparations at that point, and he doesn't give a damn what they think, right? So he told them all to get stuffed and called an election.
10: Yeah.
11: But again, I'm going, you know, Eby did the thing with the lieutenant governor yesterday, and she, of course, grants a premier dissolution. He's survived confidence votes in the House, so he's got a right to call an election, and he's getting it. But I sort of thought, like, she should have said, you know, premier, you want to go take off, like, take a couple of weeks and think this over, whether you really thought this through. She would have done him a huge favor in his party as well. He's also had three senior ministers quit.
10: Yeah, three have bailed already. They're not running again.
11: Yeah, not running again, including the best minister in the government, a still fairly young guy named Ravi Kalon. In fact,
10: Health.
11: Callan was the guy some new Democrats, when John Horgan stepped down as premier in 2022, some new Democrats wanted Callan as the leader. And he said, no, I got a young family, I'm not going. But he's now taken himself out of politics. And you sort of wonder, is this one of those moves that people make when they decide to, you know, leave politics and spend more time with their own family just because they figure the leadership's going to be vacant in a few months and they'll be back.
10: Yeah, as soon as that door opens, they'll walk through it. It's amazing. It's absolutely just, it is chaotic. It's going to be fascinating to watch from next door for the next month here. And we'll reach out again. Thanks so much, Vaughn. I appreciate the chat. Thank you.
11: We'll talk again. Circle the date on your calendar, October 24th, Saturday.
10: We will. Awesome. Thank you. Vaughn Palmer, who is the provincial affairs columnist for Vancouver Sun. He's right. I think Evie might have stepped in it here.
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10: All right. I think we were just talking about it before, right? The separatist movement in this province that has built and built and built over the years. It's frustration, right? For a lot of people. I'm not downplaying the reasons behind the frustration, not at all. I'm just saying, I think, you know, and we've talked about this before, you know, you present the facts and you present the numbers and you present the stats, and that's all well and good, and it's valuable information for a lot of people, but for a lot of other people, it doesn't matter because it's an emotional issue. And you heard the premier get extremely emotional about the way that Alberta has been treated, and there is a group of people that think it's vindictive, it's unfair, it's punitive, it's all these sorts of things. And there's an anger there, and there's a resentment there, and there's a frustration there. You remember the F. Trudeau signs? Which, you know, and Sarah and I, we talked about this. We should get into the sign business, because, I mean, the flag business, because the convoys love a flag, man. And they pivoted from the F. Trudeau flags to the F. Carney bumper stickers fast. Like, it was, you know, the industry is there, and there's people that are more than willing to jump in and spend their money. So, anyway, regardless, the sentiment doesn't... This is the thing about it. It can be separation. It can be COVID. It can be masks. It can be vaccines. It can be Carney. It can be... It doesn't matter. There's that anger, right? That frustration will find a different outlet, I think, anyway. And maybe I'm wrong. But I spoke with Paul Howe this morning. Paul is a political science teacher at the University of New Brunswick, been so for about 25 years. He's been in the game a long time. And he looks into Canadian democracy. That's his area of specialty and, you know, taking a look at political science and psychology and sociology, all of it. And there's no question Canadians, a number of them are very, very frustrated, and that's how it tends to come out. So what do we do about it? To begin the conversation, you take us back to the time, you know, when we saw the signs, and we things were pretty nasty with the F. Trudeau signs and all the rest of that stuff, which, you know, obviously represented anger. I mean, they were angry messages that were being sent. But you say, you know, you got to tie that to what we've seen in terms of how Canadians feel about their lives, right? A worsening in satisfaction levels. People are not as happy. And we've seen that data, you know, in numerous studies, right?
0: Yeah, that's right. Yeah. And I guess one of the things I've noticed that it's kind of a long-term trend. You go back to as far as the early 1980s, actually, but certainly in the early 2000s. And definitely we had pretty high life satisfaction levels. And when they started to look at these things across different countries, which Gallup started to do in like around 2010 or so, we were right up there in the top 10. So skip ahead then to the early 2020s, and we've definitely fallen down quite a few spots in those rankings. And there's a growing body of people who would say that they're pretty unsatisfied or unhappy with their lives.
10: And there's a direct correlation between that and political anger. For some, right? We should say not everybody ends up being angry and I don't know how you want to characterize it, but demonstrative. But there is certainly a part of the population that gets angry about that, you know, lack of happiness, obviously.
0: Yeah, I mean, I think it's kind of complex. You could say, you know, for some people, it's actually the politics that's making them unhappy with their lives. But I think for a lot of other people, you know, they're maybe not even thinking that much about politics. It can be just a lot of other things going on that could make them kind of unhappy. But then the way things work is that can then, if political issues are being discussed, if there's political anger being expressed, then they may be people who would be particularly likely to latch on to that and say, oh, okay, I can kind of see that. And it kind of, you know, it resonates with them because of their emotional predisposition. So it's quite complex in that way as to which way, the causation runs, as a social scientist would like to say.
10: You talk about COVID, and I think, you know, for all of us who've been involved in, you know, monitoring politics and political movements in this country, that was an inflection point, right? Things changed, things mobilized. What happened there, and why has it managed to continue all these years later?
0: Yeah, that's a good question. On the one hand, I would say that the deterioration in satisfaction levels actually seems to precede COVID a little bit. It's already kind of creeping up and after, you know, through the 2010s. But COVID definitely we take a big hit. And there's some concrete reasons during COVID itself, the pandemic and the lockdowns, why people would have had less life satisfaction. Obviously, they were kind of cooped up for a while. They couldn't do mm-hmm. the things they normally did. Kids couldn't all go to school. And obviously, all the economic disruption. So there were some clear reasons there. I guess a simple thing after we come out of COVID is in a sense, you know, it takes a while for things to reset, perhaps. But I also see it as maybe it runs a little bit deeper than that. Once things have kind of been unlocked that were kind of there, they can be harder to kind of push back down. People have maybe started to, I think one of the things I think about is it's a very subjective idea, you know, how happy are you in your life? And I think people these days really maybe ask the question more often than they might have in the past. In the past, and again, I'm thinking back maybe 20, 30, 40 years ago, maybe people just kind of got on with it. And now I think the idea of, you know, how am I doing? How am I doing compared to others is a question that people ask themselves. And when they reflect on that, and if things aren't going so well in a lot of various ways, financial, it could be health, could be all sorts of things, maybe they're more likely to go, oh, yeah, I'm not doing that well, and I'm not that happy with my life.
10: I'm sure you're familiar with the concept, and I wonder if there's part of this, and, you know, it's been written about by many people, Francis Fukuyama perhaps most notably. The people, we've got it too good in some ways. I mean, in terms of life being a little bit, you know, dull, we need, and it, that gives something else, something interesting and exciting for some people in terms of, you know, if things are so peaceful and prosperous, they can get a little bit boring, and having something to rail against sort of, it can be mobilizing.
0: Yeah, that's an interesting reference. And yeah, I think that's true, the kind of ideas Francis Fukuyama has put forward. I do think also your question's kind of getting at the idea that part of this is definitely kind of a mobilization or a ratcheting up of things that are there present in the society. But then certain political actors come along and they sort of see this as an opportunity or a way to kind of gain greater support. So they'll kind of play into that and ratchet it up to a greater degree. And yeah, maybe for some people, it can be a way of kind of they find it in just sort of exciting and engaging without necessarily thinking deeply about the particular issues that are being talked about, but just something to kind of get behind. I think definitely when you see some of the online activism and a lot of the negative kind of trolling and so forth, for a lot of people, that's almost just a game. And that's sort of one part of it. In other cases, I think there is something more substantive there. But nonetheless, the idea you say of, you know, people kind of politicizing it and mobilizing is definitely part of the story.
10: Yeah, and that mobilization piece, as you say, there are politicians, some of them very, very effectively, and we've seen, you know, the rising of populist governments, I mean, most notably in the United States. But we see that because a politician that can tap into that effectively does have a very mobilized and inspired base to capitalize on it. And if they do it right, they can really benefit from that. We see that, don't we? I mean, some politicians lean into this.
0: Yeah, definitely. I mean, obviously, Trump is kind of the obvious example, but it's happening in other parts of the world. And the kind of things I talk about in that article and in my book, you know, definitely there's the same similar dynamics in the United States in terms of the idea that those who have lower life satisfaction are actually a key group that Trump kind of managed to bring on board. There was the traditional Republicans, but actually traditional Republicans versus traditional Democrats, they look pretty similar in terms of life satisfaction. But he brought new people into the fold, and a lot of those were people who had relatively low life satisfaction, who heard someone who seemed to speak to them and who they could get behind and get excited about. And that's part of the story of how he managed to become president twice.
10: You mentioned something really interesting that I think is so important, and it's sort of hearkening back to the golden days, right? We hear "Make America Great" and all this stuff. That's part of it, right? Like that feeds into the everything is broken, everything's bad now. Just think of how good it was a while ago, and we want to go back to that. That's a big piece of that puzzle, right?
0: Yeah, Yeah, it is. And so again, it's not necessarily like a big rational reflection on how things used to be and now how they are now and doing a kind of cost benefit analysis. Right. It's very, very much grounded in emotion. And that idea of nostalgia is an important word there where, yeah, people who aren't feeling so good about their lives today and they think about the past in a kind of fuzzy kind of way, it just feels as if there was something better back then. And so they're drawn to that message. And they themselves may not harbor a lot of really negative attitudes towards so-called out-groups, et cetera. But the politicians who are leading this may say, as part of making us great again, we have to actually, you know, create a more culturally uniform and homogeneous society, and that becomes part of it. But they're building on that emotional response that some people have for just thinking, oh, there was a better time, and my life will be better if we could go back to how things were.
1: The world is changing. From the misuse of AI and the rise of deepfakes to the dangerous spread of misinformation, it's getting harder for Canadians to separate fact from fiction. That's why having a trustworthy news source is vital. At Global News, we're committed to objective journalism that cuts through the noise. Stick to the facts. 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
29: From the National Newsroom of the Canadian Press, I'm Naira Ahmed. Gaza's health ministry says the Palestinian death toll has now passed over 74,000 Palestinians after Israeli strikes killed at least two people today. Over 1,000 of those deaths have taken place since a ceasefire took effect almost a year ago. Seven Israeli soldiers have been killed since the ceasefire. Meanwhile, the World Health Organization says nearly 700 people have been killed in Yemen since fighting escalated last month. The Canadian Police and Peace Officers Annual Memorial Service has recognized five police officers and a correctional services officer who died this year. Canadian flags were at half-mast and the scree of bagpipes rung out as hundreds of police officers marched onto the lawn on Parliament Hill to honor those who have fallen in the line of duty. Public Safety Minister Gary Anangasagari says the ceremony is a chance to pay respects to fallen heroes as well as their families who paid the ultimate price for that sacrifice. The memorial service was first held in 1978, and since then, over 900 names have been added to glass tablets that line the perimeter wall on Parliament Hill. Conservative leader Pierre Poilievre is proposing to cut federal taxes on diesel fuel to make it affordable for Canadians in the future. Poilievre outlined his party's plan today at a suburban Ottawa gas station.
5: Here's the plan. Eliminate all taxes on diesel sales at least until Canada Day and maybe longer. This includes the GST, extending the excise tax holiday, and getting rid of the clean fuel standard.
29: He says the plan would expand refining capacity, help refineries process more Canadian crude, and build the transportation and storage infrastructure needed to supply every region. Some experts wonder whether Canada has enough diplomats to build the ties the government wants with other Arctic nations.
6: The Trudeau government closed its Canadian International Arctic Center in 2023. Global Affairs argued at the time its Arctic team would work better out of Ottawa. But former Canadian ambassador to Norway, Artur Wilczynski, calls the closure decision incoherent. Canada has been making efforts recently with new consulates in Greenland and Alaska, but multiple experts question Global Affairs' current depth of knowledge and contacts in the Arctic at a time of rising international interest in the region's waterways and resources. Jason White, The Canadian Press.
29: And real estate watchers in Nova Scotia say rapidly rising rental prices in the region show no sign of slowing, as the province now tops the country for average asking rents. Canadian Press reporter Don Mitchell.
8: According to data from rentals.ca, it's reached more than $2,300 a month since August. The platform's spokesperson, Giacomo Lattis, says that while the Atlantic province now ranks higher than most expensive markets like British Columbia, it's a story about composition, not just prices.
29: Lattis says new projects tend to be geared toward more affluent renters, as opposed to Halifax's large demographic of students with limited budgets. This is the Canadian Press. In sports, it's the final day of Major League Baseball's regular season. The Blue Jays will cap the campaign in Toronto against the Cincinnati Reds, looking for redemption for yesterday's 5-1 loss. Max Scherzer gets the ball to start in what could be the final appearance of his career. The 42-year-old said he will delay his decision on his future until later in the offseason. A busy day in NFL action with 13 games on the schedule. So far, the Kansas City Chiefs have beat the Dolphins in Miami 24-10. The Buffalo Bills also beat the Los Angeles Chargers 24-16. The Detroit Lions beat the Jets 31-24, while the Commanders beat the Seahawks 33-31. In CFL action, the Hamilton Tiger Cats have been eliminated from playoff contention. And Canada's Leila Fernandez has captured her first title of the tennis season. The 24-year-old from Laval, Quebec, beat Australia's Talia Gibson in the final at the Singapore Open. Fernandez opened the tournament as the sixth seed and finished with her sixth career title. From the Canadian Press, I'm Naira Ahmed.
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15: He had been waiting years for this moment. His skates hit the ice and he felt a chill run through his body. A week ago, he was an obscure player on a minor league team. Today, he was going to the big show. He may have been a rookie, but he wanted to make his mark, but the players around him were bigger, faster, and tougher. Play started and on pure instinct, he raced towards the puck. But before he could revel in his moment in the spotlight, his world shook and he fell to the ice. His vision blurred as the roar of the crowd faded and muffled. He tried to shake it off and looked up to see a hulking figure skating away. On his back was number 9. The rookie had just been introduced to the most famous elbows in hockey. And today, so will you. I'm Craig Baird from Canadian History X, and this is the story of Mr. Hockey, Gordie Howe. I enjoy hockey, but I find it hard to get into this era. Sure, I cheer on the Edmonton Oilers during a Stanley Cup run, but there are many things that put a sour taste in my mouth in today's game. There were 21 teams when I was born, and now there's 32. The NHL feels overstretched and the talent pool diluted. And as players make millions of dollars a year, advertising has creeped into every nook and cranny. It's everywhere. On player helmets and jerseys, on TV digital boards, dynamically changing as play happens. Maybe I'm an old man yelling at a cloud, but it all feels too much. And that's why I like looking to the past, to that golden era when there were only 6 teams, when rivalries were intense and every team seemed to be stacked with Hall of Famers. Some of the greatest players ever were part of this original 6 era. Of all of those players, there is one I would consider to be the greatest and most complete hockey player ever, Gordie Howe. Bobby Orr, Wayne Gretzky, Mario Lemieux, Sidney Crosby, and Connor McDavid are all legends of the game, but they don't compare to the man they called Mr. Hockey. He's so ingrained in our culture that when Donald Trump started on his rants about making Canada the 51st state, many Canadians responded with elbows up. And that comes from Gordie Howe, who is known for flattening opposing players in the corners. His journey to becoming a legend began in a farmhouse in Floral, Saskatchewan, just southeast of Saskatoon. It's where Gordon Howe was born on March 31, 1928, to Catherine and Albert Howe. The family moved just 9 days after he was born to be closer to his father's work in Saskatoon. He was one of the lucky ones to have work during the Great Depression, but the pay was abysmal for the growing Howe family, which included 8 siblings. Those early years were tough. Not only were finances tight, but Gordie was often sick. Much like Clark Kent, whose body had to adapt to his new home on Earth to become Superman, the Man of Steel, so was Gordie. Living in poverty meant a lack of proper nutrition. Sometimes the family ate porridge 3 times a day. When he was 5, Gordie had a calcium deficiency that impacted his bone density. To prevent a serious injury, he was put on a strict vitamin regimen, and the family doctor also recommended that he hang by his arms from a doorway and swing side to side to straighten his spine. But that's not how Gordie became Mr. Hockey. That happened by chance. Gordie was about 6 years old when there was a knock at the door. A woman was at the door with a sack of items to sell to take care of her ailing husband. Gordie had $1.50 in milk money, burning a hole in his pocket. And as the woman emptied the sack of her wares, a pair of hockey skates fell out, and Gordie's eyes widened. He bought them even though they were too big for him, and from then on, for hours on end, he skated on the frozen slough behind the family's home. For protection, he would tape Eaton's catalogs to his shins, and on weekends, Gordie and about 40 other kids played massive hockey games, even as the temperature dipped to minus 30 degrees Celsius. But the cold didn't matter to Gordie. He was in love with hockey. If he was ever coaxed indoors for lunch, he refused to take off his skates, so his mother would put newspapers down on the linoleum. His dedication began to pay off as Gordie became a gifted young player full of confidence. But off the ice, it was a different story. When Gordie tried to join a local organized hockey team, the other players made fun of him and he went home. His father saw his disappointment and said, "Never take any dirt from nobody, because if you do, they'll keep throwing it on you. That is the way life is." And Gordie listened. Sort of. Off the ice, he was extremely shy and bashful. His social anxiety was so bad that he once refused to buy himself an ice cream cone with the quarter his father had given him because he felt awkward. But when he wasn't playing hockey, Gordie was one of the nicest people you could ever meet. On the ice, he followed his father's advice and became the meanest SOB on skates. Generations of hockey players would learn the hard way that if you tangled with Mr. Hockey, you would pay. Maybe not today, maybe not tomorrow, but someday. For now, Gordie was an awkward, talented kid. Gordie wasn't yet 16 when he scored 9 points in a single game, and he impressed a local businessman so much that he gifted Gordie his first brand new pair of gloves and shin pads. but Saskatoon was a long distance from the big six NHL markets, so when he wasn't on the ice, he was working for his father as a laborer. It made Gordy into an absolute unit of muscle. His father said that Gordy could pick up 40 kilogram cement bags in each hand. Now, when you get a chance, I want you to Google Gordy Howe fishing. You'll see his incredible physique in his prime, and that is what would be slamming into opponents into the boards at high speeds. Now, word spread to Toronto, Montreal, Boston, New York, Chicago, and Detroit about a young phenom tearing up Saskatoon's leagues. The first to see him for themselves were the New York Rangers, who offered Gordy a visit to the team's tryout camp in Winnipeg. It would be his first time away from home. Still a teenager, he was deeply homesick. The other young players noticed and quickly targeted him. Through intense loneliness at training camp, Gordy impressed everyone. Rangers manager Lester Patrick offered Gordy a contract, but the future Mr. Hockey declined. He just wanted to go home. Letting him go would haunt Patrick for the rest of his life. And as Gordy returned to the safety of home, another team had their eyes on the young wunderkind. In 1944, Fred Pickney was a timekeeper for the Saskatoon Quakers. He was also a scout for the Detroit Red Wings. He had heard about a kid called Gordy Howe, and he wanted to see if he was as good as people said. Fred approached Gordy's coach, Buck Crawford, and asked him to point the kid out at the next King George Athletic Club game. Buck told him to keep an eye on the score because Gordy would be the first one to put a puck in the net. Minutes later, players skated to center ice, the puck dropped, and Fred watched as a player won the faceoff, then sped to the net and scored. He was so impressed he approached Gordy's father and offered him $100 for him to let him know the night before Gordy turned 16. That was the legal age to sign a player, and he wanted to have his foot in the door as other clubs, both in the NHL and the minors, were coveting Gordy. Telegrams arrived at the Howe home almost constantly. For Gordy's mother, who had two sons serving overseas in the war, every telegram brought fear that one of her sons was dead. Instead, they were offers for Gordy as his 16th birthday approached. When the day finally arrived, Fred Pickney was at the Howe's front door with an invitation to the 1944 Red Wings tryout camp in Windsor, Ontario. Gordy, worried about being homesick, asked if any other players from Saskatoon would be there. Fred assured him that there would be, but Gordy couldn't decide if he wanted to go. Finally, his father said, "Do you want to play hockey? Well, then I think this is your opportunity. If you don't want to, say so." That's all Gordy needed to hear. He signed on the dotted line. A few months later, Gordy Howe was on a train wearing a brand new suit. Fred Pickney had bought it for him, and he was on his way to try out for the Red Wings. As the September 1944 training camp began, Gordy impressed everyone. Team owner Jack Adams offered him a contract on the spot. Gordy agreed to sign, but asked for a Red Wings windbreaker. Then he was on his way to Galt, Ontario. The historic community is now the southern core of Cambridge and is located along the Grand River, but back then it was home to the Red Wings farm team, and it's where Gordy had a great first season with them in 1944-45. He was once again invited to training camp, where Jack Adams offered him a contract of $2,700 to play for the Omaha Knights for the 1945-46 season. This time, Gordy said, "I'm not sure I want to sign with your organization, Mr. Adams. You don't keep your word." Adams was shocked at the accusation, but as Gordy said, he had asked for a Red Wings windbreaker, but he had never received it. Adams rushed to get him a windbreaker, and Gordy finally agreed to a contract, and he was off to Omaha, where he had a respectable season, where he had 48 points in 52 games. The next autumn, Gordy was back at the Red Wings training camp, but this time, he wouldn't be signing with a farm team. In 1946, Adams offered him $5,000 to play with the Red Wings. Gordy had finally made it to the NHL.
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15: On October 16, 1946, in front of 12,756 people, Gordie Howe stepped onto the ice at Detroit's Olympia Stadium. The 18-year-old Saskatchewan native suited up for the Detroit Red Wings against the defending Stanley Cup champion, Toronto Maple Leafs. It was the opening night of the 1946-47 season, and although nobody could know it then, it was also the beginning of one of the longest and most remarkable careers in hockey history. Now, to put this in perspective, Bobby Orr hadn't even been born yet. That wouldn't happen for another 2 years. By the time Gordie Howe played his final NHL game in 1980, Bobby Orr had already played for a decade, retired, and been inducted into the Hockey Hall of Fame. That is how long Gordie Howe played professional hockey, and he began his illustrious career with a bang. In his debut, Gordie scored the first of what would eventually become 801 regular season NHL goals, but at the time, he wasn't really thinking about records. He later said his immediate ambition was simply to stay in the NHL for a full season so he could say he'd played a year in the big leagues. And he did well for a rookie that first season by scoring 22 points in 58 games. He wasn't exactly lighting the league on fire, but it was just his first year and he was still a teenager. The following year, 1947-48, Gordy was put on a line with fellow future Hall of Famer Sid Howe, no relation, and future best friend Ted Lindsay. They became known as the production line and they became unstoppable. Their first season together, Gordy doubled his scoring, and by the second season, the three finished 1-2-3 in league scoring. It's something that has never been accomplished since by a single line in the league's history, and it helped establish the Detroit Red Wings as a new powerhouse in the NHL. In 1949-50, the Red Wings finished first in the league and reached the Stanley Cup Final for their third consecutive season. They had lost to the Toronto Maple Leafs the previous two seasons, but now they face the New York Rangers. And after seven hard-fought games, the Detroit Red Wings won their first Stanley Cup since 1943. Unfortunately, Gordie Howe wasn't there to lift the cup. A few weeks earlier, on March 28, 1950, Gordie slammed headfirst into the boards against the Leafs. Detroit's Olympia Stadium went silent as Gordie collapsed on the ice. He was motionless as blood ran down his forehead, nose, and cheek. Red Wings team doctor, Dr. Charles Caribou, ordered paramedics to rush Gordy to a nearby Harper Hospital. Gordy was taken away in an ambulance as his pulse and blood pressure began to nosedive.

and a hat to cover his bandages. However, he had played at least one playoff game, so his name was etched on the Stanley Cup. Something Gordy never felt he deserved. He said, "I like to earn things, to be on the ice and sweat and bleed with the boys." Despite his near-death experience in the playoffs, Gordie Howe returned to the NHL for the 1950-51 season and quickly became the best player in the league. He briefly wore a helmet before abandoning it for the rest of his career. And when asked why he wore a cup but not a helmet, he said you could always get someone to do your thinking for you. The belief was that wearing a helmet made a player look weak and scared. And it was not until the 1979-80 season, Gordie's last in the NHL, that helmets became mandatory for all new players. Unfortunately, that came 11 years too late for Bill Masterton, who died on January 15, 1968 when his head hit the ice while playing with the Minnesota North Stars. For Gordy, the risk was worth it, which seems crazy as he led the league in goals, assists, and points. In an incredible stretch from 1950-51 to 1956-57, Gordy won 6 Art Ross trophies as the league's leading scorer, 4 Hart trophies as the league MVP, and 3 Stanley Cups with the Red Wings. In 1952-53, he became the first player in NHL history to record 90 points. That same season, he nearly equaled Rocket Richard's record of 50 goals in a season, but fell short by just 1 goal. And as he dominated the NHL, his personal life blossomed. He met a young woman named Colleen Jaffa. They quickly fell in love and married on April 15, 1953. Colleen and Gordy were inseparable. Off the ice, he was shy and quiet, where Colleen was confident and had a keen business sense. They were the perfect match. As he broke records on the ice, she invested in various ventures and formed Power Play International to manage the business interests of the family. During their marriage, she created the first Junior A level hockey team in the United States, the Detroit Junior Red Wings, organized the construction of Michigan's first public indoor rink, and ran for Congress. She even trademarked her husband's name, his nickname of Mr. Hockey, and her own nickname of Mrs. Hockey. And she did all of this while raising 4 children, including Marty and Mark, who both went on to play in the NHL. Mark would eventually join his father in the Hockey Hall of Fame. It could be argued Colleen was the first woman to be a sports agent, but unfortunately, she couldn't directly negotiate Gordy's contracts with Red Wings GM Jack Adams. He would never allow a woman to dictate salary terms to him. Instead, each season, Gordy went into Adams' office and negotiated his contract. Unlike Colleen, he was too trusting of management. Assured by Adams that he was the highest paid player in the league, Gordy always accepted a $1,000 raise per season and believed he was being fairly treated. In truth, Gordy wasn't the highest paid player in the league or even on his own team. Even as his best friend Ted Lindsay formed the first Players Association, Gordy was hesitant to be involved because of his belief that he was fairly treated. Meanwhile, Adams was just taking advantage of his good nature, and he wouldn't find out until 10 years into his career that he was the 3rd highest paid player on the team and that he had been financially exploited for a decade. His teammate, Bobby Bonn, never scored more than 20 points per season, and he was making nearly $20,000 more than Gordy. Gordy confronted Red Wings owner Bruce Norris in 1969 and was offered a $100,000 contract and said, "Gordy, you never asked for anything more. I'm a businessman." The great irony was that as quiet and trusting as Gordy was off the ice, he was the complete opposite on the ice. In the rough world of hockey, if a player hit him, Gordy never lashed out. Instead, like a predator waiting for prey, he waited until the time was right. It could come later that game, or later that season, but you could never escape Gordy's wrath on the ice. He was vengeful, but for good reason. He was incredible on skates, and some players had no choice but to play dirty. Jean Béliveau described getting Gordy off the puck as akin to wrestling with a telephone pole. Toronto's Paul Henderson called him as mean as a rattlesnake on the ice. Gordy's name is so synonymous with toughness that the term Gordy Howe hat trick is part of the lexicon. That happens when a player scores a goal, registers an assist, and takes part in one fight in a game. However, if you look at the stats, Gordy did this only twice in his long career. But because of his reputation, every season new players tried to prove themselves by going up against Gordy Howe. You would soon learn that it always ended the same, with regret. Rookies would rue the day they took on Mr. Hockey.

0: Lou Fontanato of the New York Rangers was considered one of the toughest players in the league, and he was itching to take down Gordy. When he had his chance, he hit Gordy in the face with his stick and split his lip. As he had many times before, Gordy waited. Later that season, the Red Wings and Rangers faced off at Madison Square Garden. On February 1st, 1959, Detroit's Red Kelly and the Rangers' Eddie Shack were fighting near the New York net. Fontanato was leaning on the net watching them, and before he knew it, Gordy grabbed him by the hockey sweater and punched him in the face. Detroit's Lefty Wilson watched from the bench and said, "With every blow, you could hear something break. Squish, squish." Fontanato fought back as best as he could and even gave Gordy a black eye, but he got the worst of it. He spent the night in the hospital with a broken nose and dislocated jaw. That night, Gordy sent a message to the league, and from then on, every rookie and player thought long and hard before taking aim at Mr. Hockey. After becoming an NHL dynasty in the 1950s, the Detroit Red Wings slowly fell from grace. Great players were traded away, and the Stanley Cup wins became a distant memory. Gordy Howe never left. He continued to deliver for the team. In 1962-63, he won another Art Ross Trophy as the leading scorer in the NHL, and that same season, he won another Hart Trophy as league MVP. Only one player has won more Hart Trophies, Wayne Gretzky.
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2: 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But this team isn't moving backward. The next chapter starts now. 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
0: Meanwhile, as the swinging 60s came to an end, Gordy scored 103 points during the 1968-69 season. He had the highest scoring season of his career at 41 years old and is the only NHL player to score over 100 points after the age of 40. Most incredibly, apart from the serious injury he suffered during the 1949-50 Stanley Cup Final, Gordy rarely missed a game due to injury. From 1950-51 to 1969-70, he never played in fewer than 64 games in a 70-game season. But that didn't mean he didn't have injuries. By 1970-71, a nagging wrist problem finally started to slow the ageless wonder down. That means he only played in 63 games and scored 52 points, the lowest since his sophomore season in the league. He said, "My legs didn't bounce back last year the way they used to. I remember they were hurt, or that I was bruised." Gordy finally realized it was time to retire. The Red Wings immediately appointed the 43-year-old as the team's vice president with a salary of $75,000. And while it was a nice gesture, Gordy soon realized he was nothing more than a prop. He had no real duties and no say in how the club was run. Often, his only job was to appear at functions as a team representative. During one of those events, he met an 11-year-old hockey phenom that I've already mentioned. He would one day break many of his records. I'm talking, of course, of Wayne Gretzky. Gordy called his time in the position the mushroom treatment. He said, "That's when they keep you in the dark and come in once in a while to throw a little manure on you." And Gordy still longed to be on the ice. Part of him regretted hanging up his skates. But he would have a chance to dust them off and even make a family affair thanks to a new league, the World Hockey Association. In 1971, sports promoters Dennis Murphy and Gardy Davidson, with the help of Western Canada Hockey League owner Bill Hunter, formed the World Hockey Association. Within a year, their league had 10 teams scattered around North America. Some cities like Edmonton, Quebec City, Winnipeg, San Francisco, and Houston had no NHL teams, while others competed with it for fans. To survive, this new league needed the best players possible. At the time, the NHL's average salary was $25,000, and most players had little control over their careers. The WHA wanted to change that. They offered salaries that exceeded $100,000 per year, and the league drew in several high-profile NHL players, including future Hall of Famers Bernie Perron and Jerry Cheevers. Their biggest get was Bobby Hull, who signed a 10-year contract with the Winnipeg Jets for a record $1.75 million with a $1 million signing bonus. To pay his signing bonus, all of the team owners pooled their money together. His defection to the WHA instantly lent credibility to the new league. And as this happened, Gordie Howe was twiddling his thumbs at his Detroit Red Wings desk, waiting for something to do. He had already received the Order of Canada, his number 9 was retired by the Red Wings, and the Hockey Hall of Fame waived its usual waiting period to immediately induct him. But Gordie was bored and disenchanted with the Red Wings. 2 years into retirement, he beamed with pride when Mark and Marty signed 4-year contracts with WHA's Houston Arrows on June 5, 1973. But he also got an idea. He approached Houston's management and asked them, "Why have two Howes when you could have three?" Well, let's be honest. The deal was successfully orchestrated by Colleen Howe. But within weeks, Gordy had signed a 1-year contract to play for the Houston Arrows. He was 45 years old and returned to professional hockey on October 13, 1973. Despite his age, Gordy immediately had an impact as the Arrows won the league championship, the Avro Cup, in the first season. He also finished third in league scoring with 100 points in 76 games. It was clear that Gordy was still a force to be reckoned with. To top it off, he won the Gary L. Davidson Award as the league MVP. The next season, that award was renamed the Gordy Howe Trophy. And while he initially signed a one-year contract, Gordy decided to put pen to paper for another season with Houston. Once again, he led them to the Avco Cup and recorded 99 points in 75 games. Gordy also kept his fierce reputation intact. He may have been approaching 50, but in a game against the Phoenix Roadrunners, Robbie Fatorik broke Marty Howe's cheekbone. Now, Marty told his father it was okay that Robbie was a friend and a mentor when they played earlier together for Team Canada. That didn't matter. If you messed with his sons, you messed with him. And by now, you know what happens when you mess with Mr. Hockey. The next time the two teams faced each other, Gordy found Robbie and hit him in the face with a stick. Meanwhile, the Howes continued to play and win with Houston, but by the beginning of the 1977-78 season, the team was facing financial hardship. The trio were traded to the New England Whalers for two seasons where they crossed paths with Wayne Gretzky. During a game in the 1978-79 season, Gretzky was giddy with excitement to share the ice with his idol, even though they were opponents. In his first shift, Gretzky stole the puck off Gordy's stick, and as he skated away, his hand suddenly went numb when Gordy smacked it with his stick against his thumb and said, "Kid, don't you ever take the puck away from me again." Knowing he got off easy, Gretzky responded, "No, sir, I never will." By the end of the 1978-79 season, the great WHA experiment finally ended. The NHL negotiated the merger of the two leagues and four teams. The Edmonton Oilers, Hartford Whalers, Quebec Nordiques, and Winnipeg Jets joined the league. That meant at the age of 50, Gordy Howe would be making his return to the league he had dominated for decades. And it didn't matter that he was a grandfather. In the 1979-80 season, he played every single game and recorded 41 points. Gordy was also selected to play in the All-Star Game. It would be played at the Joe Louis Arena in Detroit. The crowd gave him two standing ovations, and eventually Gordy had to skate out to center ice to ask the crowd to stop cheering so the game could be played. His final professional game would be played a few months later, on April 11th, 1980. Gordy and his sons, Mark and Marty Howe, faced the Montreal Canadiens in Game 3 of their Stanley Cup Preliminary Round Series at the Hartford Civic Center. There was no planned farewell lap, no final goal, and no certainty that Howe would ever play again. The Whalers had lost the first two games of the best-of-seven series in Montreal. They had to win Game 3 to keep their season alive. Gordy had not announced his retirement before the game, but the team loss meant the end. And at 52 years and 10 days, Gordy Howe officially retired from professional hockey. He is the oldest player in the history of the league, and his stats are mind-boggling. In 2,186 NHL and WHA regular games, he scored 976 goals, 1,383 assists, and 2,358 points. In 235 playoff games, he added another 96 goals and 135 assists and 231 points. His 801 NHL goals, 1,049 NHL assists, and 1,850 points were all records when he retired. All three were broken by Wayne Gretzky. When his career finally came to an end, Gordy settled into his role as a living legend. Everywhere he went, he was seen as Mr. Hockey, and the Hockey News ranked him the third greatest hockey player ever after Wayne Gretzky and Bobby Orr. Both players disagreed, stating Gordy was the greatest player ever. He even came out of retirement once again, albeit briefly. In 1997, he signed a one-game contract to play with the Detroit Vipers of the International Hockey League at the age of 69. And with that one game, he became the only person in hockey history to play in six different decades at the professional level. He also received multiple honorary degrees, and in 2000 was inducted into Canada's Walk of Fame. In 2007, he was honored with a statue outside Joe Louis Arena next to the Gordy Howe entrance. Another statue was unveiled around that same time in downtown Saskatoon. But amid all of the honors, there was heartache. On March 6, 2009, his beloved wife Colleen died from the neurological disease Pick's disease. After her death, Gordy devoted himself to charitable causes related to degenerative diseases and founded the Gordy and Colleen Howe Fund for Alzheimer's. In 2013, Mr. Hockey, the Gordy Howe story starring Michael Shanks as Gordy, aired on CBC. The film earned 4 Canadian Screen Awards and won 8 Leo Awards. A year later, Gordy released his memoir, Mr. Hockey, My Story. Sadly, Gordy's final years were marked by his own struggles with dementia. On June 10th, 2016, he died at the home of his son, Murray, at the age of 88. At the time, I was a City Hall reporter at the Regina Leader Post. I remember when his death was announced that a quiet hush fell over the newsroom. I was born after Gordy retired, but I knew a Canadian icon was gone. The next day, the front page of the newspaper was completely black, except for the image of Gordy Howe in his Detroit Red Wings sweater. Gordy's funeral was held on June 15th, 2016. When we come back, we're going to conclude the story of Gordy Howe, and then we're going to dive into one of my favorite stories about the Log Driver's Waltz.
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2: So far, we've learned a lot about Gordie Howe, Mr. Hockey. 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I have over 700 episodes about Canada's history for you to explore. Now, we're going to conclude our look at Mr. Hockey and then dive right into the story of the Log Driver's Waltz. So I hope you enjoy it. His cremated remains, along with Colleen's, were interred at the base of his statue next to the Sask-Tel Center. I visited his statue in the summer of 2025, and I made sure that the picture I took featured his legendary elbow in my face. A year later, on July 24th, 2026, the Gordie Howe International Bridge between Windsor and Detroit opened to traffic. That opening was a bit delayed for reasons. But Gordie Howe is one of those sports figures who became so well known that he feels like he's been woven into the very fibers of our culture. In 1986, the film Ferris Bueller's Day Off was released. For the entire film, the character of Cameron Fife, played by Alan Ruck, wears Gordie's Red Wings jersey despite the film taking place in Chicago. John Hughes, the film's writer and director, grew up idolizing Gordie. He had a terrible relationship with his own father and looked to his grandfather as a fatherly figure. His grandfather was a devoted Red Wings fan and often took Hughes to games where he saw Gordie play. And here's something you might not know. Gordie personally provided the jersey for the film. And it wouldn't be the first time he was featured on screen. A few years later, in 1992, the 16th episode of The Simpsons' third season featured Gordie as a major plot point. In the episode, titled Bart the Lover, Bart catfishes his teacher, Edna Krabappel, after seeing her personal ad in the newspaper. Pretending to be a man named Woodrow, the two converse over letters until Edna asks for a picture. To keep her from discovering the truth, Bart sends her a picture of Gordie Howe. Now, originally, the picture was going to be of football star Johnny Unitas, but they couldn't get the rights to his image. So producer Al Jean, a Red Wings fan, suggested Gordie Howe instead. When Gordie was contacted, he was hesitant, but Colleen thought it would be great. The episode ended with a display of Gordie's NHL and WHL statistics. Ironically, despite my deep love for hockey history, my first exposure to Mr. Hockey wasn't through seeing video of his playing days. It was when I was a young lad, watching my favorite show, The Simpsons, and they just happened to feature an episode of Mr. Hockey as a plot point. Now it's time to head to Canadian rivers to celebrate the men who danced on logs. If you grew up in the 1980s and 1990s, there's a good chance you heard this song while watching your morning cartoons.

0: The Long Driver's Waltz is an important part of Canada's cultural legacy that shares space in our nostalgia as much as the house hippo or the hockey sweater. Written by Wade Hemsworth and sung by Kate and Anna McGarrigle, it celebrates log driving, which is when felled timbers travel down rivers to sawmills for processing. Floating logs down rivers was perfect because they moved quickly at no cost. To ensure the logs made the journey, workers walked on them as they floated down the river and kept them moving. Sometimes called bubble walkers or bubble treaders, log drivers played an integral role in the lumber industry for decades. The song romanticizes working as a log driver, which wasn't easy. Up from sunrise to sunset, log drivers worked in difficult conditions and slept in dirty and overcrowded bunkhouses for 5 to 7 months at a time as they worked in the bush, far from their families. It was also dangerous. One misstep meant falling into a raging river with the real possibility of being trapped under the logs and being scraped on the rocky bottom. On the river, crews were divided into two groups. The experienced and nimbler log drivers were part of the jam crew, and their name states they watched for spots where logs were likely to jam. If the logs piled up, the men balanced their way over floating logs and dislodged them. Failure to clear jams would create partial dams, which would cause water levels to rise. If enough lumber backed up, it could take weeks to break up. Less experienced crew members brought up the rear and pushed straggler logs that would get stuck on the banks. For those unfortunate workers, it meant spending more time standing in water than dancing on logs. Each crew also had a boss, selected for their ability in controlling the reckless men who were attracted to the job. The ideal river was straight and uniform with sharp banks. To approximate these conditions, loggers would alter the water's flow by blowing up rocks and building up the banks. And all this brings us to Wade Hemsworth, who worked in logging camps in the 1940s and 1950s and saw the skills needed to be a log driver firsthand. Hemsworth was impressed by their strength and agility and noticed how their movements resembled dancing. His great-nephew, also named Wade Hemsworth, said, "The Log Driver's Waltz is a song about a time in Canadian history when logging and moving logs to the pulp and paper mill was done in a more traditional fashion. The action of burling on logs or standing on them as they turned over and staying upright was a unique skill." Watching them inspired Hemsworth to write The Log Driver's Waltz, which appeared on his first album, Folk Songs of the Canadian North Woods, in 1956. The most famous part of the song is the chorus. In it, the word burling, often heard as whirling or twirling, refers to the Scottish word burl, which means to revolve or cause to revolve. While the act of log driving inspired the song itself is about the footwork lumberjacks have on the dance floor, thanks to their experience on the river. And much like milkshakes, those skills bring all the girls to the yard. Hemsworth only wrote 16 songs in his entire career, most of which became Canadian folk classics, but none became as famous as The Log Driver's Waltz. In the early 1960s, he met the folk band Mountain City Four, who were impressed with his music, and they released covers of his songs, including The Log Driver's Waltz. That band broke up in 1967, and two sisters in the band, Kate and Anna McGarrigle, became a duo and released their first album in 1976. That same year, CBC contacted the National Film Board and asked the organization to create several short films to be used in between programming. The federal government was also behind this, as the venture was hoped to promote national unity. For the next 3 years, 80 filmmakers from across Canada made films, and one of them was A Log Driver's Waltz. It was released in 1979 as an animated short film directed by John Weldon with music sung by Anna and Kate. Of all the films released as part of this CBC-NFB initiative, none were as popular as The Log Driver's Waltz, and it remains one of the most requested films in the National Film Board's collection. Hemsworth's great-nephew, Wade Hemsworth, said, "To think that he wrote these songs half a century ago and that they still are on people's minds, it is something that I know would have pleased him completely." Hemsworth died in 2002, and Governor General Adrian Clarkson said, "So much of a part of our folklore and so familiar to us that we didn't realize anyone had written them." Kate and Anna continued to make music for decades after The Log Driver's Waltz. They released 13 albums together, earned the Order of Canada in 1993, and received the Governor General's Performing Arts Award in 2004. Kate died in 2010, but you might have heard of her children. Rufus Wainwright and Martha Wainwright have kept the family's musical legacy alive, as has the Log Driver's Waltz, which continues to be beloved by Canadians. In 2017, the Montreal Gazette ranked 150 of the greatest musical moments in Canadian history, and the Log Driver's Waltz ranked 62nd. This show is researched, produced, and written by me, Craig Baird, with the help of Dila Velasquez. 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Or stop by my website and social media. I'll include all of those in my show notes. Until next time, I'm Craig Baird, and this is Canadian History X.
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10: From the National Newsroom of the Canadian Press, I'm Naira Ahmed. Gaza's health ministry says the Palestinian death toll has now risen to over 74,000 Palestinians after Israeli strikes killed at least two people today.
11: In Gaza City, several men worked to remove the body of a person killed in an Israeli airstrike while in a car. One more person added to the Palestinian death toll from the Israel-Hamas war that began nearly 3 years ago. Gaza's health ministry says more than 74,000 Palestinians have been killed, more than 1,100 since a ceasefire took effect last October. The ceasefire halted the heaviest of fighting, but Israeli strikes have continued, and what the military says are responses to threats and attacks. Seven Israelis have been killed since the ceasefire. I'm Donna Water.
10: Some experts wonder whether Canada has enough diplomats to build the ties the government wants with other Arctic nations.
12: The Trudeau government closed its Canadian International Arctic Centre in 2023. Global Affairs argued at the time its Arctic team would work better out of Ottawa. But former Canadian ambassador to Norway Artur Wulczynski calls the closure decision incoherent. Canada has been making efforts recently with new consulates in Greenland and Alaska, but multiple experts question Global Affairs' current depth of knowledge and contacts in the Arctic at a time of rising international interest in the region's waterways and resources. Jason White, The Canadian Press.
10: Researchers say critically endangered North Atlantic right whales are feeding closer to the ocean's surface at night, increasing their risk of being struck by boats.
13: A recent study out of Dalhousie University documented nighttime surface feeding in North Atlantic right whales. The research team tagged 23 right whales in the Gulf of St. Lawrence and used video footage from the tags along with a machine learning algorithm to recognize when the whales were feeding at night. The data revealed that whales are feeding within the same depth as large vessels at night, increasing the risk of collision. The paper's lead author, Jay Kirkham, says collisions with vessels and entanglements in fishing gear are the leading causes of death in the whale population. Diana Mussina, The Canadian Press.
10: And real estate watchers in Nova Scotia say rapidly rising rental prices in the region show no sign of slowing. That as the province now tops the country for average asking rents. Canadian Press reporter Don Mitchell.
14: According to data from rentals.ca, it's reached more than $2,300 a month since August. The platform's spokesperson, Giacomo Lattis, says that while the Atlantic province now ranks higher than most expensive markets like British Columbia, it's a story about composition, not just prices.
10: Lattis says new projects tend to be geared toward more affluent renters as opposed to Halifax's large demographic of students with limited budgets. This is the Canadian Press. In sports, the Toronto Blue Jays capped off a disappointing season this afternoon with a 5-1 victory over the Cincinnati Reds at the Rogers Centre. Veteran starter Max Scherzer delivered a vintage performance with 7 strikeouts over 7-plus innings. It could have been the 42-year-old's final start of his storied career. The Jays did not make the playoffs, finishing last in the American League East Division standings at 79-83. A busy day in NFL action with 13 games on the schedule. So far, the Kansas City Chiefs have beat the Dolphins in Miami 24-10. The Buffalo Bills also beat the Los Angeles Chargers 24-16. The Detroit Lions beat the Jets 31-24, while the Commanders beat the Seahawks 33-31. In CFL action, the Hamilton Tiger Cats have been eliminated from playoff contention. And Canada's Leila Fernandez has captured her first title of the tennis season. The 24-year-old from Laval, Quebec, beat Australia's Talia Gibson in the final at the Singapore Open. From the Canadian Press, I'm Naira Ahmed.
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19: Back in black! I hit the sack!
20: I knew you were going to sing. I knew.
19: I've been too long. I'm going to be back.
20: Is that the words?
21: I don't know.
20: Do you know them?
21: No.
20: Are you an AC/DC fan?
21: Yeah. Yeah.
20: Aren't Razor's you? Edge?
21: Isn't
20: it was
21: everybody?
20: My first cassette tape.
21: Like, come on. But isn't everybody?
20: I don't think so.
21: Are there people who aren't?
20: I think so.
21: You know, Anita, now we're, they can see us now.
20: Oh, good.
21: It's not just on the radio.
20: Oh, right. So what does that mean?
21: And it's not just on a podcast. It means they can see you.
20: What do I need to do?
21: Smile? Now when you make fun of me, you have to look apologetic.
20: That doesn't happen.
21: No, clearly it doesn't.
20: That has to be forced.
21: Hey, everybody. Welcome to another episode of Life Shouldn't Hurt. We should probably get to that.
20: Yeah, right.
21: I'm Grant Fedoruk. That's Anita Cassidy. I'm pointing to her, although I don't need to. Yeah, maybe because now we're on the camera and all of that.
20: So we can hand talk?
21: Right, which I want to talk about for a second. But I'm a physiotherapist. You're still a physiotherapist, right?
20: Yep. Yes.
21: In clinic, we get to help one person at a time. But this show's about how we can help a whole lot more people. And every week we get to sit down with athletes like today, who's also a patient, who's also a scientist. Well, we'll have scientists on the show and people who refuse to let injury, illness, you know, or pain get in the way of them enjoying their lives. We air on the Chorus Radio Network. That's where you're probably hearing us live. But at the same time, we have a podcast, and now we're streaming on YouTube because we want to show Anita and her at her best.
20: Yes.
21: Not me. But the goal's simple. Like, let's get a few little things out there so we can make a much bigger difference. When we talk about something like later in the show today, we'll be talking about something that is probably touches too many people out there, and it is cancer, and specifically one that took my dad at too young of an age, 62. We'll be talking about prostate cancer, and we'll be joined by two amazing guests, Al Hamilton. Yeah, he's an Oiler. He's a professional hockey player back in his day. We'll get a chance to talk to him a little bit about that, but also how cancer touched his life. And as well, we'll be joined by Jeff Davison. He is the CEO of the Prostate Cancer Center in Calgary, and they're doing something different there that's making a huge difference. So if you're out there and you're working in the medical world, if that's your world, listen to this show, because they're making a difference at the Prostate Cancer Center. They're doing things a little bit different. They're doing it in-house. They're getting things done way quicker and making a much bigger difference because of it. That's later in the show. Anita, I don't know. Like, do we talk AC/DC, Back in Black?
20: What's first in the show?
21: Well, we know what we're going to talk about later on. Let's talk about prostate cancer. Let's talk about that a little bit, because it is something that does affect and can affect a lot of people out there. And we've had some guests on talking about the man van, and we will touch on that a little bit as well today. But at the end of the day, I do want people to know it's real, it's out there. Men, I don't know, do we get into this? Like, why are men men?
20: Is this where I get to trash? No.
21: Yeah, probably. I mean, this is your chance to say, you tell me from your perspective. Now, this is where I'm going to get you in a little bit of trouble.
20: Uh-oh.
21: Yeah.
20: I love this game.
21: So let's play that game. Why are men men, Anita? Like, what do you think it is from a woman's perspective anyways?
20: Well, I was just having a conversation with a patient yesterday, and her husband refused to go to the hospital, and he has this rare condition, and he literally was his legs broke out, red, looked like he was blistering, and refused to go to the hospital.
21: Or until a doctor.
20: And she threatened to call the ambulance. And so it's like, why do you have to wait till your body's at that point to go get help?
21: Yeah.
20: I'm not sure. And preventative is even worse, because you have to make an effort to make the appointment, go
21: in
20: get
21: advance.
20: Testing.
21: Now, I can't speak, because I tend to, you know, when problems arise, I try to address them as soon as possible. But I just wonder, I'm going to start guessing at different things. I wonder if not knowing feels better. Like, in some people's minds, I wonder if they go and better not to know. Or do you think it's that, most of my life, most of these problems have turned into nothing. So this one's probably nothing too. Like, I don't know what leads to it. It's only guessing, but I think that the conversation needs to get around. Prevention helps. It makes a difference.
20: Yeah.
21: Knowing is better than not knowing.
20: But maybe it gives people anxiety to know. Like, I know a lot of people who say they don't want to find out because they'll be anxious and worried about it the whole time.
21: Right.
20: But you can address it earlier so it doesn't become an issue.
21: Well, and you can start going through the stages that you need to go through that are necessary in order for you to get to a solution. You know, like grieving. You need to go through these stages in order to finally acceptance at the end of it, you know, where you can kind of move on. Same thing, even for a serious diagnosis, but minor diagnosis. You know, you don't want to know. Well, knowing helps get to a solution. I don't know. I don't think we're going to solve it here.
20: I don't think, and I don't understand it. And I think a lot of women are like that too. I do.
21: Yeah.
20: Sometimes it's just,
21: I guess it's not just a stereotype of men.
20: Push it to the side.
21: Right.
20: And until it becomes an issue right in your face that's affecting your everyday well-being, then you maybe address it.
21: Yeah. I'm not sure if because my dad was ill at a younger age. So for those listening, my dad was diagnosed with stage 4 prostate cancer when he was 5, which is young. And I once asked a urologist, I said, you know, when do you think he started? When did he get cancer in the prostate in order for him to have had stage 4 when he was 50? And the urologist told me probably in his 30s.
20: Wow.
21: Right. Now, this is one that's kind of ticks away behind the scenes. You might not know that it's happening. And because I have it in the family, I started to look and try to address or be ahead of it in my 40s.
20: Yeah.
21: Most men should start looking and making sure or preventative on this front anyways, I understand, in their 50s. But for me, because it's in the family, it was a little bit earlier. And I do, and I want to stay on ahead of it and make sure that that's not something that happens to me. But my dad then passed away when he was in his early 60s as a result, which, by the way, prostate cancer is a very slow mover. Most men, if you live long enough, prostate cancer is going to get you.
20: But 50 to 62.
21: Yeah.
20: What happened in there? What did he have treatment in there?
21: Yeah. So because it was so far, stage four means it was outside and starting to metastasize. And what they did was for a while hormone treatment. So basically female hormones to try to slow the progress of it. And then more management of the symptoms. So as it, when it would met, like for instance, to his bone, then it was more radiation to manage that and things. And interestingly, not to get on, you know, not to be sitting here burying my whole soul, but we, you know, we had a solid 12 years with my dad knowing that he was ill and we could address it. So of the things that could happen, I'm a look on the bright side kind of guy, and everybody out there is going, that's a bright side. Well, yeah, when you know for 12 years, there's going to be a time. In fact, this is my opportunity to say, phone your dad.
20: Phone while your mom. We're on this.
21: Call them, because you just don't know. Right. So maybe that's the message of today's show. Maybe that's what we talk about.
20: I like that.
21: Yeah. Hey, phone them. Phone your mom. Phone your dad. Say, hey, what's up?
20: Yeah.
21: Hey, when you phone, do you, let's go there. When you phone your mom, do you randomly phone your mom just out of the blue like you do your friends?
20: Yes.
21: Yeah?
20: Yeah. And I find it quite entertaining because she's always in, she always answers the phone no matter where, what she's doing.
21: Yeah.
20: But you can tell just by how she answers the phone if she has the time or not.
21: Okay.
20: Am I out for lunch? It's like, hey, what's up? Or it's like, you know, she's in the garden and she's going to put me on speakerphone and we've got hours.
21: Right.
20: So, yeah.
21: And so then do you?
20: Yeah. Chat. I usually chat when I'm in the car. I'll phone because I know I have a 20-minute drive.
21: I wonder what everybody else does out there. I mean, the car and the phone is awesome. By the way, let's also, don't distracted drive. Don't hold the phone by your ear. Don't look at your phone. Yes. Put your phone down, please. The number of car accidents. I'm preachy today. Call your mom. Don't distracted drive.
20: Be safe. Get your PSA tested.
21: Yes.
20: Don't be silly. Preventative medicine.
21: Is in your neighborhood, go.
20: It's better to know than not know.
21: That's all good advice today.
20: That's pretty good. Yeah.
21: And I guess I'm not even on a soapbox.
20: No.
21: Just sitting behind this microphone.
20: Yet.
21: You know, give me a microphone. But that is one that's awesome, though. Like, you know you're going to get in the car. I do save some of those phone calls for I'm going to be in the car for 30 minutes. And we're living in a massive amount of construction in Edmonton. Let's not go there. But you know you're going to get stuck somewhere. Might as well, hands-free, dial somebody you love, sit there on the phone, chat.
20: Helps with your road rage. You're just talking.
21: God.
20: You're not worried about that construction sign that's always a stop.
21: Yeah. After the break, we're going to be joined by Al Hamilton. You might know his name because, he played for the championship Edmonton Oilers back in the day. And we're going to be talking about the impact that prostate cancer had on his life, the things that he went through, his advice, probably more valuable than mine. We'll also be talking to Jeff Davidson, CEO of the Prostate Cancer Center in Calgary, who's going to share some tips and advice, but also some of this new stuff that they're doing and a new approach to how to manage patients who are facing a diagnosis of prostate cancer. That's what we're talking about after the break. Don't miss it. I'm Grant Fedoruk. That's Anita Cassidy. And if you're new to YouTube, if you haven't tuned in, get a chance. You'll see her face when I say something silly. And better yet, you'll see mine when she says something mean to me. After the break, this is Life Shouldn't Hurt on the Chorus Radio Network.
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23: 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Mm-hmm. We all say, thank you, Pat.
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21: Today on Life Shouldn't Hurt, we're shining a spotlight on a disease that affects far more men than most people realize, and one that often shows little to no symptoms till it's dangerously advanced. September. Is September Prostate Cancer Awareness Month?
31: Yes, it is. I believe it is.
21: And yet, Movember is in Movember. And here in Alberta, the numbers tell a story we can't ignore. 1 in 6 Alberta men will be diagnosed with prostate cancer, compared to 1 in 8 nationally. Early detection saves lives, yet far too many men wait until it's too late. To help us understand why awareness matters and how Alberta's leading the country in innovative approaches to men's health, we've got two remarkable guests with us. First, joining us in person, someone who I've looked up to for a long time, I'm excited to have on the show, become a powerful voice for survivorship and early detection. Al Hamilton is a longtime Edmonton resident, a former Edmonton Oiler, and a man who spent 14 years in professional hockey, including time with the New York Rangers, Buffalo Sabres. If I got that right?
31: Yes, you do.
21: So far, so good. He's endured more than 30 surgeries throughout his life, but none more defining than his battle with prostate cancer after being diagnosed in 2012. He's a passionate advocate for the Prostate Cancer Center's Man Van, which you've heard about us talk on this show, a first-of-its-kind mobile men's health unit that has already provided more than 80,000 PSA tests across Alberta. His story is one of resilience. That's what keeps coming up on on this show, but also community and the belief that early detection can change and save lives. Joining us by phone from Calgary is Jeff Davison, CEO of the Prostate Cancer Center. Jeff brings both professional expertise and personal experience, having walked the prostate cancer journey with his own father, like me. Under his leadership, the PCC has become one of the top clinical trial recruiters in Canada and a model for how men's health can be delivered differently, with shorter wait times, direct access to urologists, and a system designed to meet men where they are. In Calgary, the wait for biopsy is 14 to 21 days. In Edmonton, that can be up to 290 of them. Imagine that. That difference matters, and today we'll explore why and whether the PCC model could help men across Canada. We'll also talk about the man van, I hope, maybe a little hockey. Don't know what else we'll get into, but let's get right into it, Al. Let's start with you. You've lived a life of grit. Really, you have. I mean, let's talk about hockey back then. That was gritty kind of hockey, not the today hockey where they get their gloves dried after and their pants, you know, blow dried so that they don't have any dampness in there. 14 years in pro hockey, more than 30 surgeries, but your prostate cancer diagnosis in 2012 was a different kind of battle. Can you take us back to that moment?
31: Yeah, I sure can. What had happened is my family physician decided that maybe it was time to check up, have a prostate cancer checkup along with my regular blood work. So we had that done, and I didn't really kind of thought that's nothing. Never felt anything different.
21: Or sure.
31: It was there or it wasn't there. Anyways, I came back, and my PSA was at 5, which, again, didn't alarm me very much because that's not very high.
21: Right.
31: I didn't think. But
21: if 5 doesn't sound like
31: ignorance.
21: A bad number.
31: I'd have to play the ignorance on it because I really didn't give it much thought.
21: Right.
31: So I went in and met my urologist, and

0: prostate cancer. So I went back to my urologist and I asked him, I said, is this a possibility? Would you work with me if this is a decision I made? And he said, sure, no problem. So that's all these years later that I get checked once a year, and sometimes it's up a little, sometimes it's down. I had a battle with bladder cancer, and that kind of shot affected the numbers a bit.
1: Yep.
0: But the reality was the last time I was in, just a few months ago, my doctor said, you're confounding me.
1: Good for you. So you've been doing that for a long time, confounding people. Hey, what? Just to put it into perspective for people, how old were you when you had that diagnosis?
0: I was about 62. And
1: and you're how old now?
0: I'm turning 80.
1: There you go.
0: This month.
1: Good for you. And a pre early happy birthday to you.
0: Thank you.
1: Jeff, I want to bring you in here. The Prostate Cancer Center has been pushing hard on education because a lot of men don't realize that they're even at risk. So why not share with us why early detection between ages 40 and 70? I mean, that's a broad range, but really early detection is so critical, especially for men with a family history.
2: Yeah, I mean, and that's the thing. Like you said, one in six Alberta men are facing prostate cancer. It's an incredibly high number. In fact, the number one cancer amongst men across the province. You know, obviously with an aging population, with more population coming to Alberta, we're just seeing more and more cases. And that's the unfortunate part of where we are. The best part of, you know, the best tool I think we have in the toolbox is that education piece, talking to people about, listen, this is a disease that has little to no symptoms until it's too late. So why not be proactive about it, which is where the man van really came in. If we could get out into the community and go where the men are and talk about a subject that a lot of men just don't want to talk about, you know, we can provide better outcomes to people. And that's what we're starting to show. I mean, I think Alberta has really led the charge on new process and you know, thoughtfulness, I think, around individualized medicine and talking about, you know, what's right for you and how we bring the patient into the conversation about those decisions. And all of that, I think, is leading to where we are today, which is, I think, the number one clinic in North America for what we do. We are leading the charge on clinical trials. And remember that clinical trials are for the patients that have run out of options when they've gone over to oncology. They come back to us for new options. And so for us, I think we've run over 100 clinical trials. We're running 27 different clinical trials in prostate right now, 3 in bladder cancer. You know, we want to be doing everything we can to help men and their families fight urological disease.
1: You've been become a spokesperson for the Man Van. Mm-hmm. I believe that's kind of something that you're known for now, a mobile clinic that meets men where they're at. What made you say, I got to be a part of this?
0: Well, I think the reality was I had several friends that had weren't as lucky as I was.
1: Okay.
0: And they had radical treatments, and a couple of them passed away. And the like we've been speaking about, it's the silent, we're men. So if it doesn't hurt, we don't think about it.
1: Right.
0: So they said, Al, you've been a survivor of this. Why don't you jump on board with us? And if it can help somebody... you bet. I'm all in. I've watched what's happened. We've had it in West Edmonton Mall, and we had a great turnout. A couple of my old teammates showed up and got tested, and they're in their 60s, and they never or 70s, and they never even thought about going in. So, if we can reach people like that by word of mouth and by doing things like this, and if I'm blessed to be a part of it and help out, perfect.
1: Jeff, the Man Van's done more than 80,000 PSA tests since 2009. What does that scale of testing mean for early detection?
2: I mean, that's 80,000 people that have come out to talk about, you know, being proactive about their health and saying, look, I want to know what's going on. And, you know, 95-96% of the time, everybody's all good. Carry on with your day. We'll see you next year, hopefully at a similar event. But for the individuals that have a high PSA, it's been game-changing because what it does is give them new options, right? We're not waiting till a disease becomes metastatic to then have to deal with it. We're talking about early things we can be doing to just deal with what we need to deal with and let you carry on with the rest of your life.
1: It's already an important conversation we're having. I think ripples turn into waves if just one

0: person across this nation hears this show and says, hey, maybe I should get checked. That might be one less person we have to worry about out there. We're just getting started. After the break, we're going to dig into something eye-opening. Why Calgary's wait times for prostate cancer are dramatically shorter than Edmonton's. By the way, I hate when Calgary beats us at something, but this is one I'm glad they are, so we can talk about it. Let's talk about what that means for men across Alberta and those of you across Canada. Stay with us. I'm Grant Fedoruk. Life shouldn't hurt on the Chorus Radio Network.
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2: We take it to heart that the public expects excellence from us when they call 911, and they get that almost every time. And when it doesn't happen, we want to review to make sure we are closing that gap and doing the best that we can do. And this is an example of, in a really complex call, how we expect our staff to follow procedure, but also use critical thinking.
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0: We're so fortunate to be joined by Al Hamilton and Jeff Davison. And we're talking about prostate cancer awareness. What better time than September, coming into September, and we are in awareness month. We're going to get into something that might surprise a lot of listeners, and that's the massive difference in wait times. I believe probably in cities across this country, but because I live in Alberta here, I can really distinguish between Calgary and Edmonton, and we're always competitive. This is one that I don't like losing at. Jeff, let's start with the numbers. Calgary's wait time for a biopsy is 14 to 21 days. Edmonton's can be up to, am I right, 290 days? That's almost a year. Why is there such a difference?
17: You know, I think the Calgary model has been unique in a lot of different ways, but the simplicity of it is consolidation. Everybody's in one place. We're located right at the Rocky View Hospital. We've got 36,000 square feet there where every urologist in the city is in our office. Their clinics are there. Their offices are there. The wraparound care is there. Our nurse navigators are there. Radiology is on site. And so when you start to look at all of these programs that we offer and consolidate them into one place, number one, from a patient perspective, just having that ease of where to go on a consistent basis is key. Number two, we provide a nurse navigator program that I think is just so unique to any healthcare program out there. Every step of the way, you have somebody you can be directly in contact with as a patient to just guide you through your cancer journey. Because often we find patients have a lot of questions that don't even necessarily surround the cancer. It's about, what am I supposed to bring? Where am I supposed to go? What are we doing there? And you often, you fail to deal with the disease itself because you're too busy worried about the logistics of how we're going to deal with the disease. And so if we can make that easier for patients like we've done, that all helps. The key to it as well is that located right at the hospital is that the operating rooms are right there. So everything is on one site. And I really think that's why the difference has been made. We've created an intake model that also fast tracks patients. So, when you go to the man van, for instance, you get your blood drawn, you have your own results, you know, to you, the patient, within 24 to 48 hours. And the follow-up then begins right there for us. And so every step of the way, we're just trying to do what we can to get that patient in the office dealt with and moving on with the rest of their lives as fast as we can.
0: Yeah, I think that this is opinion, by the way, and people can say what they want about my opinion on this. But I think in healthcare, sometimes when there's multiple people involved, it becomes almost like an object, a ball that's getting passed each person to each person, versus when there's somebody constantly involved in one place, you've got a human, especially the way you described a nurse navigator, you've now got a human element to it as well. And I can imagine that for a patient, knowing that they are, a person going through this process and not just a number or a patient, you know, I believe that makes a huge difference too.
17: Mm-hmm. Yeah, for sure it does. I mean, it's interesting because when we look at different models around Canada and say, well, what's working, what's not working? You know, from a healthcare perspective, I think, you know, we focus as society a lot on the things that aren't working and the challenges that we have. The benefit for us is being a charity that's, you know, now providing all of this wraparound care. We can do things differently, right? Mm-hmm. We're not part of Alberta Health Services, but we're there to support mm-hmm. Alberta Health Services. And so what we try to look for is, where are those gaps in the system that we can help address? And frankly, make the lives of our urologists easier so they can go on doing the hard work they need to do. We'll take care of the rest. And I think that's really where this model comes together.
0: There is a key right there. I believe you hit it on the head. Al, you did your treatment here in Edmonton. When you hear that Calgary's wait times are, you know, as long as they are, weeks instead of months like they are in Calgary, what kind of goes through your mind on that front?
18: Well, there's a long period of indecision and wondering, where am I at and when am I going to hear from somebody? And so obviously this is a great model and should be replicated right across the country if possible. It is something that affects one in six. That's not insignificant.
0: And the wait's got to be somewhat scary and somewhat confusing too. When you're not from a medical, you know, profession where you know what's going on behind the scenes, you're just sitting and waiting. That can't feel great either.
18: Well, no, that's, if we get doing our own research on this, that's dangerous because we can take that a lot of different ways.
0: I think that's a really good point, right? Dr. Google can scare a lot of people when maybe you don't need to be scared, or maybe vice versa. You should be a little bit more worried and there's something that you can do about it. I think that plays a huge role. Jeff, you've talked about how the man van helps catch elevated PSA levels early. Mm-hmm. You know, around 9 to 14% of men tested need follow-up. Is that mm-hmm. the number?
17: Yep, that's correct. Correct.
0: How does catching those men early change outcomes?
17: Because you give them options, right? Mm-hmm. When disease becomes metastatic, the options become really about time, and they become very limited. When we look at sort of the proactive side of healthcare and catching the disease early, that's where we've got lots of tools in the toolbox to help you deal with the disease and move on with the rest of your life. And I keep saying that, and I keep repeating that, because that's really what this is about. You know, there's more positive outcomes when we catch the disease early than there are negative ones. And I think removing that sort of fear factor of cancer, I mean, everybody, when you hear the words you have cancer, that's debilitating. You have all kinds of questions. You don't know what's happening. It's a hard enough thing to deal with hearing that word. But the point is that when you hear that word and you hear it early, you know, the outcomes can be so much better. I mean, we're even looking at, we've got a prehab program in Calgary now, which is the idea that you wouldn't go run a marathon and then train for it afterwards. So in the time frame that we have between diagnosis and potentially the operating room, for certain guys, getting them healthier before a surgery is providing better outcomes. And what we're seeing in the now 1,200 patients that have gone through that program is less return to the emergency room, less need for follow-up care, faster recovery times, and less post-surgical complications because they were healthier going into the surgery. And it's thinking about things like that and taking advantage of that time early that is providing the better outcomes for patients and their families.
0: Al, you spent years talking to men across Alberta. What do you hear from guys about barriers to care? What are you hearing out there?
18: Well, I think that when people hear the word cancer or whatever the diagnosis they're talking about, the first inclination is to climb up and then get your head working.
0: Right. So,
18: and your head can take you in very bad places because it's not an informed decision where your life is in flux there. So,
0: right.
18: So when you can give them the information, even if it's a little bit on the severe side, still gives you, like we're talking about, that early detection and options. You're not have to going in and we're going to take it out right now, and all of the scary things that people hear.
0: Yeah.
18: This gives them the chance. They don't have to go through all that worry and all that fretting. And in the meantime, when people are under stress, what do? They eat more, they drink more, they smoke more, they do all these things.
0: Yeah.
18: That are completely unhealthy, and this works way better. This is really good work that we're doing.
0: Is it working, Al? You're talking to somebody and you say, hey, here's my story. Go get tested. This is why you want to get tested. Is that part of it, do you think? Or is it just awareness, people being more aware, saying, I'm going to just include this as part? Because you said guys are guys, and especially, you know, I will speak to your generation, yeah. You know, stoic, tough, saying, hey, if I don't have any symptoms, I shouldn't get checked. So is it a matter of the conversation that works best?
18: Well, I think anytime you're talking about it and you've had some success with the treatment and you're going forward in your life, that's a whole big chunk of worry off your plate.
0: Right.
18: And so if you can, I don't mind talking about it to anybody. It's go in and do it. What have you got to lose?
0: I can tell you they got something to lose if they don't get tested and it's not caught early.
18: Oh, absolutely. But if they put it off and put it off, and then you do have the disease, it's actively working in your body, and that's to your disadvantage.
0: Absolutely. After the break, we're going to talk about the future, whether the PCC model could be adopted across Canada. Hey, how about that? And how programs like the Man Van might change the way men's health is delivered nationwide. Don't go anywhere. I'm Grant Fedoruk. I can tell you from personal experience, prostate cancer can hurt. So let's get ahead of this. I'm Grant Fedoruk. This is Life Shouldn't Hurt on the Chorus Radio Network.
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0: We're joined by Al Hamilton, legend Edmonton Oiler, and Jeff Davison, soon to be legend leader in prostate cancer awareness. And now we're looking ahead because what's happening in Alberta could genuinely reshape men's health across Canada, or at least that's my hope. Jeff, let's start with the big question. If other provinces adopted the PCC model, well, let's start there. So it's the centralized urologists, rapid access, wraparound care, mobile screening. What do you think? How do you think they might be able to start this kind of a program in other provinces?
17: Well, I mean, I think number one, we're not even after other provinces yet. We're trying to get sort of this consistent model built across Alberta, right? Yeah. I think, you know, we have built this program in Calgary for Albertans, by Albertans, and we want to deliver that. It's why we have expanded the Man-Ban program across the province over the last 3 years, and we've had a lot of support from our friends at the provincial government to do so, because we believe early detection matters. And part of what we know is there's a significant population out there of rural, remote people, even in Indigenous communities, that have, you know, a real inequity of access to healthcare. And so if we can provide a model that goes into those communities to talk to men about their health, it's great. But that's the point here. You know, when we look at the clinic itself and what we're doing in Southern Alberta, we want to be doing that in Northern Alberta. We want to be doing that across the country. We want to become thought leaders in what we're doing to help this nation decide how do we do this better. You know, even the Man-Ban program, you know, when I step back and look at it, this was the first of its kind program in the world, the first of its kind. And today, it's still one of the only three programs like it out there. And so I don't want the ManVan program to be the best kept secret in the world. I actually want other provinces to come to us and talk to us about saying, look, we see what you're doing in those rural remote areas. We look at how you're breaking down barriers and providing access. How do we do this? And so we've been in talks with the government of Saskatchewan. We're talking to folks in British Columbia because people see the advantage of, you know, just proactive healthcare going into the community where that inequity and that inability to necessarily access a family physician exists.
0: But you've also created the template, and I love to talk about it in that way. Like, as far as the policies and the things and the processes that work, you're already found your way through and discovered you don't have to reinvent the wheel, not to use a colloquial term or anything like that. If somebody is out there, there's ample opportunity to reach out and say, well, what's working and what can we just take and use this in our province or our community and keep it going? To me, that's the huge benefit of somebody like your or something like your group moving forward and just getting stuff done. And then somebody else can come along and take it and perhaps run with it. I saw that work in the child advocacy model. It started here in Edmonton with the Zebra Child Protection Center. I can't, you know, I don't quote me on this. There's something like 48 child advocacy centers now across the country. So you doing the hard work and the legwork, and not you, your group, doing the hard work and the legwork kind of can help out, I think, other jurisdictions if they're willing to put their energy into it. I love the charity model. Is that something that you would suggest, and why?
17: Yeah, and it's a model that we want to expand across this country. I mean, like I say, we want to become a center of excellence for what we're doing, and we want to provide thoughtful leadership and options to how we can do better for men across this country and their families as well. And I will say, like, you know, when you step back, and as a charity, it's always hard to kind of raise the flag and get out there. But when you have guys like Al stepping up to put his voice behind it, you know, we've got a lot of significant people around this province that have put up their hand to say, you know what, my story matters. I want to tell my story because that can help encourage others, not just in this province, but across this country, that we can do better and we have done better. That is one of the most significant things that I think as a charity we have, is those voices in the community. And in particular, those well-known voices like Al's that, you know, really make people pay attention to say, you know what, if he's talking about it, I can too.
0: We're talking prostate cancer awareness and a unique model being, I don't know if it's pioneered, but certainly developed in Calgary called the PCC. And we've been talking about it the entire time. Al, you go to, what are some of the unique places you've gone with the ManVan?
18: We went to Neat. We've been to the mall. We've been to different sites with them. I haven't traveled around that much with the ManVan, but I'm listening to the model that you've developed in Calgary, Jeff, and our healthcare system is so fragmented. If you have a heart attack, you might get in and after you've gone through all this waiting period to see this one and this one. Bringing this all together, to me, just is a wonderful model, and I hope Edmonton adapts the same approach to it, because it's got to save lives. It's got to save aggravation and waiting and worry. And that's worry when we're dealing with this is not just the patient. It's the whole family that's affected.
0: That's absolutely correct. Jeff, I've got to believe it's kind of like the sandbox. You know, you've built a beautiful sandbox, and you work hard to make sure that everybody plays really well together in that sandbox. Is that a fair kind of description of it?
17: Yeah, I mean, and again, the biggest thing is just how do we support the urological teams doing the work that they're doing? And
0: right.
17: I think that's really where it all comes together, right? I don't ever want to pretend that I'm the medical expert. I'm not. But what I can do is provide the wraparound care to make their lives easier, to provide that post-surgical support that they don't necessarily have to follow up on, because we've got a team that can help do that. Because, you know, when we step back and we go, you know, how does Calgary compare? We've got the fastest intake time and the least amount of resources. And what I mean by that is we have the lowest number of urologists per capita of any major North American city, and we're still putting throughput faster than anywhere else. So, you know, if there's any proof point that this model is working, it's that.
0: Absolutely true. Jeff, your father, you and I have something in common. I believe that your dad went through this as well. Can you share that story?
17: Yeah, you know, it's funny because having been a part of the ManVan program, my dad was like a couple of the guys that have been on that team. You know, my dad's a retired firefighter, you know, got involved because, frankly, he just wanted to give back and volunteer, and started driving the ManVan and you know, as a former truck driver, he's like, well, that's easy for me to do. I can volunteer doing that. And he found that he got out in the community one day and he said, you know, I keep talking about this to guys. Maybe I should get checked. I said, yeah, you should definitely get checked. And as it turned out, he had a high PSA. So, you know, that led to some follow-up and, you know, second and other confirmation that his PSA was high. And at Christmas time, he started radiation and got the all clear here a couple of months ago. So, I mean, it just shows you how fast that, you know, in sort of September, October, he had a high PSA. And through the system, he's now cancer-free 7 months later.
0: Well, let's throw the other side of the equation out there. My dad was in his 50s, had some health concerns, but it was being dismissed as a more of a depression or maybe something like that. He continued to kind of move forward and say, no, there's more than this going on. Long story short, he literally said, you know, I'm going to check myself in to, you know, a psychiatric kind of scenario so that we can rule in or out whether I'm actually having some mental health issues. He checked himself out because he's like, you know, this isn't the problem. Went to another doctor, and next thing you know, he was diagnosed with stage 4 prostate cancer, sadly. And, you know, we had 10, 12 good years with him while we knew he had prostate cancer, but it was too late for any of those treatments. So it was more hormone treatment. It is a slow mover. That is the one thing people can know when you get that diagnosis. Generally speaking, you've got some time to make these decisions, like Al was able to sit back and decide which direction he wanted to go. But I got to tell you, I wish the man van was around some, oh, now 30, got to age myself here. I'm 51, so this would be some 30 years ago. I wish it was around back then. So if you're listening to this show, here's one from me. Get checked. Just get checked. How about you, Jeff? One final thought, something you want men listening to this show to do this week?
17: You know, to your point, a simple blood test could save your life.
0: Al?
18: I agree with that 100%. Do not delay, men. Get after it before it gets after you.
0: I think one final note, and I think, Jeff, you touched on it, and that's that some of the things that we worry about when we get these diagnoses is the effect it might have on, you know, your ability with incontinence and other things, erectile dysfunction. There are ways that we can help that today. There's advances in pelvic health management, prehab, the things that Jeff were talking about. Maybe we got to do a separate show on that. Don't make that what scares you. Get checked and get it dealt with. Thank you so much for both of you being here and the work you're doing for men across Alberta and hopefully soon across Canada. If this can spread, I tell you, it's the one thing we want to spread. And to everyone listening, share this episode with someone you care about. Prostate cancer has almost no symptoms until it's too late or until it's advanced. So get checked. Not going to hurt. The blood test. I don't even think those hurt these days. Until next
17: week.
0: We're very good. Thanks, Jeff. Thanks, Al. Until next week, everybody, get your check. And hey, wives, if you're out there, take your husband. Get them checked out. They don't always think for themselves all that well. I'm Grant Fedoruk. This is Life Shouldn't Hurt on the Chorus Radio Network.
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12: From the National Newsroom of the Canadian Press, I'm David Augustine. Polls have opened for the first day of advance balloting in Quebec ahead of general elections. Voters have the option of voting today or tomorrow ahead of the October 5th vote. Now, five parties are expecting to win seats in the election, including the Coalition Avenir Quebec. CAQ leader Christine Frechette showed some concern this past week over Americans potentially pushing support for the sovereignist Parti Québécois to destabilize Canada. However, her rivals were a bit skeptical of the warnings, given little indication so far of interference in the campaign. Some experts wonder whether Canada has enough diplomats to build the ties the government wants with other Arctic nations.
13: The Trudeau government closed its Canadian International Arctic Center in 2023. Global Affairs argued at the time its Arctic team would work better out of Ottawa. But former Canadian ambassador to Norway, Artur Wulczynski, calls the closure decision incoherent. Canada has been making efforts recently with new consulates in Greenland and Alaska, but multiple experts question Global Affairs' current depth of knowledge and contact in the Arctic, at a time of rising international interest in the region's waterways and resources. Jason White, The Canadian Press.
12: Two separate mass shootings in South African townships within hours of each other have left at least 27 people dead. The South African Police Service says the first attack involved eight gunmen armed with AK-47 rifles and pistols opening fire at a bar near Johannesburg late last night. 17 people were killed at the small venue in Wedela Township, southwest of South Africa's biggest city. Premiers from across Canada are keeping their cards close to their chest on where they stand on major constitutional reforms that Alberta Premier Danielle Smith is sending to a province-wide vote next month. Smith's proposals include letting provinces pick their own provincial court judges and opting out of federal programs without losing funding. Smith's office says it's confident other provincial governments support the measures, but none have said so when asked in recent weeks. University of Alberta law professor Gerard Kennedy, however, thinks the premier's office is right.
14: There's extra provincial power. Why wouldn't they want it? Several of the provinces have already expressed sympathy with the judges, one in particular, notably Saskatchewan, Quebec, and Ontario. To me, the big problem is going to be getting the federal parliament to agree.
12: Kennedy says he can't see why Ottawa would be willing to give up federal power to the provinces without getting anything in return. And the Ontario Provincial Police say a 34-year-old woman is now facing 65 new charges for fraud and theft. The charges relate to a slew of incidents at hospitals across Ontario in Orillia, Toronto, Orangeville, and Mississauga. They initially charged the Burlington woman in May with disobeying a court order and making a false statement. The OPP say they believe there may be additional victims and are asking patients, visitors, and staff at those hospitals to check their bank statements for unauthorized transactions. This is the Canadian Press. In sports, the Toronto Maple Leafs have beefed up their backhand depth, adding defenseman Nick Blankenberg to the roster on a one-year deal. The move comes after the 28-year-old from Washington, Michigan, joined the